0: Conservative analysts note the UK's economic growth since 2017 has roughly matched or exceeded parts of Europe, with Germany lagging behind. They argue stagnation across the region stems from high regulation, costly energy policies, and heavy spending, not Brexit alone, and say recovery may hinge on lower taxes and pro-growth reforms. Ken Lorman reporting.
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18: And I'm Charlie Pellett from the Bloomberg Newsroom, keeping an eye on crude oil. As we have been reporting, it is moving higher. Barrel of Brent now right around $93 a barrel, up 2.1%. West Texas Intermediate crude, $89.54, up now by 2.5%. We do have Asian markets open. The Nikkei 225 in Tokyo, up now by 0.6%. The Kospi in Seoul, South Korea, up now by just about 1.3%. Elsewhere around the Pac Rim, S&P ASX 200, lower now by 0.3%. Berkshire Hathaway will acquire Taylor Morrison Home of Phoenix in an all-cash deal worth about $6.8 billion. The offer of $72.50 a share represents a 24% premium to the home builder's latest closing price on Friday. That deal is expected to close in the second half of the year. The U.S. and Iran have been trading messages over the weekend. As we've been reporting, though, oil higher. This is they seek changes to a draft agreement that would extend a ceasefire and open the Strait of Hormuz, but it's unclear if the sides are making any progress. Here's U.S. Treasury Secretary Scott Bessent, interviewed on Fox News' Sunday Morning Futures, and he said President Trump just wants to make sure that if an Iran deal is reached, it will be enforced.
19: We didn't
5: have regime change, but we changed the regime. The first layer, it was decapitated. Second layer decapitated. We're on the third group, so you know, maybe they've seen what happened to the others, and you know, they see that what President Trump is willing to do. So if President Trump agrees to this deal, I would tell the Iranian leaders right now, he will enforce it.
18: U.S. Treasury Secretary Scott Bessent on Fox News' Sunday morning futures. Again, we got the Nikkei 225 in Tokyo trading higher by 0.7%. U.S. stocks about to begin a busy week, but the S&P 500 index at a record 7580, this after 9 weeks of gains. 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
22: 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Today, I'm speaking with Cuban-American historian Ada Ferrer.
23: The people I'm talking to in Cuba are suffering terribly. Blackouts 20, 22 hours a day. A country can't survive like that. People just want to live, right?
22: Ada Ferrer, Pulitzer Prize-winning historian of Cuba and America. It feels like a heavy weight to carry.
23: My coming here meant that I had opportunities I would have never had had I stayed in Cuba. At the heart of the book is a profound sense of guilt that my mother brought me with her to this country. She left behind my brother. He had trauma. I had a loving mother.
22: From Bloomberg Weekend, this is the Michelle Hussein Show. I'm Michelle Hussein. We're not even halfway through the year, and it has been such a dramatic one in world affairs. Venezuela, Greenland, Iran, Lebanon, that I wouldn't blame you if the extent of Cuba's crisis hadn't fully registered. But the island really is in a deep crisis. The oil that used to come in from Venezuela stopped in January after the US removed its leader. And then the oil that used to come from Mexico stopped because its government didn't want to risk President Trump's wrath. So that means today people in Cuba are desperate. And like many Cuban Americans, historian Ada Ferrer is worried about family and friends in Cuba. But for her, the present is part of a long history between Cuba and the United States, one that she studied, one that has shaped her own family, as she reveals in a new book called Keeper of My Kin. So this conversation is in part personal, but also takes in the political picture. Marco Rubio, another Cuban-American, comes up. And when you turn to the written version of this, as I hope you do at bloomberg.com/Michelle, you'll see my notes and reflections. So the Bay of Pigs, the Mariel boat lift, alligator Alcatraz, Cuba and American politics, it's all there. But here's how we began when Ada Ferrer dialed in from her university studio at Princeton. Dr. Ferrer, it's Michelle. Can
23: Hi.
22: You hear me?
23: Yes, I can hear you.
22: Thank you so much for joining us. I can't tell you how happy I am to be speaking to you because I found your book really resonant. I learned so much from it. And therefore, I just want to thank you not only for being part of this conversation, but really for writing it, because I think it's an incredible historical record.
23: Well, thank you for reading the book.
22: Essentially, Keeper of My Kin was my introduction to your earlier book. And I think it's this really unusual combination of it being incredibly timely with everything that's happened this year, but also kind of timeless, which is, I think, a pretty immense achievement.
23: You know, there's a part of me that knew that I would always have to write this book, that it was part of my story, part of my family story, part of Cuba's story, part of an American story. I didn't know when I started writing it that as I wrote, it would become more relevant because of basically U.S. immigration policy and what's happening with deportations of Cubans. And then by the time I had finished the book and it was in production, then there's a whole new kind of timeliness with what's been happening in Cuba since the attack on Venezuela.
22: Yeah, I think the stage is set for your next book, really. And I do want to bring us right up to the present day. But I'd love you to start by helping us understand your relationship with Cuba. And I think you've hinted at it already there. There's a line in Keeper of My Kin where you write that Cuba is the place that you were taught by your family to both love and hate.
23: Right.
22: Can you deconstruct that for us?
23: Yeah, well, I was born in Cuba, so that's the beginning of the relationship. But I left when I was 10 months, or I was taken when I was 10 months, which means that I had no memory of it at all. So my introduction to Cuba was via other people, via mostly my parents, but also neighbors and community. And in that community and in my family, there was an intense love for the place, an intense nostalgia about the place for a long time, an intense desire to return. At the same time, there was profound disagreement with the government of Cuba. And so that made it a complicated place. You know, you could love the place, but not the government, the people, but not the leaders. So that was part of it. The other thing is that, you know, like any American teenager, when your parents keep talking about something and keep trying to get you to like it and value it, there's a part of you that always resists, right? So whenever they compared the U.S. to Cuba and, oh, everything was so much better in Cuba, or in Cuba, we didn't do that. In Cuba, you would have never been able to do that. All my sister and I could say was, you're not in Cuba anymore, right? So there was, as a good American teenager, I kind of learned to be a little skeptical of everything my parents said.
22: But also, it's kind of extraordinary that they're saying that to you, because in no way do they want to live in the Cuba of Castro. They've made a very distinct choice to leave it behind.
23: Right, exactly. So I think, you know, their assumption, as with many people who left early on, and it was a plausible assumption in that time and place, right? The height of the Cold War, the U.S. 90 miles away, as it continues to be now, their assumption, and also the U.S. with a history of a long, long history of intervention in Cuba, they really assumed that the Castro government wouldn't last. There had been the Bay of Pigs in 1961, in which, you know, the U.S. invaded Cuba using Cuban exiles and the U.S. was defeated. But even then, people really thought that there would probably be another invasion, that a next invasion would not be as badly organized as that one. Or they thought Fidel would fall of his own accord. So their assumption was that they would return. When my father left in 1962, my mother was pregnant with me. So he left a year before we did. And he really thought it would be a matter of months, maybe a year. And then my mother thought the same thing when we left.
22: So this journey that defines your life, really, leaving as a babe in your mother's arms, age 10 months in 1963, just, I guess, you know that story because your mother told it to you, right? So how was it described to you as a child, and how did you fill in the blanks later on?
23: Well, my mother was always a storyteller. She loved telling stories, and she even loved, you know, adding music to her stories and snatches of songs and so on. So the story she told was a story of the two of us making this incredible, irreversible, it turns out, journey together. And we were partners. She suffered. She struggled. She'd never left the country. She was wearing heels. Yeah, I was heavy in her arms. She didn't know what she was doing. The people who were going to pick us up weren't there. It was just one mishap and hardship after another. But I was always there and I was good and I behaved. And we got here and eventually we got to my father in New York on July 4th of all dates, 1963. And she always said, you recognized him. You threw your arms to him to be held by him, even though you hadn't met him yet. She always repeated that part. So it was a beautiful story in a way of where she struggled. She was scared. My presence helped her and we survived and we made it. But when she told that kind of ritualized story, she left something out, and that was that we had left my brother behind. She left behind a 9.5-year-old son who was her son from a first marriage, and my brother, Boli, my half-brother, his father did not let him leave, would not give my mother permission to take him. And so when she told the beautiful ritualized story of the two of us against the world, she left that part out. You know, even then it made no sense because I always knew my brother was in Cuba. I always knew he was there. I always knew the goal was reunification as soon as possible. We talked about him all the time. She, you know, with his picture was in the house. I used to kiss his picture at night, you know, that kind of thing. So that part of the story was hugely important, but not treated quite the same way as the other part of the story. And then as I got older, even as a teenager starting to resist kind of the imposition of their Cuban nostalgia, I just started to become more interested. And in 1977, the four of us, my parents, my sister and I, were sitting in the living room watching Barbara Walters interview Fidel Castro. And before he came on, there were scenes of Havana, you know, of the Malecón and the lighthouse and the streets and the cars and so on. And I looked at it and just started crying. And I would have been 15 at the time. And my parents just couldn't believe it. You know, the nostalgia and the pain had always been theirs. You know, why was I crying? And I remember so clearly saying to them, I'm crying because I was born there, but I can't remember it. And I think in a way that started something, that feeling started something for me. And I became more interested in understanding it. And in understanding it in my own terms as well, not just as a place for their nostalgia.
22: Your brother, Polly, is right there on the cover of your book. It's the three of you in a picture that's taken just before you leave Cuba, or on his birthday, I think, a few months before you leave Cuba with your mother. I think the key bit of detail that you discovered years later was that he didn't know that you and your mother were leaving for the United States, that he was out playing with his friends and he came back and he was told you were just gone for a while.
23: So when we left, my mother didn't say goodbye. He didn't know that we were leaving. And I blocked out when exactly I learned that. But I believe it was either in high school or in college or maybe even after college when I first went back to Cuba in 1990 and met my aunt, who was one of the ones who raised him. But yeah, my mother, in consultation with her own mother and in consultation with her sisters, decided that it would be easier on everyone involved for us to leave without her saying goodbye. When I learned that, it shocked me, it hurt me, it crushed me a little bit. It was a different moment. They didn't think about psychology maybe in the same way we think about it today. They didn't think about trauma in the same way we think about it today. And above all, they thought it would be temporary. So they thought the effect of it could be reversed quickly, but it wasn't for a long time. So yes, he was outside playing with friends and we left, and then he came back for dinner and my grandmother told him that we had gone to the countryside to help with an ailing relative. And I know that he learned before the week was out that we had left, because he sat down and wrote a letter to my mother about 5 days after we left.
22: More from my conversation with Ada Ferrer coming up. I'm Michelle Hussein, and this is Bloomberg.
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22: I'm Michelle Hussein, and you're listening to some highlights from the Michelle Hussein Show podcast on Bloomberg Radio. Today, I'm speaking with Cuban-American historian Ada Ferrer. You have the letters in your book, and it's, I mean, they are heartbreaking. Worse almost as the years go on, as he grows up, because I think it's 16 years until he sees your mother again.
6: Right.
22: But he doesn't get to the U.S. until he is 26.
6: That's right. First of all, let me just say that I didn't know those letters existed. I found them after both my parents had died when I was cleaning out their apartment. And they begin May 4th, 1963, and they go through 1979. So they're a chronicle of his life without us, but they're excruciating to read. You see him over the years becoming more and more traumatized as a young man, mm-hmm. struggling with staying in school, struggling with keeping a job. And then my mother visits him in 1979 when Fidel Castro decides that Cubans who left can come back and visit family. And so my mother went back to see him. By then, her own mother had already died. And so that was 1979. And then the following year, 1980, you get a major historical event, something called the Mariel boatlift, in which 125,000 Cubans leave by sea in the space of a few months. And my brother left. My mother actually went to get him. She took a bus down to Florida, and we were living in New Jersey, and she rented out a space on a little boat and paid the captain to take her to Mariel. I was about to turn 18 and about to leave for college at the end of that summer.
22: And I know he didn't have an easy life in the U.S., and I should say that he has passed away, as have both of your parents, and I guess that's part of what allows you to write a book as personal right. as this. Because I was so struck by the letters, I'm just going to read a few lines out, because mm-hmm. I think that for anyone yet to read your book, they give an idea of the depth of the heartache and what it means to be separated as a child. So early on that first letter, he says, "I want to speak with my father so he can give me permission to go with you." But he's telling your mother that he's being a good boy. And then he says how much he wants to go to New York. And then by the time he's 1920, he's saying, "My heart neither measures nor marks time." Mm-hmm. And later he writes, "You have to understand that my life is full of the great trauma I've suffered." It's a life spent waiting in many ways, right? Waiting right. to arrive right. in the U.S.
6: Yeah.
22: Like waiting for that country as much as it is to be reunited with your mother, I imagine.
6: Yeah, I think that's such a great way to put it. And the thing is, you know, you can't really live a life waiting. So things didn't matter in the present for him, because it would all be erased, you know, by his reunification with my mother, right? So he
22: Hence
6: didn't
22: work, relationships,
6: yeah, exactly.
22: So, all these things are not worth doing in Cuba.
6: Yeah, they don't count, because my real life will begin when I'm with my mother in the U.S. Mm. And yeah, so it's a terrible, terrible story.
22: Ada, tell us how it fits into the wider story of Cuban Americans, and perhaps even Cuba and the United States, because I mean, you're writing from your own personal experience in your families, but would there be many stories of this kind, of separation within families, of this long to get to the U.S., of this complicated relationship?
6: Oh, absolutely. I think that the question of migration to the U.S. is central to the history of Cuba. I mean, it was in some sense in the 19th century, but especially since 1959. You had multiple waves of migration. Early on, you had a group of people that history has termed the Golden Exiles. They tended to be more elite. They tended to think of themselves as exiles who would return and so on. Then later, you had something called the Freedom Flights, which lasted from, you know, mid-1960s to early 1970s. You had 300,000 people leave. Then you had the Mariel boatlift, 125,000 people leave. You had the 94 rafter crisis, in which about 35,000 people leave. So there's been multiple waves of migration. And if anything, that's accelerated since the 1990s. So it's a major part of the story of Miami, certainly, and of Florida. But I think it's also a major part of Cuba. You know, the idea that one could leave, or the idea that a family member would leave, or a friend, or a neighbor, it just became part of the texture of daily life. I remember finding in an archive once someone writing a letter to a friend in the U.S. saying, I'm just tired. I can't get anything done because my day is constantly interrupted by people coming to say goodbye because they're leaving. Right. So that becomes a part of the story of the Cuban Revolution itself. Right. The possibility of leaving, the possibility of being left. And right now, if we can bring it to the present, over the last 5 to 10 years, Cuba has lost about 20% of its population. It's a massive exodus, the biggest one in Cuban history. There's always pain and heartache there, right? It's not easy leaving family behind. And then they try to help as much as they can, which is why remittances are one of the major sources of income in Cuba, right?
22: And is this part of your life still that you worry about family who remain in Cuba and people like you try and figure out ways to still support them?
6: Oh, absolutely. There's no question about that. My mother died in 2020, but she was always thinking about what would happen when she died. In 2014, she wrote a letter that she hoped my sister and I would find after she died. And in that letter, she reminded me, be sure to send money to Tia Nina. Send her this much money and she will divide it up in this way, among these three people. You can send it by calling this man in Hialeah, and he will charge you this month. So she left specific instructions on when, what months of the year to do it. By the time my mother died, my aunt in Cuba, who I was supposed to send the money to, had already died. So it was kind of a moot point. But even the fact that she told me that, it stayed with me always. So I'm always calling relatives in Cuba or calling them through other relatives here. And yeah, trying to help in any way I can. And sometimes that means traveling to Cuba and taking things they need. Sometimes that means helping them get medicine through pharmacies in Miami that send medicine to Cuba, or even through connections in other places. Anyway, people do all kinds of things to help their relatives in Cuba.
22: It feels like a heavy weight to carry. Obviously, what those in Cuba are going through, that's the most immense. But for you too, to feel that contrast between their lives and yours?
6: Yeah. I think that's a lot of it. You know, at the heart of the book is a profound sense of guilt, right? That my mother brought me with her to this country. She left behind my brother. He had trauma. I had a loving mother. I had opportunities here that he never had there. Even when I became a historian of Cuba and began traveling to Cuba, I could do that. I could get the visas. I could get the paperwork necessary. I could stay in places in Havana where I had easy access to food because I had dollars, et cetera, et cetera. Meanwhile, he came to the U.S. and ran into all kinds of trouble, eventually became undocumented after the fact. He could never return to Cuba. So even in that, I had privileges that he didn't. So all along, there's this guilt at what I had that he didn't have. But then it's a guilt that transfers, in a sense, to more than just my brother, right? To the place in general, to my family in general. So yes, I talk to them. I talk to relatives regularly. I think about them all the time.
22: Do you wake up to messages from them? Is that how your day begins?
6: No, I don't wake up to messages every day, but I often, and sometimes it's multiple messages from different people. So I'll have a cousin who's in the hospital and needs help, and his daughter's trying to get the medicine from the Dominican Republic. Meanwhile, a relative who is about to leave Cuba for Spain, because people continue leaving, and those, it's much harder, obviously, to come to the U.S. now, but there are people who have access to Spain by other means. So a message from him about something going on, a message from another relative whose nephew is in Alligator Alcatraz here in the U.S. I mean, it's not every day. And I don't begrudge any of them, right? It's what they do, and I'm here. Part of me thinks that I'm continuing kind of a legacy of my mother. She always had that role. She was working poor and then retired poor in Miami Beach, but still, with her tiny pension, she sent like $150 every 3 months, which is nothing really, but it's what she could do. So I think of it partly as continuing her legacy and just doing what I can.
22: So then to the present moment, Ada, and the situation since January, when the oil that used to come from Venezuela no longer came after Maduro was captured. Amidst all of this, there is a process of negotiation that's underway with the U.S. What do you think is going on?
6: You know, I wish I could say where it was heading, and I wish I could say it was heading somewhere positive. I'm not able to do that. With Donald Trump in charge of U.S. policy in Cuba, it's hard to predict anything, right? Because he can say something one day and then change his mind a week later. So there's that level of uncertainty. But also, here's what I can say. The people I'm talking to in Cuba are suffering terribly. Right now, even the Cuban government announced that they were completely out of oil, that blackouts, even in Havana, where they tend to be less severe than in the countryside or in the interior, the blackouts are going to be of 20, 22 hours a day, right? A country can't survive like that. People can't survive like that. So my sense is that something has to change. But the way I see it, both sides are just stuck in these old scripts they've had for a long time. Cuba basically says no negotiation, even though they have to be negotiating. And we know that because John Ratcliffe was just there, right? Right. Then meanwhile, Trump speaks in a way that doubles down on a kind of really crude American imperialism that's reminiscent of the turn of the 20th century. And what gets lost in all that is that people just want to live, right? And I don't have any confidence right now that that is the priority of either side involved in the negotiations.
22: Do you think that Cuba is a threat to the national security of the United States? That's the central line that's put forward by the Trump administration.
6: No, I don't think, no. They don't have electricity. They don't have power. What threat can a country that's on the verge of collapse be to the U.S.? And also, I mean, yes, there are relations with China, with Russia, but certainly those are not new. And they've had those relations at times where it was much more dangerous for those relations to exist. So I don't think there's any particular threat now, though, of course, I don't have access to all the information they do. But I can't imagine it would be a particular threat now that would justify the level of hardship being imposed on the Cuban people.
22: We haven't talked.
6: And let me just say, yeah. Can I just add categorically that the oil embargo is cruel and unjust. It's collective punishment. It's killing people. There, you know, hospitals can't run incubators or dialysis machines. There's no fuel for ambulances to get to hospitals. I mean, it's a humanitarian disaster that's very likely to get a lot worse very quickly.
22: More from my conversation with Ada Ferrer coming up. I'm Michelle Hussein, and this is Bloomberg.
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21: And I'm Charlie Pellet from the Bloomberg Newsroom. South Korea's exports surged in May, reinforcing the central bank's increasingly hawkish stance as booming semiconductor demand continues to underpin growth. The Kospi in Seoul, South Korea, surging, now up by 2.2%. Elsewhere in Asia, the Nikkei 225 in Tokyo, up by 0.6%. Deal news on a Sunday night. We've got Berkshire Hathaway acquiring Taylor Morrison Home out of Phoenix in an all-cash deal worth about $6.8 billion. Keep an eye on housing names in tomorrow's session in the U.S. The offer of $72.50 a share represents a 24% premium to the home builder's latest closing price on Friday. That deal is expected to close in the second half of this year. SpaceX is on track for a historic initial public offering in coming weeks, but investors may already be cooling on that $2 trillion valuation. Benedict Kamel is Bloomberg's managing editor for Space and Aviation, and he was interviewed on Bloomberg this weekend.
0: The sequence of events in the next couple of days is that we will get sort of the range. That's likely on the 4th of June, and then the actual price is fixed on the 10th, and then the actual trading starts on the 11th. So you're going to see a lot of jockeying in the next couple of days on this, where it'll actually fall. But, you know, there's still lots of time left. It might not seem that much, but a lot can happen in the next week.
21: Bloomberg's Benedict Kamel on Bloomberg this weekend. SpaceX, by the way, seeking to raise as much as $75 billion, which would make it the biggest IPO of all time. Formal marketing could start as soon as June 4th. A new study finds Revolution Medicine's experimental pancreatic cancer drug delayed painful symptoms for months and nearly doubled survival. The FDA has promised to give it an expedited review. Oil surging. Brent, $93.21 a barrel. That's the global benchmark, up now by 2.3%. West Texas Intermediate crude, $89.68 a barrel, up by 2.7%. I'm Charlie Pellett, and that is a Bloomberg Business Flash.
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5: SRN News, I'm Mary Rose. The U.S. military said it carried out another strike Saturday on a boat accused of smuggling drugs in the eastern Pacific Ocean, killing three men in the fourth attack this week. U.S. Southern Command announced the strike, stating that the vessel was engaged in narco trafficking operations and operated by a designated terrorist organization. Ukraine has launched strikes on Russian energy sites. Russian authorities and media said on Sunday that drone debris set fire to a fuel storage facility in the Rostov region, and civilian infrastructure was reported damaged in Saratov province. Ukraine has increased attacks on Russia's oil and gas facilities, saying they fund Moscow's invasion. Meanwhile, Kyiv denied Russian claims that a Ukrainian drone struck the Russian nuclear plant.
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37: 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Today, I'm speaking with Cuban-American historian Ada Ferrer.
38: I read the letter that you put in the New York Times, like, and it's an open letter to the president of Cuba, reminiscent of the ones that you saw your father write to Fidel Castro, where you point out where he also shoulders the blame for the situation in Cuba.
39: Yeah. The way the Cuban government responds to all this is just, and it's the way they've responded to the U.S., for more than 60 years, which is to say that the troubles in Cuba, the hardships in Cuba, are all the fault of the U.S. and the U.S. embargo. Now, the U.S. embargo is terrible. I don't support it as policy. I don't support the oil embargo as policy. So what they're saying is partly true, but it doesn't explain everything in Cuba. It doesn't explain the levels of repression. It doesn't explain terrible economic decisions that have been made over the last decades, and especially over the last two decades. So I think it's just insufficient. And in order for something to change peacefully in Cuba, which is what I most want, right? I want life to get better for the Cuban people. So in order for something to change in Cuba and to change peacefully, I think they need to kind of move beyond that really tired line. They need to say, okay, things are horrible. Yes, the U.S. embargo is terrible, but what can we do? And what do our people want? The thing I called for at the end of the letter was a national dialogue. And even that, the Cuban government can't talk about a national dialogue without bringing in the U.S. as an impediment.
38: There is one person in the administration who knows the story of Cuba in the way you do, and that's Marco Rubio, who grew up hearing stories of Cuba from his grandfather. He was filled with a sense of the country that his family left behind. He would understand your story perfectly, wouldn't he, even if politically his instincts are different from yours?
39: Yeah, I mean, I think there's something we share, which is having grown up with that sense of pain and loss and nostalgia. But I do think our stories are different in that I went to Cuba. I've been going to Cuba since 1990. I don't go to Cuba as an act of political solidarity with the Cuban government. That's never, ever been the purpose of my trip. I go to do historical research and to produce history books about Cuba. I go to see my family. And that means that, not to insult him or anything, but it means that I have an understanding of, or more, certainly more of an understanding, I think, than he does, of what it is like to be there. And what it is like to talk to people, ordinary people, who live there. And sometimes in Miami, people think and talk about Cuba in a way that demonizes people there, that imagines that, you know, and I've heard this kind of language, that communism destroys everything. And they don't think about the way life goes on, the way that people make their lives, the way that people have just ordinary human needs for connection. And I think that's what's missing in his perspective, that there isn't that firsthand experience of the place. He knows the Cuba that his parents and grandparents talked about. And he knows the Cuba that he's learned about through his research as a senator and then as Secretary of State. But I don't think he has experience on the ground that would lead him maybe to be more flexible and more realistic.
38: Can you deconstruct something for us, which is the revolution itself? Mm-hmm. Your book, Cuba and American History, goes back much earlier than that to the ways that the U.S., I mean, there was a slogan, wasn't there, buy Cuba, which existed way back in the 19th century. But the revolution that brought Castro to power a few years before your parents left Cuba, was it a communist revolution at the beginning?
39: No. It became a communist revolution, but it was not in the beginning. In the years leading up to 1959 and Castro's victory, it was a movement meant to oust the dictator Fulgencio Batista. It was a movement to restore the 1940 Constitution, which Batista's coup had nullified. It was a movement against corruption in government. It was all those things. In Castro's public speaking and public pronouncements on the revolution before he came to power, he talked about things like land reform, giving land to landless peasants, increasing opportunities for education, things like that. But those things were a part of progressive political discourse in Cuba for decades.
38: And in many parts of the world at that time.
39: Exactly.
38: As the age of colonialism and empire comes to an end.
39: Yes. There was never any mention of a socialist organization of the economy. There was not even anything publicly that would suggest a major break with the United States. So all that developed in the first years of revolution. And it was a, you know, I think a fascinating dynamic in which the revolutionary government would do something and then the U.S. would respond. And with each encounter of U.S. and Cuban policy, the stakes got higher and higher. You had the Bay of Pigs in April 1961, and it was on the eve of that that Castro first announced revolution was socialist.
38: I'm struck by the intensity of time. Castro comes to power in 1959, and within 3 years, Cuba is a front line in the Cold War, where the standoff over the Cuban Missile Crisis between Kennedy and Khrushchev makes the world confront the possibility of nuclear war.
39: Yeah. And it was a real possibility. I think, you know, it's been so long since it happened that people forget that sometimes, that the world did almost come to the brink of Armageddon. So I think the idea of intense time is fantastic. I think that's what it was lived like at the time. And when you read things from 1959, people at the time were even saying that, you know, we've wasted a lot of time. We have to accelerate time. We have to get a lot done. There was a sense of euphoria in the beginning. I mean, historians sometimes call it revolutionary time, something that kind of is a very intense kind of sped up time. And I think that describes it perfectly.
38: I want to again bring us back to the present and two things. One about the recent arrivals from Cuba and how they are finding themselves targeted by the administration's drive to deport. What is the impact of that? How much do you think it could change Republican politics in a place like Florida?
39: This administration's policy regarding immigration, I think, has been cruel and unjust. And Cubans are not excepted from that. A lot of Cubans in Miami and South Florida voted for Trump, understanding that his intention was to deport people. they never thought those deportations would apply to Cubans. They thought it would apply to other people because Cubans have always had an advantage in the U.S. There's something, you know, passed by Lyndon Johnson's administration, the Cuban Adjustment Act, which basically gave Cubans a welcome no other immigrants had. It gave them a fast track to residency and then to citizenship. That is still the law of the land. So Cubans assumed that whatever happened generally with deportation would not apply to them because of the Cuban Adjustment Act. But in practice, the Cuban Adjustment Act is not being observed. So Cubans are being detained. They show up for regular immigration check-ins and they're being detained. They show up for asylum hearings and judges dismiss their cases, which means that they're eligible for deportation. I think it will change. It may change Cuban-American attitudes towards Trump. It made him definitely less popular. People I talk to in Miami see it. You hear it. I know it from relatives who are Republicans who voted for him, who are very unhappy with the immigration policies. So I do think it has a potential to make a real impact in voting practices. The question is, what will happen in Cuba? Because if something were to change in Cuba and the communist government were to fall, and people in Miami attribute that to Trump's policy, then that might erase some of the fall in popularity.

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10: News this hour from Town Hall. I'm Mary Rose. The U.S. military carries out another strike on vessels it accuses of running drugs.
11: The U.S. military says it carried out a strike Saturday on a boat allegedly smuggling drugs in the Eastern Pacific Ocean. Three men were killed. It was the fourth such attack in a week and puts the death toll from months of U.S. military attacks in the Pacific Ocean and Caribbean Sea on suspected drug vessels at 205. The strikes began in early September, with the Trump administration declaring that the U.S. is at armed conflict with Latin American drug cartels that the administration says are behind the flow of drugs into U.S. communities. Donna Warder, Washington.
10: A new report from a congressional research group is drawing sharp reactions over corporate tax policy.
12: The Congressional Research Service suggests a revenue-maximizing corporate tax rate could be far higher than today's 21%, possibly topping 70%. The finding is based on theoretical economic models. Conservative critics dispute that conclusion, pointing out that corporate tax revenues are up nearly 50% since the Trump corporate rate cut from 35%. The Committee to Unleash Prosperity asks, if cutting the rate to 21% raised revenue, how could

0: Raising the rate to 70% also increased revenues. Ken Lorman reporting.
1: Nearly 100,000 vehicles are being recalled by Honda due to an issue with airbags. That's according to the National Highway Traffic Safety Administration. The issue involves a defect that could lead to the unintentional deployment of airbags. Most of the models affected are the Accord Hybrid, the Honda Acura TLX, and other Accord vehicles. Honda says there are no reports of injuries or deaths. More on these stories at Town Hall.
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13: Good afternoon, fellow investors, and welcome to the Friday, May 29th, 2026 edition of Invest Talk. I'm your host, Luke Guerrero, and I'll be with you over these next 55 minutes or so as we round out the week, talk about the stories that matter, and of course, answer your finance and investment questions. 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
14: Hello, guys. I own a Tudor Perini, symbol TPC, and I'm thinking about selling all of it. 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I'm up 130%. 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Does this stock have any more room to go up, or is this the time for me to set it all and move on to something else? 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
13: Tudor Perini Corporation, ticker TPC, is the Los Angeles-based heavy civil and building construction company. Now, they operate under three different segments. One, they're civil, so think public works, infrastructure, transit, bridges. Then they got their buildings, so hospitality, healthcare, government. And then there's specialty contracts. So that's their mechanical and electrical businesses. They are one of the largest U.S. general contractors when you judge by backlog. Now, the company is $3.8 billion in market cap. It's got a little bit of debt, not much, $445 million. But revenue growth over the past 5 years has been pretty flat overall. Coming out of the pandemic, things started to pick back up again. They lost money in 22, 23, and 24. But now net margins sitting at around a projected 2.9% this year, and return on equity has grown from 6.8 to a projected 12 in 2026. Most recently, they reported earnings on May 6th, where they missed on revenue but beat on earnings per share. They also had a record Q1 operating cash flow, compared to a year ago. That was $146.9 million versus just $22.9 million 1 year ago. GAAP EPS was slightly below 1 year ago, however. One benefit I already mentioned, huge backlog, $19.8 billion. That's broad-based growth across all three segments. They guided a little bit higher than what analysts expected. Not just a little bit, 30% higher than what analysts expected. And so what's been going on? Well, over the past couple months, over the past 3 months, they're down about 5.15% year-to-date. But since a year ago, they're up 92.28. And this was after the stock dropped 11% despite the adjusted earnings per share beat. So, you know, there are some positives and negatives. There's that huge backlog. There's the record cash flow. They're generally executing well. But revenue missing on Q1 and management explicitly flagging contingency for project delays and slower ramp-ups, that's certainly not good looking forward. Out of all the pure play infrastructure companies in the market, I think this is probably one of the more compelling ones. They've had a $533 million balance sheet transformation in just 12 months. And that guide of 31% above analyst consensus and a 2027 outlook described by management as significantly higher means that things could start to turn around here on the back of this revenue miss. Overall, seems to me to be a pretty solid company, trading at a bit of a premium to where it has been trading recently. I think some of the lack of top-line growth and revenue miss is a little bit of a reason to stay out of it for now, especially given the recent run-up. Next earnings will be at the end of July. I'd use that as more of a checkpoint to see whether or not, you know, this higher margin ramp-up of some of their projects is on schedule and whether or not I would want to enter a position. That is TPC, Tudor Pereni Corporation. Thanks for the call. Well, we had a great show yesterday looking into the story about SpaceX, OpenAI, and the IPO boom. Answered a great listener question on Roth IRA strategy that was submitted via our radio station on AM 1220 in the Bay Area. If you happen to miss it, go check it out. And remember, the best way to never miss an episode of Invest Talk is to subscribe wherever you get your podcasts. On to today, where we will be discussing DeepSeek's permanent price cut and what AI commoditization means for tech investors, because DeepSeek, well, they made a permanent 75% discount on its flagship AI model, a move that, in a way, accelerates the commoditization of AI and starts to put pressure on the entire AI infrastructure investment thesis. We'll examine what falling AI model prices means for the economy, means for companies building AI, buying AI, and investing in the picks and shovels of the AI boom. We'll also touch on how a lot of investors are focused on investment fees, but they're losing the war against taxes. Another story about how the CEO of Chevron is warning oil prices will jump over the summer as supplies are dwindling. And should we have time at the end of the show, an update on private credit and the unrealized losses in that space. We also have some voice bank calls ready to play, including one on Eli Lilly and Company, ticker LLY, another on International Business Machine Corporation, ticker IBM, as well as some questions that came in from the comments section of the InvestTalk YouTube channel, and hopefully we hear from some of you live throughout the show. We are headed into a quick break. Please remember, you can call anytime and leave your questions on the InvestTalk voice bank. If you're listening via our live stream or possibly on AM 1220 in the Bay Area, give me a call now at 888-99-CHART. Up next, we'll talk about today's market activity.
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13: U.S. stocks finished mixed overall today. The S&P 500 and NASDAQ set fresh record closes. The S&P logged its ninth consecutive weekly gain, the longest winning streak since 2023. The Dow added 0.7%, the S&P rose 0.2%, the NASDAQ roughly flat, and the Russell 2000 dipped 60 basis points. Breadth was only modestly negative, tech and financials the only sectors in the green. Now, earnings really drove this session. Dell was the headliner, surging on blowout Q1 results and guidance powered by AI demand acceleration. NetApp, Okta were other big post-earnings gainers in tech, while software continued to rally. Semis came off some early strength on the retail side. Gap and American Eagle both disappointed, though the weakness appeared more merchandising-specific than macro-driven. While Costco declined despite largely positive takeaways, there are, of course, some valuation and margin scrutiny concerns. Microsoft led the Mag 7, while the rest were mostly weaker. The U.S.-Iran deal narrative continued to provide a bit of a tailwind, the president saying he's making a final determination on a framework agreement and reiterated his widely discussed red lines. Oil reflected the elevated deal expectations, crude oil falling 2.4% on the day, roughly 10% for the week. That oil pullback, combined with firmer treasuries and yields down about 2 basis points at the short end, offered a bit of a reprieve from the tightening financial conditions that really have been a bit of an overhang for quite some time. Fed speak was a bit more balanced today, following the hawkish tone of recent days. Bowman said she supports retaining the dovish tilt in the policy statement, but noted that employment is showing signs of fragility. Daly said the Fed should restore price stability, but be wary of harming the economy. Chicago PMI beat expectations and jumped to its highest level since January 2022. Diving into sectors, large cap banks, investment banks, PE, credit cards, payments, airlines, life sciences all outperformed on the day, while staples, retailers, energy, pharma, rails, and hospitals were some of the laggards. Elsewhere, gold gained 1.3%, silver and Bitcoin were roughly flat, and the dollar was essentially unchanged. Looking ahead to next week, big macro week with ISM manufacturing on Monday. It's expected to improve to 55.3. We're going to get JOLTS and ISM services midweek, the Beige Book on Wednesday, and the employment report closes out the week on Friday. Wall Street looking for about 95,000 jobs in May, following April's 115,000. Well, why don't we take a question from HubSpot? Because from time to time, we receive questions on our web form over on investtalk.com. So here's one that just came in, and it is on ticker VWILX. Now, VWILX is the Vanguard. Pause for dramatic effect. Vanguard International Growth Fund Admiral Shares. It says, I'm an aggressive investor, and I'm thinking about buying Vanguard International Growth Fund Admiral Shares. What do you think? Well, VWILX is an actively managed fund, and what they're trying to do is they're trying to provide exposure to the global ex-US growth segment. It holds stocks of any market cap. In terms of size, it's a $46 billion fund, most of it really concentrated in large cap stocks, about 92.91%, while 4.14% is in mid cap stocks, and not much exposure to speak of within the small cap universe, only about 68 basis points. In terms of its international exposure, revenue coming from all over the world. Asia Pacific making up 41% of the revenue, 36% from the Americas, 18.62% from Europe. Over the past 10 years, it's done pretty well, up 11.29% versus the index it has is the MSCI ACWI, All Country World Index X US. But it can be a bit volatile because of the international exposure. There tend to be higher growth concentrated positions, not really typical of what you'd expect from a Vanguard fund. I mean, 8.69% of this fund is Taiwan Semiconductor. The top 10% make up 32.56% of the fund. Last bear market drawdown was about 57%. So you do get some violent downward moves if the market starts to fall off. I mean, this is not a conservative international fund. It is an aggressive bet outside the U.S. market. And frankly, for a fund that's been around for, how long, Ghost? 40 years? Is that right? That's not right. 2008. That's when this fund started, came along. Its expense ratio of 26 basis points for an active fund? I mean, that's pretty cheap. Now, the bear case here is the five-year return is essentially flat. They've underperformed their index on the month-to-date, one-month, quarter-to-date, three-month, year-to-date, one-year, three-year, five-year time frames, and just barely outperformed since inception. You also have to understand the currency risk is going to add volatility on top of the stock selection. So the bottom line is, I would say VWILX, it's a high-quality fund. It is run by solid managers. They are sub-advisors to Vanguard at a pretty low cost on paper. It is one of the best international growth options available, but it's not for everyone. The Bail Gilford style, those are the people that manage it, means that they have extreme volatility and multi-year stretches of underperformance. So if you can stomach 30%+ drawdowns at points, it's a decent option for you as an aggressive investor. If you need consistency or can't handle the wild swings, you should not be in this fund. For retirement accounts where you won't panic sell during a drawdown, I think it makes a lot of sense. In a taxable account, the capital gains distributions, they can be a bit of a drag. So for you, an aggressive guy or gal, it might make sense. That is VWILX. Thanks for watching. Now headed into a break. Still to come, my main focus point on DeepSeek's permanent price cut. And as always, more answers to your finance and investment questions here on InvestTalk.
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13: DeepSeek, the Chinese AI startup that shocked the industry back in January 2025, just made a permanent 75% price cut on its flagship V4 Pro model. And the promotion was originally scheduled to expire on May 30th, but instead, they locked it in as the new permanent price. Their API now costs $0.435 per million input tokens and 87 cents per million output tokens. That's a 1.6 trillion parameter reasoning model, frontier grade capability, priced at 20 to 35 times cheaper than Western competitors. GPT 5.5 charges 250 input and 10 output per million tokens. Claude 4.7 charges 5 input and 25 output. Even Google's cost-optimized Gemini 3.5 flash is at 15 cents and 60 respectively. DeepSeek is below all of them, and the gap is widest against the premium reasoning models that enterprise customers rely on for those demanding workloads. Now, this matters for every investor who owns tech stocks. If you own AI-focused ETFs, or if you own companies spending billions on AI infrastructure, when the core product of an industry, in this case, model inference, gets commoditized this rapidly, it forces a rethinking of where the value accrues. The curve for AI model pricing has always pointed towards commoditization. It followed the same arc that flattened cloud storage, CPU cycles, and bandwidth, but the speed is unprecedented. Anthropic's annualized revenue surged from $9 billion to $30 billion between the end of 2025 and early April 2026. That was driven largely by enterprise adoption of Claude Code. DeepSeek's pricing pressure threatens the revenue per token economics that support that trajectory. If enterprise customers begin routing lower complexity tasks to DeepSeek while reserving Claude or GPT-5 for high-stakes reasoning, the Frontier Labs token volume could hold while revenue per token declines. That's a margin compression story, not a revenue collapse, but it still matters for valuations. OpenAI's pivot towards consumer platform features, personal finance tools, advertising, agent marketplaces, this reflects a recognition that API token revenue alone may not sustain its $852 billion valuation. When your core product is being undercut by a factor of 20 and 35 times, you need to find revenue streams that aren't priced per token. Anthropic's $1.5 billion joint venture with Goldman and Blackstone to deploy AI inside private equity portfolio companies, that's another response, monetizing through services and implementation rather than raw inference pricing. Now, the company spending billions on AI infrastructure, Microsoft, Meta, Amazon, Google, there's a bit of a nuanced impact. On one hand, cheaper inference would accelerate adoption by making AI affordable for use cases that previously did not pencil out. When the cost per unit drops dramatically, total consumption can increase even more dramatically. Software demand has historically been elastic. As the price per unit of performance falls, demand rises enough to offset the price decline. Business spending on software jumped 11% in Q4 of last year, the fastest in nearly 3 years, and that supports this thesis. On the other hand, If a Chinese lab running on Huawei Ascend chips, not NVIDIA GPUs, can deliver frontier performance at a fraction of the cost, it starts to raise questions about whether hundreds of billions in GPU-centric infrastructure spending will actually generate the returns investors are projecting. DeepSeek specifically warned that prices could drop further once Huawei Ascend 950 nodes rolls out its scale in the second half of the year. That implication? The cost floor hasn't been found yet. The companies that actually benefit most from cheaper AI models are the ones using AI, not building it. Enterprise software companies can integrate AI capabilities at lower cost, improving their margins. Every company with customer service, legal, coding, data analysis. 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The losers are the companies whose business models depend on charging premium prices for inference. If DeepSeek can deliver comparable quality at 3% of the price, the moat for OpenAI, Anthropic, and Google shifts from model capability to ecosystem lock-in, integration with enterprise workflows, data security guarantees, regulatory compliance. For investors in AI-focused ETFs or individual tech stocks, the commoditization risk breaks down by layer. The infrastructure layer, NVIDIA, AMD, memory chips, data center operators, they're most insulated because every model, cheap or expensive, still needs compute. But the Huawei angle, that introduces some uncertainty about whether NVIDIA's GPU monopoly on AI training is going to persist. The model layer, OpenAI, Anthropic, Google, that faces more direct pricing pressures. The historical parallel here, it's cloud computing. In the early days, companies paid premium prices for compute. AWS gradually drove prices down, which didn't kill the cloud industry, it just made it vastly larger. The companies that thrived weren't the ones selling raw compute at the highest price. They were the ones that built differentiated services on top of cheap compute. The same dynamic is likely playing out in AI. The winners won't be the cheapest model providers. They'll be the companies that build the most valuable workflows, integrations, and applications on top of the inference that approaches zero marginal cost. The bottom line, DeepSeek's permanent price cut is a signal, not a crisis. It tells you that AI inference is commoditizing faster than the market expected. It tells you to favor companies that use AI over companies that sell AI by the token. It tells you that the value is migrating from the model to the application. And it tells you that AI investment thesis needs to evolve from who builds the best model or who captures the most value from the cheap, abundant intelligence. That's the investment framework for the next phase of the cycle. On the next Invest Talk, we'll look into this story, how to invest in volatile markets without panic. Investors are being told to stay calm, but markets today are reacting to more than earnings and interest rates. Supply chains, tariffs, geopolitical conflicts, and shipping disruptions are now directly impacting portfolios. So how do you invest without making emotional decisions?
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2: SRN News, I'm Mary Rose. The U.S. military said it carried out another strike Saturday on a boat accused of smuggling drugs in the Eastern Pacific Ocean, killing three men in the fourth attack this week. U.S. Southern Command announced the strike, stating that the vessel was engaged in narco-trafficking operations and operated by a designated terrorist organization. It's the latest in a months-long campaign against alleged drug boats traversing the Caribbean Sea and Eastern Pacific. Ukraine has launched strikes on Russian energy sites. Russian authorities and media said on Sunday that drone debris set fire to a fuel storage facility in the Rostov region, and civilian infrastructure was reported damaged in Saratov province. Ukraine has increased attacks on Russia's oil and gas facilities. This is SRN News.
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13: How can I help you?
26: Yes, sir. I have your standard portfolio where I try to do it balanced with the sectors and industries and such. I purchased SLV and GLDM. Mm-hmm. Thinking, hey, this is material, but nothing seems to agree with that. Why isn't that considered a material item? And should I then move it down to the category of other alternatives, something like that?
13: Yeah, that's a great question. Well, the reason why GLDM, which is the Spider Gold Minishares Trust ETF, is not considered materials is because it does not invest in material companies. It is a physically backed gold ETF that tracks the spot price of gold using gold bars that are held in London vaults. Now, if you're trying to get exposure to gold, it's a cheap way to do it. It's only about 10 basis points. But understand, right, this is giving you direct gold exposure. When you're talking about a materials company, something that might fall into that category is a miner that has gold exposure. So you're still exposed to the same risks, right? But there's going to be different profiles because where a gold miner can, pare back overhead when gold prices start to fall and then ramp back up when gold prices rise. And so you essentially end up with, in some ways, a leverage bet on gold. This is just giving you pure exposure to gold as a price. So if you're going to categorize this, this is going to give you commodity exposure rather than a materials company exposure. Great question. Thanks for the call.
26: Which is, thank you.
13: Now on Fridays, we generally make time to fit in a quick rundown of key benchmark numbers. So let me hit you with that list right now. The 2-year treasury yield was 4.014% today. Last week, that number was 4.123. 230 weeks back, that number was 0.64. The 10-year was at 4.451% today. 1 week back, it was 4.558. And 227 weeks back, it was 1.762. Gold was $4,553 per ounce today. That is $44 higher than it was last week. 43 weeks ago, it was $3,348. And 222 weeks ago, it was $1,806. Silver was $75.50 per ounce today. That is 1 cent lower than it was last week. 120 weeks ago, it was $22.80, and looking back 220 weeks, silver was $23.94. Oil, $87.73 per barrel, that is $8.27 less than it was last week. 88 weeks ago, it was $67.79, and 130 weeks back, it was $74.30. The national average for a gallon of regular gasoline is $4.39, a 16-cent decrease compared with just 1 week ago. 156 weeks back, it was $3.56, and 204 weeks back, it was $4.25. California, Gas is averaging $6.05 per gallon. Sounds like a lot, but it's 8 cents lower than it was last week. 133 weeks ago, that was $5.32. 209 weeks back, it was $5.87. For comparison, in the great state of Ohio, gas is averaging $4.45 per gallon today. That is $1.60 less than gas in California. All right, let's pick up another question from the InvestTalk listener voice bank, 888-99-CHART.
1: Hi, Duncan from New York. Thank you for all that you do. Hoping that you'll be able to get this on the show later tonight on Friday, May 29th. But anyways, I'm sending a voicemail because could you look into stock ticker IBM? The latest news, from what I heard, the government is now just giving some money to these quantum computing stocks. I did a little quick research on my own. Many quantum computing stocks do not make money. And I feel like this is kind of like another story or something like that. But when I looked at IBM, it looks like it's an actual business and they're actually making a lot of money. So the return on equity is good, but can you just look into it and just tell me, one, would you put money into it now or would you wait? And two, what are your thoughts about the quantum computing space? Just curious about it. Thank you for all that you do and have a great day. Bye.
13: IBM is International Business Machine. It is the AI hybrid cloud reinvention story. They are a software-led hybrid cloud and AI strategy built around Red Hat, Watson XAI platform consulting and mainframes. They have a $10 billion quantum computing program and a $5 billion project Lightwell, which they announced recently. But they still are a major mainframe business. Recently, they reported revenue Q1 2026. Revenue grew 9% year over year on broad-based growth across segments. Software was up 8%. Data revenue was up 10%. Infrastructure surged 15%. They had record Q1 cash flow. Now, there's a bit of an AI story here, right? Because their generative AI book of business is now over $12.5 billion. They have an AI backlog, which grew 30%. But the central question is, how fast can you convert it to recognized revenue? They've also recently announced new cybersecurity measures designed to counter AI weaponization. They have positioned themselves as the enterprise AI play, not competing with NVIDIA or OpenAI on frontier models, but helping Fortune 500 companies deploy AI into their businesses. So here's how it works out for them, right? Because the bull case here is pretty strong. Every Dell AI server shipped needs a software management layer. That's Red Hat, OpenShift. It is frequently that layer. That $10 billion in commitment plus CHIPS Act Foundry plus $7 billion Gen AI book plus Confluent real-time data, IBM is building the infrastructure stack that sits above physical AI hardware at a time when enterprise AI deployment, it's just starting to begin its scale. Now, that being said, the name's decently expensive compared to where it has been, about 20 times price to forward-looking earnings. The consensus price target's about 280. It's currently trading at 297. It's up 23% over the past 3 months. And more than anything, you asked about quantum computing, the quantum narrative. That's a 5 to 10 year story being priced as if it's arriving next week, right? And so with that being said, there is a lot of hype that is inherently in here. But you can't ignore it. IBM went from undervalued enterprise compounder at $215 to trading above analyst consensus at $297 in about 11 days. The quantum narrative that Dell read through, they're legitimate catalysts, but buying today, you're paying above what analysts think is worth for a consulting segment growing at 1%. The risk-reward has fundamentally shifted from where it was at the beginning of May before this massive run-up. And so you should understand that if you want to enter a position. Given where it is right now, this is certainly not a value entry, and we are inherently value investors. But I would certainly keep it on my watch list because it is an interesting story, but one that will play out in years, if not a decade, not in months. That is IBM, International Business Machine Corporation. Thanks for the call. Jason Zweig published a I would say must-read column this week. And this one is about the single largest drag on your investment returns that most people never think about. Taxes. With fund fees overall approaching zero, and I really mean it, you can now own the entire market for like 3 basis points annually. That's $3 on every $10,000 investment. Taxes have become the dominant cost of investing, and for most investors, it's the last thing they think about. And the numbers are striking. New research analyzed returns on the total U.S. stock market going back to 1926. Over 30-year holding periods, the market returned an annualized average of about 10.5% before tax. After tax, that dropped to about 7%. Taxes hacked away between 1.6 and 1.8 percentage points of annual performance, more than 1/6 of the total return. No other cost comes close. From 1996 to the end of last year, the market returned 9.9% pre-tax, but less than 8.3% after tax. Compound that difference over 30 years, and 36% of your final wealth goes to the federal government. On a $500,000 portfolio growing at pre-tax rates, that's hundreds of thousands of dollars diverted to Uncle Sam instead of compounding in your account. And this analysis doesn't even include state and local taxes. If you live in California, New York, or another high-tax state, the burden is significantly heavier. The explosion of derivative income ETFs is making that tax problem worse. These funds use options to generate eye-catching yields, sometimes marketed as exceeding 100% annually. Since the beginning of 2025 through March, derivative income funds have attracted $71 billion of new money and now hold more than $184 billion total. But many of them effectively convert potential long-term capital appreciation, which would be taxable at low rates only when you sell, into short-term capital gains, taxable every year at ordinary income rates. The YieldMax MSTR Option Income Strategy ETF returned 41.1% pre-tax from its launch through the end of 2025. After tax, 16.3%. The government earned more than the fund's investors. The ETF wrapper lulls investors into a false sense of tax security. Traditional index ETFs, they are generally tax efficient. You can hold on to them for years without triggering capital gains, but the newest generation of ETFs, the auto callables, the option income funds, the leveraged daily return products, they generate taxable events constantly. The three letters ETF no longer guarantee tax efficiency. The practical framework here is simple. If you invest for income, seek the highest after-tax income, not the highest headline yield. That steers you away from funds with fat payouts but enormous tax bills. If you invest for total return, something we emphasize all the time, seek the highest after-tax return, which means favoring buy and hold over active trading and exotic strategies. Avoid short-term trading. Stay away from funds that generate ordinary income when long-term capital gains treatment is available. And don't be lulled by retirement accounts. Yes, 401ks and IRAs that let you defer taxes, but when you withdraw in retirement, it's taxed at ordinary income rates. In a taxable account, you don't get the upfront deduction, but withdrawals can be taxed at the lower long-term capital gains rate. And your heirs can inherit the money without owing any taxes on its appreciation during your lifetime. There's a genuine trade-off that most people never evaluate. Bottom line, minimizing your tax burden is the most important thing an individual investor can do, but it's one of the last things they consider. In a world where fund fees have essentially gone to zero, taxes are in a way the final frontier of investment cost reduction. It is something that is inherent to every process we create for our strategies here at KPP Financial, and it is something you need to consider as well. Let's keep things going and drop in another listener question now.
4: Hey guys, thanks for taking my call here. This is Tyler from Los Angeles. I have a question on the company Eli Lilly, ticker L as in Lima, L as in Lima, Y as in Yankee. I want to know what your guys' thoughts on it. There's some hype out there about new drugs, sometimes a lot of hype, and so I wanted to see what your take is. I want your answer on the show. Thanks. Bye.
13: Eli Lilly and Company, ticker LLY, is a pharmaceutical giant. It is the world's most dominant GLP-1 franchise. Mounjaro for diabetes, Zepbound for obesity, Foundayo, first oral GLP-1 for obesity. It also has oncology, immunology, and neurosciences. Let's take a look at their last earnings. Revenue up 56% year over year, beat by 12.4%. Adjusted earnings per share beat by 23% to 28%. Gross margins at 82.6%. $1.5 billion in dividends, $2.3 billion in buybacks in a single quarter. How's the stock been performing lately with all that going on? Well, year to date, they're only up 2.82%. Over the past 3 months, up 5.04%. Over the past year, up 52.93%. I mean, this is a perennial outperformer relative to not just the S&P, but the industry as a whole. And they're seeing incredible, incredible growth. The FDA recently approved Foundayo, the first ever oral GLP-1 for obesity. Four acquisitions have been announced in various pharmaceutical and therapeutic areas. And they raised revenue guidance, up 28% year over year at the midpoint from where it was before. Performance margins at 41 to 48.5% over the full year. And so you're seeing targets rise. You're seeing Eli Lilly holding 60% of weekly new GLP-1 prescriptions. 56% revenue growth, 156% earnings per share growth. Medicare access expanding, CVS coverage restored, the most powerful pharmaceutical franchise in history with an oral pill that could 5x the addressable patient population. How's it trading? Pretty expensive, 28 times price to forward-looking earnings, but it's still well below its average. I would say it is the most dominant pharmaceutical franchise of this generation. You cannot ignore those numbers. You just cannot. So you have to ask yourself whether 30 times forward looking price earnings is worth it for what could be a $200 billion plus annual revenue company by 2030. The multiple's rich, but that earnings power, that makes it arguable. If I was entering a position here, I wouldn't enter a full position. Certainly, I would be looking to add it to my portfolio at some time in the future. Thanks for the call. Now, I want to briefly mention the newest KPP Premium newsletter. In this week's Insight section, we discussed an update on Iran. Stock Ideas section, we highlighted a consumer finance company and a leading government technology company. Portfolio management, we explored how investors can remain selective within the software sector. 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The newsletter will come to your inbox on Saturday mornings. Well, folks, the weekend is almost here, but we still got time enough to answer your finance and investment questions before we head off. This is our final break, so get your questions in now at 888-99-CHART.
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13: Chevron CEO Mike Wirth delivered some of the most direct commentary on the oil outlook that we've heard from any energy executive since the war began. Speaking at Bernstein's conference on Thursday, he said the, quote, buffers and shock absorbers are being steadily drawn down, and that the market's ability to absorb the supply imbalance has, quote, drastically diminished. He predicted upward pressure on physical oil prices over the next few weeks, intensifying in June and especially into July. Now, Wirth's timeline is important because oil has actually fallen about 10% over the past week on optimism that a U.S.-Iran peace deal will happen. Brent crude is about $93, well off its wartime highs. Markets are pricing in a resolution, but Wirth is saying the markets are wrong, or at least premature. The war has removed 12 to 13 million barrels of oil a day from global markets. The factors that kept prices from spiking even higher above normal pre-war crude stocks, releases from the Strategic Petroleum Reserve, flows of sanctioned oil from Iran, Russia, and Venezuela, they are all running low. Once those buffers are exhausted, the gap between supply and demand, that gets priced directly into physical markets. That's when you see the real pain at the pump and in the economy. And here's the part that should concern anyone hoping for a quick resolution. The UAE's ADNOC CEO said last week that even if the conflict is resolved, full oil flows through the Strait of Hormuz are unlikely to return before the first or even second quarter of next year. Getting back to 80% of pre-conflict flows would take at least 4 months. The damage to refineries, ports, storage facilities, pipelines across the Gulf will cost tens of billions of dollars to repair. So, even in the best case scenario, a peace deal this month, gradual Hormuz reopening over the summer, oil prices face sustained upward pressure through the rest of 2026 from inventory restocking. Governments, industrial buyers, they will race to refill depleted reserves, which puts additional demand into a market and supports prices. Wirth described this as the, quote, insurance policy dynamic. Policymakers will want to rebuild strategic reserves to insulate against the next shock. And that rebuilding adds significantly to demand. The worst case is that the conflict drags on and oil stays above $100 through the summer. In that scenario, Wirth himself acknowledged it tips us into an economic slowdown or even a recession through demand destruction on the consumer side. For investors, the disconnect between market optimism and executive warnings is the key signal. Oil futures, they are pricing in a resolution. The people who actually run the oil infrastructure, they are saying it can't be resolved quickly. The gap suggests either the futures market is too optimistic, as the Financial Times analysis last week showed, the forward curve is not a prediction machine, or the executives are being overly cautious. Given the physical realities of infrastructure repair and inventory depletion, I would say the executive view deserves more weight. Now, before we head off for the weekend, I do want to remind you one final time, probably won't be the final time, but certainly the final time this week, that our latest Invest Talk Wealth webinar is available over on our YouTube channel. I think it was a relatable one for all investors out there as we try to navigate a world that is likely to have higher inflation than it has on average over the past decade. And so as investors, how can we allocate our portfolios? How can we prepare for a time with elevated inflation, elevated rates, and all the things that come with that? If you're interested in learning more, in watching it, head over to our YouTube channel, Invest Talk with Two T's. All right, folks, that does it for another week of Invest Talk. 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
7: News this hour from Town Hall, I'm Mary Rose. Secretary of State Marco Rubio is putting a spotlight on Cuba.
8: Cuba's in a lot of trouble because, unfortunately for them, it's run by a bunch of incompetent communists. And being communist is bad. Being an incompetent communist is like the worst.
7: And he says something needs to be done.
8: Hopefully there'll be a good outcome there for them. There needs to be. It's 90 miles from our shores. And having a failed state 90 miles from our shores is a threat to the national security of the United States.
7: Ethiopians are preparing to vote in an election that the ruling party is expected to win by a landslide.
9: Ethiopia has 50 million registered voters out of a population of 130 million. This election's main themes include national reconciliation and development. Voters will elect members of the House of Representatives, who will then vote for a prime minister. The incumbent Prime Minister's Prosperity Party is expected to maintain the majority of the House seats.
7: Correspondent Andrew Stewart. Police in Hawaii have charged a 36-year-old man with killing three people.
10: The Hawaii Police Department reports Jacob Daniel Baker has been jailed without bail and is scheduled to appear in court Monday. Police say Baker has been charged with counts of first and second degree murder. Authorities say Baker killed three men in their 60s and 70s. He was arrested after a search of Hawaii's Big Island. Residents of the island's rural Puna community say Baker had been living there in exchange for work, but recently had become threatening. John Scott reporting.
7: A meteor streaking across southern New England caused that sonic boom heard by millions Saturday afternoon. NASA confirmed a fireball passed over Massachusetts Saturday at about 75,000 miles per hour and released energy equivalent to roughly 300 tons of TNT when it broke apart. More on

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0: Correspondent Haya Penjwani reports on the ongoing Kennedy Center conflict for the Trump administration.
2: President Donald Trump is fuming about a court ruling that blocked his renovation plans for the Kennedy Center in Washington. In a social media post, he's branding the federal judge who issued the ruling as an anti-Trump hater. The Republican president is predicting that the nation's premier performing arts center he wanted to close for a two-year overhaul will soon be closed, probably never to open again. In a post on his Truth Social platform, Trump's post continued to make the case for the project, but didn't clarify whether he'll keep defending the work in court. Haya Penjwani, Washington.
0: Gen Z is fueling box office demand. Fandango found the generation, which ranges from ages 14 to 29, is one of the most active movie-going demographics and attends more films per year than some older generations. Breaking news and analysis at townhall.com. A curfew around an immigration detention center in New Jersey.
3: There's now a curfew around Delaney Hall in Newark, New Jersey, where clashes have happened between protesters and federal agents, including ICE, that's now drawing in local and state police. Governor Mikey Sherrill describes one over the weekend where she says three protesters were arrested.
4: They threw projectiles, they used barriers as weapons, and lit tires on fire in the streets.
3: Those comments, courtesy WABC, Newark Mayor Roz Baraka imposing a curfew from 9 p.m. until 6 a.m. around Delaney Hall. I'm Julie Walker.
0: A new study says melatonin supplements could help night shift workers boost their body's DNA repair process. The findings are early, but they show some promise as a simple way to help reduce long-term health risks linked to the graveyard shift. More on the stories at townhall.com.
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2: 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Of course, always you can email me directly. 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Welcome in. Bay Area, the nation. Wow. Silicon Valley. So much going on. Grant ready or grant rejected. Why preparation wins before the application begins. You know, I've been harping on this. Why preparation wins before the application begins. Today's show, this is not about chasing grants. It's about helping small businesses and nonprofits understand what funders are looking for and what they're looking for before you ever submit an application. You know that grant money is competitive. Just because it's a grant doesn't guarantee that you're going to get it. Okay. And the organization that win are usually not the ones that simply need the money. What? That's right. The organization that wins is usually not the one that simply need the money. When you need the money, it's just like loans. It's just like so hard to get. When you become desperate, it becomes a problem. Okay. These organizations, these businesses are the ones that can prove, ready for it, drum roll, readiness, alignment, capacity, and impact. I should have had my producer here give me a drum roll on that. That's right. These are the things that you have to really pay attention and look for. So in any case, let's kind of dig into it, and hopefully this is going to be a big benefit to you, these small businesses out there, your nonprofits out there. There's a lot of resources out there, like the famous Amos grant that's out there right now. That's due to for June 1st off the top of my head. So if you want to compete on that, go Google it. Famous Amos grant, June 1st is the deadline on that. And then you got CZ. Grant, Zuckerberg's grants out there for those nonprofits. The famous Amos grant, by the way, is for for-profit businesses. And so that's a $50,000 award. And then you got the CZ Zuckerberg grant out there that is due June 5th. There's money out there to be had. And, you know, I always say grant money is not free money. All right. So the grant chase is exhausting, right? But readiness changes the game, and that's important. And so the real issues impacting small businesses, nonprofits, entrepreneurs, community builders are, you know, how am I going to get these awards? And that's what we're going to talk about today. Hopefully this will be take some of the frustration off, because going after grants, and I hear this all the time, it's frustrating. A lot of people are frustrated with going after grants because it is time consuming. And there's really some wonderful ways to kind of mitigate a lot of the frustrations, right? Everybody wants grant money. Everybody. Small businesses want it. Nonprofits want it. Startups want it. Community organizations want it. But really, you know, the hard truth is that grants, and I said this, it's not free money. Just because you have a need, a mission, or a good idea, a great business idea, good business idea, even great business idea, that's not why you get awarded. It's not. It's not how you get awarded. Grants are competitive. There's a race. There's a process to this. Funders are looking for organizations that are prepared, clear, organized, financially responsible, aligned with the purpose of the funder or the funding. So that means before you write the grant, you have to get ready for the grant. We have a lot of wonderful grant writing courses out there. And if you've never written a grant, I definitely recommend taking a grant writing course, because it will help you learn how to what? Write grants. But it doesn't help you prepare the way that you need to prepare. And that's where I like to come in at. So I'm going to make some points for you. And again, hopefully this is going to turn on the light bulb for you. Number one. Need alone does not win funding. A compelling need may get attention, but readiness wins confidence. Funders want to know you can manage the money, deliver the work, track the results, and report outcomes. This is why I say and tell you guys that grants are not free money. It's an exchange. You're exchanging funding for the promise of providing the results. Funders, grant funders they're really investors that have earmarked dollars and have called it grant funding. And so are you prepared to do that? What does your back office look like? Is the capacity there? You got to ask yourself these questions. Number two, if I can get through all of my content. Many applicants, this is so wildly crazy. Many applicants lose before they ever apply. That's why I say things like writing grants do not win grants, because you can write a grant, submit a grant, and it not compete at all. You're disqualified coming through the door. Disqualified. Doesn't matter that you wrote a single word, it'll never get read for various reasons. And I've been on the other side of that wall and looking at grant responses on a committee, because there's so many, you have so many submitters, it's impossible for you to read every single word that someone writes. And you know what we're looking for first is how to disqualify you. How can I get this applicant off our plate and really get to the ones that really, really qualify, are really viable candidates? Okay, so you're losing before you ever apply. You're missing key documents, unclear about your budget, weak on outcomes, chasing grants that do not match the mission of the nonprofit or business model for the company, business, whether it's a nonprofit or for-profit business, the missions don't match. I've seen nonprofits try to take a round peg and shove it through a square peg. And I'm like, but you're not a fit for this. Yeah, you could do this one thing, but you're not a overall viable fit for this. And they want to compete anyway. And I just will say, okay, it's your money. If you want to spend thousands of dollars and not win because you want to feel like you're in the competition, then you can. And I try to make sure I give that information, though, prior to them throwing their money down a drain. And you know what? Here's the crazy thing is grant writers, grant companies, they're not necessarily looking for whether or not you're qualified. If you're coming to them and you have the grant ready that you want to compete on, they're just going to help you compete. It's not their job to tell you, hey, you know, you're not really a fit. Why? Because it's not good for business. I'm an anomaly, guys. I'm an anomaly. I'm like, hey, you're not a fit. Don't compete on this. Why are you going to spend thousands of dollars with me when I already know you're not going to win? Now, grant writers, now let me just say this for grant writers, that I don't want you to get frustrated with grant writers out there, is that they cannot guarantee wins for you. Because they're not making the decision. But a great grant writer or agency worth their salt are going to help you. And what they can guarantee is that you will be very competitive in the process. What does that mean, Coach? That means that they're going to ensure that they make it difficult for the reviewers, the funders, to tell you no. You're like, you got it. You really need to fund this company. You really need to fund this organization. That's what the goal is. So if you don't win because you have a grant writer, multiple grants, you could have a contracted grant writer or grant writer on a staff. You just don't win them all. It takes time and effort and making sure that you're aligning with the right opportunities and, you know, what's going on in the organization that gives fuel to the responses that you want to give. You might think, oh, we're great for, oh, put in for this, put in for that. You certainly have to be in the competition. Well, you want to submit to get into the competition, but if you're going to get into the competition, make sure that you're a viable candidate to even compete. Right. Okay. My next point, point number three, grant readiness is the foundation before grant writing. The stronger your foundation, the stronger your application, readiness helps you decide whether a grant is truly worth your time before you spend hours applying. Okay. So in any case, this is exactly why I created my free Grant Readiness Challenge web class to help small businesses and nonprofits like you understand what they need to in place before competing for grants. And we'll talk about more about all of that when we come back. You listen to Margaret Jackson on AM 1220 KDOW Business on the Edge. We are Bay Area's business and finance leader.
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2: Nice. I love this. Sounds like, reminds me of, I'm a Marvel fan. All right. Let's get back into this. What funders, I really want to listen to the song. What funders are really looking for? Don't you want to know what funders are really looking for? And I said this in our first segment, and if you're just tuning in, we're talking about grant ready or grant rejected. Why preparation wins before the application begins. It absolutely does. And don't get frustrated with the process. If you start using the right type of readiness processes, give yourself an opportunity to win. And you'll find over time, you will win more often than you lose. One, because you're not wasting time on grants that you are absolutely not a viable fit for. What funders are really looking for? Funders are investing in outcomes, not desperation. Say it with me. If you're listening right now, funders are invested in outcomes, not desperation. Wherever you're at on the planet, wherever you're at in the U.S., I don't care where you're at, they're not investing in desperation. Talk to loan officers. They do not invest in giving you a loan, small business loan, because you're desperate, or nonprofit loan. 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Funders, they want to fund organizations or businesses that can solve problems, serve people, strengthen communities, grow responsibly, with a clear plan and measurable results. This is for-profit and nonprofits. No difference in that. How you serve your customers is different because CBOs, community-based organizations, are serving the community. 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What about that? If you're just thinking about yourself, you're missing the point. A great organization, a great company can still be rejected if the opportunity that you are going after is not the right fit. I was looking at a grant this week and I'm like, this is great, but this is not the right fit for this business. Your mission program, your audience, your geography, your budget, your outcomes must align with the funder's priorities. Not just because you think you're doing some great work in your business or community. Doesn't mean that you're not, but they are making decisions based on the limited dollars, money dollars that they have. And these are limited dollars, even though it looks like a lot of dollars to you. Funders want confidence. They are asking really the question, can this business, can this organization handle the funding? If we give them the funding, can they handle it? Can you handle it? And you're saying, yeah, give me X amount of dollars and I'll find a way to handle it. No, can you realistically handle the funding? Which means your financials, your leadership, your partnerships, your plan, your reporting ability, all of that matters. It doesn't not matter and that you're going to figure it out along the way. No, don't figure it out along the way. You need to figure it out prior to. So the grant readiness course that I put together goes deeper into how to evaluate alignment, strengthen your documents, and prepare before you compete. But the first step is understanding where you stand. And that is what I do in this free web class that I give to you guys just to see where things begin. You have to begin to see. You have to begin to do things differently. If you're doing the same thing over and over again and expecting different results, it not only drives you crazy, it's just absolutely frustrating. It's just frustrating. Why do it? Why waste your time doing that? So let's talk about some of the hidden documents that make or break a grant. Documents that make or break a grant. I have never seen, doesn't mean that nonprofits aren't doing it out there. If you're doing it, kudos to you. I salute you, including small business owners. If you have done it, I salute you. If you've actually gone through the process of building a business model or nonprofit model, matters. Your business model canvas, your social business model canvas for nonprofits. These are actually documents, and your business model, whether you're nonprofit or for profit, is how you generate revenue. How you're going to make money? How you're going to make a profit? How you're going to make a surplus? Funders want to understand how your organization works, who you serve, what problem you solve, and how funding will move you from, well, move your mission, let's say your mission or business forward. It matters. What about your budget? What kind of story does your budget tell? A weak budget can certainly, without a doubt, damage a strong proposal. A strong budget shows planning, responsibility, and a clear connection between the money requested and the outcomes promised, because that's what the funders looking for. They're looking for results. They're looking for how that resource or that funding, that outcome, created successes. I've got to go to a commercial break. When we come back, more on helping you think about hidden documents that make or break or grant you. 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We are Bay Area's business and finance leader.
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2: Welcome back in. Welcome back in. Welcome back in. If you're just tuning in, I like that. Talking about, for you small business owners out there, your nonprofits out there throughout the country, grant ready or grant rejected. And internationally, the statistics on international nonprofits getting awarded grant opportunities are worse than in the U.S. The U.S. nonprofits are getting awarded 10 to 30% of grant opportunities out there, which is a concern, since 70% to 90% are not being awarded. For you small business owners out there, again, internationally, it's worse. And there may not be as many opportunities in the U.S. for sure. The U.S. really does do a great job on providing opportunities, corporations, and so on to help small businesses scale and grow, not to start your businesses. There's not funding out there to necessarily give you all the dollars to start your business. Don't think in those terms. That's wrong thinking. But businesses, small businesses in the United States, for every million annually of submissions by small businesses, you're winning less than 5%. That's a problem. So we're talking about grant ready or grant rejected. Why, oh why, oh why preparation wins before the application begins. And most people don't want to do the work. They want to do the fast track and let me get it in before the deadline and not really prepare in a way that gives them a competitive advantage but makes funders, reviewers feel like you are worth investing in. So we're talking about the hidden documents that make or break a grant. Your budget, your business model, whether you're for-profit or nonprofit, have you even done a business model canvas? Do you know what it is? Do you know how to complete one? Nonprofit social business model canvases for nonprofits are much more robust in how you put that together. This is more important than the business plan, believe it or not. Business plans are roadmaps. And what's wildly amazing is that a lot of companies and organizations do not have business plans, or they have old, outdated business plans. And not only that, you did it and didn't use it. Don't consult it. Your business model, you should be consulting it. These are live documents. They should be updated regularly. And you want someone to give you money and be responsible for that money. Why would I do that? Why would a funder do that? Your readiness documents build credibility. Like, what are readiness documents, coach? Business plans, program descriptions, financial models, partnerships, leaderships, bios, outcomes, and sustainability strategies can strengthen your entire application. A grant application is not just right, and it's evidence. It is proof. It is your organization saying, we are prepared to do what we say we can do. I've got to go to a commercial break. When we come back, more on grants ready or grant rejected. 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We are Bay Area's business and finance leader.
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15: KDOW. Rose, the U.S. military said it carried out another strike Saturday on a boat accused of smuggling drugs in the Eastern Pacific Ocean, killing three men in the fourth attack this week. U.S. Southern Command announced the strike, stating that the vessel was engaged in narco-trafficking operations and operated by a designated terrorist organization. It's the latest in a months-long campaign against alleged drug boats traversing the Caribbean Sea and Eastern Pacific. Ukraine has launched strikes on Russian energy sites. Russian authorities and media said on Sunday that drone debris set fire to a fuel storage facility in their Rostov region, and civilian infrastructure was reported damaged in Saratov province. Ukraine has increased attacks on Russia's oil and gas facilities. This is SRN.
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2: 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We actually have a private community for those nonprofits out there that are interested in being a part of a grant community. You can email me at ontheedge@businessontheedge.biz. There is a cost to it, and it's nominal. Or if you want lifetime access, it's nominal. And so it's a one-flight fee for that. Email me at ontheedge@businessontheedge.biz if you'd like that. In that community, that private community, you can ask questions. You can gain access to all of our resources that support a grant readiness experience, especially if you've already taken the course. It doesn't include course information, grant readiness course information, but it certainly includes any of our curated shows here on KDOW that we've done on grants or interviews and all of that good stuff. We have listings of every month that you get an hour with me. You get so much more information in terms of all of the little pieces out there, and I'll share a little bit more in our final segment and tell you what exactly is out there, so you know what different things are in those in that private community that you can gain access to, grants and just a number of things that we've kind of put together that is a smorgasbord of resources to help you really, really develop your grant acumen to close gaps on things or to increase your already know-how. So it is very specific. You cannot get to the community. You can't find it without us giving you a link to it. So you can email me at ontheedge@businessontheedge.biz to learn more. But I'll give you a little bit more information in the next segment. I'll pull it up and give you the exact titles of different resources that are out there. In any case, we're doing a lot at Business on the Edge, a Small Business Concierge. And you're looking for that magazine and resources that are publishing. Our new website will be publishing, and so we're excited about that. But let's get back into our talk here, because I want to get through all of the information, and so I don't want to lose time on that. Grant readiness is a competitive advantage. It is a competitive advantage. You need to understand that. Number one, most applicants are rushing. Ready applicants are strategic. So when everyone is scrambling to meet that deadline, the Grant Ready organization, these are my clients, already has their documents, their data, their budgets, their stories, and their alignment prepared. And if they're new clients, then we work on that to get everything prepared. In fact, they get a folder. I call it the Master Grants folder. And there's over 50 folders in it that they get that we build their readiness. Over 50. It's probably about 60 now. Could be, probably. I've added some more for their readiness for small businesses and for-profit businesses and nonprofit businesses. Number two, readiness helps you stop wasting time on wrong grants and spending money on wrong grants. I've been paid for, I told you this, on submissions that I knew were wrong, told the client they were wrong, but they wanted to compete. Not every grant is your grant, and it's okay. And so grant readiness helps you really better evaluate whether the opportunity fits your organization before you invest hours into the application and money into the application. just because there's something on it that you could do, you see something on it, does it make you a viable fit? Don't go down that bunny trail. Prepared organizations can move faster and compete stronger. My point number three. Prepared organizations, prepared businesses can move faster and compete stronger. That's why we put together MasterCraft folders. When your foundation is in place or when your small business is in place, everything's organized, you can respond to opportunities with more confidence, better writing, stronger budgets, and clearer outcomes. And I do have a lot to say about AI in terms of grants. I cannot do that on this show, but AI is not the cure in the way that you think. Can it be useful? Absolutely. How it's useful, you better know how to use it. Okay, point number four, before I'm pushed out of this segment. Course, number four, actually, my only 3 points. This is what I want to say. The resources that I put together to help you win, and I've said this previously on a show with regards to nonprofits out there around the world. I want to say something to you seasoned nonprofits out there. Don't get in your own way to get the support that you need to win more grants that you should be winning. It's okay to bring in resources, trainings, courses, and I work with teams. I will come in and do training specifically for your team so you can compete better. But what I found is seasoned nonprofits can be executive directors, you can be arrogant because no one can teach you more because of your fixed mindset. And I'm saying to you that you need a growth mindset so you can win. Get out of your own way. I'm not here to make you feel like you don't know what you're doing. You know what you're doing. We just need to bridge some gaps. So let me help you bridge some gaps. We got to go to another segment. I got to get out of here.
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bottom of our hour, our power hour, for sure. I hope you got some value out of what I'm proposing to you. It's so important to... I see a lot of good work happening with nonprofits that I can't help. It's frustrating. Small businesses that want to get off the ground or they want to scale. And can't help to a degree. Because the reality is that they do need resources to move things forward. And this certainly can be one of the ways to do that. If you're a small business owner, nonprofit, leader, entrepreneur, or community organization that wants to compete for grants, I invite you to take my next free grant readiness web class. It's free. Go out to our website, smallbusinessconcierge.biz, and register for it. And when we have our next class, you will be notified. It's free. Some time out of your day. Hour and a half. To go a little deeper. I'm not interested in hype. I'm interested in help. Helping you. It's about preparation and doing it the right way. Strategic, systematically. It will help you understand what grant readiness really means, what funders are looking for, and what you need to do or may need to do to strengthen before you apply. And again, for you seasoned nonprofits out there, sometimes you get in your own way. And it doesn't mean that you're not doing good work and you don't know what you're doing. It just means that you could bring someone in to radically change your game because you've been working hard for a long time. And if you were the visionary that started it, typically, nonprofits are established with not knowing a whole lot of anything in terms of how it works. And really, trial and error. This is an opportunity to kind of plug the holes, to help your team get better, to make your job easier. So it's not so hard. Again, only 10 to 30% of nonprofits are winning grants in the United States. 70 to 90% are losing more often than they win. And for those of you who want to go deeper, I can also share information about our full Grant Readiness Challenge course. It is extremely robust, but effective in what you're doing to win grants. This is not a grant writing course. Grant writing does not win grants alone. You got to write, of course. You don't need another grant writing course. This is where we walk through the systems, the tools, the worksheets and strategies, checkpoint surveys to help you prepare at a higher level. Designed for nonprofits and small business owners. And you shouldn't just be going after grants. There should be revenue diversification. And if you're just looking for grants, that's a problem.
That's already part of your problem. Do not just chase grants. Get ready for the grant. Because the goal is not just to apply. The goal is to

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5: News this hour from Town Hall. I'm John Scott. Israeli troops have captured a strategic mountain top with a castle in southern Lebanon and their deepest incursion into the country in more than a quarter century. The Israeli military announced it captured Buford Castle near the city of Nabatea. After days of intense fighting and airstrikes in nearby villages, the capture marks a major gain for Israel. The Lone Star State gearing up for a heated battle. Senate Majority Leader John Thune says it's time for Republicans in Texas to come together and put all their energy into getting Ken Paxton elected. Thune tells the Salem Radio Network he's spoken with Paxton, who is laser-focused on winning the midterm election in the fall.
6: We're making the pivot. He's all in, ready to go for the fall election and not taking any time off, already on the phone raising money and all the things you're going to have to do to be successful. But we've got to do everything we can, you know, as a party to make sure that we win this race, because, losing is not an option when it comes to the state of Texas and what it means for our majority in the Senate.
5: Paxton running against Senate candidate Democrat James Tallarico. A new poll shedding light on which Democrats are popular with voters right now, as the party looks ahead to the presidential race in 2028.
7: The new Emerson College survey finds former Transportation Secretary Pete Buttigieg leading with 18% support. He's followed by California Governor Gavin Newsom, who's at 16%. Newsom is term limited as governor. Other Democrats who may run, AOC, she's polling at 11%. Pennsylvania Governor Josh Shapiro and former Vice President Kamala Harris tied at 10%. Laura Winters reporting.
5: United Airlines flight from Newark to Spain turned around mid-flight Saturday due to a possible security threat. The flight turned around because of a suspicious four-letter Bluetooth device name. More at townhall.com.
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8: This is a Bloomberg Business of Sports report. Major League Baseball proposed a salary cap, a move opposed by the Players Union, with a proposed cap of about $245 million and a salary floor of roughly $171 million. The league says the proposal levels the playing field while sharing baseball revenue with the players 50-50 as we grow the game together. The Players Union opposes a salary cap, saying it's a ploy to reduce player compensation and boost profits for owners. Uber will offer a new ride-sharing service for the FIFA World Cup tournament. A seat on an Uber shuttle will cost $49 from MetLife Stadium in New Jersey and $45 from stadiums in Dallas, Boston, and Miami. Uber is also offering Uber Max, a 14-seat van for large groups in New York, Miami, and Los Angeles, with pricing depending on availability. The new option from Uber is one of the cheaper alternatives for soccer fans, with New Jersey Transit charging $98 for round-trip fares. With a Bloomberg Business of Sports report, I'm Michael Barr.
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11: Things are looking fantastic for the AI servers. They raised their AI server guidance by about 20%, from $50 billion for this year to $60 billion, evenly distributed, by the way. There's a broader piece of the story as well. If we look at the guidance, they raised their guidance by about $25 to $27 billion. $10 billion of the increase was AI servers, but everything else, IT, traditional servers, PCs, that's doing a lot better than expected. And that's, I think that's the piece that some people are missing here.
12: Dell now sees a $60 billion AI server opportunity. How sustainable is that level of growth?
11: The way I have it modeled right now, you know, prior to results, it was $50 billion, and then growing another $25 billion off of that. I mean, 25% off of that $50 billion. So what's happening is that we're seeing these neoclouds, as well as some of these sovereigns, place multi-billion-dollar AI server deals. And if you think about it, we're only at the beginning phases of adoption of AI servers. And as more of these neoclouds and sovereigns start adding capacity, Dell is probably on the front of the line providing those that equipment.
10: Like other hardware makers, it has to grapple with higher input costs, including memory chips. Has it had to eat anything in terms of margin?
11: Dell's not absorbing it as much as we think, right? Gross margins are actually going up, as a matter of fact, and they're passing through a lot of the input costs to customers.
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6: Hi, everyone. Welcome to the weekend edition of Bloomberg Business Week. Carol's out this week. Alex Semenova and Emily Grafeo tapping in for some of our conversations today. And it was a week with the economic environment really top of mind, especially top of mind. Global markets reacting to a potential resolution in hostilities in the Middle East. Traders parsing mixed signals about prospects for a U.S.-Iran deal to end the war and revive energy flows through the Strait of Hormuz. All the important details, of course, can be found at Bloomberg.com and always on the Bloomberg Terminal. Meanwhile, lingering interest rate anxieties, persistent inflationary pressures, a deepening global energy shock, and more earnings made us wonder about the state of the consumer. Peter Atwater discusses how we went from a K-shaped recovery to a full-blown K-shaped American experience. He'll explain in just a bit. With that in mind, a closer look at two items that are really squeezing American household budgets, healthcare and food. We catch up with the CEO of Resilient Health on the personal cost of staying healthy, and then with Dr. Michael Swanson on what's keeping grocery prices stubbornly high. And speaking of the grocery aisle, the founder of Mr. Bing Foods on scaling a global street food into a profitable condiment brand. And yes, we had to taste the chili crisp. All that to come, we begin with a look into consumer health. The most recent U.S. consumer confidence report, adding to evidence of growing anxiety among American consumers about the high cost of living. The recent spike in fuel prices is particularly challenging for lower-income households, despite a largely stable labor market and few signs of broad layoffs. When we talk about sentiment, we talk to Peter Atwater. He's president of Financial Insights. He's also adjunct lecturer of economics at the College of William and Mary. He joins us on set in the Bloomberg Business Week studio. Peter, I think a lot of people know you as the K-shape guy. And nowadays, we hear about this from everyone, whether we're talking to executives or executives are talking about earnings calls, or we're talking to analysts or investors here on our program. It's not getting any better. In fact, it's getting worse.
14: Yeah, and in fact, it's no longer a straight line K. The arm of the K looks almost parabolic,
15: yeah.
14: And the leg is turning almost straight down into despair. And so the divide between those at the top and bottom isn't just economic at this point. It's almost become two life experiences that bear nothing in common. And I worry that those at the top are doing all they can not to see those at the bottom. But in a world of social media, those at the bottom can't help but see this enormous overabundance that exists above them.
16: I want to get more into that. There was a great piece in The Atlantic this weekend. The vibe session is over. The perma session is here. It spoke about how households are feeling worse about their finances and the economy than they did back in 1970 during great inflation. So you talk also a lot about the confidence gap. How much does the pullback from lower end consumers have to do with the fact that they just don't see any upward mobility?
14: It's not only that they don't see any upward mobility. The AI boom has now put a target on their back. They believe that it's a zero-sum game, and they're looking at all of these gains being made in AI stocks and believing that ultimately it will come at their expense. And so a lot of this has to do with how both groups imagine the future, and imagination of the future could not be more divided in terms of extraordinary optimism at the top and this dire level of despair at the bottom. And it's the despair that troubles me, because I know that ultimately that is what sets people into the streets.
15: Are you seeing, I want to talk about those people and the repercussions of this or the ramifications of this in a minute, but before we do that, just the, we hear so much about the resilience of the American consumer, and I hear what you're saying about despair and that bottom rung of the K, but are we seeing an uptick in people missing car payments? Are we seeing people spend a certain demographics, put a different type of payment on their credit card? We talked to the folks at the Buy Now, Pay Later firm, Affirm, and they have the, you know, their client is the average American, and they say, the average American is doing so well right now.
14: Yeah, so if I look at credit card delinquencies,
15: yeah,
14: which this month look like they're going to come in at about 13%, what is so striking to me is if you look at it mathematically, that level is historically high. But it comes at a time when within the card portfolio, you have enormous convenience balances that are absolutely riskless for the card issuer. And so on their own, I suspect that the quality that the card issuers are seeing among their lowest tier is distressful. And the challenge right now, Tim, is that we have this bifurcation where not only are businesses like the airlines dependent on the top, but I see so many derivatives of wealth, including our banking system, that require at this point those at the top to continue to do extraordinarily well. It's fascinating to me that a bank like JP Morgan, at the bottom of the financial crisis, there were about $3 worth of credit card balances to private banking balances. Today, the lines have crossed. They have more credit outstanding to private clients than they do to Main Street credit card holders. So there's been an enormous wave of credit extended to those at the top with the belief that they will never default. I think that when you see so much of our economic system now dependent on those at the top, it begins to beg that question.
16: This bifurcation, Peter, has been a problem for years now and seems to only be getting worse, as you just mentioned. What can policymakers do to remedy this? And if they don't step in, what is the worst case scenario?
14: I think policymakers need to be thinking about the needs at the bottom of the hierarchy. We know that food insecurity is an issue that leads people to protest and riot. We know that basic health care is financially debilitating to those at the bottom. And so I think we need to be thinking about the basic needs and ensuring that there is a safety net. And I think of it as a social safety net that prevents despair from setting in. And I think that we need to be cognizant of the fact that there is a growing population that feel hopeless. And that hopelessness ultimately leads to action.
15: Well, what kind of action? I think a lot of people watching this, especially on primary day in Texas, and as we do get into the midterms, would think that there are electoral consequences. And certainly that was a lot of the navel-gazing that we saw post 2016 election. But what are ramifications of this?
14: So the ramifications, if you go back to the fall, to me, it was no coincidence that in the midst of this affordability crisis that everybody was talking about, you saw a more populist mayor elected here in New York,
15: okay,
14: who resonated both left and right. One of the things that is so telling about this latest consumer sentiment data is that for the first time, we have a meaningful drop in confidence among Republicans. Hmm. And so the bottom is purple. It's not red or blue. And so that purple wants change. And candidly, neither party has done anything to suggest that they have action in place to serve those at the bottom.
15: So do the people at the bottom have to be served through political action, or is there a way for this to be solved without Washington's help?
14: I think you're seeing it on a local level first,
15: okay,
14: as I would expect. And ultimately, those changes on a local level lead to national.
15: So local, like New York City and Zohran Mamdani, our newish mayor.
14: Yeah.
15: Where else?
14: So I think we're going to see examples of that this fall, where you have incumbents on both the left and right who are voted out. And I think it's quite interesting in some of the political ads, incumbents aren't even talking about the fact that they're incumbents.
15: Like,
14: they know that it's
15: governor of California, someone like Steve Hilton coming in, or mayor of Los Angeles, someone like Spencer Pratt coming in for a goal. Is that what you're talking about?
14: It'll start at a local level.
15: Okay. Interesting.
14: And part of that is every crisis is local, and politics are incredibly local when confidence is low. And so that's where people, it's tangible, it's immediate, it's proximate. And so those are where people demand change first.
16: I'm really interested, Peter, in this idea that you mention of America becoming more of an ownership economy, where more and more goes to the people who already own homes, who already own financial assets. Can you talk a little bit more about how this incredible run in AI companies is worsening that?
14: Yeah, so you have beneficiaries of asset inflation, and it's hard not to see it, and it driving everything from Knicks tickets to airline seats. Owners of assets today have choices and opportunities that those below don't. And I think that for every owner, there is a renter. There is, you know, somebody with a car payment, somebody with a credit card payment. So you have those that are, in essence, extending credit, extending opportunity, and those who are on the other side of it. And the gap to move from one to the other is it's too wide and it's too costly. You look at, you know, the average rate on a credit card, you know, 20 some percent. Well, to pay that off first, to begin that upward migration, is all but impossible. And in this case, I expect the backlash to AI to only grow. Hmm. And I think those at the top, particularly the proponents of AI, fail to appreciate the zero sum that is seen by those at the bottom. And the higher the market goes, the more those at the bottom feel that ultimately they will pay the price. Because to sustain that earnings growth, it has to come somewhere, and the most obvious target is labor.
15: Our thanks to Peter Atwater, president of Financial Insights. He's also adjunct lecturer of economics at the College of William and Mary, and the author of The Confidence Map, Charting a Path from Chaos to Clarity. A big thank you also to Alex Semenova from the Bloomberg News Equities team. Alex is actually sticking around for our next interview, too. Coming up, from the macro to the literal cost of healthcare and food. 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
36: This is a story about good fences making good neighbors. The promise of artificial intelligence has brought a wave of data center building across the country. And in success, we hope that AI will benefit the economy, investors, and the vast majority of Americans.
37: $1 trillion is an enormous amount of infrastructure. You have to have complete confidence that the $1 trillion you're putting down would be performant for as long as you could see.
38: If you're building a multi-billion dollar data center in the US or around the world, and you have a 15 plus year contract with a company with a $3 trillion market cap, that feels pretty good.
39: If we knew how to get $1 trillion right now, which we don't, would we be able to deploy that profitably in the next few years? And I'm not sure about that, but I feel confident we can make $500 billion of value back.
36: But while we all wait for the full benefits of AI to be realized, what does construction of these massive AI data centers mean for the people living around them? And how much of a say do residents have in the type of fences keeping things in or out?
40: Not now, not ever.
41: Pushback today to a proposed AI data center.
42: Amazon comes to town, starts emailing our town manager, and wants to build an enormous data center. And the citizens did not know about this, even though it was going to be a $500 million investment.
36: That sort of massive capital investment brings with it the prospect for the data centers being built today will be with us for a long time to come.
43: Ultimately, to be paid for the risk that we're taking, we're looking to get a lease that's somewhere in the neighborhood, David, between 13 years and 17 years.
36: Mark Ganzi is the CEO of DigitalBridge, an alternative asset investment firm specializing in data infrastructure. He's among the major players making long-term bets for AI, massive bets that are being distributed across a wide array of investors.
43: So on the equity side, you're seeing the traditional players, the big infrastructure players. And so what we're seeing today is we're seeing the large mega funds, these big, big infrastructure players really lean into the AI thematic. And as a part of that thematic, when they think about infrastructure, they think about putting billions of dollars of equity to work behind these large data center platforms and projects. On the debt side, it's actually really interesting today. Of course, we see bank syndicates, we see construction financing, club deals on the bank side. And now, David, you're beginning to see the emergence of private debt capital. So private debt capital financing projects that are a little tougher, perhaps less investment grade exposure, or perhaps even more risk on the power side.
0: Projected investments in data centers have climbed past $3 trillion. That's a $3 trillion long-term bet on the future, which requires a business plan with some pretty attractive returns.
43: That is the long-term nature of the cash flows, so that when we go to build that facility, we're getting an imputed yield. And today, most data center yields are somewhere between, David, on a cash-on-cash return basis, somewhere between 8 and 12%. It just depends on who the credit is. So if you're dealing with an investment-grade tenant like Amazon, you're going to be at the low end of that guidance. If you're dealing with a brand-new startup, or perhaps you're dealing with a quantum compute player that's non-investment grade, you're looking at something more like an 11 to 12 cap rate. But you do need to be paid for the risk that you're taking. And that risk is measured in long-durated cash flows with some form of an escalator.
0: But while investors anticipate that future payout over 15 or 20 years, in the communities where data centers are going up right now, there are immediate potential effects on the people who live near them.
42: To say that I have significant concerns is sort of an understatement.
0: Dana Nessel is the Michigan Attorney General, whose job includes looking out for the interests of Michigan taxpayers, ratepayers, and citizens. She is appealing the state's expedited approval of a very large data center set to be built in Saline Township, just south of Ann Arbor.
42: Well, it appears as though the project is underway. The first that I learned about it was really on Halloween of last year, that this was going to be an enormous project, a project bigger than any of its kind we've seen.
0: It's not that Attorney General Nessel denies the potential upside of data centers in Michigan, but she wants to test the projections and promises, weighing both the benefits and the burdens of things like changing electricity rates, land values, and water needs that her citizens will face, the sorts of things that may require some pretty good fences.
42: If you talk to Michigan residents, they don't want these in their backyard. Nobody knows yet what it's going to mean for that community. They don't know what it's going to mean for their water. They don't know what it's going to mean in regard to noise pollution or other types of pollutants. Until we have some of those questions that can be more fully answered and better policies put in place at state level, most people don't want to see these massive data centers continue to be erected.
0: Michigan residents aren't the only ones with concerns. Pew Research Center found that an overwhelming share of Americans think data centers are mostly bad for the environment, home energy costs, and their overall quality of life. But Gansey says he's seen a version of this play before, and that it can be handled in a way that satisfies the need for growth and the concerns of citizens.
1: Do you need to take into account the reaction of the community?
43: 100% is a factor. I've been doing this for 32 years, building digital infrastructure. And where I got my sort of humble start was building cell towers, David, in 1994. And at that point in time, nobody wanted a cell tower in their backyard. And that was the rise of NIMBYism, not in my backyard. Well, the sector got organized. We navigated through it. We explained the benefits of mobile communications, emergency services, and ultimately the fact that most Americans wanted ubiquitous mobile coverage. And so that carried through the early 2000s into 2010, 2020. And today you don't hear a lot of skirmishes around cell towers because largely the industry has made peace with the local community.
0: State leaders like Nessel don't deny that things might work out for all concerned. But for that to happen, she believes we all need to know in advance the scope of data center construction, the effects it's likely to have on the community, and what commitments the developers and owners are making to address the possible local downsides.
42: The request was made before our utility regulator, the Michigan Public Service Commission, for this contract. It was filed for an ex parte hearing, meaning a hearing that would take place behind closed doors that we wouldn't be allowed to be part of.
2: So the contract that was posted publicly was heavily redacted, and that included redactions to some incredibly important information, you know, involving things like exit fees, what would happen upon the termination of the contract, even, you know, basic terms and definitions had been redacted, customer credits, even the signatories to the contract had been redacted so that we can't even know who signed this contract or what company they're affiliated with. Which is pretty insane when you think about it. How are we supposed to know whether or not ratepayers are getting a fair deal if we're not even allowed to see the contract itself?
0: All of this comes against the backdrop of a rapidly evolving technology that is growing at a rate we've never seen before, raising questions about what happens if things evolve in ways that fall short of the best case. As an infrastructure investor, Ganzi says they're ready for that.
1: How do you anticipate the further growth as well as the obsolescence of some of the technology you're putting in?
43: Well, I think the great part about being the owner of the railroad is you don't own the actual cars that run on the tracks. We own the land, we build the power plant, sometimes actually we're building power adjacent to the data center. We build the physical real estate structure inside the four walls. We bring the fiber connectivity, we bring the cooling, we bring the backup power. We create the data hall conditions where the UPC units are in and the cooling is in and the cable trays. But eventually, David, our customers put in the technology. So what makes our business great is we are, candidly, we're GPU and TPU agnostic. And what I mean by that is we're not involved in the active compute. That is a bet that we don't make at DigitalBridge. What we are in the business of doing is providing that mission critical real estate and infrastructure to the top technology providers in the world. And we let them make the decision what kind of server they're going to buy.
0: That may take care of the investor risk, but what about community risk? In Michigan, abandoned auto plants still dot the landscape, a constant reminder of an earlier era of technological promise and the costs that followed. Who will bear the cost this time remains uncertain.
2: In the event that the bubble bursts and something happens and this hyperscale center in Saline Township is no longer needed, somebody is going to have to pay all of the extra costs of this new infrastructure. And who's going to pay it? Well, it's either going to be borne by the rate payers in this state, and we already are subject to some of the highest rates and the worst reliability anywhere in the country. Or it'll be the taxpayers. They'll have to bail out the utility companies who are making these, in some instances, you know, terrible bets that AI is going to be around for a long time. If you look at these contracts, it's clear that the cost is supposed to be borne out not over the course of a few years, but over the course of a few decades, you know, up to something like 18 years. But we can't even see the exit fees in the next few years. Those that have encouraged these data centers to come here without any sort of guardrails at all, I think they've set us up for a very difficult future here.
0: Which brings us back to those fences neighbors need. Ganzi sees a way to build what's needed in a way that accommodates everyone and doesn't stand in the way of progress.
43: You're seeing red states and blue states both look at the data center opportunity and quandary in the same way, which is it can't hurt consumers. So the industry has to get organized. It has to explain ultimately the benefits of why these data centers exist. Why are they creating jobs, not losing jobs? Why is it going to be good for them long from a property value perspective? And why it ultimately isn't going to rise their utility bill and take away all their water? We got a pretty big uphill challenge.
0: We need data centers to build the technology of tomorrow. The long-term promises are big, but so are short-term costs that may fall on the shoulders of local communities. That's why we need to construct some fences carefully to protect our neighbors. And to do that, we need to bring everyone to the table. Coming up, it's not just oil and fertilizer. Aluminum is another victim of the Iran war, which is making President Trump's plans to strengthen the U.S. industry that much harder.
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10: On the latest Balance of Power podcast, we talk with Zach Shore, the president of defense contractor Hermias, about the autonomous high-speed aircraft they're developing for future combat.
11: There's a lot of missions that a vehicle like this can unlock. We've certainly heard the chief of staff of the Air Force and other leaders testify on the use of F-15s and MQ-9s in the Epic Fury operation. So having an unmanned aircraft that can carry significant payloads, long distances at high speeds, starts to get you into the munitions conversation. As an example, an aircraft like ours, if it's hitting speeds up to Mach 3, which is what this aircraft will ultimately do, at those speeds, at high altitude, you can effectively double the range of any munition that's on the aircraft's wings. And so what you start to get is the ability to stand off your systems. And this is really important because the further your standoff, the less likely you are to attrit that system and the more survivable you are. We certainly saw with Epic Fury, again, some of the system trades that we had to make in losing aircraft that were within that sort of exchange window. So a vehicle like this gives us that long arm and that low cost.
12: Our audience should know that you're a warrior. You're a Marine. You served in Iraq and Afghanistan. You also used to work at Anduril, which I find really interesting. And I'm wondering how you view the landscape here. We had an executive from Lockheed talk to us about expanding the capacity of missile manufacturing a couple of days ago. But a lot of folks think that you are the future. Are the old line defense contractors like Lockheed and Raytheon your competitors, or are you in your own space?
11: It's both and. I mean, there's enough room for everybody here, and there's a lot of expertise in the primes that Hermias doesn't have. We have a great relationship, as an example, with Pratt & Whitney, given that Raytheon's an investor. We work closely with Northrop Grumman and others. There's a lot of different expertise in this ecosystem, and it's only going to work and scale if we all kind of work together.
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30: With SRN News, I'm John Scott. Governor Mike Sherrill of New Jersey says federal officials will allow visitors back inside the Delaney Hall Immigration Detention Center in Newark after a second straight night of clashes between protesters and law enforcement happened outside the center. The situation reached a boiling point late Saturday when protesters threw projectiles, fought over barricades, set fires, and scuffled with officers from the New Jersey State Police and the Newark Police Department, who were there to secure the area. In New York City, Mayor Zoran Mamdani did not attend an annual parade honoring Israel. The fierce defender of Palestinian human rights skipped the event, as he remains under heavy scrutiny from some of the city's Jewish population over his longstanding criticism of Israel. This is SRN News.
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0: This is a story about trying to have it both ways. Since he first became president, Donald Trump has sought to protect the U.S. aluminum industry through tariffs. But the war in Iran may be taking us in a very different direction. Our colleague Chrystia Freeland tells us a story of a key metal that is caught in the middle.
4: Aluminum foil keeps foods from drying out while sealing in all their natural flavor.
5: When you think about aluminum, the first thing that comes to mind might be tinfoil or soda cans. But it's also an essential component of cars, planes, and machinery. It's the world's most abundant metal, but even that hasn't kept aluminum safe from the fallout of war.
6: The supply is now depleted by about half of the metal that used to be shipped from the Middle East, because there's been some damage and there's been some curtailments to avoid further damage.
5: So Jean Simard is the president and CEO of the Aluminum Association of Canada.
6: It's a very significant situation for the aluminum sector worldwide, because the Middle East produces 20% of all the aluminum outside China. And it ships to Asia, but mostly to the U.S. and to Europe.
5: Of the top aluminum-producing countries in the world, two are in the Middle East. And Simard says the impact of the war in Iran could be long-lasting.
6: Starting at the beginning of the crisis, the first curtailment happened in Qatar because of an energy supply situation, and then damage was done in Bahrain and then to the Altawila smelters in the Emirates. This is very significant because it will take a long time to bring it back. Smelters are very highly impacted by energy, and to restart a smelter you have to do, like, if there's a supply problem with electricity for your house, you have to unplug everything and then replug one at a time. So they can only start back two cells a day out of hundreds and hundreds of cells.
5: Production is just one part of the aluminum supply chain facing disruption. Distribution is another. Like so many of the world's exports, aluminum needs to be shipped, often a long way, and shipments are snarled by the blockade of the Strait of Hormuz.
6: The problem is what's in front of us. The last ship to leave the Middle East just before the beginning of the crisis has made it to the U.S. There's no other ship on its way. It took 60 days to get there. So the full shock is ahead of us. I'm not too sure that all downstream transformers, processors, mom-and-pop shops that use aluminum are fully aware of what's ahead of them.
5: In the first 2 weeks of the war, the price of aluminum on the London Metal Exchange saw double-digit gains, shooting to record highs. But while the war added to rising prices around the world, some of the fallout in the U.S. is self-inflicted. Last year, President Trump hiked tariffs on imports of aluminum to 50%. With the intention of stimulating domestic production. As of 2025, the U.S. was dependent on imports to meet some 60% of internal aluminum consumption. And that was something that the Trump administration didn't like.
7: The U.S. is a short market on primary aluminum, so the U.S. need to import a lot of primary aluminum to fill demand. So to attract that metal, Then U.S. consumers or manufacturers using aluminium in effect have to pay the duty on aluminium into the U.S. market.
5: Trond Olaf Christofferson is the CFO of Norsk Hydro, a publicly traded aluminium producer based in Norway. The company is also in the unique position of having a production facility in Qatar.
7: Our joint venture in Qatar, Qatalum, has been impacted by the war and is currently operating around 60% production capacity because of the situation. And we continue to operate around that level. It is a challenging situation with the raw material access and also to get metal out from the region. But we are continuing to operate at that production level.
5: And so is the U.S. now facing more of an aluminum crisis than other parts of the world?
7: Well, the supply situation, I think, is, or the situation in the Middle East impacts the supply situation in all markets. Physically, when it comes to supply, I think the Asian market is worse impacted because quite a lot of the metal from the Middle East is normally sold in Asia, around 2.5 million tons. But the price impact is global.
5: This isn't the first time the United States has imposed tariffs on Canadian aluminum. In 2018, when I was foreign minister, the trade spat between our two countries ended with the U.S. backing down. And although the U.S. is facing higher aluminum prices today, Samard says that's not a direct effect of the war in Iran. That's because the vast majority of aluminum the United States imports comes from Canada.
6: When the tariffs, the 50% tariff were implemented, it created a price shock in the market for exporters into the U.S., as Canada is one of them. And basically the reaction was to divert shipments to another market, which covered the full logistical costs and the whole net back that would differentiate this destination from the U.S. One thing is sure, if you want to get all the available supply from Canada, you have, as a policymaker in the U.S., to do a carve-out for Canada within the global tariff situation right now. If that doesn't happen, Canada will go where the market is.
5: Among the industries that are most affected by higher aluminum prices are packaging and transportation, from trains and trucks to mopeds and bikes. And that's where Brendan Moore comes in.
2: Fundamentally, aluminum is one of the primary materials used on a bicycle. The reason is it's very light, very strong, reasonably priced. You know, it's not a super exotic metal.
5: Moore's company, Wolftooth Components, makes premium bike parts that are shipped all over the world. His manufacturing plant in the suburbs of Minneapolis is about 7,000 miles from the Strait of Hormuz. But he's still feeling the consequences of the war in Iran.
2: We're a small company like us. We're not Boeing, so we don't get to say, Kaiser, send us 10 truckloads of aluminum. We buy our aluminum through suppliers locally, and those suppliers will source that from various suppliers around the world. We don't get a lot of choice in where our aluminum comes from, but I can tell you that it's shifted. And we do have a preference for U.S. aluminum.
5: Eventually, the only solution for a manufacturer like Moore might be to raise prices. But he says it's not so simple.
2: In consumer goods, I would say it's not like when you go to the restaurant and there's like lobster pricing and it's like market rate. That's not how consumer goods work. And when prices of aluminum or raw material go in, we can't necessarily just like raise our prices right away. Raising prices, remember, does three really bad things. One, it upsets your customers. Two, it puts you at a disadvantage to your competition. And three, it's actually a lot of work. And so when aluminum goes up, effectively, initially, we just eat it. Just comes right out of our bottom line.
5: Moore has seen peaks and valleys in the price of aluminum before, but he says this time is different.
2: If you look, there was COVID, which aluminum prices started going up, but then actually the biggest peak was right when the Russian war started, just went crazy high, and then tariffs came in, and then the Strait of Hormuz was closed. But the biggest thing people aren't talking about, and you're seeing this broadly across commodities, is the AI build-out is actually one of the big impacts for aluminum prices going up right now. Those data centers that we all hear so much about, they use a ton of raw material, and a lot of it's aluminum. And so kind of we're seeing like a triple whammy now, if you will.
5: Smaller manufacturers like Wolftooth Components not only have to contend with higher prices for the metal they need, but also have to compete against bigger.
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6: News this hour from Town Hall. I'm John Scott. The region remains tense. The U.S. military says it stopped another commercial vessel trying to break through the U.S. blockade of Iranian ports.
7: U.S. military officials say the Gambia-flagged bulk carrier Leanne Star ignored multiple warnings from U.S. forces overnight. Officials also say because of the ignored warnings, they struck the vessel's engine room with a missile. Meanwhile, that ship remains adrift in the Gulf of Oman. The U.S. launched the blockade on April 17th in response to Iran effectively closing the strait after the war began.
6: That's correspondent Andrew Stewart. Dow futures rose Sunday night along with the S&P 500 futures and NASDAQ futures ahead of President Trump's decision on a deal to end the war. The Israeli army seizes a strategic castle in Lebanon. Julie Walker has more.
8: Israeli troops took control over Beaufort Castle atop a mountain in southern Lebanon, marking their deepest incursion into the country in more than a quarter century. Israel's military announcing the capture of the strategic castle Sunday after days of intense fighting with Hezbollah and airstrikes in nearby villages, saying it marks a major gain. The latest Israel-Hezbollah war began in early March. Meanwhile, Israel and Lebanon have been at war since Israel was created in 1948. They had direct talks in Washington last week and are due to meet again later this week. I'm Julie Walker.
6: California voters face a crowded ballot with 61 names during Tuesday's primary to replace outgoing Democratic Governor Gavin Newsom. The race has no clear frontrunner. Republican Steve Hilton, endorsed by President Trump, is emphasizing lower taxes and smaller government. More on these stories from townhall.com.
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1: In a memo to staff, Weiss and CBS News President Tom Zabrowski said their goal was, quote, building a show that thrives in the 21st century. Simon will be replaced by Nick Bilton. He's a documentarian, tech journalist, and former New York Times columnist. Bilton said in his own memo about the transition that the world has, in his words, moved, and so must the show if it's to survive. Bob Agner reporting.
0: In consumer news, not all sunscreens are equal. A recent report by the Environmental Working Group says only 20% of SPF-PF products met its safety standard this year. The EWG rates products based on health hazards and other criteria. You should apply sunscreen 15 to 30 minutes before going out in the sun and reapply liberally every 2 hours. News and analysis at townhall.com. Hollywood's dramatic downturn is now spilling into politics, with conservatives pointing to industry decline as a key issue in the Los Angeles upcoming mayoral race. We have more on the story with Ron Taylor.
2: On location shoot days in L.A. have plunged more than 40% since 2022, with industry jobs down over 25%, and none of this year's Best Picture nominees filmed in Hollywood studios. Conservatives argue the collapse reflects overregulation, high taxes, and aggressive union pressures driving production out of California. They say states and countries offering lower costs and fewer restrictions are winning business, while L.A. loses jobs and investment. The conservative view? Unless policymakers cut red tape and compete for production, Hollywood's slide and its economic fallout will continue. Ron Taylor reporting.
0: More on these stories at townhall.com.
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10: The S&P 500, the NASDAQ, and the Dow Jones Industrial Average were all sitting in record high territory on Friday. A rally across tech stocks offset relatively weak participation in the broader market. Some of these numbers are going to surprise you. Dell was up 28.7%. NetApp up 26% after impressive earnings reports from both yesterday. In the world of software recovery, ServiceNow up 13.3%, Workday up 10.9%, Microsoft up 3.7%. You might remember Bill Ackman, not known as Wild Bill Ackman, but we'll call him Wild Bill for the day. Because a couple weeks ago, he made a big bet on Microsoft. He's usually more right than wrong. Robinhood was up 10% after the company announced the official Trump Accounts app is now available for download. What's interesting to note about that is if Robinhood can get those Trump accounts linked to them, which they're doing, as those kids grow older, they'll already know who Robinhood is as a company. And Wall Street's all about the future. Costco, down $43 today, down 4.3%. Later in the show, I'm going to go over some of the things that I look for when I'm buying stocks. Yes, I like new technologies, and sometimes I'll get in early on them. But oftentimes, well, wait till the fourth segment and I'll explain it, because I'm going to explain to you why I also like Costco and Walmart when they're down 10 to 15%. The energy sector was a laggard today as oil continues to slide around a U.S.-Iran peace agreement potential. Crude down about 2.6%, creating an opportunity for airlines and cruise ships to move higher because that's their biggest input. President Trump wrote on Truth Social that he is making a final decision on the memorandum of understanding between the U.S. and Iran. Iranian sources have somewhat refuted the claims of recent progress. Investors remain focused right now on a potential U.S.-Iran agreement, ultimately a meaningful breakthrough that keeps oil prices contained, treasury yields stable. That can help all stocks around the world move higher. Maybe not tech and AI, because they've already moved higher, but you get broader participation. Holy mackerel. Did you see Micron and SanDisk today? They set record highs. There's a new street high price targets from Susquehanna. Micron up 3.2% to $953. SanDisk up 1.2% to $1,661. Now, what's interesting is the Micron price target from analyst Mehdi Hosseini jumps from $600 to $1,750. He basically doubled and tripled it. For SanDisk, he's moving from $2,000 to $3,250. Remember, it's a $1,600 stock. That's saying, yeah, this could have a double left in it. That's a pretty big jump. Supply is now expected to remain tight through 2027, so says the analyst Hosseini, sustaining elevated margins and thus warranting a valuation re-rating. In the second segment, I'm going to go over why DRAM and flash memory stocks aren't the same as they were in the 1990s and early 2000s. Did you know back then there was 20 DRAM companies? And now there's essentially 3.5? Wait till the second segment on that one. So it's the fifth time in the past year that the average price target on Micron has gone up by more than 10% in a week. Earlier this week, UBS's Tim Arcuri tripled his price target. Analysts are tripping over themselves to raise their price targets on these stocks. The ferocity of the rally in Micron has outpaced their best efforts. Last night at a client appreciation event, I said, absolutely buy Micron, absolutely buy SanDisk. If you're comfortable with that level of risk, the valuations look cheap. You also have to believe in the thesis that AI has got another 18 to 36 months of growth. Now, I do want to say if you fell for the sell in May and go away, you would have missed one of S&P 500's best Mays since the 1950s. So that old adage took another hit. Took a hit last year as well. The S&P 500's on pace for a 5% plus higher month. The advance trails last year's 6.2% gain, which also was tech-led and followed by the April sell-off that was tied towards President Donald Trump's enactment of tariffs. The NASDAQ composite, not to be outdone, is up 8.2% for the month, trailing last year's 9.6% surge, but still falling into the top five in terms of May performances. Not too shabby. The enthusiasm for stocks is warranted, given the unprecedented spending spree on AI infrastructure, combined with stable employment, relatively resilient consumer spending, and let's not forget earnings, earnings, earnings. The AI story is offsetting. It's rock, scissors, paper. It's offsetting Iran war, the oil price spike, higher inflation, worries about bond yields. But if you take a look at the first quarter S&P 500 profits, they grew roughly 29% from last year, marking one of the strongest sets of gains in at least 3 years. I want to go back to Costco real quick, down 4%, almost 5% today. Their biggest worry is subscriptions and keeping people subscribed. They make almost no profit from what they sell in the store. They make lots of profit from the subscriptions. One of the interesting things that I'm going to watch for is watch their retention. And the retention was really good this quarter, over 90%. But as baby boomers age out and die, who are big spenders at Costco, as are Generation X. Generation Z's stepping in. They're getting older. They're moving into their 30s. They're thinking about families. They can go out and get 48 rolls of toilet paper because the kids are going to go throw it. I have a kid who goes through like a roll a day. Sometimes it feels like a roll per sitting. That's nuts. But I'm going to watch to see Generation Z. They're good at canceling their subscriptions. They get it. They see what streaming does. They see what recurring streaming does. And if they're not going to Costco, they're going to cancel Costco. It hasn't happened yet, but I'm keeping an eye on it. I'll let you know. Blue Origin's New Glenn rocket exploded in a massive fireball while undergoing a test on a Florida launch pad this week. The incident is a setback for the Jeff Bezos-backed firm's efforts to challenge SpaceX, as well as Amazon's ambitions to build out its LEO satellite network. One of my theses for the year, or is it thesi for the year, is that Amazon's going to be a big winner, partially because of robots and partially because of the LEO satellite network being put into a position to challenge SpaceX's Starlink. Now, if they can't get the satellites into space, my thesis falls apart right there. Dell reported revenues up 88% year over year. Stock jumped 28% on that news. Dell's AI server business didn't exist until late 2023 as a business segment. Right now, its sales are now larger than Dell's entire client solutions group, its foundational mature PC-focused division. Dell's storage business is very well positioned within their entire infrastructure solutions. Dell plus NVIDIA has got the same dynamics as Dell plus Intel back in the early PC days in the early 90s. Dell delivered one of the most impressive AI infrastructure quarters in the sector so far, with results and guidance substantially exceeding already elevated expectations. That's helping out Hewlett-Packard Enterprises, NVIDIA, and Supermicro today. 42, that's the number. 42, that's the total number of unsupervised robo-taxis on the roads in Texas. That's much lower than CEO Elon Musk had hoped. Back in 2025, Musk said the service would be available to half the population of the U.S. by the end of the year. That's not going to happen. Big event coming up on the 11th of June. You can sign up for it, 6:30 to 8:30 at robblackshow.com. It's in Foster City, Crown Plaza Hotel. CFP Chad Burton does three seminars live. This is his second one of the year. We'll do one more late in the year, but it's the last one in Foster City. You can sign up for the event at robblackshow.com. That's robblackshow.com.
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10: This year, the semiconductor index has been on an amazing run, and it brings up a lot of questions. The Fab Five, Micron, NVIDIA, Broadcom, AMD, Taiwan Semiconductor, they all sell for incredibly cheap price-to-earnings versus their growth rates. They all look like buys. Micron has a PE of 9, NVIDIA 17, Broadcom 23. AMD is higher at 40, but they're also growing earnings per share of about 77%. Taiwan Semiconductor manufactures, and they too look cheap. So let's talk about what I'm seeing. This week, Micron crossed $1 trillion in market value, a milestone that would have sounded absurd just a few years ago. The memory chip business has long been the cruelest corner of technology. Booms, followed by catastrophic busts. Back in 2017, Sun Microsystems co-founder Bill Joy, he argued that the DRAM market had finally changed for good. His thesis was that fewer suppliers and rising demand from cloud computing and AI would reduce the industry's historic tendency to destroy itself through overproduction. He was early. He wasn't wrong. Micron, Samsung, SK Hynix, they've all joined the memory party last year. There are fundamentals behind these moves. Samsung made more than $30 billion in profit during the first quarter alone. Investors are asking the dangerous question, is this time different? I want to teach you a little bit about DRAM. Back in the 1990s, and that's the memory of your computer, the dynamic random access memory. When you load up, let's say, a video game, Doom, it's got 30 levels and it's all in the random access memory. When you put into your computer a document that has 100 pages, all 100 pages are there, and you can jump from page 1 to page 55 because of random access memory. Back in the 1990s, there were more than 20 DRAM makers globally. Today, the industry is essentially three or four. Samsung, SK Hynix, and Micron. Japan's got another big one out there, too, that's been doing well. Tougher to follow. Memory makers in the past used to respond to rising demand by flooding the market with new supply. There were so many makers of DRAM then. Prices eventually collapsed. Profits evaporated. Fewer competitors mean fewer incentives to repeat that cycle. If you got 20 companies and 17 of them go out of business or get acquired, and there's only three left, it's like having a lot of the board spaces on monopoly. For decades, memory makers made mistakes, but because the competitors are gone, they don't have to anymore. Another big change that's happened in DRAM is demand itself. Modern AI systems are ravenous consumers of memory because they constantly move and process huge amounts of data inside those giant AI data centers. Rampant AI demand is colliding with constrained supply. An analyst at UBS noted this week that memory makers are signing multi-year agreements with Alphabet, Microsoft, with Amazon, with Meta. Huge deals, locking in both commitments for getting the semiconductors, and they're also getting into some price fixing. That should add another layer of stability. UBS estimates that DRAM market will stay undersupplied into 2028. Soaring prices for data center memory chips, including DRAM, high bandwidth memory, HBM, and flash memory could account for about 45% of the dollar growth in cloud capital expenditures for 2026. RBC is estimating that data center memory spending across the top 10 hyperscalers will jump from about $107 billion in 2025 to $237 billion in 2026. That's a $130 billion increase. Roughly $98 billion of that is attributed to purely higher prices, not higher volumes. That's both a good thing and a bad thing. The hyperscalers aren't getting more units. They're just paying more for the units. AI demand could cool if Meta, Microsoft, Amazon, or Alphabet cancel orders. We could find a new IPO to fall in love with. I don't know. There's a lot of doubts about AI right now creating the golden age of profitability. That's what my thesis is, that for the next few years, and we're going to have to check in on this in about 18 months, that the hyperscalers and the picks and shovels are the place to be in AI. But in about 18 months to 3 years, we're going to start seeing the rest of the world improve their profit margins. We're already starting to see that. We're seeing record earnings on Wall Street because of high profit expectations due to higher profit margins. Consensus margins, excluding technology stocks, hit a fresh high of 12% in the recent quarter. The market is pricing a broad step up in corporate profitability in response to the accelerating AI rollout. The only comparable I can tell you about is when China basically entered the World Trade Organization in 2001. When China entered the WTO, they brought in over 1 billion Chinese workers in the global economy. That reduced the wage share of gross domestic product from 65% to a lower range of about 60%. The corporate profit share of GDP rose from about 5 to 8% all the way to 12%. Earnings expectations for the S&P 500 companies have moved well ahead of their traditional relationship with the global economy based on AI being successful. Now, there's further questions that we can ask, like the AI supercycle tied towards semiconductors. We're always going to say this big run in semiconductors this year, is it sustainable? It's different this time. It's all about AI. It's about the hyperscalers spending money on them. Compute power is becoming the infrastructure, like railroads, utilities, and the internet. I don't think it's a boom-bust cycle. I'm seeing demand for chips no longer driven by PCs and smartphones, but by AI models that will lead to exponential growth for demand. That's as chip usage continues to expand in robotics, humanoids, smart grids, defense systems, automotive, and much, much more. There's a lot of rationale for a commodity-style supercycle. Threats of a boom-bust cycle have been reduced by increased orders from the hyperscalers. Companies are going to spend and invest more in chips as they get an increasingly greater return on investments from AI. Ned Davis research came out this week and said, what we're looking for, if you're looking for when to get out, it's difficult, is the answer. The Ned Davis team said determining the peak will be crucial. And the difficulty of identifying that level is in the fact that fundamentals tend to look good even after stock prices hit their top, their peak. Back in 2000, worldwide semiconductor billings growth peaked in August of 2000, 6 months after the late March 2000 dot-com era peak for stocks and a subsequent crash for 2.5 years. There's things that you're going to look for, like a high percentage of companies that meet bubble definitions. You don't want to see every semiconductor hitting an all-time high. You want to look for slowing CapEx guidance from the hyperscalers and a weakening in memory stocks. If you see Micron, SK Hynix, or Samsung down 20%, that may be one of your first flags. The most alarming signal, though, is when companies report exceptional earnings and the stocks have sharp negative reactions. That's clearly not the case from the first quarter of this year. I want you to start looking at something called a PEG ratio, a PE to growth rate. I think you'll learn a lot. I'm Rob Black, talking all things financial. I've got an event coming up June 11th, 6:30 to 8:30. It's a Thursday evening with CFP Chad Burton. It's a wealth preservation and retirement planning in Foster City at the Crown Plaza Hotel. Sign up for it. It's a few weeks away at robblackshow.com.
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27: I'm Lauren Simonetti, and this is the Fox Business Report. Wall Street ending the week with a rally led by tech stocks, including Dell and Palantir. Software stocks having their best month since 2001. Shares of NetApp and ServiceNow jumping at Friday's close. The Dow soaring 363 points, S&P rising 16, NASDAQ gaining 55. SpaceX scoring a $4.16 billion contract from U.S. Space Force. Elon Musk's aerospace company tasked with developing a program that will help with targeting and tracking airborne threats like missiles. United Health Group making it easier for its members under the age of 18 to get medical treatment. The healthcare giant says it plans to stop requiring prior approvals for a host of pediatric procedures, tests, and services by the end of 2026. And that's your Fox Business Report. I'm Laura Cantor, invested in you.
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10: Since many of you own investments in artificial intelligence, whether it be NVIDIA or Broadcom, whether it be Micron or SanDisk, whatever the play is, you may have individual names or you may own the S&P 500, which is really an AI play at this point in time because the consumer stocks aren't doing great, but the AI stocks are and the AI capital expenditures are real. When do we sell? Well, let's talk about a moment to start thinking about it. It's not yet. But someone named Demis Hazabas works in the tech industry, and he talked about AGI last week at Alphabet's I.O. conference. AGI represents a specific structural shift. Right now, we're using narrow AI, a model that can write brilliant code, analyze a medical image, or compose poetry. But it cannot organically cross domains, learn on its own from a blank slate, or invent entirely new concepts without human prompting. So Demis Hazabas came up with what's called the Einstein test. You'll know how to benchmark AGI from it. You can train an AI system on human knowledge up to the year of 1911. Do not give it any modern physics data. If that system can independently think through the gaps in Newtonian physics and invent the theory of general relativity, just as Albert Einstein did, it is AGI. Interesting. AGI is an autonomous system that matches or exceeds human capabilities across virtually all economically valuable cognitive tasks. It is not just a chatbot. It is a dynamic digital colleague capable of independent reasoning, planning, and executing multi-step goals. In AI, you'll hear something called singularity. It refers to a hypothetical moment when artificial intelligence becomes smarter than humans and begins improving itself faster than humans can understand or control. The term comes from futurist and computer scientist Roy Kurzweil, who popularized the idea that once AI surpasses human intelligence, technological progress could accelerate almost exponentially. Similar to how physics breaks down inside a black hole singularity, that's why people use the word singularity. What would singularity mean? It would mean massive scientific breakthroughs, cures for diseases, radical productivity gains, near-free intelligence and automation, dramatically improved standards of living, human lifespan extension, advanced robotics, and space exploration. That's just a start. That's the big ones. Google's DeepMind, Demis Hazabas, said AGI is 3 to 4 years away. So if you're thinking about when does this end, he's thinking 3 to 4 years, but not too long ago, he was thinking 10. So during the Google I.O. conference, he said, when we look back at this time, I think we're going to realize that we're standing in the foothills of the singularity. It'll be a profound moment for humanity. After his keynote, he said, we can see agents really happening now. And imagine what they will look like in another year and how useful they'll be. He reportedly predicted that we would have AGI by 2029 or 2030. That's not that far, but it also gives you some time to bulk up that portfolio if he's right. What happens to investing after AGI? This is where things I think become very important for investors. If AGI becomes reality, the investment world could change dramatically. Winners may become much bigger winners. The companies that are building the AI infrastructure could become extraordinarily powerful. That includes semiconductor companies, cloud computing firms, data center operators, cybersecurity providers, robotics companies, energy infrastructure firms, essentially the companies who are controlling the current picks and shovel of the AI investment. Of the AI, AGI would create enormous demand in the future. Investors are already seeing hints of this with companies like NVIDIA, whose chips have become foundational to the AI boom. The expectation is for productivity to explode. If AGI dramatically increases productivity, corporate profits across many industries could rise sharply. Thus, why you want to have exposure to the Russell 2000, the S&P Midcap 400, European stocks and Asian stocks all alike, because the productivity would be across the board on a worldwide level. More productivity, better margins, more earnings, easier valuation to slip into and say, we should be invested. Now, there are some people who have gotten the prediction of AGI wrong. OpenAI co-founder Ilya Sutskever, he's now the CEO of Safe Superintelligence. He thought way back in 2017 that we would have it by 2019 or 2021. Now he's got a much wider estimate, 2030 up to 2045. Jensen Huang from NVIDIA, he kind of said we have it already, but he thinks we've achieved it, is what he comes down to. The timeline is compressed. The horizon is no longer a distant research milestone. It is a corporate, economic, and geopolitical reality fast approaching. To understand why this matters, we have to look at what AGI actually means, how it will function, and how it will fundamentally rewrite the rules of global finance and investing. The catalyst driving Hassabis's shortened timeline is the sudden acceleration of AI agents. Unlike a text box waiting for you to hit enter, agents are designed to execute complex, multi-layered workflows autonomously. Don't live in the current world of what you're seeing with AI. You got to start thinking 1 year out, because what we've seen in the last year has been pretty amazing. We've seen early versions of agents coding and engineering. The frontier models are shifting from auto-completing text to acting as autonomous software engineers that can diagnose bugs, write code, run tests, deploy software independently. This is a soft form of what's called recursive self-improvement. But you're also starting to see scientific discovery. Systems like DeepMind's co-scientist multi-agent network are already deployed across 17 U.S. Department of Energy national labs, actively assisting in energy and nuclear research. Why is this AGI so important? It's the great acceleration is what I want to use the term as. The transition from human-driven economy to an AGI-driven economy is the moment that humanity loses its monopoly on complex cognitive processing. Implications span multiple tiers of society. You'll see collapsing coordination costs. Historically, expanding a company required hiring more managers, setting up communication hierarchies, and absorbing massive coordination overhead. AGI drops the cost of corporate coordination to near zero. A single human with a fleet of hyper-intelligent, specialized AGI agents could conceptualize, build, and scale an enterprise that traditionally required thousands of employees. Singularity occurs when AGI is turned inward on itself. And it does the recursive self-improvement. Once an AI system is smart enough to rewrite its own source code, it could optimize its own architecture and design better chips faster than any human engineers can. The pace of technological development shifts from a linear progression to an exponential vertical line. The uses of AGI could transform every industry, including healthcare, that will help deliver and discover new drugs, diagnose diseases earlier, personalize treatments, and dramatically reduce healthcare costs. Scientists believe AGI could compress decades of medical research into years. It'll help in education. Imagine every student having access to a personalized tutor with infinite patience and expertise tailored to their exact learning style. I have what's called surface dyslexia, as does my son. It stinks. We don't learn like you do. It can increase business productivity. Companies could automate large portions of administrative, legal, financial, coding, and analytical work. A single employee augmented by AGI may eventually perform the work of entire teams. AGI will accelerate breakthroughs in energy, climate science, physics, robotics, material science, and biotech. Researchers often describe AGI as the discovery engine. For you and me, it can help plan finances, manage travel, negotiate purchases, coordinate healthcare, run smart homes, operate businesses. It's not like the Google Home that can see, oh, that's a raccoon in your trash. It's going to be much bigger than that. The world economy is built around human labor and human intelligence. AGI challenges both. Historically, technology automated physical work. AGI automates cognitive work, the very task previously thought safe for machines. That could create enormous economic growth. There's going to be big disruption in some jobs. Customer service, I would not want to be in. Accounting, entry-level legal work, basic programming, research, data analysis, and administrative support. Repetitive information processing jobs, essentially. So what happens to investing after AGI? If AGI becomes a reality, the investment world could change dramatically. Winners may become much bigger winners. That includes semiconductor companies, cloud computing firms, data center operators, cybersecurity providers, robotics companies, energy infrastructure firms, essentially the companies that we're talking about now as investing in AI, like I started earlier in the segment. Labor markets will be reshaped. Investors may increasingly focus on intellectual property, compute infrastructure, energy production, robotics, and AI platforms. Who captures the value? Every major technological revolution created enormous wealth, like the railroad boom, electricity, the internet, mobile computing. But the biggest fortunes usually go to the companies controlling the infrastructure layer. With AGI, the infrastructure may include AI chips, massive data centers, proprietary AI models, energy systems, robotics, cloud computing networks. The companies that dominate the layers could become the defining corporations of the next century. If this happens in the next 5 to 10 years, investing, business work, and society will not look the same. You'll want to have a different approach to your portfolio. If you want to learn and talk more about your financial situation, drop me an email or sign up for an upcoming event at robblackshow.com.
0: With SRN News, I'm John Scott. Governor Mikey Sherrill of New Jersey says federal officials will allow visitors back inside the Delaney Hall Immigration Detention Center in Newark. After a second straight night of clashes between protesters and law enforcement happened outside the center, the situation reached a boiling point late Saturday when protesters threw projectiles, fought over barricades, set fires, and scuffled with officers from the New Jersey State Police and the Newark Police Department, who were there to secure the area. In New York City, Mayor Zoran Mamdani did not attend an annual parade honoring Israel. The fierce defender of Palestinian human rights skipped the event, as he remains under heavy scrutiny from some of the city's Jewish population over his longstanding criticism of Israel. This is SRN News.
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10: 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But instantly, I went to my shopping list and I thought, why not go after Netflix? They're 30% from their all-time high. 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I even in my head thought, maybe I should tell them about SanDisk and Micron, who are trading under 10 times earnings. I keep a shopping list of great companies. One of the biggest mistakes investors make oftentimes is they think that they need to constantly find the next big thing. They think investing success comes from uncovering secrets. I found the opposite is often true. My best returns have rarely come from obscure companies hidden in the back of the stock market. My best returns have come from buying great companies when everyone else temporarily stops loving them. I talk a lot about total addressable market. I talk about having 100 million plus subscribers. One of the things I don't talk a lot about is having a shopping list. Let me give you a weird stat. Meta's Reels now brings in more revenue than Netflix. It sounds wild to hear that stat. Meta Reels pulls in $50 billion in a run rate in digital advertising. Netflix is pulling in $45.2 billion with subscriptions in their growing ad tier. Netflix has a massive, highly profitable base of over 325 million paid subscribers. Reels crossed $50 billion annual run rate because Meta can insert highly targeted, algorithmically driven ads between short-form videos to billions of daily active users. It monetizes at an incredibly high velocity. I actually like Netflix and Meta, but in this case, I'm showing you why I like Meta. I had a bit of a shock when I saw that Reels, just Reels, was pulling in more revenue than all of Netflix. So one of my secrets is to buy on dips. My best returns have rarely come from the obscure names, but buying great companies at discounts. That's it. That's the secret. I keep a shopping list. Not unlike a grocery list, not unlike a wish list, not unlike the list of things you hope go on sale. 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When markets panic, I don't start researching random companies. 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Yet a lot of investors choose to chase speculative stories instead. They'll buy a company losing money. 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They'll buy a company with no moat. They'll buy a company with no track record. They'll convince themselves that somehow this is a smarter bet for themselves than owning a proven winner. I don't understand that logic. Looking at your investment list should force a simple question. Why not buy the better business? Why not buy the company with the stronger cash flow? Why not buy the company with better margins? Why not buy the company with a stronger balance sheet? Why not buy the company that already dominates its industry? Especially when the market very rarely, but occasionally puts these companies on amazing sales. One of the greatest lessons I've learned is that the market periodically offers gifts. The problem is that most investors don't recognize them. The market doesn't care whether a company's earnings are strong. The market doesn't care whether revenue is growing. Sometimes the stocks just fall because of reasons that have nothing to do with the business itself. Maybe it's Iran, Ukraine, tariffs, interest rates, a political headline, a recession scare, a debt ceiling debate, a banking scare, a pandemic, a temporary slowdown. The market can take a perfectly healthy company and mark it down 20, 30, or 40%. Not because the business is broke, not because the business changed, but because investors get scared. And that's when I become interested. My favorite type of investment isn't a turnaround story. It's not a speculative startup. It's not a penny stock. It's not a company trying to become great. It's a company that already is great. I want the company that already has great earnings, great cash flow, great margins, a great brand, a great balance sheet, a great management team. And then I want Wall Street to temporarily hate it. So on my list every single day is NVIDIA, Microsoft, Amazon, Apple, Alphabet, and Meta. I don't need to reinvent the wheel. When Apple falls 20 to 30%, I buy more of it. Same thing with Alphabet, same thing with Meta. Meta's at that point right now, as is Microsoft. And to be quite honest with you, the pandemic was the best time to buy all these names. These businesses are covered by hundreds of analysts. Thousands of institutional investors own them. Millions of investors follow them. Every conference call gets dissected. Every earnings report gets analyzed. Every product announcement gets debated. Information is abundant. These companies are easier to follow than obscure companies you've never heard of. There are many more eyes on them. More research, more transparency. That's valuable. The list changes over time. But I identify quality first. Price comes second. When the market is euphoric, I wait. When the market gets emotional, I pay attention. When a great company falls 20, 30, or 40% because investors suddenly get fearful, I start looking harder. Great companies rarely stay on sale. Most of the great companies will take out their all-time highs. Maybe not today. Doesn't always happen, but often. They have cash, they have talent, they have scale, they have customer loyalty, they have options. Weak companies can stay weak for years. Strong companies tend to adapt. So one of my core beliefs is that market-beating returns don't require extraordinary complexity. You don't need secret information. You don't need a PhD in finance. You need patience. You need discipline. You need a shopping list. I make market-beating returns by investing in great companies when they're out of favor. I don't try to reinvent the wheel. I simply need to recognize when Wall Street is temporarily mispricing greatness. That sounds simple because it is. Simple doesn't mean easy. You still have to be patient. You still have to withstand volatility. You still have to buy when others are afraid. But the framework itself is remarkably straightforward. Find great businesses. Wait for a sale. I'll even take a look at my holdings and say, this one hasn't worked out the way I want it to. And I'll let that one go so I can buy that great company on sale. It's worked for me. It's not a story you'll hear from people trying to get rich. I suspect it will continue working long after today's headlines are forgotten. Coming up, June 11th, the Single Wealth Preservation and Retirement Planning Seminar, Foster City, at the Crown Plaza Hotel at robblackshow.com.

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0: 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Here's Franklin Graham.
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2: Ken Lorman. The Iran conflict remains in a tense holding pattern. It began in February when U.S. and Israeli strikes targeted Iran's nuclear program. Iran retaliated with missile and drone attacks across the region, drawing in allies like Hezbollah. A ceasefire took hold in early April. Skirmishes continued. It's a fragile pause with ongoing risk of escalation. Public policy expert Matthew Cottonetti says President Trump's objective remains the same.
3: He is on a mission to deny the Islamic Republic a nuclear bomb. And that has been his goal, through whether it's Operation Midnight Hammer, or whether it's Operation Epic Fury, or whether it's this battle of the blockades we have in the Strait of Hormuz and Persian Gulf, where we're kind of trying to find a negotiated solution.
2: Cottonetti to the Salem Radio Network. The Israel Day Parade in New York City included controversy involving the mayor.
4: It was a sea of blue and white on Fifth Avenue in New York City for the Israeli Day Parade, with many waving the flag. Thousands came out for the annual event, with one very noticeable absentee, Mayor Zoran Mamdani, who said he would not attend. Some view his criticism of Israeli policy as anti-Semitic. Governor Kathy Hochul was there, along with Attorney General Letitia James. Julie Walker, New York.
2: Graham Plattner's wife has responded to news reports about his alleged sexually explicit text with several women. This, yet another controversy for Plattner's campaign, which has plenty of them, as he seeks the Democratic nomination in Maine to unseat Republican Senator Susan Collins. Saturday night, Plattner posted a video of his wife on X. She called the coverage simply, quote, gossip. This is S.
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0: Once again, it's time for Yesteryear. A look back at your favorite dramas, westerns, comedies, and musical variety shows from the golden age of radio. Here's your host for Yesteryear, Craig Roberts.
1: Well, thank you, Dave, and again, welcome to Yesteryear. On today's program, we have The Whistler with The Shrunken Head from mid-1942. But first, it's The Amos and Andy Show. When Amos and Andy first went on NBC Red for Pepsodent in August of 1929, the gags of Sam and Henry were continued with deepening characterization. In the program's early years,

Gostin and Correll did more than 100 separate voice characterizations, though the bulk of the action was centered on Amos and Andy. Amos and Andy, at its peak, may well have been the most popular radio show ever broadcast. People who lived through the early 1930s still remember the marquees on movie theaters announcing that the film would be stopped at 7 p.m. precisely so that Amos and Andy could be piped in. In February of 43, the 15-minute version ended forever, but in October of 43, Amos and Andy returned with a half-hour weekly variety show. Here they played popular records on CBS and did short Amos and Andy skits between cuts. Even in the watered-down format, they survived until November 1960. Here from January of 1944 is the Amos and Andy Show with special guest star, recording artist Ethel Waters, on Yesteryear.

0: Our story tonight opens on a train coming down from Albany. Right now, the train has just left Yonkers and is approaching the outskirts of New York City. Two wealthy men in the club car are talking about an experience one of them had 2 weeks ago on this same train.
1: So Armstrong wanted to bet me that Consolidated Cable wouldn't hit 47 this year.
2: Did you bet him?
1: I'll say I bet him. I bet him $1,000. That's when I pulled out the $1,000 bill and was going to hand it to Lawrence so he could hold the stakes.
2: You really carry big ones, don't you?
1: Oh, well, that's another story. I got it on a real estate deal. Anyway, we were standing on the observation platform, and I pulled out this $1,000 bill, and just as I was going to hand it to Lawrence, a gust of wind came along and blew it right out of my hand.
2: Oh, gee, that's really an awful thing to happen. It happened right around here, huh?
1: No, it was a little further down, somewhere before we pulled into the 125th Street station. Happened so fast I couldn't remember the spot.
2: Well, I guarantee that whoever found it needed a lot more than you do.
1: Yeah, I guess you're right there. But I tell you, Willard, I'd love to have seen the face on the person who picked it up. I'd have loved to have followed him further to see what he did with the money.
2: I'll bet somebody's life's changed all of a sudden, huh?
1: You know, I'd give anything to know what happened to that $1,000 bill. The last time I saw it, it was fluttering down to the street.

0: I feel. You know, Lightning, every time I walk under these railroad tracks here, I kind of get the traveling bug.
1: Yeah, the traveling sure is nice, all right. My wife's cousin is a Pullman porter.
0: Yeah, well, the way traveling is today, a Pullman porter is about the only one show of a reservation to go somewhere.
1: You know a Pullman porter can travel free.
0: Yeah, well, the trouble is, though, you got to make up them beds, and I don't like housework.
1: Them Pullman porters really keep going.
0: Yeah, hey, wait a minute.
1: What you picking up there, Miss Landon?
0: Look at this, Lightning. $1,000 greenback. Boy, they sure make that stage money look real these days, don't they?
1: Yeah, sir, that sure is a good imitation, all right. Look, Miss Anna, they even got them little silk threads in the paper that the money is printed on.
0: Yeah, hey, Lightning, wait a minute. Silk threads. And this has got a number on it, too.
1: Yeah.
0: I'll bet you this is real money.
2: But just like I say, Andy, this friend of mine says that this is a real $1,000 bill.
3: Yeah. I tell you, Brother Andy, you're making a big mistake if you put an ad in the newspaper.
0: I is, huh?
2: Oh, Kingfish, what is you talking about? It's the only right thing for Andy to do is to put an ad in the lost and found column and at least try to find the person that lost the money. Then his conscience is clear and he ain't gonna get in no trouble.
0: Yeah, I gotta agree with Amos on that.
3: Well, now, wait a minute, Andy. Amos ain't recited all the facts. I was thinking of you, partner, dear.
0: You is, huh?
3: Yeah, now suppose you put an ad in the paper. Cost you about $8. Then the man come claim the money. And then he refuses to pay for the ad, and you was out $8.
0: Yeah, I never thought of that.
3: Yeah, I'll even go further than that, Andy. How long ago did the man lose the money?
0: I don't know.
3: Of course you don't know. Maybe he lost it a month ago, maybe 2 months ago. He might want to charge you interest for the time it's been gone, yeah.
0: What about that, Amos?
2: Oh, listen, Andy.
3: Now, wait a minute, Joe. On top of that, this man is liable to claim that when he lost a $1,000 bill, it was in a genuine leather wallet. And he'll want you to pay for that, too. That's what they do.
0: You know he is, without a doubt, the cheapest guy in the whole world.
2: Oh, Andy, listen. Don't pay no attention to the Kingfish. Why don't you take my advice and put an ad in the newspaper?
0: Yeah, Amos, you was right.
3: All right, then, boys. If that's the way you want to act, I'll go along with you and show you I was a good sport.
0: That's the spirit, Kingfish.
3: Yeah, I'll even help you with putting the ad in the paper. The truth is, I know just the paper you ought to put the ad in, and I think they'll give you a cheaper rate.
0: What paper is that?
3: The Weekly Clarion in Butte, Montana.
0: Well, Amos, I done had my ad in one of the local papers for 4 days now, and I never got no answer. Not even no phony ones.
2: Well, at least you try to find out who lost it, Andy. And after all, I can't go around and expect you to go around asking everybody in New York about the thing, too. I know that.
0: Yeah, I ain't gonna ask nobody nothing, believe me.
2: Well, I would say now that the money belongs to you.
0: Oh, sure, now it's legal. Amos, I is a rich man. I knowed I'd make good someday.
2: Yeah, well, now, $1,000 sure is a lot of money. And if I was you, Andy, for once, I would start a bank account and stick that money in the bank.
0: Yeah, and start drawing checks on it, huh?
2: No, I mean save it.
0: Oh, yeah, but that's only the principal. I ain't gonna have nothing to worry about when the interest starts compounding up on me. That 2 off 10 net 60 with the semi-annual in there and everything.
2: Well, it's your money, Andy.
0: Yeah, I'm going over and slap it right in the bank now and get me one of them checkbooks. Then I'm going to move into a big suite at a hotel. I'm going to hire me a valet and begin living by 2:30. You want to walk over there with me, Amos?
2: No, Andy, I'm pretty busy right now. The place where I worked is closed down for a few weeks for retooling the factory. They're changing the machinery in there, and I was going to try to get my taxi cab fixed.
0: What's the matter with it?
2: Oh, it's just needs a lot of repairs, and I can't afford it. Needs painting and a lot of stuff. I'm going to try to work it, though, so I can get the man at the garage to fix it for me if I can.
0: Yeah, well, see you later then, son. High Living Brown is going over and start living.
3: Well, Brother Andrew, there certainly is a good-looking suite you got here at the hotel. But I don't see the reason for the whole thing.
0: Listen, Kingfish, all of my life I done wanted to be a little high class, and now I'm gonna be it. I'm going to have breakfast in bed. I'm going to have lunch in bed. Well, even if I was up in the morning, I'm going to get back in bed just to have lunch there. Wait a minute. Excuse me, Kingfish. Hello?
4: Your valet is in the lobby here, Mr. Brown.
0: Oh, well, have him come right up. The valet I done hired is on his way up, Kingfish.
3: Valet, huh?
0: Yeah.
3: Now, there's another thing, Andy. What do you want with a valet?
0: To wait on me. To press my pants.
3: Wait a minute. To press your pants.
0: Yeah.
3: All your life, you've been putting them under the mattress just like everybody else. Now you won't be different, huh?
0: Well, I ain't putting my pants under the mattress no more. I is getting tired of them looking like a waffle, I'll tell you that right now.
3: Look, Andy, if you was got to be high class, you can always send your pants down to the tailor shop to be pressed in the basement.
0: Yeah, but who is going to put on my shoes and hold my coat and fill the bathtub for me?
3: Oh, pardon me, Your Highness. Yeah, I didn't think of that. Oh, no.
0: Listen, Kingfish, I can't figure out why it is that you and everybody else don't want me to spend my money.
3: Andy, if I was you...
0: Wait a minute. There's my valet. Uh-oh, now the high-class stuff starts. Come in. Hello, Jeffries.
5: How do, Miss Brown?
0: Glad to see you was on time, Jeffries. Your job and salary starts as of now.
3: Well, then, I'll see you later, then.
0: Just a minute, Mr. Stevens, and I'll be very glad to say goodbye to you.
3: Mm-hmm.
0: Yeah. Jeffries.
5: Yes, sir.
0: Of course, we'll get to the bathtub stuff later, but right now you can take my shoes off.
5: Certainly. Pardon me, sir, but you don't have your shoes on.
0: Oh. Oh, yeah. Well, in that case, you can take off my you can remove my hoses.
5: Yes, sir.
0: Get a load of this, Kingfish.
3: Yeah, I think I'll be running along, Your Highness.
0: Okay, Kingfish.
3: And if you ever come down to Earth sometime, look me up.
0: Toodle-doo, Mr. Stevens.
3: Toodles to you.
0: Now, Jeffries, I think the first thing to do is kind of figure out your duties here.
5: Well, I'll try to do everything to the best of my ability, sir.
0: Yeah, well, that's what I was paying you for.
5: However, Mr. Brown, if there's anything about my duties that I don't understand, I won't hesitate to ask you.
0: Well, I don't want you to be bothering me with too many questions. If there's anything you don't understand, why, just keep on valeting around here the best you can.
5: Yes, sir.
0: Because, you see, I'm going to be pretty busy around here taking baths and all that kind of stuff.
5: Well, there's one thing, sir, that... shall I answer it, sir?
0: Yes, you too.
5: Mr. Brown, sweet.
6: I want to speak to Andy.
5: I'll see if Mr. Brown is in. Who's calling, please?
6: This here is Frederick Montgomery Quindell.
5: Just a moment, please. I'll see if Mr. Brown is in. It's Mr. Quindell on the phone, Mr. Brown.
0: Okay, I'll take it. And Jeffries.
5: Yes, sir.
0: When you answer the phone, instead of saying Mr. Brown's sweet, say Mr. Brown's three-room suite.
5: Yes, sir.
0: Hello, Fred. That was my valet.
6: I done hear that you done gone high class. Say, Andy, remember I told you that after my interview with Ethel Waters, the moving picture star, tomorrow night, I was going to take her out to dinner and the night spots after?
0: Oh, yeah, I remember that.
6: Yeah, well, I tied up, and since I hear that you is now a playboy, and since you done come into that $1,000 bill, how about you taking out instead of me?
0: Oh, that's for me. Hold the phone. Jeffries.
5: Yes, sir.
0: The master is going out with a movie star. Stand by for some high-class stuff.
5: Pardon me, Mr. Brown. Where do you keep your evening clothes?
0: What evening clothes? I'll explain that to you later.
5: Yes, sir. I presume you will wear a white tie.
0: Oh, wait a minute. Hello, Fred. Is she going to wear a white tie?
6: Well, she ain't going to wear a white tie, but it might be a good idea for you to wrap one around your neck.
0: Yeah. Well, I'll do that. Count on me. I'll be dressed within an inch of her life.
6: Oh, that's great, Andy.
0: Yeah, I'll have everybody saying, make way for Andrew H. Brown.
6: Okay, I'll call you and give you all the arrangements about where to meet and everything.
0: Okay, Fred.
6: So long.
0: Goodbye.
5: Well, Mr. Brown, I suppose you'll want your evening clothes pressed and laid out.
0: Well, I'll tell you about that, Jeffries. 2 days ago, it seems that a pipe done busted in the closet of my country apartment.
5: Yes, sir.
0: The closet got all flooded, and I done got flooded right smack out of my wardrobe.
5: Yes, sir. Those things do happen.
0: They do? I mean, do they? What I want you to do now, Jeffries, you are just about my size. I want you to go out and get me a complete new batch of clothes for high class going out, including a gold-headed cane and a solid gold cigarette case, double thick.

0: Well, High Livin' Andy is all dolled up for his date with Ethel Waters. Right now, the two of them are riding along in a taxicab.
1: Well, here he is, Miss Waters.
2: So this is the Hotshot Club.
1: Yeah, this is it. How much is the fare, driver?
3: The meter reads 85 cents, sir.
1: All right. Here's a dollar, my good man. Keep the change and buy yourself a yacht.
2: I suppose you come here quite often.
1: Oh, show I practically lives in the place. I is a big man here. Playboy Brown, they calls me. we goes right in here.
4: Oh, good evening, Miss Waters.
2: Oh, good evening. Glad to see you, Captain.
1: My name is Brown.
4: Walk right in, Miss Waters. The check room is on the left.
1: Thank you.
5: Check your things over here, please. Oh, Miss Waters, can I take your wrap?
2: No, thanks. I think I'll keep my wrap with me.
5: Okay, Miss Waters.
1: My name is Brown. You can... You can take my stuff. Here you is. There's my gold-headed cane. Oh, excuse me while I take my solid gold cigarette case out of my overcoat pocket. I got it.
2: This is a charming place. Certainly it's done up elegant.
1: Yeah, I knowed you'd like it. I got a good table all reserved. I better check on it, too.
6: Oh, how do you do, Miss Waters?
2: Hello there, and how are you?
1: My name is Brown. I got a table reserved here.
6: Straight ahead, please, Miss Waters. The captain will take care.
2: Say, they got some crowd in here.
1: Yeah, they sure is, ain't they?
7: Do you have a reservation, sir?
1: Yeah, I got a reservation under the name of,
4: Do you do, Miss Waters? I didn't see you with a head turned there.
1: I got a reservation under the name
4: Just a minute. Oh, Miss Waters, you won't need a reservation.
1: My name is Brown.
4: All right, this way, please.
5: Awful mess is with
1: me. Oh, yeah. Oh, Miss Waters, there sure is a big crowd here.
4: Oh, right here, Miss Waters.
2: Thank you very much.
1: Yeah, I'll sit over here. Well, you know, Miss Waters, talking about Hollywood like we was, I was thinking about going out there myself. How is the social life?
2: Well, now, you know what Hollywood is.
1: What's that?
2: Hollywood?
1: You don't mean to tell me.
2: It's just one round of parties.
1: Day and night, huh?
2: Well, I only go to parties at night because in the daytime I'm on the movie set making pictures.
1: Yeah, well, you know, I've been kind of toying with the idea of going in the moving picture business out there myself. The only thing is, I ain't been able to make up my mind yet whether I wants to finance the pictures or just act in them.
2: Oh, are you an actor?
1: Oh, yeah, sure. I thought that I might act and finance both, but the only trouble is... I have such a high salaried actor that I couldn't afford to pay myself.
2: Oh, yes, I see.
4: Pardon me, Miss Waters. Do you care to order?
2: Yes, I think that would be a grand idea.
1: Yeah, well, while you're taking Miss Waters, I might as well get my order in, too.
2: What do you have tonight that's special, Captain?
4: Well, our steaks are very, very good.
2: Steak? That would just hit the spot with me.
4: May I suggest that the thick tenderloin steak for two?
2: Oh, that would suit me fine.
1: Yeah, write that down, double thick tenderloin steak for two.
2: And what are you going to have?
1: Bring me the same, I guess.
4: Very good. I'll bring you some nice vegetables, too. Just leave it to me.
8: Why, Ethel, darling, when did you get to New York?
2: Florence, this is a surprise. Sit down.
1: My name is Brown.
8: Ethel, you're looking wonderful.
2: Well, you're pretty stunned yourself in that sequence gown you got on. It's gorgeous. Who are you here with, Florence?
8: Oh, we just come in. I was with Ed and Fritzy and Dorothy. You know, the whole crowd.
2: Well,
8: eight of us.
2: Well, call them all over here and have dinner with us.
8: Oh, wonderful. Hey, gang, look who's here. Come on over.
9: Well, I didn't expect to see you here. When did you get
2: here? Come on. Sit down, all of you. We can all sit at this table. We'll get some extra chairs. And I'll order for all of you. How about having what we're having? Double thick tenderloin steaks for two.
8: Oh, that would be perfect.
2: Oh, waiter, make that order. Eight more double thick steaks for two, please.
1: My name is Brown.

0: Say, that circle was a wonderful
1: Oh, Ethel, listen. Artists will claim your song, Cabin in the Sky. Sing it, Ethel.
2: Oh, Florence, not tonight.
1: Oh, please,
3: Ethel. Oh, come on, Ethel. Just me.
1: Well, here goes. And

0: that will have to hold you.
1: Ethel, we are going up to my house. Why don't you come along with us?
0: Well, that sounds good to me.
1: Oh, how about the check for dinner here?
0: Oh, no, no. Wait a minute. You're my guest. I'll join you folks in the front door in just a moment. Say, waiter, bring my escort the check, please.
2: Okay, Miss Waters.
3: Yeah.
2: I have it right here, sir.
3: Yeah, thanks. Let's see now. That's $12 and...
2: No, no. That's $120.
3: Oh, yeah. But I ain't got my glasses. Yeah,
0: Oh, you don't mind if we run along, do you? I do want to thank you for a lovely dinner and for inviting all my friends. And I hope to see you again sometime, Mr., what was the name?
3: Brown.

0: So you had a big time last night, huh, Ender?
1: Yeah, big time. I done went out with a movie star and lots of other people. All big time.
0: Oh, that's great. Glad to hear it, because I know that you wanted to go out and put on the dog and all that stuff.
1: Yeah, well, the only thing is, not that it's worrying me or nothing.
0: I know you ain't worried, because you're the type of man now that ain't worried about nothing.
1: No, I don't worry about
0: that. When you loaded, you ain't never worried. I know that.
1: Yeah, but wait a minute, though. I think that I spend a little too much money.
0: Yeah, well, when you got a checkbook, you kind of lose control, I guess, yeah.
1: Yeah, but I was going to take your advice, Kingfish, and leave the rest of it where it is and let it draw interest.
0: Yeah, that's a good idea.
1: Wait a minute. Hello?
2: Mr. Andrew Brown, please.
1: Speaking.
2: This is the assistant manager over at the Harlem Bank. Mr. Brown, we find that your account is overdrawn $18.
1: What's that?
2: That's right. And we must ask that you take care of this today.
1: Yes, overdrawn $18, huh?
2: Yes, sir. Goodbye, sir.
0: Well, Ender, the whole $1,000 is all gone, huh?
1: Yeah, and $18 besides.
0: Yeah, I'm really sorry to hear that. If you'd bought war bonds with it, why, you'd have still had it, plus.
1: Yeah, well, I guess I kind of overwrit myself with them checks there. You see, I never had no money before. Never seen it get away so fast. Say, Kingfish, I wonder if you'd do me a favor.
0: Oh, sure, and I'd do anything again to help you.
1: Yeah, would you stop by my hotel and get my gold-headed cane and my gold cigarette lighter, then stop over at Honest Joe's and see if you can get at least $18 on them? Oh, come in, Amos, come in.
3: Yeah, I got your phone call, Ann, saying that you wanted to see me here at the office about something important. What's wrong?
1: Nothing wrong. Just want you to come out in the back alley with me for a second.
3: Look, Ann, the eye's in a big hurry. I tell you the truth. I got an appointment to see a man about a job. You see, I ain't been doing so good since my taxi cab is laid up, so if you could just tell me now what you want, why, maybe I could take care of it and then get going a little quicker, you know what I mean?
1: Yeah, well, it ain't gonna take but a second, Amos. Come on back here in the alley.
3: Well, all right, I'll come back there with you. So tell me, though, Andy.
1: Well, Amos, there it is.
3: What is... Andy, is that my cab?
1: Yes, sir. All repaired and painted up for you.
3: But, Andy...
1: It's all paid for, too, Amos. From me to you, with love.
3: Oh, gee, I hardly recognize it, Andy. It looks so good. Oh, it's just the right color. Oh, they took the dents out of the fenders, too. Oh, look at... Oh, Andy, this is the nicest thing that done ever happened to me.
1: Oh, that's all right.
3: Oh, but the money that must have cost, you ain't had no business spending that much.
1: Oh, Amos, I got a lot of money. I just talked to my banker on the phone. He called me, too. I didn't call him. Yeah, they like me over there. They're talking about $18 like it's nothing at all. Oh, sure, I can afford a thing like this easy.
3: Well, Andy, gee, I can't get over it. It was a wonderful thing for you to do. I was so excited about it that I'm going right out today and start working.
1: Okay. Good luck to you, son.
4: And I still say, Willard, that I wouldn't think so much about losing the money if I could just know what happened to that $1,000 bill.
5: Well, I guess you'll just have to keep on wondering.
4: Yeah, I guess so. Say, I'm going over to 86 and Park. Can I drop you off?
5: No, thanks. I go over the west side. Well, Austin, I'll see you during the week.
4: Yeah, maybe we'll have lunch together. So long. Oh, taxi, 86 and Park, please.
3: Yes, sir.
4: Nice looking cab you have here. New paint job, isn't it?
3: Yes, sir. It's just been fixed up. A friend of mine had it done for me.
4: Oh, well, you're lucky.
3: Yeah, I'll say I was lucky. And a lucky thing happened to this friend of mine, too.
4: Oh, that so?
3: Yeah, sir. You see, this friend, a fellow by the name of Andy, was walking along the street one day, right under the railroad tracks in Harlem. And... Oh, gee, did you see that car cut right in front of me then?
4: It was a pretty close shave. I don't think you better talk and drive at the same time.
3: Yeah, sir. I guess you're right.

0: This is Harlow Wilcox speaking for all of us and bidding all of you a pleasant good night.
1: From January of 1944, there's the Amos and Andy Show with special guest star Ethel Waters. In a moment, it's The Whistler with The Case of the Shrunken Head as yesteryear continues.
2: 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The sounds of the golden age of radio continue with yesteryear. Here's Craig Roberts.
1: The Whistler, with echoing footsteps and a haunting whistle, made its way onto radio on CBS in 1942. The whistle was comprised of 13 notes, which were destined to become one of the all-time lingering melodies of radio. In the melodramatic early years, The Whistler was written and produced by J. Donald Wilson. The Whistler served up generous portions of ironic commentary with his stories. Tales were full of twists and surprises, usually containing a fine double twist at the end. By 1947, The Whistler went coast to coast. Despite its memorable nature of format, The Whistler had a rather spotty record on the air. For most of that run, it was heard only regionally, billed over the Western CBS network through the mid-1940s as the Pacific Coast Leading Mystery Show. The Whistler was played through most of the run by Bill Foreman. Wilbur Hatch, who composed the haunting theme, once estimated that only one person in 20 could come close to whistling the melody. Here now, from June of 1942, is The Whistler with The Case of the Shrunken Head on this edition of Yesteryear.
3: Wait a minute. Have you heard The Whistler?

0: the Whistler.
1: If you could look upon Charlie as I do, you'd realize he's inanimate, dead, with no power to harm.
0: That was old Peter Medford, the jungle explorer, now confined to a wheelchair with paralysis.
2: I would suggest that you leave this place at once, Miss Medford. At once.
0: That was Clay Alden, Peter Medford's secretary. And this is Marie, Peter Medford's young niece.
3: No, no, no. It's no dream. It's here. Here in my room.
4: Saturday night, and CBS presents another in the new mystery series, The Whistler.
0: And I, the Whistler, know many things, for I walk by night. I know many strange tales, many secrets hidden in the hearts of men and women who've stepped into the shadows. I know the nameless terrors of which they dare not speak. And so I tell you tonight the strange mystery of the shrunken head. In the quickening darkness of a stormy fall evening, a young girl paces the deserted platform of a small suburban railroad station. From her anxious attitude, we know that she's waiting for someone. But just be patient, Miss Medford. There is someone coming to meet you. He has just now driven up. He's coming through the station door, walking up behind you.
2: Miss Medford?
3: Oh, yes, I...
2: Sorry to have kept you waiting. I'm Clay Alden.
3: Oh, yes. Uncle Peter has mentioned you in his letters. His secretary, aren't you?
2: That's right.
3: Where is my uncle?
2: He was disappointed he couldn't meet you. Pretty much of a task for the old gentleman to get around these days. You see, he's confined to a wheelchair.
3: Oh, I didn't know. Serious?
2: Legs are paralyzed. Result of jungle fever. Just came on him lately.
3: How awful.
2: Yes, it's a shame, all right. Well, shall we get going? Car's out front. Better run for it or you'll get wet.
3: Yes.
2: I'll take care of your luggage.
3: Thank you very much.
0: Rather a disappointing reception, Marie Medford, wouldn't you think? You have come over 2,000 miles all by yourself just to see the only living relative you have in the world. And then you are met by a stranger. The car turns up the tree-lined driveway. This, Marie, is what is known in this countryside as Medford Manor. Yes, Medford Manor. It's all that the name implies, a gloomy pile of a structure, even made gloomier by the blackness of the night and the driving rain. Oh, someone has heard the car approach. The door is open. It's the butler, Victor. Well, Marie, are you going in? What a pity you don't know what I do. You'd never cross that threshold if you did. Too late now. Your luggage is being brought in. The young man and the butler stand beside you. The door closes.
2: Victor?
5: Yes?
2: Take Miss Medford's luggage upstairs to the south corner bedroom.
5: The south corner bedroom, sir?
2: Certainly. Why not?
5: Very good, sir. Any further instructions?
2: No. Has Mr. Medford retired yet?
5: Not yet, sir. He's in his study. I just gave him his warm milk. He may have dozed off, sir.
2: All right. Thank you, Victor.
5: Yes, sir. Thank you, sir.
2: Would you care to follow Victor to your room, Miss Medford?
3: I'd like to see my uncle now, if I could, please.
2: Very well. Come this way. Here we are. I'll speak to him. Wait here, please.
0: Marie, how do you like it? You get a feeling of something not as it should be? Strange fellow, this Clay. And the butler, too. Look about you.
3: What a depressing house. Huge and cold and unfriendly.
0: Not at all as you'd imagined it. Is it, Marie?
2: Your uncle will see you now.
3: Thank you.
6: Marie, my dear child, come in, come in, come in.
3: Uncle.
6: Well, well, my poor child, take off those wet things at once. Holden, what's the matter with you? My niece will catch her death. Help her off with those things.
2: Sorry, Mr. Medford.
3: Thank you.
6: Bless my soul, pretty as a picture. You got a kiss for us?
3: Of course.
6: That's it. Now you sit down here beside me.
3: Uncle.
6: I'm sorry I couldn't meet you, my dear, but I'm afraid the ravages of old age and malaria have finally caught up with me. My one comfort is this wheelchair. Getting onto it, though, you should see me wheeling all over the house. The only thing that baffles me is the stairs. My life is now confined to the first floor only. Oh, pretty bad trip, wasn't it?
3: Seemed endless.
6: Well, you're here now, thank goodness. This is your home. You're free to come and go and do whatever you please.
3: Thank you, Uncle Peter.
6: Don't suppose any of this is what you imagined. I know that I'm different from what I'd hoped you'd find.
3: Tell me, Uncle Peter, do you think you'd have recognized me if you hadn't known I was coming?
6: Recognize you? Why, of course. You have the family of Medford written all over you.
3: Oh.
6: No mistaking you, my dear. Well, Alden, what are you standing there for? What are you staring at?
2: Oh, waiting to see if you need anything for this.
6: No, that's all. I'll ring for you if I need you.
2: Yes, sir.
3: Oh, I forgot to thank him.
6: For what? He gets paid for whatever he does.
3: Forgive me for saying this, but somehow I don't like that young man.
6: Was he rude to you?
3: Oh, no, not actually. But he seems to resent my being here. And the butler, he seems resentful, too. I feel as though I don't belong.
6: Oh, they're harmless enough. But getting back to you, I was so sorry. I was in South America at the time it happened. Must have been pretty ghastly for you, my child.
3: Like a nightmare, Uncle Peter. I'm not myself yet.
6: I should think not. An only child losing both parents so suddenly and so horribly.
3: Maybe it was a good thing it was sudden. It had to happen at all. One spectator at the crash said that they never knew what happened.
6: No, you mustn't talk about it. All that's behind you. A new life from now on.
3: Of course. And that's the way I want to look at it, Uncle Peter. And I'd like to get something to do.
6: What? Oh, no.
3: Oh, yes, really, I would. I want to be active if I can. I'm quite capable. I'd really like to get a job, Uncle Peter.
6: Well, bless my soul.
3: Secretarial work or anything.
6: Well, that might not be a bad idea. It'll keep you from brooding. We'll see what we can do. And now I have a little surprise for you. You haven't seen my collection.
3: No, I haven't. Mother and Father often talked about it.
6: Well, if you'll just open that door over there, I'll show some of it to you.
3: Oh.
6: That's right. You'll find the light switch just inside.
3: Why, it's a regular museum. All these glass cases.
6: Over here, my dear. Now, look at these. Well, what do you think of them?
3: Why, they're horrible, Uncle Peter. They look like tiny human heads.
6: Well, that's exactly what they are. Life size at one time, but isn't it remarkable the way they shrink them down? Look at this one. See his little features? Perfect in every detail. He's my favorite. Interesting history about him. He was once a white man.
3: Oh.
6: Forced down in the South American jungle when his plane cracked up. The headhunters got hold of him, and there he is. His name is Charlie. I'd like to see him closer. I can unlock the case.
3: No, please. Do you mind if I don't look anymore?
6: Oh, dear. I keep forgetting people are sometimes shocked by these things. I see them only through a collector's eyes. Oh, well, you'll have lots of time to look over my jungle paraphernalia. Meanwhile, perhaps you'd better get some rest. Would you like Victor to get you something to eat?
3: No, thank you, Uncle Peter. But I am rather tired. I think I'll say goodnight to you.
6: Know your way about, do you?
3: Yes, I'll find my way. Good night, Uncle Peter.
6: Good night, my sweet child. I'll see you.

0: Know something? You're going to have dreams tonight. Unpleasant ones, too. Well, let's move the clock ahead and go to Marie's bedroom. It's a little after 3 in the morning. She's asleep now. The rain's still coming down. The wind moans outside. Hear it? Yes, Marie's asleep. Looks peaceful enough lying there in that big 4-poster bed. But suddenly she begins to toss.
1: My name's Charlie.
2: No. Uncle Peter! Oh, how foolish. Only a dream. And it seems so real. I'm sure I heard it whisper.
1: My name's Charlie.
2: Only the wind. Oh, I wish I hadn't seen that dreadful thing.
3: Miss Medford, are you all right?
2: Who there?
3: Clay Alden.
2: Oh, yes, Mr. Alden. I just had a bad dream, that's all. I'm quite all right, thank you.
3: Well, if you need anything, just ring.
2: Yes, I will. Sorry I disturbed you.
3: Not at all.
2: Oh, I must get some sleep. Stop dreaming.
0: But little sleep for you, Marie. The moments tick by with dreadful slowness. Fearing to close her eyes, she lies staring at the roof of her bed, lying in agony for the moment when that hideous little head will again

0: It is morning now. A dreary fog still hovers depressingly over the old house, a cold clamminess which only adds to Marie's sensation of uneasiness. In the dismal morning room, Victor is serving breakfast to Clay Alden and Marie.
1: Shame you didn't rest well last night, Miss Medford.
2: It's just the newness of everything. I'll get used to it, Victor.
1: I hope you will, miss.
3: Of course you will.
2: Oh, and Mr. Alden, don't mention anything to my uncle about that silly dream I had last night.
3: Oh, of course not.
1: Did you have a bad night, miss?
2: Yes. The daytime makes such a difference in things. Even you seem different, Mr. Alden.
3: For the better, I trust.
2: Oh, sorry. That wasn't very complimentary. Oh, here comes Uncle.
4: Well, good morning, you two.
3: Good morning, Mr. Medford.
2: Morning, Uncle Peter.
3: You look quite fit this morning, sir.
4: Feeling splendidly. Had the best night's sleep in I don't know how long. And how are you feeling, my child?
2: Quite well, thank you, Uncle.
4: Oh, you remember our conversation of last evening? I mean about you wanting to do something?
2: Yes.
4: I think I've got it for you. Friend of mine named Phineas Drake collects books. Just purchased the library complete. Wants someone to catalog it for it. Small pay, but not too difficult. Well, how does it sound?
2: Oh, it sounds wonderful. It's just what I want.
4: Splendid. I'll call him again after breakfast. Can you imagine such an ambitious young girl, Alden? Wants to work and she's only worth a cool million.
2: Oh, not yet. I'm not, Uncle Peter.
4: Well, whenever you become of age or whatever it said in your father's will.
2: I thought you knew what it said. I won't inherit my cool million until I'm married.
3: What was that, Miss Medford?
4: You see, right away you put notions into his head. She said she won't come into her inheritance until she marries. Why her father made that strange provision, I shall never know. But, Marie, you stay your distance from this young man.
2: Oh, Uncle Peter, you're making him embarrassed.
4: Can't an old man have his little joke? Anyway, with all the eligible young men you'll meet, poor Alden won't stand a chance.
2: Oh, Peter, please.
4: All right. Victor, where are my eggs?
1: Right here, sir.
4: Oh, yes, soft-boiled eggs. Wretched diet. Tell me, my dear, did you find your room comfortable?
2: Oh, yes, it's a lovely room. It's almost like a castle.
4: Oh, I miss my old room, the one next to yours. I haven't been up there in over a month. One day soon, I'll have Victor and Alden carry me up those stairs just to see if the place looks the same. Victor, serve my niece some more coffee.
5: Yes, of course, sir.

0: So, Marie, you're going to have something to do, eh? Well, you're an intelligent girl. Should do well at your new assignment. That's harder work than you thought, though.
1: Hours of scanning small print and copying down the individual histories of countless books.
0: All goes well for several weeks. And then early one afternoon, you return home, Marie, to find your uncle as usual in his study. Why are you so upset, Marie?
1: Uncle Peter.
2: Marie, well, you're home early. You're not finished already.
1: Finished as far as Mr. Phineas Drake is concerned. I can't understand it. I've done my work well. This afternoon, Mr. Drake came to me and said he had no further use for my services.
2: What?
1: Didn't explain why, just looked at me queerly and said he preferred someone else to finish the job.
2: Well, that's strange. Oh, well, he's an old crank. Don't let this upset you. We'll find something else for you to do. No, don't you worry.
1: But what's wrong with my work, Mr. Philando? Surely it's been satisfactory.
3: Well, you see, because of the peculiar nature of my profession, I must have someone more experienced. I'm sorry, Miss Medford.
1: But I didn't, Professor Hanley. I did exactly as you instructed. What on earth is wrong?
2: You'll excuse me, Miss Medford, but your ability as an assistant has not come up to standard.
1: Listen, Dr. Humphrey, I've studied botany, and I've checked this manuscript most carefully. There's not a single mistake.
4: Very sorry, Miss Medford, but they're not all acceptable. Have to get someone else.

0: I just can't understand it, Uncle Peter. Is there something wrong with me?
1: Well, I shall certainly call Dr. Humphrey right away.
0: Oh, no. No, I'd rather you didn't.
1: But it was only the other day he telephoned me and said what an efficient secretary he thought you were.
0: Something wrong somewhere.
1: You know, Marie, I think I'd give up this idea of wanting to work. I haven't mentioned it to you, but you're really not looking your best lately.
0: Well, to tell the truth, Uncle, I haven't been sleeping well. I have the most frightening nightmares. In fact, it's the same dream every night.
1: Well, that's odd. What's the dream about?
0: Well, I keep seeing that little head. The one you said was called Charlie.
1: Oh, dear. I suppose I made a mistake showing that to you on your first night. If you could only look upon Charlie as I do, you'd realize it is an animate dead, with no power at all to do you harm. You build up a phobia about that head. Now, the thing to do is to destroy that fear by facing it. You come along with me, my dear.
0: You mean in there again?
1: It's the only way. Now, come along.
0: Oh, no, Uncle Peter.
1: I know what I'm doing. Open that door, Marie. I'm going to make you realize how foolish you've been. Over here, my dear. Oh, I know you think I'm being cruel, but I know my psychology. Why, that's strange.
0: What is it, Uncle Peter?
1: Why, somebody's broken into this case. Ring for Victor and get Alden here at once.
0: Is something missing?
1: Somebody has deliberately taken that head.
2: So Charlie is missing, eh? Wonder who could have broken the lock and lifted the little head from its black velvet pad. I wonder. But now, several nights have passed. Still, the head called Charlie has not reappeared. Marie has just taken a sedative her Uncle Peter gave her and is now lying on her bed, tossing fretfully, praying for sleep. Sleep, Marie. Tonight?
0: Oh, dear heaven. No dreams tonight. Let me get some sleep.
3: My name's Charlie.
0: No.
3: Yes, Marie. Open your eyes and look at me.
0: No.
3: You're holding me in your hands, Marie.
4: Downstairs asleep. Well, you're frightened out of your wits. Another of those dreams?
0: It was no dream this time. The head. It's there in my room.
4: What?
0: It told me to open my eyes and look at it. And there it was in my hand. I was so frightened, I threw it to the floor.
4: Oh, I know dreams can seem terribly real.
0: But it was no dream, I tell you. It's there now in my room. When I threw it on the floor, it rolled to the foot of my bed. Oh, don't look at me as though I'm insane. Come look for yourself if you don't believe me.
4: Just as you say.
0: It's right here. I'll turn on this lamp here. Now, it's gone. It was here. It was. I saw it as plainly as I can see you. Oh, I know you think I'm crazy. But I saw it. I saw it. I tell you, I saw it.
4: Medford, please.
5: What's wrong, Medford? I thought I heard you scream. Marie.
4: It's your uncle.
5: Are you all right?
0: I'm coming down, Uncle Peter.
1: Now, you must get hold of yourself, my dear.
0: Oh, you don't think I'm crazy. But I really did see it. I touched it. And it was nestled like an orange in my hand. I woke up and threw it on the floor. And when Mr. Alden and I came back to the room, it was gone. Oh, you don't believe I actually saw it. Do you?
1: Now, compose yourself. I want to ask you some questions. First of all, in this dream, do you hear a voice of any kind?
0: Yes. A voice that whispers, "My name's Charlie," over and over. But tonight it said something different.
1: Now, you needn't go on, my dear. I had hoped and prayed with all my heart that this wouldn't happen to you. But I'm afraid it has.
0: What are you trying to tell me, Uncle Pete?
1: You've heard me go on about the fine old Medford stock. Well, it so happens our branch isn't so fine. There's been something wrong with us.
0: You mean insanity? Oh, well, there is insanity in the family. Why haven't I heard of it before?
1: Because, my dear, it's the Medford secret.
0: Oh, Peter, I'm frightened.
1: Whatever you do, Marie, you must not let go of yourself.
0: But it's not easy being told you're mad. Uncle Peter, if I am afflicted, then all those people must have known. That's why they discharged me. But how do they know? What did I do that would give evidence?
1: Perhaps you do things you're not aware of.
0: Maybe I do. Seems the only logical answer. Oh, Uncle Pete. What's to become of
1: me? Now, we'll work this out together, my dear child. No one will ever know. You can depend upon me. I won't leave you. From tonight on, I shall be taken upstairs and I'll stay near you. Knowing that which afflicts us gives us a weapon with which to fight it. Just you rely upon me, my dear.
0: Uncle Pete.

0: Yes, who is it?
1: Clay Alden. I must see you for a moment.
0: Very well.
1: Better not close it. I'll have to talk quietly.
2: Something wrong?
1: Terribly wrong. The old gentleman's asleep in the next room. I had to wait till he dozed off before I could see you.
2: Well?
1: It's above the head.
2: The head?
1: The one he calls Charlie. It's back in its case.
2: When did this happen?
1: Sometime last night, I guess. After your nightmare.
2: Yes, I'm convinced now that that's all it was.
1: I'm not so sure.
2: What?
1: When you threw Charlie to the floor, a piece of his ear broke off. I found it after you went downstairs. Here it is. It's Charlie's ear, all right. I checked it very carefully.
2: Oh, no, this doesn't make sense.
3: Did you ring for me, miss?
2: No, Victor, no, I didn't ring.
3: Oh, sorry, miss. Excuse me.
1: Miss Bradford, you're in grave danger. You've got to leave this house as quickly as you can and never come back.
4: What's going on in here?
2: Uncle.
4: What was that I heard you telling my niece, Clay?
1: I said she should leave this house and never come back.
4: All the impudence. Alden, explain yourself.
1: I'll be glad to, sir. I think Miss Medford is in danger of losing her sanity as well as her life.
4: What is all this poppycock? Are you trying to frighten my niece? Lord knows she's been through enough.
1: She's been through too much. She weren't made of pretty stout stuff, she'd have been a gibbering idiot by this time.
4: Alden, you're packing your things and leaving at once.
1: Leaving? I'm afraid you're wrong, sir. I'm not leaving. Not yet. Maybe you're leaving.
2: Now, Mr. Alden, what's the meaning of this?
1: I'm sorry to break it to you this way, but I'm definitely convinced your uncle is a diabolical fiend.
4: I can take so much and no more. Look here, Alden. If you know what's good for you, you leave here at once. At once, you hear?
1: You're pretty anxious to get rid of me, but it's too late. Miss Medford, you remember your father's will. You'd come into your money only if you married. Well, if you didn't marry, Uncle Peter would get the money. And if he could prove you were insane, you'd never be able to marry. You see how it all works out?
2: Well, how dare you, Mr. Alden?
4: Listen to that maniac.
1: Listen to me, Miss Medford. Your uncle, your loving uncle, was the one who telephoned your employers and told them you were crazy. Phineas Drake and all the others told me so today.
2: I don't believe
4: it. Lies, lies.
1: Why, your uncle even told me you were crazy. I know what's happened. He himself smashed the lock and took the head from its case and planted it last night in your room. If you'll stand on a chair and look above your bed as I did this afternoon, you'll see a small radio loudspeaker. It's hooked up to a microphone in the back stairs hallway. The voice you heard was your Uncle Peter.
2: I don't believe you.
1: Last night, after you came out in the hallway, your Uncle Peter grabbed up the head, stepped out onto that balcony, and climbed down the vines to his study.
4: Why, he's as mad as a March hare. How could I possibly be a party to such a monstrous plot? Why, I can't even walk.
1: Look at this ear, a piece of Charlie's ear. I found it in Marie's room. That proves she wasn't dreaming, and it fits perfectly. I've tried it.
4: Why, you... Give me that ear. Give it to me!
2: Uncle Peter, you're walking.
4: Give it to me! Look at him, Marie, standing unaided. Does that prove anything to you?
2: Uncle Peter. Oh, then it's true.
4: All right, it's true. I can walk. But you are insane, Marie. Insane. You'll never marry anyone, Marie. I'll see to that. Victor, grab him.
3: Don't move, Mr. Medford. Easy now.
4: Don't believe what Alden says. You're crazy, Marie. There's no escaping it. You'll have those dreams, and Charlie will visit you every night. You'll hear him saying, my name's Charlie. My name's Charlie. My name's Charlie.
1: Hold him, Victor.
3: Got him, sir.
1: I think you're the one who's crazy, Medford. Maybe that could be proved.
4: Take your hands off me.
3: Take it easy now, Mr. Medford. Take it easy.
4: There's nothing wrong with me. You know it.
1: Is the car ready, Victor?
3: Yes, it's ready. Come in, gentlemen. These are the officers.
1: Yeah, then you'd better take him away.
5: Yes, sir. Please come quietly, Mr. Medford.
4: I'm not crazy. I'm not. Hello. You're lying. I'm lying. Lying. You hear? You're lying.
1: I'm terribly sorry about this, Marie. Terribly sorry. But it's all for the best.
2: But how can it be for the best? But think what this means. He's my father's brother, and if he's insane, then it means that I might be too. Run from the parents.
1: No, don't worry, Marie. Don't worry. You're safe. You're perfectly normal, I know.
2: You know?
1: Yes. You see, he wasn't your real uncle. He was your father's foster brother. I found proof. So you see, you've nothing in the world to fear.
2: How do you know that?
1: Someday, Marie, I'll tell you all about it. Tomorrow, maybe.
6: Why don't you tell her now, Clay? Tell her why you were working as Peter Medford's secretary. Because your father was Peter's partner, his partner. That your father was ruined in business by Peter and killed himself in disgrace. That you suspected him of having cheated your father. That you came to find the evidence and discovered in time Peter's diabolical plan to prevent Marie from ever marrying. Better tell her, Clay.

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1: From June 13th of 1942, it's been The Shrunken Head on The Whistler. That's all we have time for on this rendition of Yesteryear. We're here with you every week at this time, so make it a point to join us again next week and invite a friend to listen to the best of the golden age of radio right here on Yesteryear. Till next time, I'm Craig Roberts. So long.

0: One nation under God. 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
1: I'm inviting you to join with us and to pray for America. 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
2: And Secretary of State Marco Rubio putting a spotlight on yet another hotspot, Cuba.
3: Cuba's in a lot of trouble because, unfortunately for them, it's run by a bunch of incompetent communists. And being communist is bad. Being an incompetent communist is like the worst.
2: Rubio says something needs to be done because Cuba's 90 miles from the U.S. and could pose a national security threat. Police in Hawaii have charged a 36-year-old man with killing three people.
4: The Hawaii Police Department reports Jacob Daniel Baker has been jailed without bail and is scheduled to appear in court Monday. Police say Baker has been charged with counts of first and second degree murder. Authorities say Baker killed three men in their 60s and 70s. He was arrested after a search of Hawaii's Big Island. Residents of the island's rural Puna community say Baker had been living there in exchange for work, but recently had become threatening. John Scott reporting.
2: Oil prices have gained. Stock markets in Japan and South Korea have hit fresh record highs on enthusiasm over the artificial intelligence boom and as investors await a decision on the ceasefire extension of the Iran war. U.S. and Iran negotiations continue. More on these stories from townhall.com.
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2: New research shows a novel pill is helping people with advanced pancreatic cancer live longer.
6: A new study has found that a pill called Darixandrosib is helping people with advanced pancreatic cancer live longer. Researchers at the University of California, Los Angeles, say the drug blocks a mutated protein that fuels tumor growth in more than 90% of pancreatic cancer cases. Dr. Zev Weinberg, who led the study, says the daily pills nearly double survive time, a median of 13.2 months, and with fewer side effects compared to a additional chemotherapy. The findings are in the New England Journal of Medicine and were presented Sunday at the American Society for Clinical Oncology meeting in Chicago. I'm Donna Water.
2: A new study says melatonin supplements could help night shift workers boost their body's DNA repair process. Breaking news and analysis at townhall.com.
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11: Welcome to Motley Fool Hidden Gems Investing. I'm Travis Hoyam, joined today by Lou Whiteman and Emily Flippin. Guys, we can't start the show without talking about some of the biggest deals that we have ever seen in private markets. We're going to get to the rationality that may be here in artificial intelligence, but I want to start with Anthropic. They announced this week that they're raising, or they completed raising, $65 billion, Emily, at a nearly $1 trillion valuation. It seems like Anthropic can do absolutely no wrong at this point.
12: Yeah, and in Anthropic's case, it kind of feels like the only thing that's stopping itself is maybe itself, because as you mentioned, that $1 trillion valuation, near $1 trillion valuation, begs the question of how much profits are you projecting out over the next decade, over the next 2 decades, over the next 100 years to justify that. And ultimately, right now, all of this funding, it's private market funding that's flowing into Anthropic, is justifying that valuation. But if and when that funding dries up, suddenly Anthropic is going to be experiencing the pressure on itself to make its business profitable, right? And I think that involves no longer subsidizing usage, right? Forcing enterprises to potentially pay more. And when you start adding in the complications of that equation for companies, it does start to beg the question of what you just mentioned, which is, what does rational AI look like at an enterprise scale? But for now, that's not really Anthropic's problem, because everyone's just giving them money hand over fist.
11: Yeah, we'll get to that rationality in just a second. But Lou, I just want to stick on this for a moment, because the numbers have gotten so crazy. We talked earlier this week about the SpaceX IPO. They're looking at potentially up to $2 trillion in valuation. You have OpenAI out there, now Anthropic. It is just crazy the amount of money that is going into these still private companies. They're still not publicly traded.
13: Yeah, crazy. And let's be honest, nonsensical. Maybe it'll work out. But look, let's just, I'm going to be the troll and play a game here, right? Okay, so Anthropic is valued at about $1 trillion. SpaceX is at $2 trillion. SpaceX is more than just AI. So Grok is at least 2 times as good as Claude. Is that what it values that? I mean, nobody. I mean, obviously, these are different companies at different points in their lives. But yeah, it is just all of the money in the world is being thrown at it now. It could all pay out. If they go to where they want to go, it's all going to look really good long term. But yeah, it's just, for now, we're just in silly season where just money is flying out the door and we're trying to figure out what to do with it.
11: Yeah. The other thing that they have coming, Anthropic specifically, is Mythos, the scary model that was going to destroy the world a few weeks ago, is apparently going public in the next week or two. So we'll see where that goes with it. Does that improve things even further? Because there was a step change in the quality of the models kind of late in 2025, early in 2026. This is supposed to be apparently another step change in improvement. So we'll definitely be following Anthropic, because this is one of those companies that not only is it a big player in AI, it is getting its money from some of the biggest companies in the world, like Alphabet and like Amazon, two of its biggest investors. I wanted to turn to the big topic of the week, which is potential rationality coming into the AI market, Emily. And we've been sort of dancing around this for a while as we discuss the AI build out and the, you know, $750 billion plus or minus of a few hundred billion dollars that just the big tech companies are going to put into this AI build out in 2026. How is that payoff going to happen? We talked last week about Gemini is actually raising prices, which I think is interesting, maybe showing a little bit more rationality on that model building side. But now we're hearing this week, the big topic was some of the biggest AI consumers are starting to go, wait a second, how much are we spending on AI? What is the payoff? There was comments from Uber's COO. I think that was a little bit overblown how much he was questioning the payoff. But we've seen Microsoft cancel a bunch of their cloud subscriptions. Everybody at least kind of seems to be getting to that point where we go, okay, these numbers, these spending numbers are getting really big. That's what's driving Anthropic's growth. But is there a payoff for that spending? Is that good for this build out long term?
12: It's kind of a double-edged sword because you use reducing Claude as an example. The reason why companies like Microsoft are telling their developers, hey, let's reduce the usage of Claude, it's because they're using it too much. And so It's really interesting to have this value proposition that is a very potentially expensive, and again, like I mentioned, really subsidized right now, tool that is incredibly powerful and incredibly useful for enterprises that is fighting against the fact that so many people want and need access to these tools. So in my opinion, I don't really think that we've seen any indication so far that poor return on investment is threatening the build out, right? A lot of the investments we're still seeing, even at the company level, are still being navigated towards AI. And it doesn't mean that that equation shouldn't be happening. It's just that it's not changing anything for the reality of the companies like hyperscalers that are investing the most right now. So for the most part, it's like every company is pushing right now to automate everything that they can. And I do think, to your point, that's maybe not sustainable over the long term, to the extent that prices keep getting raised for AI access, which it seems like it's going to need to do at some point. Again, when the private market funding dries up and these companies are public and they're suddenly trying to justify their valuations by generating profits, you raise the cost, and then the rationality has to come to enterprises. But I don't actually think we're seeing any of that rationality happening today yet. In fact, a lot of what we're seeing is still saying, hey, use these tools, but use our tools too. And when you look in that and you compare that to companies that have reported earnings, I mean, the adoption and usage of AI-based tooling is exponentially growing. I think the rationality comes when you start to see companies reducing their usage, and that's just simply not happening yet.
11: Yeah, Lou, token maxing is a catchy thing, but ROI maxing maybe isn't quite so catchy if you're, in this AI buildup.
13: So this is what's so hard about investing, right? Because I can look at this and it looks clear to me as daylight that this is not sustainable, that something has to break here. But I have no idea when that's going to be. And like Emily was saying, I don't necessarily think it's anytime soon. But like, look at the public companies. Alphabet, through the course of its lifetime, has prided itself on generating mid-teens return on invested capital in their businesses. Mm-hmm. They're not doing that with AI right now. And we are hearing people complain about how expensive it is. So something has to give. The hyperscalers are just going to have to generate more revenue to get those returns up because the costs are massive.
11: Well, and starting to see that on the model side.
13: Right.
11: The costs
13: are
11: going up. So it seems like we're at least moving in that direction.
13: Or there's yada, yada, yada, Moore's Law. Things get less expensive over time and we learn to be more efficient. That could be part of it. But just this whole thing, I don't know how to kind of close that circle. They aren't making enough right now to justify their investment. And there's already pushback on what AI spending could be. Maybe it's just like the SaaS apocalypse where it's the only thing people spend on. I mean, I don't know where it's going to break. I don't know when it's going to break, but it just feels like the status quo can't go on forever. And that's kind of terrifying for me as an investor, because look, two out of three things could do just fine. And I don't want to sell everything and put it under the mattress, but just somewhere in the supply chain, this continuum, I just don't think we can go on like this indefinitely.
11: Well, Lou, I want to push on that a little bit with some of the stocks that have done really well in the market and some of the reasons that some of these costs from the model side and from a hyperscaler side are starting to go up. And that's that their costs are going up. If you look at a stock like Micron, that, maybe one of the most talked about on the market right now, or the equipment companies, they're doing so well because there's so much demand. And what they've done is say, hey, we got a ton of demand. We're going to raise our prices. But that means that the ROI for all of these developments go down unless you also raise your prices. At the same time, it seems like what we're learning from a lot of these models is they're getting smarter, but they're also consuming more tokens. So it's like everything, yeah. Instead of we've lived in a world over the last 40 or 50 years where technology gets cheaper and better at the same time. Both of those things happen. And it seems like the almost paradox in AI today is that it's getting better, but it's getting more expensive.
12: I think this is really interesting because there is an expectation that's being priced into the market right now that at scale, AI is going to get cheaper. Sure, we might see higher prices in the interim, but as the infrastructure build out matures, we're eventually going to get to the point where, you know, we start to recoup a lot of the initial investments. We saw this build out happen with the cloud, for instance. You know, Amazon got a lot of flack for the billions of dollars they spent in building out the cloud. And now we're reaping all the benefits of it with AWS. But I think one of the more complicated aspects of AI is, you know, begging the question of, when is enough enough? And you mentioned Mythos as a good example. It's this long-awaited model. It's the best of the best. Is it forever going to be the best of the best? Or is Anthropic going to have to continue to redevelop into AI training and reinvest into AI training to make the next best model to continue to compete with the competition? And to the extent that they're still spending tons and tons of money on, you know, model training as opposed to agentic usage, that still ends up being incredibly expensive. So we might not actually see the flattening curve that so many investors expect.
13: And I think that, yeah, this is a good articulation of just kind of what I mean, where something has to break. And I know that's terrible language to use. But so let's say investors are right to bid up the suppliers and the picks and shovels and all of this because they think the prices are going to hold. Then investors are also bidding up the hyperscalers, saying that they're going to turn this into a great profit center. And there's also this optimism in kind of the user side that things are going to get more efficient because AI is going to take over a lot of things that we're doing, other things. I just don't see how all three of those things can be true, that the suppliers sustain their revenue and margins, the hyperscalers, it turns out to be a good ROIC investment, and we see real economic savings or economic efficiency generated on the user side. It just feels like there's a tension there that has to resolve itself at some point.
11: Yeah, if we want to use an analogy, smartphones have been incredibly profitable for Apple, but smartphones have not been particularly profitable for Apple's suppliers. So if you were, you know, betting on the iPhone being incredibly successful and you said, but I don't want to buy Apple, I'm going to buy its suppliers who are building, you know, screens or building lenses, there's very, very few of those suppliers. And I invested in one back in the day that was doing, I think, some of the screens for cameras and also the watch, that ended up going bankrupt because they pushed those suppliers so hard. So typically what happens in these supply chains is somewhere in that supply chain, there's a choke point, there's a differentiation that really matters, and it can't be everything. I think that's what Lou is kind of getting at. And that's sort of the trouble we have right now as investors, figuring out what's sustainable and what isn't. When we come back, I do want to talk about what's going on with AI on the consumer side, because there's a lot of changes coming. 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
21: Ah, good. 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Of course. Who's asking? I am. 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Sleep during the day, scare the kids at night.
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21: 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Okay. Squirrel. Has anybody seen Mr. Squirrel?
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11: Welcome back to Motley Fool and Jim's Investing. Let's turn this discussion to the consumer side of artificial intelligence. And one of the things, Lou, that I thought was interesting this week was Meta is going to be starting to focus more on AI for enterprises. This is a company that has primarily been a consumer business. They have the advertising business, and that's something that businesses have to deal with. But their other foray into this was in the world of VR, where they tried to make this, you know, workspace, I think is what it was called, a big thing, made productivity tools that they were going to actually sell to people. That almost seems like what they're doing with AI, moving more to competing with Google, which is a little bit strange for a company that's always been a consumer company.
13: Yeah. So I brought up Willie Sutton the other day, and I'm going to go back to it today. Why are they going to the enterprise? Because that's where the money is, right? It's the same reason that's that Willie Sutton. Look, I am a Meta consumer, and I have seen with some amusement their attempts to try to add their AI to my feed. You know, like it'll be some random school saying congratulations to so and so for winning a track meet, and the helpful prompts are, how long has so and so trained for this track meet? How many people have won that? You know, like, just like trying to force this into my life and failing miserably. I mean, Emily and I can debate this. I'm not going to say consumers are anti AI, but I don't think consumers have found the same value in AI that that businesses have. And look, businesses have a lot bigger checkbooks to deploy. I still don't know what Meta really is going to do with all the trillions they're going to spend on this. And they seem to have the, I wouldn't want to have to be in charge of their monetization strategy versus some of their competitors. But if I was them, I would just try and I'd be doing the same thing. So yeah, I can't really criticize.
11: Emily, it does seem like we talked about all the things that Anthropic is doing right. That is almost entirely based on the fact that they do coding really well with AI. It's not that Anthropic is the absolute best chatbot for, you know, LLMs that you and I might use. I mean, I do use Claude, but the most of their money is made with coding, and that is something that seems like everybody is just chasing because that's where OpenAI is going too.
12: Yes, and that's what I find really frustrating about this whole conversation from the perspective of Meta, is because I think Anthropic understands, for at least now, what AI does really well, which is strict rules-based processing. And something like coding is direct, it's rules-based. There's very little room for nuance when it comes to something like developing code. It works or it doesn't work. And throughout the majority of human life, there's a lot of nuance in everything else, right? There's human creativity, there's perspectives, there's analysis, and that tends to be highly subjective versus the objective reality that is coding. So Anthropic is right, and they're well positioned to focus on the enterprise, to focus on the objective versus the subjective. But Meta just lacks the complete awareness, the self-awareness that is needed to understand what it does well, which is much, much more subjective versus objective. So I really hate the way that this company has continued to allocate capital. I think Meta has done well in spite of its leadership team and their capital allocation decisions, not because of it, because they have this amazing base. They're an ad-based business when push comes to shove. So what they should be doing is catalyzing and using AI to drive something like engagement to make their ads better. They don't need to try to compete with Anthropic. They don't even need to try to compete with an OpenAI and ChatGPT. All they need to do is adopt the technology as it comes to them. But we see management continue to try to keep up with companies that are doing dramatically different things than what they're trying to do. And as an investor, I just find myself like wanting to pull my hair out at looking at their decisions. But I think Meta will probably do well in spite of it all.
11: Well, it does seem like a case where Mark Zuckerberg has always had this complex where he wants the business to be something that it's not. You know, Sheryl Sandberg, I would argue, was probably the most important person in the history of Meta platforms, or Facebook, if we can now please go back to that, because she actually built the ad business, made that a real thing, made that the driver of the business so that all these other side projects could happen. You know, even the way that Zuckerberg has often talked about connecting people, right? That's not really what Instagram and Facebook does at this point. If anything, the studies show the opposite happens. So it does seem like this strange place, Emily, where he's trying to build this vision of the future that he thinks the world wants. And what the world really wants is just some mindless content and maybe some good ads in your Instagram feed, so I know, you know, where to get my next belt or pair of socks.
12: Yes, exactly. And hilariously enough, AI actually does mindless content pretty well. So all of this should be acting as a massive tailwind to Meta. But what I will say is I actually think that some of the best when it comes to AI maybe is still in front of businesses like Meta. We spend so much time talking on the enterprise side because that's where people are willing to spend the money. But I don't think it's a done deal that it's more useful for enterprises than it is for individuals. I just think individuals are being so heavily subsidized right now that they don't need to pay for AI. I think the moment, if all of our large language models got together and said, we're no longer going to be offering AI services for free, we're going to start charging for it, a lot of individual consumers be willing to pay a low monthly fee to access something like ChatGPT, to access Claude, to access other bots beyond just the way that they're available for free today. So I think that's maybe being undervalued here a bit. And in the years to come, we'll probably see more of a push for that.
11: All right, Emily, if you have to pay for your chatbot, how much are you paying a month?
12: Certainly not $20. No offense, OpenAI. But I you know, look, half that I think is fair. Give me enough of a resource that I can quickly find a recipe when I need it, when I can quickly ask a question and get voice response, that sort of thing. The basic responses is where I think this sort of service does well with individual consumers. And some people will pay for that. More people think are paying for it today.
13: So $20, 300 million Americans, and that's not Americans, but that's only $72 billion a year. They're not.
12: Only
13: are we going to cover
12: billion.
13: Our costs here? Well, I mean, where are we going to cover our costs? Yeah, I mean, yikes.
11: Yeah, it will be very interesting to see how the enterprise and the consumer side differentiate, because I think that is really happening in this business right now. When we come back, we're going to get some favorite quotes from Emily and Lou. You're listening to Motley Fool, Hidden Gems Investing.
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28: With SRN News, I'm Ken Lorman in Washington. The U.S. military says it's bombed Iranian radar and drone control sites in Iran after Tehran shot down an American Predator drone this weekend. Kuwait, meanwhile, said early Monday its air defenses had opened fire to intercept incoming drone and missile fire as Iran acknowledged launching a retaliatory strike. Elsewhere, the U.S. pushing a gradual de-escalation plan between Israel and Lebanon. Officials say the proposal calls for Hezbollah to halt attacks, Israel to hold off strikes in Beirut. Meantime, Secretary of State Rubio putting a spotlight on another hotspot, Cuba. He says something needs to be done because the failed communist country is 90 miles from the U.S. and could pose a national security threat. This is SRN News.
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11: To Motley Fool, Hidden Gems, Investing. In this section, we like to have a little bit of fun with investing. And this week, I wanted to get some background, some stories from Lou and Emily. Let's start with this. Lou, I want to know what your favorite investing quote is.
13: Gosh, it's hard to just pick one. And I hate going with Warren Buffett because everyone goes with Warren Buffett. But I do think that this is just such a great quote. The stock market is a device to transfer money from the impatient to the patient. I like holding long term. I like thinking years. And this really resonates with me that, you know, the whole idea of a hidden gem in my head is that just the market is missing something right now and they'll figure it out eventually. And I'll I'm going to buy it now and have it. So I always really like that one.
11: It is wild to think about all the things that we sort of knew and the market wasn't pricing in appropriately. You know, like streaming is the future. Like, of course it was. Like, we kind of knew that 15 years ago. And yet it took a long time for the market to just sort of realize that, you know, Netflix and all these other companies were going to be dominating streaming. There's a lot of different examples like that. Well, so I love that one.
13: Yeah, I'll go a step further too. Like, if you watch every night, they tell you why the stocks went up or down and whether or not that's right or not. But almost always it's something we already knew. Like, mostly there's every now and then there's a shock to the system, but mostly it's just we collectively decide to care about something we already do. That's when stocks move.
11: Emily?
12: Yeah, I'm sure this is, quote, attributable to a famous investor I'm since forgetting, but I'm going to attribute it to my former colleague here, Jim Mueller, who told me this quote on my first day at the Motley Fool. And he said, pessimists sound smart, but optimists make more money. And again, I know this is attributable to somebody else, but I really took it to heart because if anybody who's listening to me on a podcast probably knows, I am maybe the biggest pessimist that has existed. If there is a side of an argument that I can take, I will take the other side of the argument just for the sake of having a fight. And you do sound so smart whenever you look down on whatever it is that people are excited about, right? You had this very long conversation around AI. I'm obviously sounding very pessimistic around it. Look at what's kept the market performing so well throughout the course of not just 2026, but over the past few years. If you were a pessimist when it comes to your investments and never invested in any AI-related company, you would be losing money today versus the broader market. So it's great to have the perspective and the awareness that not everything is hunky-dory all the time, but I do not manage my portfolio in a pessimistic manner. My portfolio sounds and looks very different than I do on a podcast, and I'm preparing myself for the worst because my portfolio is heavily invested in the market and growth-oriented investments for the long term.
11: To even take that to the next level is, I almost think that the best investors sound crazy. Because they're investing in these things. Like, you listen to, you know, venture capitalists and they're explaining this world that doesn't exist. And you're like, that sounds nuts. And even if they're wrong, it's like the, what, I shoot for the moon, but if I miss, I hit the stars kind of a thing. It's having that level of optimism or forcing that into yourself. You know, this is one of the reasons I invest every single month, because it forces me to go, okay, what do I like? Not rather than saying, what don't I like each month? So I think there is something just broadly to learn there, whether it's optimism, whether it's craziness, some of those things are going to be the best tools that you can have as an investor. I do want to add one here. I think this came from Munger. Show me the incentives, I'll show you the outcome. And I think there are so many things in the world that you can apply this to. Think about this when you're hearing quotes from executives, when you're hearing quotes from, you know, people about AI. What are their incentives? And it'll help you put context to how to interpret that. All right. One of the things we like to talk about is books. So, Emily, what is your favorite investing book?
12: So this might come as a bit of a surprise. And I will say it's not necessarily my favorite from the perspective of how it's written or, you know, the size of it. But it's a little book that beat the market by Joel Greenblatt. And the reason why it's my favorite is because, A, it was one of the first investing books I ever read. But B, I think it provides probably the most critical lesson to new investors. And it's around the mentality of long-term investing. The book itself kind of purports to found the magic formula, so to speak, to beating the markets. The formula doesn't naturally work anymore, so ignore that aspect of it, in my opinion. But the most important thing to take away from this book, if you do choose to read it, is the fact that Greenblatt ran a fund based off of this formula for a number of years under the expectation that it would drive market beating results, right? Had done all the back testing, done the logic, and said, okay, this is our magic formula. This is our strategy for beating the markets. And after, I can't remember exactly how long it was, a number of years of underperformance, the fund was actually closed and was given over to somebody who actually kept that same mentality, that same kind of magic formula, so to speak, that then, of course, went on to beat the markets. And this is kind of the takeaway, which is don't be so short-termist in your strategy and your goals that you lose sight of the bigger picture. It's the most critical thing for long-term investors. The best advantage that we as individual retail investors have is our long-term focus. The inability, or I should say, the lack of responsibility to report something like quarterly metrics to investors who are going to take their capital away on short notice. We are the owners of our own capital, and we can take that long-term mindset. And I think this book communicates that so well.
13: I went back to the 90s. I've always liked stories over textbooks. I'd much rather hear a story to learn than kind of just, you know, have to memorize facts. Roger Lowenstein is the best financial writer of kind of my generation, I think. One of his books, When Genius Failed, which is the story of the rise and fall of long-term capital management, the original quant fund. This was the crash before the dot-com crash. All of these smart academics came together, figured out how to break the market or to outsmart the market, and it failed spectacularly. I learned so much about just how Wall Street works, how investing works from reading this book, and just kind of, we'll get to this. It's kind of a theme with me. I don't know, but I think everyone's first crash is hopefully when the hubris is sucked out of you, and just seeing the way ego, or to seeing the way, you know, that got in the way of this. I just think it's a fascinating story about kind of just how, I guess, back to mindset, just like Emily said, about how mindset can go terribly wrong.
11: I want to give a quick shout out to the book Built to Last, because I think that compares a whole series of comparing two different companies and why one company succeeded and another company failed. So really fascinating business lessons. But if you haven't read Confessions of a Wall Street Addict, which is by Jim Cramer, this is not a book that I learned anything about investing and how, which stocks to buy, but rather how the market works. And I think that underbelly is just fascinating to learn about, because it does allow you to take a step back and go, okay, this is what's happening over the past hour or the past week. Is that crazy? And you can go, yeah, it is, because the day-to-day of the market is absolutely crazy. I mean, there are stories of him or his colleagues like cornering CFOs in hotel lobbies so that they could try to suss out, are you going to beat your numbers or not? You know, calling analysts, trying to figure out, are you going to upgrade or downgrade a stock? That was how things worked in the 80s and 90s. There are different things today. You know, there's quantitative, you know, trading, algorithmic trading, all kinds of stuff. But once you start to understand that underbelly of the market, I think it is a little bit easier to be a long-term investor, which is, I guess, kind of our theme here, is the takeaway is thinking about 10 years is much wiser than thinking about the next 10 minutes. All right. I wanted to give you a little bit of an opportunity to tell us some stories about the market. Lou, what is the most interesting thing someone in the industry has told or taught you about the market?
13: So I'm going to stay on a theme here. And again, back to like your first toe stubbing is the one that hopefully teaches you a lesson. Back in the 90s, I was working for kind of more an institutional, and it was a stock called eToys that was kind of now just the quintessential dot-com bust stock. They peaked, I want to say, in October of 1999, and they were $80-something per share. The writing was on the wall going into the next year, but we were smarter than everybody else. And we knew eToys was a terrible business, but we also knew that eToys was going to put out a ton of press releases as we approached the holiday season. And all of these silly investors who are stupider than us were going to buy up the shares on those press releases, and we were going to get in, make a fortune, and get out. I believe that by December of 2020, eToys was at a buck, all right? The lesson there is that, you know, in my career, I've found the times I feel like I'm the most clever are usually the times that I'm making the stupidest mistakes. I think you have to learn that the hard way, but yeah. I like to think I wouldn't do this if I didn't have some advantages. And I do think I'm capable of beating the conventional wisdom. That's why I buy individual stocks. But at the end of the day, I'm not nearly as smart as I want to think I am. And I think that's probably true of most of us.
11: Emily?
12: It's really hard to follow that up, but I'll do my best here. And in order to do so, I'll steal probably what I think is maybe one of the most interesting things that I've been told by somebody in the industry, and actually by Motley Fool co-founder David Gardner. And this was, again, during my first week here at The Fool. We sat down, I believe we were playing Code Names together as a, you know, kind of welcome to the company activity. And he said one of his favorite pieces of investing advice is to simply live a more interesting life. And for, you know, how old was I? Gosh, like 23, 24 year old, who had just kind of started my investing journey. That was a weird piece of non-conventional wisdom that has stuck with me, because I think the idea is you can really use the opportunity to expand your circle of competence, to learn what you don't know, to see things from a different perspective, because on every transaction you have in the market, there's two sides, right? And to lose points, we always think that we're the smartest ones. We're buying a stock when somebody else is selling it. We're selling a stock when somebody else is buying it. But the truth is, for every decision that you make, somebody out there who's probably just as smart is making the opposite decision. And the only way that you can get and expand, try new risks, get new perspectives, is to go out there in the world and experience things beyond just your little narrow slice of life. And I, for anybody who's followed me on TV or otherwise, have know that I take that advice very much to heart. And I think it would make us all better investors to get those new perspectives.
11: I interned at a hedge fund in grad school. And some of the most, to Lou's point, I think it was Lou who said, you know, the real life experience, the stories is really where you learn. Spending 3 months with the people who are making markets every day, who are trying to find little tiny edges, is fascinating. And as my time there came to an end, the owner, who was very wealthy, had done extremely well investing, had been in the hedge fund world for, I don't know, 30 years or so at that point, said, eventually we all blow up. The trick is to make it as long as possible. And it was just, it was so fascinating to hear this fragility of people in that industry. And again, I am a completely the opposite investor. We were looking for things that were going to, you know, make money tomorrow or the next day, or, you know, making markets is having your computer closest to the exchange. Those were the kinds of things that we were doing at that fund. So it was fascinating to learn about that, but to have the acknowledgement that, hey, eventually I'm going to be wrong, and I'm going to be really wrong, and this is all going to go belly up, is just, it's a very, very different corner of the market than I'm used to now. So, but just again, being aware of those things is I think a good thing to learn about. All right. I want to give a quick moment for some maybe hidden gems as we, and some stock talk as we end this segment. And I want to do this in honor of Ferrari, who took a big swing with the Luce this week, getting panned online. But I don't know. I think it's probably going to do okay. If you're taking a big swing on investments over the next, let's say, 20 years or so, Emily, where are there some hidden gems for you?
12: So this company, old hidden gems recommendation, but one that I think is the definition of big swings, and that's Transmedics. The ticker is TMDX. With all these big swings, I will say, different to Ferrari necessarily, this is a very, very risky investment. So if somebody chooses to dip their toes in, I really encourage them to do some additional due diligence. But I like what the company is trying to do, which is moving in healthcare logistics. They've built a platform that aims to keep organ donors, or donor organs, I should say, alive and functioning outside of the body for as long as possible during transport. They're in the process of trying to vertically integrate that entire organ transplant supply chain. And this is obviously, for anybody who's been through the healthcare system, especially here in the United States, a massive opportunity because of the need associated with organ transplant. It's a company that is the definition of volatile, though. So like I said, you know, tread carefully. But if they're able to crack the code here for organ transplants and manage to keep them alive, then that is just, yeah, it's a game changer for people's lives and hopefully investors.
11: Along the lines of Intuitive Surgical, who is probably one of the Motley Fool's most successful picks long term. Luke?
13: Well, like Emily said, almost by definition, big swings, 100x, whatever, you're taking on a ton of risk. And Emily said it three times, but I need to say it too. Caveat. We're not saying that there's no risk here. But look, if you want to look at that category, space for me is that category all the way across the board. I don't know what becomes of it. Right now, we're in this process where everything's about to get really a lot more affordable, and we're going to figure out what really smart people can do with it. I don't know how it plays out, but I do think that there's going to be some crazy, crazy good investments there. If you really want a stock, and the biggest long shot, I think, I'm just going for bust here. Little company just went public, Merlin, autonomous flying. is what they're trying to do. I don't think in my lifetime I'm ever going to get on a Delta jet that doesn't have a pilot. But Travis, we need, the world needs 600,000 more pilots than we have over the next 25 years. If you can get this tech good enough that we could just reduce the numbers in the cockpit in half or something like that, that is going to be a massive success. The issue is it's autonomous flying. So God help us if we ever get there. So we'll see.
11: I don't know about the 100x expectation in space, Lou. I've been following space for 6 months, and what I have learned is that these stocks go up 10x every 6 months.
13: I was going to say, we're already 100x.
11: All right, when we come back, we are going to get to the stocks on our radar. 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
11: 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To see our full advertising disclosure, please check out our show notes. We like to end the show with the stocks on our radar. Emily, you're up first. What are you looking at this week?
12: I'm looking at FedEx Freight. The ticker, once it goes public and listed on June 1st, will be FDXF. But this is actually a spinoff from FedEx. And once they complete this spinoff, it should be the largest LTL that's less than truckload carrier in North America by revenue, just under $9 billion in sales, with a really strong operating ratio, just above 84%. That's not an Old Dominion Freight Line level of good, but it is much better than their competitors. And while the spinoff here will sadly saddled the company with a lot of debt. They're making a big payout to FedEx. I do think this is probably spinning off the better part of FedEx's business, and it's something that I think all investors maybe should just keep an eye on over the course of the next coming quarters.
11: Dan Boyd behind the glass, are you interested in the good FedEx?
13: You know, it's hard to argue with FedEx in general, y'all, because, like, I'm pretty sure, judging by my emails today, that I'm going to have a FedEx driver visiting my house at some point today. Yeah, they're kind of everywhere. Ubiquitous company.
14: I think I am as well. I'm getting the same emails, or maybe we're on the same email chain. Lou, what are you looking at this week?
15: So, Dan, I'm looking at Astronix, ticker ATRO. And Astronix is an aerospace electronic supplier. It sounds kind of boring, but let me tell you what they really do. They make those in-flight entertainment systems that keep your kid occupied on a plane and keep all the other kids occupied. So we love this company right there. They also have a defense business. And when we considered this company for our national security portfolio last December, what we said was Astronix was at an inflection point, with both their commercial and defense businesses having the ability to really, interesting growth opportunities up ahead. This week, we saw some of that play out. The company announced it received a purchase order from the U.S. Army for radio systems. For now, it's only $44 million. It's just a demo, but there are hundreds of millions more where that came from as it plays out. What this does is adds a lot of clarity about revenue in the years to come. Couple that with a still red-hot market for commercial travel and the premium airlines trying to differentiate themselves with electronics, with plugs in the seats, all of these kind of fringe items, but the things that this company is great at. And I think there's room to fly here.
14: Dan, what do you think about the infotainment systems in aircraft?
13: Room to fly. Lou thinks he's so funny, huh?
15: I do. I love myself, Dan. You know that.
13: You know, it's a little bit of whiplash here going from infotainment to military applications, but it definitely is an interesting stock. And as somebody with two young children, I can't understate the value of those things.
14: All right. What's going on your watch list, FedEx Freight or Astronix?
13: I'm actually very curious in both companies this week. Travis, it's rare. Usually our analysts give me a dud, especially when Emily shows up and says, here's a terrible company that you shouldn't invest in, but it's on my watch list now. So I actually am more interested in FedEx Freight. I like FedEx. Let's go.
14: All right, it'll be just interesting to see how that one plays out, because GE had some good spinoffs over the past couple of years. Thanks, everybody, for listening to the show. That's all the time we have. We'll see you here next time.
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0: drone and missile fire. Kuwaiti officials say this took place as Iran acknowledged launching a retaliatory strike. The dueling attacks reflect the fragile nature of a weeks-long ceasefire in the Iran war.
1: As the world awaits President Trump's decision on the Iran nuclear deal, public policy expert Matthew Continetti explains what the two sides want.
2: Iranians believe that their stranglehold over the Strait of Hormuz is going to impose enough economic pain that Trump will settle for less than what he wants. And Trump believes that our blockade of Iranian ports is causing enough damage to an already ruined Iranian economy that eventually the Iranians will fold or the House of Cards will collapse.
1: In political news, Senate Majority Leader John Thune says it's time for Republicans in Texas to come together and put all their energy into getting Ken Paxton elected to the United States Senate. Thune says Paxton is laser-focused on winning the midterm election in the fall, and he's running against Democrat James Tallarico. You can get more on this and other stories at townhall.com.
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1: The head of the World Health Organization is in Africa.
4: Dr. Tedros Adhanom Ghebreyesus, Director General of the World Health Organization, has arrived in Congo's eastern city of Bunia, the epicenter of an outbreak of a rare type of Ebola. He says the most important thing is to listen to the people dealing with the virus.
5: Because the communities understand the problem better.
4: The WHO said Friday that authorities have reported 906 suspected cases and 22 deaths they suspect were from Ebola. Uganda, Congo's neighbor, has confirmed at least 9 cases and 1 death. This current type of Ebola has no approved treatment or vaccine. I'm Donna Water.
1: Rare flooding along the Euphrates River in northern and eastern Syria prompted officials to urge residents living along its banks to move inland. Heavy rains led authorities to open gates at the Euphrates Dam. News and analysis at townhall.com. There's trouble in Hollywood.
6: On location shoot days in L.A. have plunged more than 40% since 2022, with industry jobs down over 25% and none of this year's Best Picture nominees filmed in Hollywood studios. Conservatives argue the collapse reflects overregulation, high taxes, and aggressive union pressures driving production out of California. They say states and countries offering lower costs and fewer restrictions are winning business, while L.A. loses jobs and investment. The conservative view, unless policymakers cut red tape and compete for production, Hollywood's slide and its economic fallout will continue. Ron Taylor reporting.
1: Broadway's biggest night is approaching with the Tony Awards broadcast live from Radio City Music Hall June 7. The season set a new box office record, but attendance was slightly declining. More on these stories at townhall.com.
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10: And welcome to the Best Stocks Now show and happy Dell Computer Friday. Oh my gosh, Dell is up 33%. It now is our second biggest position at Gunderson Capital Management. Woo! What a day as we soar to new highs, all-time highs here at the firm. Right now, the Dow is up 233 points to 50,902 on hopes for a peace deal in Iran. How many times have you heard that one before? Well, I'm hoping for one, too. The NASDAQ is up 164 after Dell rocks it. Dell up 32% right now in the after hours. We own that in our premier growth portfolio. One of 21 chosen ones. Many are culled, but few are chosen. The NASDAQ is at 27,078. I want to say that's a new all-time high. And I believe that's a new all-time high in the Dow also. The S&P 500 right now is up 30 points to 7,594. Oil is down to $91 per barrel. Gold is up just a smidge, 0.5%. The 10-year is down today to 4.44. So welcome to Happy Dell Friday. Happy Dell Friday. You know, Barry, look, when I got into the business in the late 90s, Dell was a superstar. Michael Dell was Jensen Huang of that time. Michael Dell was right up there with Steve Jobs of that time with his BlackBerry phone. Do you remember phone?
11: Yeah, and remember they had one of the biggest marketing campaigns. You had the dude, you're getting a Dell or whatever. Remember?
10: Yeah.
11: It was their heyday. And you know, when I saw this news come over the yesterday, I was like, man, it feel like we're in, the computing revolution all over again, right?
10: While IBM and Hewlett Packard and all the others are irrelevant, Dell's earnings, the quarterly earnings were up 45% year over year. These are NVIDIA-like numbers. The sales were up 40% year over year. The stock is now up 32% today. It was up, it's up $100 per share. $100 per share to $417.49. So congratulations to Michael Dell. probably as old as I am. I don't know. Maybe older. I'm not that old, though. I'm young at heart, very young at heart. I can still do a lot of push-ups and this kind of thing and walk all day long and put in a good day of work. And I'm sure Michael Dell can, too. I hope my stock
11: Michael
10: is
11: Dell, 61. 61. Well, I thought he was a little older than that.
10: Yeah, he's just a kid. Okay. All right. So that's that. A very good start for the market today so far. And, of course, that's just unbelievable news. Dell is now – No, it's not even close to being a trillion. It's only a fifth of a trillion. It's a baby at $206 billion. And, by the way, I'm looking at my big 17-inch laptop here, which is a Dell. So I try to help out, too, the cause. I have to look at my charts on the big 17-inch screen so I can see them. And then I have a smaller computer that I use for all other things. But those charts are very, very, very critical to what I do here.
11: We want you looking at those charts as much as possible.
10: Yes, keep my eyes glued to the charts. I wear blinkers. Next Saturday here in New York at Saratoga Racetrack will be the Belmont Stakes. And you say, why is the Belmont Stakes being held at Saratoga Racetrack? Why is it not held at the Belmont Racetrack, which is just about 20 minutes from where I am via subway? Because the Belmont Racetrack is under renovation. And I think last year, too, the Belmont Stakes were at Saratoga. I've never been to Saratoga, and I have been to Belmont, which is a mile-and-a-half track, which is very unusual in the horse racing world to have a mile-and-a-half track. Most tracks are 1 mile, a flat mile. And I am getting tickets to go to the Belmont Stakes next Saturday.
11: You're gonna, you'll get your triple crown because you've been...
10: Yes, and my point is some horses, they get distracted by horses on the inside and horses on the left and horses on the right and horses sneaking up behind them and horses in front of them. They put what is called blinkers on those horses. So they can't see to the side. They can only see straight ahead. And I think there's a lesson for life in life there. Whatever it is that you do or what your passion is, put those blinkers on and stay focused on the track ahead and try to make it to the finish line first. Okay. But there is, that just reminded me, when you say, Bill, keep your eye on those charts. Yes, I wear blinkers during the day looking at those charts. Okay, we had a decent day yesterday in the market. Not too bad. We had a very good day yesterday. The Dow was only up a smidge, but the NASDAQ was up almost 1%. We were up 1.5% yesterday. Oil has settled down in the low 90s. Bitcoin looks horrible. It was down $1,800. I'm not even going to mention Bitcoin anymore in my morning deliveries to the clients and to the subscribers. It's not even worth mentioning anymore. It's garbage. Wall Street finished in the green as speculation of a U.S.-Iran deal surfaced. Okay, we've heard a lot about this speculation. Hey, I missed the initial jobless claims yesterday. Did you catch those?
11: Yeah, the PCE kind of overshot it. That kind of overshadowed the number. It was benign. It was essentially close to close to the monthly number. It was in, say, 215. I'll look it up, but it wasn't anything. Wasn't newsworthy, and everybody was paying attention to the PCE inflation index.
10: Yeah, so. And it was okay. And there's no indication whatsoever of a looming recession. I remember an article several months ago that I talked about on Seeking Alpha and said, this gauge has always been right. We are on the cusp of a recession. And I looked at the gauge that the guy's using. You can always find something to back up your thesis. Always. You can find some expert, some analyst, some chart, some study. They even go to the Farmer's Almanac, right? I mean, go away in May and all this kind of thing. Well, there's no signs of a recession right now on the horizon. Record earnings continue on Wall Street. The boom continues. The tech sector nears its best 2-month run since 2009. AMD and Micron are the top quant-rated S&P holdings, 500 holdings. And it was roughly 2 months ago that we said this was one of the most compelling buys in the market during my entire career in the business. And now here we are, what, 2 months later, Barry?
11: Yeah.
10: And the tech sector bears the best two-month run since 2009. Okay, so there is the results since that gutsy call that we made, which is now the fifth gutsy call, one during COVID, one during the Fed panic rate hikes, one during the tariff war, and one during the invasion of Iran, which created the latest one. And the fifth one was clear back in 2009 of March of 2009, when I said a new bull market is being born. Now, what everybody's saying is, will he catch the top and warn us before it gets into a bear market? Or will he wait until the market's down 53% and say, hey, we're in a bear market now? Well, only time will tell. But I will have my blinkers on looking at my charts every single day. Canada's got issues. Canada, number one, they face a Brexit or a Crexit or a British Columbia exit. Not British Columbia, all of Western Canada. And their GDP came in at 0%. 0%. Zero.
11: That's a zero.
10: Okay. They've got zero people running the government, from my perspective, and that's why Western Canada, Alberta in particular, would like to secede. The German May inflation numbers cool to 2.6%. That's good, because Germany is very much exposed to higher energy costs. And their jobless rate dipped unexpectedly to 6.3%. So it's good to see other countries around the world with inflation cooling, because they're subject to the same oil prices that we are. Are we in an AI bubble? A bubble. More on that when we come back.
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0: And welcome back here to the second quarter of today's Best Stocks Now show. Now, back in 2000, I witnessed the biggest bubble of all time in the market. No question about it. When the NASDAQ soared to 5,300, it's called the dot-com bubble. It was the invention of the internet and companies taking their businesses online to do online retailing without having bricks and mortar. It was absolutely an inflection point in the world. As you look around today at what's left of bricks and mortar, it's pretty incredible. But almost all the stocks that had a .com after their name rode the coattails of the real winners. And at the end of the day, there were only a few that survived. Dell would be one of them. Amazon would be one of them. Macy's is still around, but nothing like it once was. Companies.
1: Think of the difference between Dell and Hewlett Packard, right? Both made computers, and also Hewlett Packard, obviously, with printers as well. But you talk about two different paths. Of course, Dell has had a rocky path.
0: They've had a rocky run too.
1: They had to go private and then came back again public. And of course, now are up 30% today.
0: Wow.
1: Or whatever. So,
0: well, I don't see this bubble anything like the bubble of the year 2000, because the bubble in the year 2000 was not backed by earnings. The bubble, if you're going to call it that, now is backed by explosive earnings. Not for everybody, like you said, not for Hewlett Packard. Right. Not for Intel, really, although Intel has made some kind of a rebound. But they pretty much missed out, as that red Ferrari called Nvidia zoomed past them in the fast lane, okay, along with many other companies that were
1: AMD
0: left behind.
1: IBM
0: was left behind. Hewlett Packard was left behind, blah, blah, blah. And this comes from San Francisco Fed President Mary Daly, who's on ground zero there in Silicon Valley. She says it's only a bubble if AI doesn't deliver. It's already delivering. Judge by earnings, you're going to see $340 per share in earnings next year, or is it 370? I think it's 370, which will be an unbelievable record all-time high for S&P 500 earnings. She says this feels like it's transformative. Okay, not transitional. The Fed has used that in the past, right? Transitory.
1: Right.
0: There's a big difference between transitory and transformative. Transformative, you know, I think maybe you could go back to the Industrial Revolution with this advent of AI.
1: Certainly the amount of money that's being spent to build it out. I mean, it's a huge infrastructure build.
0: Now, it may wipe out the companies that are spending. But on the other hand, it's created trillion-dollar companies, the likes of Micron and others. So she says it's not a bubble. And I don't know who BCA Research is. We've been renamed Gunderson Intelligence, right? Isn't that what the newsletter says now? There's a special link that only subscribers can.
1: Oh, is that what it is? Yeah, that might be to the
0: the Gunderson Intelligence Report.
1: Size, right? Yeah.
0: So that's the part of the newsletter that is, you know, not just rote numbers. It's the intelligence part of the report. Well, a lot of different firms out there have intelligence or research departments. I don't know who BCA is. You'd have to look that up. But they say artificial intelligence is more likely to reshape the labor market then eliminate middle-income jobs. Well, you know, there's a great movie called Seabiscuit. It stars Jeff Bridges. And he owns a bicycle shop. He's returning bicycles when a car goes by down the street and backfires right in front of his bicycle shop, right? And it's the automotive revolution is here. And what does he do? He adapts. He gives up the bicycle shop and becomes a massive Ford dealer in the Bay Area, right? And he eventually starts to spend some of his extra money. He meets the love of his life after his wife leaves him. And he becomes a very wealthy man, and he buys a little horse named Seabiscuit, who was running at Bay Meadows Racetrack, which used to be called Tan Foran. And Seabiscuit becomes one of the great horses of all time. So it's one of the best movies you'll ever see. But my point is, he transformed with the economy. He didn't lose his job, his bike shop. He transitioned to a automotive dealer and became quite wealthy. I'm trying to think of his name. And he had the famous match race with the big horse on the East Coast in New York with a billionaire. And here was this West Coast rebel. I guess I'm kind of a West Coast rebel myself, Barry. Coming from San Diego.
1: Is it Charles Howard?
0: Yes, Charles Howard owned Seabiscuit. And here's another twist of fate. He met his true love at Agua Caliente Racetrack in Tijuana, Mexico. I went there every Saturday with my father growing up. Okay, I didn't meet my true love there, but I made some money betting the 5-10 and the pick 6 and all this kind of thing. But that's just a little quirk. The opening act shows him going, or a scene in the movie shows him entering into Agua Caliente Racetrack, and the mariachis are out front. That's my childhood. That was my childhood. On Saturday, I go with Dad, and most of the time, Mom, she would study her Sunday school lesson while Dad studied his racing form. And Bill was kind of in between, betting when I was 12 years old. I shouldn't be saying all of this, but it's true. There it was. We would arrive at Caliente, and the mariachis would greet us. And what a festive day. To this day, I love the mariachis. I try to go out every Friday night to a Mexican restaurant that has mariachis. There's not a lot of them, but now I'm starting to find more and more. It reminds me of that great childhood that I have. Anyways, he transformed. Charles Howard became rich. I would say, what's his name that owns the Dallas Mavericks? He formed Broadcast.com and went radio and took it online.
1: Oh, yeah, Mark Cuban.
0: Yeah, Cuban. He adapted to the changing times, and those that don't adapt will be left behind. Hey, our trade gap narrowed a little bit. Not much. Not as much as Trump said it would. We're down to $82 billion this past month, but the expectations were for 88, so we did beat that. And guess what? I foresee and I project and I see a lot more people moving to Florida. Florida takes a big step towards eliminating property taxes. Barry, your parents live in Florida.
1: Yeah, I saw that.
0: I'm going to petition for an office in Boca Raton. I'll take Sarasota. No property taxes and no state income tax. Florida's already among one of the lowest tax states, and even more, become even more tax friendly. Hallelujah. We'll be right back. Hit us in a bad place, and I wonder what it's
2: good for. I've been in a red place. Hello, this is Barry Kite with Gunderson Capital. As a seasoned financial planning practitioner and chartered financial analyst, I'm here to...
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11: With SRN News, I'm Ken Lorman in Washington. President Trump says Iran is eager to strike a deal with the U.S., calling it a potential win for Washington and its allies. His comments on Truth Social come after U.S. forces reported weekend strikes on Iranian sites. Iran claimed it targeted a U.S. base in response. The exchanges mark the latest tensions during the ongoing negotiations to end the three-month conflict. Senate Majority Leader John Thune says it's time for Republicans in Texas to come together and put their energy into getting Ken Paxton elected to the United States Senate. He says Paxton is laser-focused on winning the midterms. He's running against Democrat James Tallarico. Meantime, there's a growing controversy in the Democrat Party over Graham Plattner. This is SRN News.
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0: And welcome back here to the second half of today's Best Stocks Now show. Guess who's just become the leading memory stock? There's four. Don't forget, there's four. But one of them took a major step forward. Samsung, SSNLF, which is uninvestable unless you own it through a South Korea ETF. And we own it through EWY. Samsung takes the lead in AI in the AI memory race, and it begins shipping advanced HBM4E samples. Okay, all right. Now they've been shipping samples of its first 12 layers, Barry. 12 layers. Have you ever had? There's a restaurant in downtown Charleston.
1: Peninsula? Peninsula. So a grill.
0: It has a 12-layer coconut cake that's world famous.
1: It's pretty impressive. And, if you buy one of those things, I think it's like $200 for the whole cake. I
0: mean, it's about cheap. The same price as a 12-layer HBM4E memory chip from Samsung. The move follows Samsung's launch of mass production for HBM4. Now, see, we're adding on an E. So that obviously makes it more expensive, highlighting the rapid evolution of the AI memory market. The process is being closely watched across the memory industry, where major HBM suppliers include SK Hynix, Micron Technology, and they don't mention SanDisk here, but they should, which are competing for design wins in next-generation AI accelerators from NVIDIA, AMD, and other chip makers. And, of course, we reported yesterday that Samsung is building a huge, huge plant in Vietnam at the current time. And I'll make another wild prediction, Barry. Eventually, supply will catch up with demand.
1: Right.
0: Yes.
1: The question is, when does that occur? Yep.
0: But I don't see it on the horizon, just like I don't see a recession on the horizon right now. Micron and SanDisk are in focus as Susquehanna. Okay, so there's another research firm, Susquehanna. Try spelling on that one in a spelling bee. I could, but most people couldn't. Micron and SanDisk were in focus on Friday as Susquehanna, which is a river up there, I believe flows through Pennsylvania, upped its price targets on the pair, citing continued strength in memory and storage. Now, Barry, I would call this their analyst was behind the curve, okay? The firm raised its price on Micron target from 600 to 1,750.
1: Yeah, it sounds like somebody went on a vacation for a while, a sabbatical. Do you think we should change the price target?
0: Well, when he did this yesterday, Micron was at 968. He looked at his price target of 600, and he said, uh-oh, I want to keep my job here at Susquehanna, Susquehanna. And Micron was 967. He's at 600. He throws his dart, and it lands on 1,700. So that's his price target. That's his new price target. You can look what our price target is on the app. We have a five-year.
1: You update it, and it updates daily. Depending on if there's any news out, new estimates.
0: So it's impossible for me to be behind the curve. The only thing that I could be behind the curve on is if the analyst consensus estimate is way off on the five-year growth rate. And there are times when I need to override that. Either they're too high or they're too low. But I try to stay on top of that. Okay, and then they also upped their price target, this sleepy guy. He woke up and he said, oh, man, I've got a price target on SanDisk at 2,000. And let's see where can you believe this? 2,000 on a flash memory maker? SanDisk closed yesterday at 1,665, so he wasn't as far behind on that one. But he ups his price target to 3,500. That's more than double where the stock is today. And I believe the article that we reported on yesterday, where it was some analyst out there that said, despite this massive run in the memory stocks, they still remain inexpensive. And here's more evidence of that by another, a second witness in 2 days of that fact. And I believe the same thing myself. But I would use the charts to pick an entry point. Okay, next. Blue Origin's new Glenn rocket explodes on launchpad. Now, that's
1: Bezos. I saw a video of that this morning. It was in Cape Canaveral, and it's quite an explosion, put it that way.
0: Wow, I got to look that up. Yeah. I hope there was nobody in the vicinity.
1: It said that all personnel apparently were accounted for. I guess there's a reason why those launch pads are so big. But when you check the video out, it was quite a sight, one way or the other. Yeah.
0: I'll tell you a little story. You're our fertilizer stock analyst at Gunderson Capital Management. Right. I owned a fertilizer stock. I don't remember which one it is now. It might have been like a third tier, but that was at one time the hottest sector in the entire market, the fertilizer stocks. Unfortunately, this little stock that I own, maybe in the ultra growth or emerging growth portfolio, they got their lunch break. And they're out by the manure pile or whatever it is, the fertilizer pile, and some guy's smoking a cigarette. And it's highly explosive. I mean, I think Jeffrey, whoever, that blew up the Oklahoma City Federal Building,
1: used fertilizer bomb, right? Yeah, exactly. Yeah.
0: So this guy's smoking. The next thing you know, 9 employees are dead. And it didn't help the stock that day at all. But this is a major setback for Blue Origin, their new Glenn Rocket. And, of course, he's in a race. You know, Bezos is like A to Z. I want to be involved in everything. And I went on a cruise out of Canaveral, and I saw a Blue Origin rocket all teed up, ready to go. Luckily, it didn't explode as we passed it, but this one did. SpaceX lowers its IPO valuation target. They lowered it to $1.8 trillion. From 2 to 1.8. This isn't a target.
1: Which was still 1,000 times sales, remember? Because when you did the math, and it was they had $18 billion in sales in revenue, and, of course, $1.8 trillion is 1,000 times sales, right?
0: Yes. It's just unbelievable. Okay, now, the most expensive bricks-and-mortar stock in the entire market, it is Costco. Costco reports earnings. They had a good quarter, but their sales are up 9%, single-digit. Their earnings are up 15%, and the stock is down $38 a share right now. It's down 3.81%. They had a huge bulge in sales from gasoline sales, as people said, you know what, I'm not going to pay 7-Eleven or Circle K prices. I'm going to go to Costco and maybe pick up a hot dog while I'm there and get a drink. Costco, the P.E. ratio on Costco is 50, but it's a very popular stock because people that shop there love it. You got to have
1: cult
0: a big
1: following,
0: family.
1: You know?
0: It has a cult following, but I would say its cult following are average age 65 years old, like to buy their wine and their shrimp and their filet mignon.
1: I think Costco's the biggest seller of wine in America, if I'm not mistaken.
0: Yes. Don't whine about the prices as they leave Costco with their basket full of French champagne. Dell surges 35%. I think it's 32 right now. After Q1 results, see bullish views from analysts over AI. And, you know, really Dell's niche, since I've been following it since 1998, has really been servers. You know, we always had a lot of PCs around the office, but the server that, you know, served all of these PCs was a Dell. Dell has always had a big, big niche in servers. And that is serving them well, obviously, right now in the AI space, because servers play a very important role in data centers. And Dell, when we come back, we're going to take a look at why it is now our second biggest position after today. What's number one? Is it still NVIDIA?
1: It's AMD.
0: Oh, AMD. Well, it's doing well, too. Okay, we'll be right back.

0: This is Ed Morrissey of HotAir.com for Town Hall. We warned repeatedly when Canada began to adopt assisted suicide as part of its government-run healthcare. Socialized medicine combined with assisted suicide sets up foreseeable economic incentives that reward disposal of patients rather than chronic care. But even we couldn't have dreamed that Canada would grow so desperate to reduce costs that they would condone assisted suicide assessments in fast food parking lots. Yet that's exactly what happened in Ontario, where a doctor diagnosed a chronic bowel problem and emotional issues outside a Tim Hortons coffee shop and took the patient to be euthanized. Why? The doctor provides their system what it needs, fewer patients. That's the real standard of care when single-payer systems face the choice of chronic care or pushing patients to end their lives. This is what they call humane treatment in Canada. If progressives have their way here, the U.S. will be next. I'm Ed Morrissey.
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0: And welcome back here to the final segment of today's Best Docs Now show. Today is newsletter day. Oh, I have to trade all day, too, along with the newsletters, with my blinkers on, looking at stock charts, Barry, and also updating the newsletter. And
1: blinkers and a muzzle. How about that?
0: Yes,
1: need a muzzle?
0: Earplugs.
1: Not during the show, though.
0: Focus, Bill. But I'm going to, to get a four-week trial, which includes the full newsletter with the Gunderson Intelligence Report. Some would say that's an oxymoron, Gunderson Intelligence. Like Jumbo Shrimp. You know, Jumbo Shrimp's an oxymoron. Some would say military intelligence is an oxymoron. But, and you're not going to believe the portfolios. I'm not going to say anything on the air. You're going to just have to look for yourself at the growth, the premier growth, the value, and the emerging growth portfolios I manage. We don't publish the bond portfolio. It's too boring. But it does well. I mean, you hold the bonds till maturity. You're going to get your five and a half, somewhere in there. And, you know, it is what it is. But, and you also get the live trading alerts. I don't know how many times I bought Dell along the way, but there was a point where I entered this position in Dell. And it became, now it's our second largest position. As of yesterday, we always begin, just like I did at Caliente Racetrack in Tijuana when I was 13 years old, I look at the track record of a horse or a baseball ball player, a CEO, or a company. Dell, over the last 10 years, which it's really improved because the recent 3 years are weighing heavily on upping the performance of this stock. But over the last 10 years, Dell has averaged 34.7% per year. The S&P, 26.1%. Now, it's been accelerating. The alpha has been accelerating. Over the last 5 years, according to the Best Stocks Now app, which gets its data right from FactSet Research, and the formulas calculate the compound annual growth rate. That's a very simple formula. It's averaged returns to investors of 47.3 over the last 5 years, which is almost triple what the market has delivered at 16.1. But wait a minute. Over the last 3 years, now heavily influenced by a phenomenon called AI, Dell has averaged 90% per year. Take Johnson & Johnson, take that Pfizer, take that Merck, take that Disney, 90.5 while the market's 26.7. But wait, we're not done. Over the last 12 months, Dell is up 183%, not counting today. It's now a triple over the last 12 months, while the S&P is up 27.8. This is what good stocks are made of. That's why we call them Best Stocks Now. They don't always turn out. There's no guarantees. But they meet the criteria, the very high bar that I set from a performance point of view. Now, when we compare Dell's performance versus all the other publicly traded stocks and mutual funds and ETFs in my database, which is right over 5,100 now, I divide it up into 14 possible grades, from an F to an A+. Dell gets an A+. That's valedictorian status. That's the head of the class. Don't they put a special hat on you, Barry?
1: I know you get the cord.
0: Cord.
1: I have to admit, I wasn't the valedictorian, not even the whatever the second one is, salutatorian. I don't know, but I think they give
0: How
1: you a cord
0: kids?
1: Or something. I don't
0: How
1: know.
0: How about
1: you get
0: your
1: a different...
0: kids? Any of your boys get a cord?
1: They got a cord here and there, but yeah, I've had a cord before, but not the maybe it's like a sash. It almost looks like it's from. Like the Pope would wear it or something. You know, they get something, some kind of special.
0: Well, Dell gets one, whatever it looks like. Michael Dell gets one.
1: Give him a trophy. I don't care. Yeah, something.
0: That's all I know. I threw my hat up in the air in 1975, and it landed somewhere. I never found it. It got stomped or whatever. after my graduation from high school, we went to the Venetian Pizza. It's still there in Point Loma High, in Point Loma. And we're eating pizza after our graduation. And guess what song comes on? Steely Dan, Never Going Back to My Old School. And I cried in my pizza when I heard that. Because it's true. I never went back to my old school. That is such a graduation day, and all these kids are going through that right now. I have to tell you, you will see very few of those people. I've only kept up with one, really, over the years. So it's a happy day. It's also a sad day. Dell A+. Now, that looks in the past. Now you've graduated. You've met this criteria. What does your future look like? Well, we use a five-year evaluation for that. Over the next 5 years, I have a $584 target price on Dell, which is 88% upside potential. That was as of yesterday. We'll see what happens today. There's a couple things going to happen today. Their earnings estimates are going to go way up. The valuation is going to go way up, but the stock is also going way up. So all three are in play at the same time. And as of yesterday, Dell was ranked a strong buy, number 58 out of 5,218. Never going back to my old school, Steely Dan. I heard it just the other day, and I started crying again. Well, we're out of time. I've got to put the blinkers on, the muzzle on, everything, the feed bag, everything, and focus on this newsletter to get it done today. And hopefully out, we're aiming to get it out tomorrow. We had to do a little remodeling, the new and improved newsletter. And I have a lot of help now with the newsletter, which I'm very grateful for. Hopefully I get my Saturdays and Sunday mornings back.
1: Yeah, right.
0: Which I would be very grateful for, most grateful for. To get the newsletter, GundersonCapital.com, GundersonCapital.com. 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
3: 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President Trump said...

0: in Iran as Tehran wants a deal to end the fighting in Lebanon. Israel is targeting the Iranian-backed Hezbollah militant group. Back in this country, California voters face a crowded ballot with 61 names on it in Tuesday's primary to replace outgoing Democratic Governor Gavin Newsom. The race has no clear frontrunner. Republican Steve Hilton, who has been endorsed by President Trump, is emphasizing in his race lower taxes and smaller government. More on these stories at townhall.com.
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9: Prime Minister says the country will amend its constitution so that its president can be ousted. Peter Maggio won a landslide election in April on a vow to dismantle Viktor Orban's increasingly authoritarian and corrupt system. His TISA party won a two-thirds majority in parliament in the ballot, allowing it to change the constitution at will. During the campaign, he pledged to oust Orban loyalists, including President Tamás Suljak, whom he had accused of having failed to protect the country's democracy.
10: Germany's chief of defense says Europe is rushing to rearm but needs time and clarity from the United States. Carsten Breuer was responding to U.S. Defense Secretary Pete Hegseth's criticism that European countries threw open their borders and hollowed out their militaries. Here's what Breuer told Bloomberg at the Shangri-La dialogue.
11: If they're taking capabilities out, we have to mitigate those capabilities. So it has to be clear, it has to be transparent, and there has to be a roadmap in what time frame we have to do. So this is a kind of a little bit of a European dilemma, what we are facing. We have all understood that we have to take care of our security on our own, that we have to take over more responsibility, but we can't build up the needed capabilities that fast like it is necessary.
10: Breuer added that he was leaning a little bit back because Germany is massively ramping up its defence spending. At the same event, Pete Hegseth became the first Pentagon chief in more than a decade to avoid mentioning Taiwan during his speech. He hailed ties with Beijing as better than they've been in many years.
9: Here in the UK, Andy Burnham has left open the possibility of calling for a general election early if he becomes Prime Minister. The Mayor of Greater Manchester wants to replace Keir Starmer as leader of the Labour Party this summer. Bloomberg's Tiwa Adebayo has more.
12: A general election isn't due in the UK until 2029, but some Labour Party MPs think would-be Prime Ministerial challenger Andy Burnham could seek to capitalise on any bounce the party might get in opinion polls if he becomes leader. According to the Sun newspaper, some of Burnham's allies are

0: advocating for the move, though a spokesperson for him declined to comment. The governing party has a working majority of 166 in the House of Commons, almost 2 years after its landslide election victory. Meanwhile, Keir Starmer will be forced to publish private exchanges between disgraced former US Ambassador Peter Mandelson and his government today. The news comes after a Bloomberg News investigation revealed Mandelson's relationship with paedophile financier Jeffrey Epstein was closer than previously known. In London, Tiwa Adebayo, Bloomberg Radio.
1: The Ebola outbreak in the Democratic Republic of Congo is being detected across a larger area of the east of the country. China says it's sending teams to the Congo to help with the response. Dr. Tom Frieden, former director of the US Centers for Disease Control and Prevention, says authorities are struggling to determine the scale of the epidemic.
2: Even though this strain of Ebola and this Ebola outbreak is not going to cause a pandemic, it's not going to cause a significant risk to large numbers of Americans, it's a stress test, and it's a stress test the world is not doing well at. I would say, so far, we're failing.
1: Dr. Tom Frieden, former head of the CDC and now CEO of the health nonprofit Resolve to Save Lives. According to the latest situation report, the outbreak in the Democratic Republic of Congo has expanded to 22 health zones. There have been 282 confirmed cases and 42 people are known to have died from the virus. This strain of Ebola has no approved vaccine or treatment and has also infected 9 people in neighbouring Uganda.
3: Those are your top stories this morning on the markets. The Stock 600 is weaker 0.1%. On Wall Street, S&P E-mini futures are up 0.2%. And the 10-year Treasury yield is up 2 basis points at 4.45%.
1: In a moment, more on the latest situation in the Middle East, plus how AI is revolutionising things in big law firms. But a word on another story that we've been reading this morning about how humanoid robots need a hand to get to the next level. Apparently, Lizzie, something else that we can be proud of, our hands in all of this.
3: The power of touch, as John Lennon sang about once. You know, it's about feeling things. It's not just that they need to apply the right amount of pressure. Mm. It's also they need to be doing delicate things like threading a needle, and they need to feel. They need to be able to feel whether what they're touching is just another object or maybe a human or something like that.
1: Yeah, well, this is, of course, very important for the expansion of these humanoid robots into new areas as well. Catherine remains sceptical in her piece from Bloomberg Opinion about how much humanoid robots can do, but she makes the good point that our world is designed around humans. So while the robots don't need to have a face, having hands that work would be probably a huge help. Well, you'll find that piece at Bloomberg.com/opinion.
3: Well, let's get back to the geopolitics now. We can get to the latest in the Middle East. Iran saying that contradictory US positions are delaying a peace agreement, as Donald Trump says that a deal will work out well. Let's get more now with Bloomberg's Abir Abu Omar out of Dubai. Abir, good morning to you. So we've been hearing from Iran's foreign ministry spokesman in the past hour. What have we learned about the state of these talks?
4: Good morning, Lizzie. Yes, look, I mean, this is Ismail Baqai during his weekly press conference saying that the contradictory and conflicting messages on this peace agreement that we heard about a week ago are prolonging the negotiation process between Iran and the U.S. Now, what we know is, and Paul mentioned this earlier with you guys, is that we are headed towards the direction, a little bit more than before, a temporary ceasefire agreement that would last for about 60 days. A big part of that would obviously be the opening of the Strait of Hormuz and for the United States to remove its blockade over the Strait. And then some of the other elements of the deal, including Iran's enrichment program and the sanctions and the oil sanctions, but also unfreezing Iran's assets, will come at a later stage. But a big part that Iran has mentioned, and a big part that Iran is opposed to, is essentially Israel's attacks on Lebanon that have escalated over the past couple of days, Lizzie. We actually know that Israeli Prime Minister Benjamin Netanyahu has directed the IDF to hit Beirut's suburbs. So yet another escalation. This is a headline that just came out today. And so this is another thing, the parallel war happening between Israel and Hezbollah Hezbollah and Israel's attacks on southern Lebanon, but also now the attack on the capital of Beirut is something that Iran is saying will prevent a longer peace deal. It is something that Iran will not agree to for Israel to continue attacking, or for that parallel war to continue happening, for the broader peace deal agreement to happen between the two. So again, we headed into a week-long bank holiday in most of the Middle East with some cautious optimism about this time around being different. But we come today with that negotiation or the peace talks happening a little bit taking a sideways position as of today, Lizzie.
1: And Abir, this is, of course, you mentioned the situation in Lebanon in that latest statement from Benjamin Netanyahu's office about Beirut as well. But the ground incursion, really significant from into the southern part of the country as well, the biggest in 25 years.
4: Absolutely. Since the year 2000, as a matter of fact, and that really shows you how significant it is, that incursion of Israeli forces into southern Lebanon. Now, just bear in mind that this war started about 3 months ago, and the biggest amount of casualties came from Iran, obviously, but also Lebanon, despite the fact that a lot of countries in the region, including the GCC, have been directly involved. What we know is that the diplomatic exchanges between Israel and Lebanon are set to continue. We heard from Axios about Secretary of State Marco Rubio saying that the negotiations between the state of Lebanon and Israel taking place. Now, Hezbollah has vehemently refused to take part in those negotiations, but it's quite significant the fact that Israel's attacks have reached areas that we haven't seen in, as you mentioned, about 25, 26 years. So there is a domestic significance to that, but then there's also an impact on the broader peace deal. So in a nutshell, if the attacks against Lebanon and certainly against Beirut now do not stop, or if a deal is not reached between Lebanon and Israel and Hezbollah to a secondary extent, what we understand is a deal between Iran and the U.S. will not be reached. That is one of Iran's main demands.
3: Okay. Bloomberg's Abir Abu Omar out of Dubai, thank you very much for the update.
1: We've been talking about the record highs on stock markets thanks to the latest AI rally that we've seen. But in the legal industry, billable hours, long-standing hiring practices and day-to-day workflows are all under review as AI upends the way that big law does business. Our senior editor, Jessica Lutis, joins us now for more on this story. Jessica, good morning. First of all, what are law firms using AI to do?
5: Thank you. So one of the main changes that AI has brought about in law is the end of tedious, repetitive paperwork. So for lawyers who work with large volumes of data, like contracts, correspondence, financial documents, legal filings, they basically use AI in ways similarly to how many people use them, summarizing, translating, reviewing, outlining, transcribing. The difference is they're dealing with much, much, much larger volumes and very sensitive materials, obviously, and they can just do this at a much faster speed. And in our story today, we also have one of the more interesting examples. It's a bit of an older one. It's from 2021, but it shows you where the field is going. And Volkswagen enlisted a global law firm, Freshfields, to basically create a bespoke AI model to make sure that new software features it was planning to roll out in more than 100 countries would be compliant with the laws of those respective countries. And this is something that normally would have taken hundreds of lawyers, many, many, many resources in terms of manpower and money. And this model now basically allows lawyers to sort of update whenever there's a change and make sure that compliance is up to date. So that's one good example of how law is using AI.
3: So talk to us about how law firms are investing in this. What are they spending money on?
5: So there have been some changes in hiring already. So law firms are hiring engineers and software specialists. They're basically looking for different kinds of profiles. They're also, some of the bigger law firms are developing bespoke legal AI products to license to clients, which is particularly interesting because the information that these models put out, law firms are very careful to say this is not legal advice, this is legal information, which then, as you mentioned in the beginning, is leading to a change in billable hours. Because if you have a law firm saying, well, We can offer you this legal advice, or we can offer you legal information, but anything that comes with advice from a human lawyer is going to cost a bit more. So that's prompting a reckoning in the field.
1: Jessica, I spent many years studying law, and when I read things like this, I think, hooray, less repetitive tasks, but also, oh dear, are there going to be fewer jobs for lawyers in the future? What does all of this mean for the future lawyers?
5: It's a good point. Well, like you said, there's a lot of concern, I think, especially amongst junior lawyers and lower level employees, that there will be fewer jobs for them in the future. Because, yes, AI can now do some of the document review and some of the routine tasks that were basically junior lawyers were relied upon, but also was essential for them developing the skills that could allow them to advance in their career. So there's concern that, A, there won't be jobs at the lower level, but also that it could create pipeline problems later on if some of these lawyers don't develop the skills that they need to advance in the career. Having said that, some experts we spoke to predict that the job of lawyering is now going to be more about advisory and consulting work, even from early stages. So it could just change the nature of the work at earlier stages. Also, we could see the rise, as I mentioned before, of people with backgrounds in programming and tech who are working in the law, in the field of law. So we may see new breeds of lawyers emerging as a result of this.
3: Okay, it's not all bad news. Jessica, thank you so much for bringing us that story. That's our senior editor, Jessica Ludis. Well, coming up on Daybreak Europe, we're going to dive into the Ebola outbreak in the DRC. We'll bring you an interview with Dr. Tom Frieden, former director of the US Centers for Disease Control and Prevention. He's been speaking to Bloomberg's David Gura and Christina Ruffini. But just checking in on these markets, we're looking at European stocks 600, down 0.2% as things stand. In contrast to what we've seen in the Asia session, records hit. The MSCI Asia Pacific Index up 0.9%, and tech also powering Nasdaq futures higher by 0.25%. More on the markets next. 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
3: Same story for U.S. futures. NASDAQ futures up 0.25%. S&P E-minis up 0.2%. We've had NVIDIA announcing that it's entering the PC market with a new chip. And in the U.S. pre-market, those shares up 1.9% right now. Because of the lack of tech, relatively, here in Europe, we are weaker. So we're not riding that AI wave to the same extent. The Stock 600 actually down 0.25%. The DAX in Frankfurt is flat to the upside. The CAC 40 in Paris flat to the downside. The FTSE 100 down 0.25%. And in terms of the best performing sectors, energy leading the gains up 1.4% on higher oil, on the absence of an Iran deal. So you're looking at Brent currently trading up 3.5% at $94.30 a barrel. We've had more talk from Iran about the possibility of a deal, but actually, we're looking at the next best performing sector being tech. So what tech there is, up 0.6% here in Europe. Now, in terms of individual stocks that we're watching this morning, EasyJet is an interesting one, given that it has had Castlelake confirming it's considering a bid. EasyJet saying that that's highly opportunistic. But individually, those shares have been higher now 8.9%. So pairing some of the earlier gains, it was up 13%. Just finally, in your bond space, because we've got higher oil, we also have yields higher across the Treasury curve and across the European continent as well. The 10-year Treasury yield up 3 basis points at 4.46 at the moment. The German 2-year yield up 6 basis points at 2.59%. And just finally, in your currency space, euro dollar steady at 1.16. That's your Bloomberg. Now with more on what's going on around the world, here's Stephen Carroll in London.
1: Lizzie, thank you very much. The US and Iran traded messages over the weekend seeking changes to a draft agreement that would extend a ceasefire and open the Strait of Hormuz. On social media this morning, President Trump wrote that Iran really wants to make a deal, while Iran's foreign ministry spokesman says that Tehran hasn't negotiated with the US on the nuclear issue, but that the exchange of messages is ongoing. Israel is expanding its ground assault in Lebanon as Hezbollah stepped up attacks on northern Israel. The Israeli military says its troops have crossed the Litani River and are near the city of Nabatea, one of the largest in southern Lebanon. And the Ebola outbreak in the Democratic Republic of Congo is being detected across a larger area of the east of the country. Authorities say the virus has now been detected in 22 health zones across three provinces. 282 cases have been confirmed, with 42 people now known to have died from the virus. Those are some of our global news lines.
3: Let's bring you more now on the Ebola outbreak in the DRC. Dr. Tom Frieden, former director of the US Centers for Disease Control and Prevention, discussing global response with Bloomberg's David Gura and Christina Ruffini. Frieden now is the CEO of global health nonprofit Resolve to Save Lives. And in that conversation, he emphasized the importance of rapid and focused action to contain the virus. That's as news broke earlier just this morning that China says it's sending teams to the Congo to help with the response. Let's take a listen to some of that conversation.
0: I do see the U.S. providing some financial assistance, and I do see many scientists, doctors, nurses, lab experts at CDC very dedicated to trying to stop things. But it is a world of difference. And I think first we have to start with what the context is. This is going to be really hard to control. Just to give you a flavor of that, by the time we started responding in 2014, there were between 40 and 50 cases. By the time the world started responding this year, there are between 400 and 500 cases.
2: And why is that? Is that partially because the reporting structure was reliant on things like USAID that are just no longer there?
0: You know, to be blunt, I think that's what some people are saying. I think that's a knee-jerk response. It may or may not be correct. I don't know that. There are plenty of reasons to explain a delayed detection without that. And there'll be plenty of time to assess whether or not that contributed. The point right now is we need an emergent, immediate, meticulous response just so quickly. I can't express just how important it is to work with urgency. And the reason for that is, with Ebola, what we figured out in West Africa, and I went there multiple times and worked with the teams. We had fantastic staff. You know, when I ran CDC, all 158 disease detectives went to Ebola. We had went to respond to the Ebola outbreak at some point. We had close to 4,000 people working. Within days, we had put 50 people in the field in the three countries. We had, on average, 200 people a day in the field, 400 working at CDC. For years of this outbreak. But what we found early on was that if you get there in days, you can stop it in weeks. If it takes weeks to get there, it's going to go on for months. And if it takes months, it may go on for years. So we really need to surge in support, understanding that 90% of the response will be local doctors, nurses, community leaders. But still, they need funds, they need logistics, and they need partnership on some of the more specialized elements of care and disease detection and control.
4: Walk us through what you make of the plan that was floated, I guess. It's been struck down by a Kenyan court here to have a quarantine facility in Kenya for those from the U.S. who have been exposed to Ebola. What do you make of that? I know that some pushback against this that I've seen is that if you have been exposed, there's no way for you to get back to the U.S. to get treatment here. What do you make of the plan that has been floated there by the U.S. government?
0: Yeah, I don't know the details of it, but fundamentally, if we're talking about people who are going over to fight the epidemic, that's kind of equivalent to our warfighters who we send into danger areas. And if they get hurt, we expect to bring them back to this country and treat them as the returning heroes they are, not to put them in some slapped together facility somewhere. The other thing to say is it really is important that people get good quality care as quickly as possible if they become ill. Even though there's no proven treatment for this particular strain of Ebola, supportive care makes a really big difference. It can make the difference between life and death. We stopped the 2014-2016 epidemic without a significant contribution from vaccination or treatment. So it's possible to do with the core public health activities of isolating patients, providing safe and dignified burial, contact tracing, and then quarantine and care for contacts who become ill.
2: Given where this outbreak is right now, Secretary of State Marco Rubio has said, quote, "We cannot and will not allow any cases of Ebola to enter the United States." Do you think that's a reasonable goal? And was that the goal in the past for these kinds of epidemics?
0: Well, it's certainly a goal. How realistic it is if this spreads widely in Africa is very questionable. People travel for business, for tourism, for family reunification. People have contacts. People go from one country to another and then come here. So really, there's no way to build a moat around the United States and keep everybody out. It is reasonable to reduce the risk that there will be any spread in the U.S., and there are really good ways to do that. But what we did during my time leading the CDC was when a couple of Americans got sick overseas, we have a special biocontainment airplane that went, picked them up and brought them to a biocontainment facility at Emory University in Atlanta. And both of them survived and nobody else got infected. That didn't serve as a deterrent for people to go stop the outbreak there, understanding that they would be well cared for if they became ill.
3: So that was Dr. Tom Frieden, former director of the Centers for Disease Control and Prevention and current president and CEO of Resolve to Save Lives. He was speaking to Bloomberg's David Gura and Christina Ruffini on Bloomberg this weekend. And you can hear or watch the show on Saturdays and Sundays from 7 a.m. Eastern. That's noon in London and 1 p.m. in Paris, Berlin and Brussels. 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
3: The time is 9:31 a.m. here in London. I'm Lizzie Burden.
1: And I'm Stephen Carroll in Brussels. 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Stock 600 down by 0.2%. The FTSE 100 0.3 lower. Small gains for the French and German markets. And looking towards Wall Street, futures pairing their earlier gains. NASDAQ futures now only 0.1% higher. A similar picture for S&P E-minis. Inflation fears in focus on the bond markets. Yields rising 6 basis points on the 10-year bund yield, 4 basis points higher on the 10-year gilt yield and 3 basis points higher on the 10-year treasury yield in the US. Oil prices on the rise as well. WTI approaching $91 a barrel, up 4%. Brent crude is over $94 a barrel, up 3.6%. Those are your markets.
3: Now to our top stories. Global stocks are hitting fresh record highs this morning as AI enthusiasm continues to push equities higher. The MSCI All Country World Index is extending its gains, while the Philadelphia Semiconductor Index is on course for its best quarter ever. The index, which tracks US chip stocks, has risen by almost 70% in just the past 2 months. Anthony Stevens is Bloomberg's markets reporter.
24: The repeatability of the earnings that you're seeing across the tech space, that is up for grabs. But the fact that the earnings are amazing is not up for debate. You're seeing that in the macro numbers as well. Korean exports grew in the high 50% range. That's the fastest growth since before I was born, frankly.
3: Anthony Stevens there, as AI bulls argue the rally's being driven by structural changes that are reshaping the notoriously cyclical semiconductor industry. Bears, however, see an overheated market that's become captivated by results that cannot be sustained.
1: The US and Iran traded messages over the weekend seeking changes to a draft agreement that would extend a ceasefire and open the Strait of Hormuz. On social media this morning, President Trump wrote that Iran really wants to make a deal. Iran's foreign affairs spokesperson Esmail Baghaei says contradictory US positions are delaying a deal, but the negotiations are ongoing. Here's Bloomberg's Stuart Livingston Wallace, who heads our Middle East and North Africa coverage.
25: Even if they make headway on this, remember that it's been characterised as a memorandum of understanding. In effect, it extends the ceasefire and starts the clock ticking on, you know, the more substantive talks. And that's kind of where we are. I'm not sure what the big takeaway from that is, other than by and large, the very large scale hostilities continue to be halted. And that surely is a positive.
1: Bloomberg's Stuart Livingston Wallace there, as Israel expanded its ground assault in Lebanon and its broadest incursion into the country in the quarter of a century. The Israeli military said in a statement they'd crossed the Litani River and are near one of the biggest cities in southern Lebanon.
3: And Mexico's President Claudia Sheinbaum has stood up her criticism of US interference in Mexico's domestic politics. At a rally in Mexico City, she claimed that efforts to destabilize her government have intensified since the deaths of 2 CIA agents in April. Sheinbaum pointed to the US charges against 10 Mexican officials, including the state governor of Sinaloa, as the most serious example of intervention so far. Well, those are our top stories this morning. Coming up, we'll be speaking to Ozan Tarman, Global Macro Chair, Deutsche Bank. This is Bloomberg.
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14: With SRN News, I'm Ken Lorman in Washington. The U.S. military says it's bombed Iranian radar and drone control sites in Iran after Tehran shot down an American Predator drone this weekend. Kuwait, meanwhile, said early Monday its air defenses had opened fire to intercept incoming drone and missile fire, as Iran acknowledged launching a retaliatory strike. Elsewhere, the U.S. pushing a gradual de-escalation plan between Israel and Lebanon. Officials say the proposal calls for Hezbollah to halt attacks, Israel to hold off strikes in Beirut. Meantime, Secretary of State Rubio putting a spotlight on another hotspot, Cuba. He says something needs to be done because the failed communist country is 90 miles from the U.S. and could pose a national security threat. This is SRN News.
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3: 9:40 a.m. in London. Lizzie Burden, and we check the markets for you all day long here on Bloomberg Radio. We're looking at global stocks at all-time highs on the AI rally. We've already seen gains in the Asia session of 0.9%. You're looking at NASDAQ futures up 0.2%. But Europe is the laggard today. The Stoxx 600 down 0.2%, perhaps partly because of the lack of tech. The FTSE is down 0.25%. The CAC 40 in Paris only flat to the upside. And the DAX in Frankfurt up 0.1%. Break it down by sector across the continent. And we've got about 0.25% in positive territory. Energy is leading the gains up 1.3%. Surprise, surprise. Given we've got Brent up 3.7% at $94.50 nearly a barrel. That on the absence of an Iran deal. But the second best performing sector is technology. So we're up 0.6% for European tech this morning. One of the individual stocks that we're watching is EasyJet today. They have called the Castle Lake approach highly opportunistic, but Castle Lake confirming it is considering a bid. Those shares were up about 13% earlier. We're pairing those gains now up 9.5%. In terms of your bond space, because of the higher oil price rising from a six-week low, we are looking at Treasury yields higher and indeed European bond yields higher across the curve. The 10-year Treasury yield up 3 basis points, for example, at 4.46%. And you're looking at euro dollar pretty steady today. We have seen the Bloomberg dollar spot index higher. Of course, it's been the haven of choice through this conflict. Euro dollar currently at a 1.16 handle, flat as a pancake. That's your Bloomberg Business Flash. Now with more on what's going on around the world, here's Stephen Carroll in Brussels.
1: Lizzie, thank you. The US and Iran traded messages over the weekend seeking changes to a draft agreement that would extend a ceasefire and open the Strait of Hormuz. On social media this morning, President Trump wrote that Iran really wants to make a deal, while Iran's foreign ministry spokesman says Tehran hasn't negotiated with the US on the nuclear issue, but that the exchange of messages is ongoing. Israel is expanding its ground assault in Lebanon as Hezbollah steps up attacks in northern Israel. The Israeli military says its troops have crossed the Litani River and are near the city of Nabatea, one of the largest in southern Lebanon. And the Ebola outbreak in the Democratic Republic of Congo is being detected across a larger area of the east of the country. Authorities say the virus has now been detected in 22 health zones across the three provinces. 282 cases have been confirmed, with 42 people now known to have died from the virus. Those are some of our global news headlines.
3: Let's get back to the markets now. We have Ozan Tarman, Global Macro Vice Chair at Deutsche Bank, with us in our London studio. Always great to have you in, Ozan.
15: Always great to be with you and Stephen. Absolute pleasure.
3: Thank you. Well, this morning, if we look at the markets, apart from in Europe, really, we've got the AI story dominating the geopolitical worries. Is that how it should be? Are you worried about chip stocks? Do we need to be careful about chip stocks?
15: We should need to be careful about chip stocks, but at the same time, I completely understand what's going on. For the moment, the story is very strong. The revenues are there. The earnings are there. You know, the story, first quarter, 25%, strongest earnings since 5 years ago. And the people like my Binky Chada is now on the conservative side when he comes with his 8,000. My famous boss, the empty boss, empty buses, positioning is just not there. Of course, some people have it. Retail certainly has it. But for professionals, different sentiment, positioning surveys, you look at it, maybe 50%, maybe 60%. So as long as these earnings continue to come in, we have room to go. Now, the three famous IPOs, some players believe that a lot of room will be spared for that one. So afterward, there may be a bit of a correction. But already we're up at 7,600. So you will find many people willing to buy the dip. Two things may be a threat. One, if we go back to maybe like 7 days ago, 8 days ago mood, rates, if they revisit flirting with US 10-year 4.75, if the whole talk of 5% US 10-year comes back, mainly because of inflation expectations, because so far the sell-off has been mainly led by real yields. Inflation expectations have been stable. I know it's a big data week, ending with be on Friday, but possibly June, and next week the CPI is even bigger. If that's like a 0.1, even 0.2 beat, then 2022 narrative will get stronger. And of course, Iran, Hormuz, at the moment the holding pattern, will we get a deal? If people come offside and we get a big escalation, that's not gonna help the risk story, that's not gonna help the AI story, that's not gonna help the rate story.
3: Mm.
1: So what's your view then of how the bond prices currently are reflecting the concerns over the Middle East? Is this a wait-and-see phase still, or are some of those inflation fears being crystallized for investors?
15: Steven, my gut feel is that it will be both equities and bonds. It will be like 2025 post-April. What do I mean by that? Coincidence, but April 9, 2025 was the dip in equities after President Trump found the bond market yippee and started taking steps back on tariffs. We never looked back. We had some corrections, but that was the dip. And this time around, April 9 was when the U.S. administration said the first 2 weeks of truce, ceasefire, etc. And on the bond side, 468 U.S. 10-year we traded last week. Again, maybe by chance, towards the end of May, right before EuroLeague basketball Final Four, 464 last year we traded. And then summer, some concerning non-farm payroll figures, inflation coming in line, we come down. That's my gut feel. The big risk to that, again, I underline, even more than NFP, is June 10. If that's a beat, understandably, more and more sell side and buy side will push for a revisit of 468 US 10-year, if not higher, related to oil as well. Key pulse for you and Lizzie, especially through 7 days ago when I did my roundtables, but 7 days doesn't change much. Fast money, multi-asset, pods are overwhelmingly paid rates and long dollars. Long dollars a bit more intellectual. Certainly they shied away from soft dollar, but paid rates is not just intellectual, it's positioning. So many people fear inflation expectations. Many people fear we may revisit the highs in yields. That's why a lot of people are on the same side of the boat. So receivers and softening of rates, we're vulnerable to that.
3: Let me just ask you about gilt yields, because we saw a drop on the UK economic data, but they had been up on the political uncertainty. Are investors just kind of waiting to see the result of the by-election for Andy Burnham on June the 18th?
15: I should ask you about the UK because you're covering it wonderfully, but certainly UK and Japan, these are the quote-unquote bad students of the bond market. Since last summer, actually, a lot of people were expecting, you know, so-called fiscal dominance, trust 2.0 moment led by UK, led by Japan. Even in Japan, we calmed down, but you asked about UK. Yes, we did calm down in the last 2 weeks or so. Almost 40, 45 basis points of a rally in gilts.
3: But are they going back up again?
15: That election is key. That election is key. So far, like the moment that he's nodding towards the fiscal rules is a positive. UK overall, our island needs foreign market teams help. So if back to Iran and Hormuz, escalation wouldn't help. Oil going to higher to 120, 130 wouldn't help. After June 10, bond markets getting in US as well, EP wouldn't help. But my gut feel is yes, it will be a calmer summer for UK gilts as well, and that doesn't really help this paid rate consensus worldwide.
1: Yeah, indeed. It's going to be an interesting one to watch as well. And of course, we're heading into a period where we may see political instability coming into the frame in other parts of Europe as well. Ozan, for now, great to talk to you. Ozan Tarman there, Global Macro Vice Chair at Deutsche Bank, with us in our London studio.
15: How many of these predictions are correct? It's always
1: well, indeed. I mean, that's always our favourite game. We'll present a report card and discuss it with you in great detail. Good to talk
15: to you.
1: Thank you,
15: guys.
1: Ozan, this morning.
3: Well, coming up on the programme, we'll dive into the individual stocks on the move in Europe today. One top of my mind is EasyJet. Of course, we've heard a lot about the M&A speculation swirling around that airline, given its weakness during the crisis, particularly in comparison to Ryanair. We'll also hear a little more about Pan African Resources and Nokia gains this morning. So Tiwa Adebayo will bring us those as we look at the Stock 600 as a whole, weaker 0.2%. The CAC 40 in Paris now up 0.2%, as is the DAX in Frankfurt, but the FTSE down by about the same amount. And we're looking at oil now at $94 a barrel. Plenty to consider. Stocks to watch next. This is Bloomberg.
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1: Where we've got the French and German markets slightly higher in trading today, but not quite the excitement we saw during the Asian session, where we had the MSCI All Country World Index and the Asia Pacific Index both hitting record highs, along with a number of individual country bourses as well. The AI rally helping to propel those shares higher. Looking towards the open on Wall Street, S&P E-minis up by 0.2. Nasdaq futures are 0.3 higher as well, so we could be heading for another all-time high for the S&P 500 on the first trading day of June as well. The other story, though, that we're watching is the continued, lack of a extension to the ceasefire so far in the Iran war. So the Brent crude is up by 3.4% this morning, $94.24. WTI is at $90.87 at the moment, up by 4%. And the inflation fear is being reflected on bond markets, where yields are 6 basis points higher on the 10-year bund yield in Germany, 4 basis points higher on the 10-year gilt yield, and 3.5 basis points higher on the 10-year treasury yield. On currency markets, more of the haven trade for the dollar. The Bloomberg Dollar Spot Index is 0.1% stronger. The euro a touch weaker at 116.55. That is your Bloomberg Radio Business Flash. Lizzie.
3: Well, let's take a look at some of the stocks on the move today in Europe. I'm Lizzie Burden in London with Stephen Carroll in Brussels, and we're joined by Bloomberg's Tiwa Adebayo. Tiwa, good morning. I want to start with EasyJet surging this morning after what it called a highly opportunistic takeover bid. Tell us more.
0: Yeah, EasyJet, really the story of the morning, at least as far as Europe is concerned. It's still the biggest gainer on the Stock 600, up as much as 13%. That is the highest in 3 months. And as you mentioned, that's after the PE firm said late on Friday that it's considering an offer for the carrier. So in terms of what we know so far, EasyJet's board hasn't yet engaged in discussions with the firm directly, but it does say that it remains confident in its own strategy underpinned by cash protection and a profit outlook. But analysts do like this potential move. JP Morgan says Castle Lake is credible with a history in the European airline sector and also a specialism in asset-backed investing. Barclays also noting that the airline industry as a whole is navigating a tricky time. We know this due to the Iran war, those higher fuel costs. And it highlights that their analysis shows that EasyJet is trading at the largest discount to net asset value of any European airline. So potentially there is a bigger opportunity here for the broader sector in terms of undervaluation across European airlines. Perhaps it's a sector to watch more closely in the coming weeks, but EasyJet, definitely the biggest mover on the Stock 600 this morning.
1: Yeah, nearly 10% currently. Let's go to technology and a perhaps slightly retro name for some. Nokia making gains this morning.
0: Yeah, the mover up just over 3.6%. It's definitely a name today that's getting swept up in the AI rally that we're seeing. We can see that 90s fashion is back in style at the moment. It seems that 90s stocks are as well, at least the tech ones. We've seen great reporting on the terminal about the likes of Dell and Lenovo, also back thanks to this unbridled spending that we're seeing in the AI space. There's this rush to build out AI infrastructure, and it's really led to this soaring demand for everything from computer servers to storage components. And it means that any stock that has any sort of exposure to this area is seeing a real frenetic rally. So shares in Nokia have surged more than 124% this year. It's the fourth best performer in the stock's 600. And AI spending certainly looks like it's here to stay, at least for the time being. So perhaps we'll see some more gains for these vintage tech stocks to come.
3: Just finally, Tiwa, some moves for Pan-African Resources as well.
0: Yeah, losses across the board for miners. The biggest loser here, Pan-African Resources, down as much as 12%. That's the most in 10 weeks. It is the worst performer amongst its peers. And that's after an operational update which came out over the weekend, projecting that full year production would be at the lower range of its guidance. So a difficult day for miners today as we're seeing gold drop slightly, but Pan-African Resources leading the losses there.
1: Okay. Tiwa, thank you very much for joining us. Tiwa Adebayo there with a look at some stocks on the move. And for more conversations like this, you can subscribe to our new Stock Movers reports. 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
3: Just time to check in on some of the top red stories on the terminal this hour. And the Middle East is one of them. President Trump saying that a deal will work out well, even as the US and Iran continue to clash, and that absence of a deal keeping oil higher, up 3.5% on Brent. We're also looking at Nvidia entering the Windows laptop market, so trying to take on Intel and AMD. We heard in Taipei from Jensen Huang, the NVIDIA CEO, speaking earlier on, and that really boosting stocks in the tech space around most of the world this morning, adding to the AI rally that we'd already seen in the Asia session, Stephen.
1: Yeah, indeed. I mean, that's the sort of the two narratives really that are driving the conversation on markets today. And I mean, if you're looking at European government bonds, you've got those yields again significantly higher this morning. The questions over the inflationary impact of the Iran war really seem quite separate from that optimism over the AI sector and the huge rally that we're seeing in those stocks as well. Be interesting to see whether the S&P 500 will hit another record high this morning. Futures are pointing higher. Nasdaq futures also up 0.3% too as well. So plenty for markets to be delving into on what looks like another very busy start to the month of June. Lizzie, of course, we've got the data, the NFP report out on Friday. US CPI next week, as Ozan Tarman from Deutsche Bank was telling us earlier. He thinks that's going to be the key print to watch for the market realization, I suppose, of where the inflation impact may be coming from.
3: Yeah, well, that's is that jobs report resilient enough to push the Fed to hike by mid-2027 or sooner? That's it from Brussels and London and from Stephen and me. But coming up for our London audience, Bloomberg Brief with Vonnie Quinn. And we have Bloomberg Daybreak starting right now.
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14: News this hour from Town Hall, I'm Ken Lorman. President Trump says Iran is eager to strike a deal with the United States, calling it potentially a win for Washington and its allies. His comments on Truth Social early Monday morning come after U.S. forces reported weekend strikes on Iranian sites, and Iran claimed it targeted a U.S. base in response. Correspondent Andrew Stewart reports on the fact that U.S. military officials are saying they bombed radar and drone sites in Iran.
8: This comes after Iran shot down an American MQ-1 Predator drone this weekend. Meanwhile, Kuwaiti officials say their air defenses had opened fire early Monday morning to intercept incoming drone and missile fire. Kuwaiti officials say this took place as Iran acknowledged launching a retaliatory strike. The dueling attacks reflect the fragile nature of a weeks-long ceasefire in the Iran war.
14: As the world awaits President Trump's decision on the Iran nuclear deal, public policy expert Matthew Continetti explains what the two sides want.
17: Iranians believe that their stranglehold over the Strait of Hormuz is going to impose enough economic pain that Trump will settle for less than what he wants. And Trump believes that our blockade of Iranian ports

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0: The head of the World Health Organization is in Africa.
2: Dr. Tedros Adhanom Ghebreyesus, Director General of the World Health Organization, has arrived in Congo's eastern city of Bunia, the epicenter of an outbreak of a rare type of Ebola. He says the most important thing is to listen to the people dealing with the virus.
3: Because the communities understand the problem better.
2: The WHO said Friday that authorities have reported 906 suspected cases and 22 deaths they suspect were from Ebola. Uganda, Congo's neighbor, has confirmed at least 9 cases and 1 death. This current type of Ebola has no approved treatment or vaccine. I'm Donna Water.
0: Rare flooding along the Euphrates River in northern and eastern Syria prompted officials to urge residents living along its banks to move inland. Heavy rains led authorities to open gates at the Euphrates Dam. News and analysis at townhall.com. There's trouble in Hollywood.
4: On location shoot days in L.A. have plunged more than 40% since 2022, with industry jobs down over 25% and none of this year's Best Picture nominees filmed in Hollywood studios. Conservatives argue the collapse reflects overregulation, high taxes, and aggressive union pressures driving production out of California. They say states and countries offering lower costs and fewer restrictions are winning business, while L.A. loses jobs and investment. The conservative view, unless policymakers cut red tape and compete for production, Hollywood's slide and its economic fallout will continue. Ron Taylor reporting.
0: Broadway's biggest night is approaching with the Tony Awards broadcast live from Radio City Music Hall June 7. The season set a new box office record, but attendance was slightly declining. More on these stories at townhall.com.
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12: 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I'm Gary Kaltbaum, your host. Hey, thanks for being with us today. Glad you're here, ladies and gentlemen. Happy that you are listening. It is Friday, May 29th, 2026. Hope you're having a good day. Hope you have good plans for the weekend. I will be driving down to South Florida either tonight.

night or in the morning. Got to meet with my, how do I put it? Attorney, accountant guy to update some things that you got to update and all that crap. It's a pain in the you know what, but you do what you got to do. Ladies and gentlemen, as always, lots to talk about, lots going on in the world, lots of crazy. I don't even know where to start, but we'll figure it out in the time allotted. First off, San Antonio won Game 6, so now they go to Game 7, which I believe will be tomorrow, and then Game 1 of the championship against my Knicks, I believe will start Wednesday. I'm going to have to double check that. Don't quote me on that. Anyway, this is how insane I am. The cheapest seat for the Knicks game is $3,800. I'm not making this up. If I want some decent lower level seats, $12,000. No, that's not a typo. Somebody bought two court sides for $280,000. Now, just so you know, I hate bad seats. There's no way I will do the nosebleed. Not that I don't like nosebleed. No, I don't like nosebleed. So I have to decide whether I'm going to pull out five figures for a basketball game. That is a tough one because this is special for me. My father was the biggest New York Knicks fan, and I feel like I have to show up for him. I got some things to think about. Anyway, this is big time for the Kaltbaum family because we're pretty – my father was insane for the Knicks and the Giants. I'm the big Mets fan. He was not big, but a Yankees fan. So it was a little mixture up there. And today at the end of the market, just so you know, we'll get emails on this. At the end of the day, I forgot the word they use, but there was like a reshuffling of stocks. I forgot the stupid word. And just so you know, in the last minutes, let me give an example here. In the last 5 minutes, SanDisk went up $30. While SanDisk went up $30, which is about, 2%, NVIDIA dropped from 217 to 212. 2.5%. Microsoft, in the last few minutes, went from 443 to 449 in change. Intel went from 119.5 to 115 in the last four. I'm telling you, it's the last 4 minutes. I forgot the word they use. I'm going to use the word reshuffling, but there's another word. So just letting you know that it happens every now and then. Broadcom went from 440.5 to 447. They're playing around with them in the aftermarket right now. Like Broadcom's down a couple of bucks, moving things around. But yeah, there was a reshuffling of some stocks. But the big story is software. I'm going to get into that in a second. Again, serious talk about everything affects the markets, the economy, war, tariffs, whatever. And there was a lot of movement with the so-called war. As you know, and I don't listen to any of these people. I don't care about them. I care about them doing a good job. Complete miscalculation by this administration on the war. And all I can tell you, for years, this president was blasting Barack Obama for sending, they use the words pallets of cash.
about $1.5 billion to Iran. How dare they? How dare they? And all I can tell you right now, there is talk about billions and billions and billions of dollars going to Iran. And I will tell you, I will be so pissed off if that occurs. And if that does occur, I hope the president gets ripped to shreds politically by whomever. And those that blasted Obama should blast him. And then they're going to, just so you know, Obama said, well, it was their money. If Trump comes out and says that, we're not going to be happy. Because remember, these are terrorists. These are murderers. They will take that money and they'll bomb the living crap out of whoever they want to bomb. They use proxies like Hezbollah in southern Lebanon, where I had missiles lobbed over my head when I was in Israel. So we'll see how it goes. And the funny part about today, you've got the president saying what the deals are going to be, and Iran keeps coming out and saying he's full of crap. This is what we're dealing with right now. It's crazy. And what does it have to do with you and your money and your and the markets? Everything. Oil prices were down a little bit more today. Do you know how big that is? How have you been feeling about going to the gas pump and filling up your tank? Pretty crappy. So if things blow up again, what, we want $150 oil? So it very much matters. It very much matters. All of this matters. We're sick and tired of corruption, lying, self-dealing, and stupidity. And we've been getting it from the last few presidents. We'll keep our fingers crossed. And in case you don't know, if you don't get this radio show in your city, we'll post it at GaryK.com. We'll also post it on our X feed if you don't follow us X. Put our name in, and it comes up. And if you'd like to email me, just be nice and respectful, because we'll be respectful back. I will tell you, we get people that completely disagree with us, and that's fine. That's what makes the world go round. That's what makes markets go. A buyer and seller at every price all the time. That's the story. So first, let me just say again, with the market today, there was this reshuffling in the last 5 minutes. It'll unwind a little bit. We'll see how it goes. But software. Software stocks are now ablazing. Yesterday, Oracle broke above. You know how we talk about how things bottom? There's a certain roadmap. Oracle, weeks ago, broke back above that 50-day moving average, went up to 200, and spent weeks trading to 200, falling back, trading to 200, falling back. Yesterday, it broke above 200. Software. It was up 10% today. That breakout elicited a 10% move. Microsoft was one that had not done it yet. Microsoft up 5.5% today as it broke above the number 434, which it had hit about 5 weeks ago. The IGV, which is the software ETF, up 6% today. Some of the worst stocks in, remember, we've been bearish on software for a long while until it broke above the 50 day, and then we see how it goes. And you've had some wild, CrowdStrike, this is abnormal, broke above the 50 day back in April at 410, it's 731. In the last 15 trading days, 500 to 731, and their numbers aren't even that good. Palo Alto Networks, Datadog, Fortinet, software security, a big wow. But you know what else is going on now? Some of the worst stuff. ServiceNow, guess what it did today? Broke above resistance. By the way, 1.5 times average volume, turning up the right side. Symbol Team,
broke above resistance today, almost double average volume. Up next, we'll be listing for you. Thanks for being here. I'm Gary. This is the one and only Investor's Edge.

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5: This is Ed Morrissey of HotAir.com for Town Hall. We warned repeatedly when Canada began to adopt assisted suicide as part of its government-run healthcare. Socialized medicine combined with assisted suicide sets up foreseeable economic incentives that reward disposal of patients rather than chronic care. But even we couldn't have dreamed that Canada would grow so desperate to reduce costs that they would condone assisted suicide assessments in fast food parking lots. Yet that's exactly what happened in Ontario, where a doctor diagnosed a chronic bowel problem and emotional issues outside a Tim Hortons coffee shop and took the patient to be euthanized. Why? The doctor provides their system what it needs, fewer patients. That's the real standard of care when single-payer systems face the choice of chronic care or pushing patients to end their lives. This is what they call humane treatment in Canada. If progressives have their way here, the U.S. will be next. I'm Ed Morrissey.
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13: Viva Systems, Workday, Palantir, that overpriced software stock, up the right side today, 9%. 9%. Supposedly more government contracts. You know, the president puts out notes on these. We find out he bought a bunch of Dell computer and then Dell gets a $9 billion contract. Same thing goes with Palantir. Remember, the insider trading from top down, beyond the pale. We go to jail for it. They make money on it, and nothing ever happens to them. So software. Think software. And the thought process is under-owned, under-loved, under-leveraged. Think software in the fact, listen carefully, the numbers on these software companies while they were getting trashed and we were being told that artificial intelligence is hurting them. Microsoft's last quarter earnings were up 23%, revenues up 18%. Oracle's last quarter up 22%. They've had good numbers. So they turn the corner of software. Where it goes, we don't know. If anything changes, we'll let you know. But boy, oh boy, software. And more software. What else? That said, I just wonder what's happening with some other areas. Remember, we've been telling you about the artificial intelligence, the energy, the data storage, and the like. Some of those names look like they're starting to get hit. Maybe topping out. We'll let you know. It certainly wasn't Micron. Not Broadcom today, Arm Holdings, but others may be getting into a little bit of trouble. So you may be hearing us talk about different things going forward. As new things come to the fore, other things maybe go by the wayside. By the way, also, you know what they did also in the last few minutes? And again, the last few minutes, the semiconductors dropped, the stocks dropped 40. They knocked out a few things that were moving and finished down. Let's see, KLAC, went from 1942 down to 1920. Not making this up. Reshuffling. I know the words on the tip of my tongue, what the word that they use, I can't. It's not coming out yet. It's not coming out. The Dow was up 363. But, and it's not a, everything counts. Let's see, 15, 48, 58, 68. Let's use $70. $70 times 6.5, even though it's a little, Salesforce.com, software, IBM, Deem software, Microsoft software, were 455 Dow points to the better. All three stocks have been dead. And IBM, I don't know what the hell's going on there. A few days ago, it went from 225 to 255 in one day because they signed something on quantum computing. Well, today it was up another $33. IBM's gone from 220 to 300. Not making this up. 6 days. 6 days. And not a word on earnings. I look things up. I try to figure things out. Some things you can't figure out. That's IBM. Oh, that's right. They disclosed today they plan on investing $10 billion in quantum. What does that mean? Anyway, forget what I think or say. The market loved it. The market absolutely loved it. And as you know, the market moved on drones this week. Because the government may be getting involved or probably will. I also want to mention also Dell, Dell Computer finished up $103 today. Big time raising guidance. Huge. Too bad this is not a breakaway gap. I'd buy it. But already had a good move before today, and I need to see it settle down. But Dell, what a very big day. Very big day. Remember Snowflake from yesterday? Had a very big day. Another $16 today. That's about 5%. Oh, by the way, software. So we were talking for a long while, bearish on software. We've been telling you recently it's been better, it's been better. We've been mentioning the CrowdStrike in Palo Alto. But now it's getting what I would call full-fledged. And we'll see what happens. Strong day. Very strong day. And the big names on the move. I could not say that for a very long time. Even Adobe looks like it's bottoming out, and that stock has been absolutely destroyed over the last so-and-so. Yields dropped only a little bit today, but oil dropped. Here's the story. The president, again, for the 400th time in 4 months, he's having meetings about what to do with Iran. If Iran doesn't do this, we're going to do that. What have I told you? He should not be conducting war by social media. And I hope it works out. But if they get any money, big bucks, will be unforgivable. And just remember, we know this very well. We've studied this. Iran will not give up nuclear or trying to. They won't. And I'm still very confused by the president because he told you. We obliterated their nuclear, and then a week before we went in, he said they got 2 weeks to have nuclear. And that's my problem with the president. Up next, more on the markets, whatever else. This is the one only Investor's Edge.
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15: With SRN News, I'm Ken Lorman in Washington. President Trump says Iran is eager to strike a deal with the U.S., calling it a potential win for Washington and its allies. His comments on Truth Social come after U.S. forces reported weekend strikes on Iranian sites. Iran claimed it targeted a U.S. base in response. The exchanges marked the latest tensions during the ongoing negotiations to end the three-month conflict. Senate Majority Leader John Thune says it's time for Republicans in Texas to come together and put their energy into getting Ken Paxton elected to the United States Senate. He says Paxton is laser-focused on winning the midterms. He's running against Democrat James Tallarico. Meantime, there's a growing controversy in the Democrat Party over Graham Plattner. This is SR.
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24: Comes highly recommended. You're going to feel better if you talk to him.

And welcome once again to Investor's Edge. A few other parts of the market I want to discuss. Number one, better tone for the banks. Not JP Morgan, though, because as we told you, the CEO went out and said his stock was too high priced. But Goldman, I think, went into hot, new high ground today. Morgan Stanley definitely did. Very weak, though, were like Wells Fargo. Less weak is Bank of America and Citigroup. So some big banks, we'll call them better. I'm looking at Goldman right now. Yeah, that's edged to a new high. And Morgan Stanley is looks to be the strongest of them at this point in time. Wells Fargo stinks. We're talking stocks. What else? Crypto. Nothing happening there. They were bouncing them early today. Did not finish great. Nothing going on there. We don't tell you what to do. We let you know what we think. And with the crypto right now, it's just in a bearish phase again. It tried coming up, you know, like we talk software coming up the right side. Well, that's what crypto was doing. And then it stopped, turned down, and the stair step started going down again. Ethereum is a nightmare compared to Bitcoin, but they both stink at this point in time. We'll let you know if that changes. I've yet to see some dour talk on it. Usually dour talk could change the playing field. I don't hear the morons that were coming out and saying, oh, it's going to be 150,000 by the end of December. I don't hear that much now. The woman who said 1.5 million by 2030, I haven't heard her in a couple of weeks on that either. And you know what I think of that crap? I am no fan of the people, you know, the people write the books about the big crashes. I'm no fan of theirs. I'm no fan of the people that tell us the market's going to be up 50% next. Just no fan. Be careful of that type of talk. If crypto's going to turn, we'll let you know, like software turned. And the other side also, meaning the other side, going down. Gold and silver, not much going on. We'll go back to January when we said I think we had a climactic run and a climactic top, which means it's going to be a long time to get going. Silver's weaker than gold. I will tell you this. Listen carefully. You may want to write this down. The SLV has hit support at around $65 since February, with one visit down to 60, but right back up. So that 64-65 area for the SLV, there's your big support right now, and even bigger is if it took out 60. If it holds, eventually it can build on itself and go from there. The GLD, that 400 area, muy importante, the GLD 400. A break of that, it's already been rough. A break of 400 on the GLD, we're talking longer-term consequence. On the gold miners, a little bit different because you have differing stocks that move the gold mining indices. I can tell you we hit a low of 78 and three quarters in March, hit a low of 85 in early May, and just recently hit a low of 84. We're back to 89. So I don't have a great number for you. Let me just state for the record, I don't think you want to break below 83 right now. A break below 83 for the GDX will be talking about something potentially on the longer term side. So not much going on there right now, and this is normal. They've had a big run. And silver especially, a classic climactic run
They don't happen often. That one was classic. And since it didn't happen often, we kind of knew that was a sore thumb. And that's when we said to you exactly what we're telling you now. It's going to take months. It's going to take a while. And that's what's going on. Foreign markets, South Korea and Taiwan, because of the move in semiconductors and the like. China, still piss poor. Huge difference. Go look at the FXI, which is mining the new yearly lows, while the EWY has, well, looks like some of the semiconductor stocks. Quite amazing. So you got to be country specific also at this juncture. Advanced declines. Had some real good days. Today was flat. New highs have picked up. New lows have contracted because of the market. We would avoid the oils at this juncture as most have topped or broken support near term. But we obviously have to state if war breaks out again and oil prices spike again, that's a horse of a different color. The USO just went from 160 to 129. It's a good drop. And as we said to you, in the next few days, 5 to 10 days, you'll see it at the pump. At least you should. And of course, they move it up quicker than they move down, but at least we'll get that. But back to the big story, software. Big move today. Big names on the move, as well as middle size and smaller names. It is definitively part of the good side again. And really, stamp of approval today in the move today. Started with Oracle yesterday. The rest followed Oracle. And again, I got to tell you, I was cursing myself out. I don't like buying off lows. We like leadership here. But Oracle breaking above that 200 yesterday with volume, and I just took a pass, up 10.8% today. Dummy! Hey, you live, you learn. You try to continue to do better, especially in my business. Anyway, again, I'm already getting emails from people about what happened at the close today. There was a reshuffling, and I got to figure out that word. I'm sure somebody's going to listen to the show and email me what the word is. Darn, I forgot what it is. I'm in the business how many years, and I can't remember the word. Very good, Gary. Anything else? There's been a better tone off of consumer stocks, but nothing fantastic. In other words, they've rallied. We mentioned to you Delta as the strongest airline, Marriott strongest hotel, Viking strongest cruise line, where the other cruise lines are just weak. But we'll see. Marriott was down $10 today. The hotel group got hit today. I didn't see any news. If oil keeps coming down, that'll be a help. There is nothing bad about oil prices coming down and yields coming down unless it's predicting a recession, and I can promise you the market will know about the recession before we do. And with the market doing what it's doing, there's your answer. Markets have crumbled before every recession in the past. 10 out of 10 times. Or 100 out of 100 times. That said, we still very much worry about the debt. Up next, yeah, we'll figure it out.
I'm Gary. This is the one and only Investor's Edge.

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1: With the Wall Street Business Report, I'm Bill Alexander. Americans have spent nearly $450 extra per household on rising energy costs during the Iran war. That's according to a Moody's analysis. That totals tens of billions of dollars spent as the conflict continues to drive up fuel prices. At the Reagan National Economic Forum, Treasury Secretary Scott Bessent delivered a speech in defense of President Donald Trump's America First economic agenda, arguing that decades of bipartisan policymaking left the United States dangerously dependent on foreign rivals and weakened the nation's industrial base. Chrysler parent Stellantis is recalling vehicles as a software error could delay the side airbags from deploying during a crash. The recall affects models including the 2022 to 2026 Jeep Grand Cherokee. Yum Brands Incorporated is reportedly in exclusive negotiations with Long Range Capital for the potential sale of its Pizza Hut chain. For the Wall Street Business Report, I'm Bill Alexander in Washington.
2: The Cal Thomas Commentary is brought...
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0: And welcome once again to Investor's Edge. Thanks for being with us today. For those that don't know us, when you hear us talking politics, we have no bias. We just want you to remember that. It just so happens the Republicans have the House and Senate and the White House, and Donald Trump's the president. So we compliment when they do well. We rip the stuffings out of them when they lie, cheat, steal, and all that. We did it to Biden with his corrupt family. We have no bias. We lost all love or like of any of them, and $39 trillion of debt, $1.2 trillion going to interest every year because of all of them. Took any of that away. And just remember, in 2016, Donald Trump told us, oh, he's going to be able to get rid of the deficit immediately. Oh, I'm going to knock the debt out immediately. And what did he do? Like any other politician and president, went on to spend like crazy also. So we just have no love. We just want you to remember that. There should be a third party, the no love party, because they're all, look what they've done. You had Biden open the frickin' border up without vetting, flying migrants into cities at 3 a.m, costing cities millions, if not hundreds of millions of dollars. And his family corrupt, and then he pardons them. Here comes Trump, does the fabulous thing, and we still compliment him. You need to close a border. And he's done that. But then, and of course, the laundry list of things that piss us off, starting with the debt and deficits. And of course, tariffs that he tries to tell the world are paid by other countries, which is a lie. It's paid by us. The socialist Trump also. The tariffs hurt the farmers. He takes our taxpayer dollars and paid them off. That's socialism. Buying into companies. Socialism. Self-dealing. Go look at what his sons have done. Taking positions in companies and getting hundreds of millions of dollars of money, our taxpayer dollars, to fund them. And I can go on and on. But at the same time, we'll stand right by him and wish him well. We want great things to happen. We do. But we got to call him out. Why? Because the left will not call out the left. The right will not call out the right. The left only pisses all over the right, and the right only pisses all over the left. And it gets us nowhere. They defended Biden like crazy when he was the worst ever. The left and the right ripped him every day. The left rips Trump every day. And the right defends him no matter what he does or says. So we get nowhere. Oh, wait, you know where we get? $2.2 trillion overspending. And a lot of corruption and self-dealing. And insider trading. And what does that have to do with the economy and markets? These people are running the frickin' country. We're supposed to trust them. We're supposed to love them. Be happy with them. Compliment them. Can't. And just remember, we take no joy in any of this. So those that are new to this show, that's who we are. And I can tell you we have converted a lot of people that are tired of both sides. But there's never going to be enough to do a third party to ram them all out. And I've said before, it almost feels like they curse each other out in front of the camera, and they're laughing their you-know-whats and popping champagne in the back rooms. But we don't think that's happening now. We think there's serious hate going on in both parties. Serious hate these days. And long time ago, that wasn't like that. And you can blame whoever you want to blame or not. That'll be up to you. May's over. Artificial intelligence did the job. It was the semis and artificial intelligence stocks. Now the software's coming on. We hope to see some other areas, but I have to tell you, there's still a ton of areas not in shape. A ton not in shape. And we'll keep telling you about them. We think most retail stinks. The housing and housing-related stinks. The consumer staples stink. Tobacco was acting well. It looks like they topped. Restaurants, no go. A lot of financial stocks in bad shape. A lot of insurance, economically sensitive, bad shape. Casinos, bad shape. Better action in airlines. Cruise lines, hotels, but not to the point of like me, like, whoa. Truckers, good shape, but they're starting to get the rails. And that's a bad way. But as I started the show, big time, software. And we'll be harping on it going forward, if it continues. They had their day in the bear. The bull is picking up. And as we tell you, if anything changes on that, we will definitively let you know. You have a great weekend. Drive carefully. When you get home, do like we do. Quite simple. Make sure you hug your family, hug your children. They will feel better. You'll feel better. I promise. Stay well. Be well. You'll take care of yourselves. Have a good night.
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3: Breaking news this hour from Town Hall. I'm Rich Thomason. Despite another exchange of fire between the U.S. and Iran, President Trump is urging patience, posting on social media. The president says everything will work out in the end. As for the latest military action, the BBC's Yolande Nell is in Jerusalem.
4: This is the third known military escalation between the U.S. and Iran in the space of a week. Kuwaiti state media reported that sirens were sounding across the country this morning. U.S. Central Command then stated that it had carried out what it described as self-defense strikes at two Iranian drone command and control sites over the weekend. It said this was in response to what it called aggressive Iranian actions, including shooting down a U.S. drone over international waters. The latest developments underline the fragility of the ceasefire between the U.S. and Iran, as negotiators on both sides have appeared to edge towards a deal to extend it.
3: Israeli forces are now deeper inside Lebanon than they've been in more than 25 years, and that's despite a U.S.-brokered ceasefire.
5: The incursion challenges efforts to extend the ceasefire in Iran, as Tehran wants a deal to end the fighting in Lebanon. Israel is targeting the Iranian-backed Hezbollah militant group and urging Lebanese civilians to evacuate. The Lebanese prime minister accuses Israel of destroying cities. On Sunday, Israeli forces seized a symbolic fort in southern Lebanon.
3: Correspondent Andrew Stewart. Today's AAA national average for gasoline, $4.32 a gallon. That's down a penny from yesterday. An absolute lie is how evangelist Franklin Graham describes Texas Democratic U.S. Senate candidate James Tallarico's claim that the Bible is silent on abortion. Graham says abortion is murder.

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11: 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I'm your host, Luke Guerrero, and I'll be with you over these next 55 minutes or so as we round out the week, talk about the stories that matter, and of course, answer your finance and investment questions. 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
11: 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And then there's specialty contracts. So that's their mechanical and electrical businesses. They are one of the largest U.S. general contractors when you judge by backlog. Now, the company is $3.8 billion in market cap. It's got a little bit of debt, not much, $445 million. But revenue growth over the past 5 years has been pretty flat overall. Coming out of the pandemic, things started to pick back up again. They lost money in 22, 23, and 24. But now net margin sitting at around a projected 2.9% this year, and return on equity has grown from 6.8% to a projected 12% in 2026.

0: Most recently, they reported earnings on May 6th, where they missed on revenue but beat on earnings per share. They also had a record Q1 operating cash flow compared to a year ago. That was $146.9 million versus just $22.9 million 1 year ago. GAAP EPS was slightly below 1 year ago, however. One benefit I already mentioned, huge backlog, $19.8 billion. That's broad-based growth across all three segments. They guided a little bit higher than what analysts expected. Not just a little bit, 30% higher than what analysts expected. And so what's been going on? Well, over the past couple months, over the past 3 months, they're down about 5.15% year to date. But since a year ago, they're up 92.28. And this was after the stock dropped 11% despite the adjusted earnings per share beat. So, you know, there are some positives and negatives. There's that huge backlog. There's the record cash flow. They're generally executing well. But revenue missing on Q1 and management explicitly flagging contingency for project delays and slower ramp-ups, that's certainly not good looking forward. Out of all the pure-play infrastructure companies in the market, I think this is probably one of the more compelling ones. They've had a $533 million balance sheet transformation in just 12 months, and that guide of 31% above analyst consensus and a 2027 outlook described by management as significantly higher means that things could start to turn around here on the back of this revenue miss. Overall, seems to me to be a pretty solid company trading at a bit of a premium to where it has been trading recently. I think some of the lack of top-line growth and revenue miss is a little bit of a reason to stay out of it for now, especially given the recent run-up. Next earnings will be at the end of July. I'd use that as more of a checkpoint to see whether or not, you know, this higher margin ramp-up of some of their projects is on schedule and whether or not I would want to enter a position. That is TPC, Tudor Perini Corporation. Thanks for the call. Well, we had a great show yesterday looking into the story about SpaceX, OpenAI, and the IPO boom. Answered a great listener question on Roth IRA strategy that was submitted via our radio station on AM 1220 in the Bay Area. If you happen to miss it, go check it out. And remember, the best way to never miss an episode of Invest Talk is to subscribe wherever you get your podcasts. On to today, where we will be discussing DeepSeek's permanent price cut and what AI commoditization means for tech investors, because DeepSeek, well, they made a permanent 75% discount on its flagship AI model, a move that, in a way, accelerates the commoditization of AI and starts to put pressure on the entire AI infrastructure investment thesis. We'll examine what falling AI model prices means for the economy, means for companies building AI, buying AI, and investing in the picks and shovels of the AI boom. We'll also touch on how a lot of investors are focused on investment fees, but they're losing the war against taxes. Another story about how the CEO of Chevron is warning oil prices will jump over the summer as supplies are dwindling. And should we have time at the end of the show, an update on private credit and the unrealized losses in that space. We also have some voice bank calls ready to play, including one on Eli Lilly and Company, ticker LLY. Another on International Business Machine Corporation, ticker IBM, as well as some questions that came in from the comments section of the InvestTalk YouTube channel, and hopefully we hear from some of you live throughout the show. We are headed into a quick break. Please remember you can call anytime and leave your questions on the InvestTalk voice bank. If you're listening via our live stream or possibly on AM 1220 in the Bay Area, give me a call now at 888-99-CHART. Up next, we'll talk about today's market activity.
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2: 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It's Goldman Sachs, NASDAQ.
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4: This isn't really a copper play. This is a iron ore play with some aluminum copper.
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5: 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I haven't missed an episode in over 5 years.
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0: U.S. stocks finished mixed overall today. The S&P 500 and NASDAQ set fresh record closes. The S&P logged its ninth consecutive weekly gain, the longest winning streak since 2023. The Dow added 0.7%, the S&P rose 0.2%, the NASDAQ roughly flat, and the Russell 2000 dipped 60 basis points. Breadth was only modestly negative, tech and financials the only sectors in the green. Now, earnings really drove this session. Dell was the headliner, surging on blowout Q1 results and guidance powered by AI demand acceleration. NetApp, Okta were other big post-earnings gainers in tech, while software continued to rally. Semis came off some early strength on the retail side. Gap and American Eagle both disappointed, though the weakness appeared more merchandising-specific than macro-driven. While Costco declined despite largely positive takeaways, there are, of course, some valuation and margin scrutiny concerns. Microsoft led the Mag 7, while the rest were mostly weaker. The U.S.-Iran deal narrative continued to provide a bit of a tailwind, the president saying he's making a final determination on a framework agreement and reiterated his widely discussed red lines. Oil reflected the elevated deal expectations, crude oil falling 2.4% on the day, roughly 10% for the week. That oil pullback, combined with firmer treasuries and yields down about 2 basis points at the short end, offered a bit of a reprieve from the tightening financial conditions that really have been a bit of an overhang for quite some time. Fed speak was a bit more balanced today following the hawkish tone of recent days. Bowman said she supports retaining the dovish tilt in the policy statement, but noted that employment is showing signs of fragility. Daly said the Fed should restore price stability, but be wary of harming the economy. Chicago PMI beat expectations and jumped to its highest level since January 2022. Diving into sectors, large cap banks, investment banks, PE, credit cards, payments, airlines, life sciences all outperformed on the day, while staples, retailers, energy, pharma, rails, and hospitals were some of the laggards. Elsewhere, gold gained 1.3%, silver and Bitcoin were roughly flat, and the dollar was essentially unchanged. Looking ahead to next week, big macro week with ISM manufacturing on Monday. It's expected to improve to 55.3. We're going to get jolts in ISM services midweek, the Beige Book on Wednesday, and the employment report closes out the week on Friday. Wall Street looking for about 95,000 jobs in May, following April's 115,000. Why don't we take a question from HubSpot? Because from time to time, we receive questions on our web form over on investtalk.com. So here's one that just came in, and it is on ticker VWILX. Now, VWILX is the Vanguard. Pause for dramatic effect. Vanguard International Growth Fund Admiral Shares. It says, I'm an aggressive investor, and I'm thinking about buying Vanguard International Growth Fund Admiral Shares. What do you think? Well, VWILX is an actively managed fund, and what they're trying to do is they're trying to provide exposure to the global ex-US growth segment. It holds stocks of any market cap. In terms of size, it's a $46 billion fund, most of it really concentrated in large cap stocks, about 92.91%, while 4.14% is in mid cap stocks, and not much exposure to speak of within the small cap universe, only about 68 basis points. In terms of its international exposure, revenue coming from all over the world, Asia Pacific making up 41% of the revenue, 36% from the Americas, 18.62% from Europe. Over the past 10 years, it's done pretty well, up 11.29% versus the index it has is the MSCI ACWI, All Country World Index X US. But it can be a bit volatile because of the international exposure. There tend to be higher growth concentrated positions, not really typical of what you'd expect from a Vanguard fund. I mean, 8.69% of this fund is Taiwan Semiconductor. Top 10% make up 32.56% of the fund. Last bear market drawdown was about 57%. So you do get some violent downward moves if the market starts to fall off. I mean, this is not a conservative international fund. It is an aggressive bet outside the US market. And frankly, for a fund that's been around for, how long, Ghost? 40 years? Is that right? That's not right. 2008. That's when this fund started, came along. Its expense ratio of 26 basis points for an active fund? I mean, that's pretty cheap. Now, the bear case here is the five-year return is essentially flat. They've underperformed their index on the month-to-date, one-month, quarter-to-date, three-month, year-to-date, one-year, three-year, five-year time frames, and just barely outperformed since inception. You also have to understand the currency risk is going to add volatility on top of the stock selection. So the bottom line is, I would say VWILX, it's a high-quality fund. It is run by solid managers. They are sub-advisors to Vanguard at a pretty low cost on paper. It is one of the best international growth options available, but it's not for everyone. The Bale Gilford style, those are the people that manage it, means that they have extreme volatility and multi-year stretches of underperformance. So if you can stomach 30%+ drawdowns at points, it's a decent option for you as an aggressive investor. If you need consistency or can't handle the wild swings, you should not be in this fund. For retirement accounts where you won't panic sell during a drawdown, I think it makes a lot of sense. In a taxable account, the capital gains distributions, they can be a bit of a drag. So for you, an aggressive guy or gal, it might make sense. That is VWILX. Thanks for watching. We're headed into a break. Still to come, my main focus point on DeepSeek's permanent price cut. And as always, more answers to your finance and investment questions here on Invest Talk.
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7: I'm Nicole Murray with Your Money Now. NVIDIA is now pushing into PCs with a new processor called N1X on a new RTX Spark Superchip. The ARM-based chip will debut on laptop models from Microsoft, Dell, Lenovo, and more. CEO Jensen Huang also announced the new Vera CPU is in full production with early adoption by OpenAI, Anthropic, and SpaceX. AI company Runway told CNBC that it is planning a major expansion in London. Runway is building AI systems that can learn from a wider range of inputs compared to large language models. An experimental lung cancer drug from Akeso and Summit Therapeutics reduced the risk of death by 34% in a closely watched late-stage trial. When the medication is combined with chemotherapy, the drug kept people with lung cancer alive for a median of 4 months longer than the standard combination of immunotherapy and chemotherapy. The phase 3 trial was conducted in China, and a global phase 3 study is ongoing. Futures are...
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0: DeepSeek, the Chinese AI startup that shocked the industry back in January 2025, just made a permanent 75% price cut on its flagship V4 Pro model. The promotion was originally scheduled to expire on May 30th, but instead, they locked it in as the new permanent price. Their API now costs $0.435 per million input tokens and 87 cents per million output tokens. That's a 1.6 trillion parameter reasoning model, frontier grade capability, priced at 20 to 35 times cheaper than Western competitors. GPT 5.5 charges 250 input and 10 output per million tokens. Claude 4.7 charges 5 input and 25 output. Even Google's cost-optimized Gemini 3.5 Flash is at 15 cents and 60 respectively. DeepSeek is below all of them, and the gap is widest against the premium reasoning models that enterprise customers rely on for those demanding workloads. Now, this matters for every investor who owns tech stocks. If you own AI-focused ETFs, or if you own companies spending billions on AI infrastructure, when the core product of an industry, in this case, model inference, gets commoditized this rapidly, it forces a rethinking of where the value accrues. The curve for AI model pricing has always pointed towards commoditization. It followed the same arc that flattened cloud storage, CPU cycles, and bandwidth, but the speed is unprecedented. Anthropic's annualized revenue surged from $9 billion to $30 billion between the end of 2025 and early April 2026. And that was driven largely by enterprise adoption of Claude Code. DeepSeek's pricing pressure threatens the revenue per token economics that support that trajectory. If enterprise customers begin routing lower complexity tasks to DeepSeek while reserving Claude or GPT-5 for high stakes reasoning, the Frontier Labs token volume could hold while revenue per token declines. That's a margin compression story, not a revenue collapse, but it still matters for valuations. OpenAI's pivot towards consumer platform features, personal finance tools, advertising, agent marketplaces, this reflects a recognition that API token revenue alone may not sustain its $852 billion valuation. When your core product is being undercut by a factor of 20 and 35 times, you need to find revenue streams that aren't priced per token. Anthropic's $1.5 billion joint venture with Goldman and Blackstone to deploy AI inside private equity portfolio companies, that's another response, monetizing through services and implementation rather than raw inference pricing. Now, the company spending billions on AI infrastructure, Microsoft, Meta, Amazon, Google, there's a bit of a nuanced impact. On one hand, cheaper inference would accelerate adoption by making AI affordable for use cases that previously did not pencil out. When the cost per unit drops dramatically, total consumption can increase even more dramatically. Software demand has historically been elastic. As the price per unit of performance falls, demand rises enough to offset the price decline. Business spending on software jumped 11% in Q4 of last year, the fastest in nearly 3 years, and that supports this thesis. On the other hand, if a Chinese lab running on Huawei Ascen chips, not NVIDIA GPUs, can deliver frontier performance at a fraction of the cost, it starts to raise questions about whether hundreds of billions in GPU-centric infrastructure spending will actually generate the returns investors are projecting. DeepSeek specifically warned that prices could drop further once Huawei Ascend 950 nodes rolls out its scale in the second half of the year. That implication? The cost floor hasn't been found yet. The companies that actually benefit most from cheaper AI models are the ones using AI, not building it. Enterprise software companies can integrate AI capabilities at lower cost, improving their margins. Every company with customer service, legal, coding, data analysis, end users, consumer and small businesses, gain access to frontier quality AI at prices that were unimaginable just 2 years ago. The losers are the companies whose business models depend on charging premium prices for inference. If DeepSeek can deliver comparable quality at 3% of the price, the moat for OpenAI, Anthropic, and Google shifts from model capability to ecosystem lock-in, integration with enterprise workflows, data security guarantees, regulatory compliance. For investors in AI-focused ETFs or individual tech stocks, the commoditization risk breaks down by layer. The infrastructure layer, NVIDIA, AMD, memory chips, data center operators, they're most insulated because every model, cheap or expensive, still needs compute. But the Huawei angle, that introduces some uncertainty about whether NVIDIA's GPU monopoly on AI training is going to persist. The model layer, OpenAI, Anthropic, Google, that faces more direct pricing pressures. The historical parallel here, it's cloud computing. In the early days, companies paid premium prices for compute. AWS gradually drove prices down, which didn't kill the cloud industry, it just made it vastly larger. The companies that thrived weren't the ones selling raw compute at the highest price. They were the ones that built differentiated services on top of cheap compute. The same dynamic is likely playing out in AI. The winners won't be the cheapest model providers. They'll be the companies that build the most valuable workflows, integrations, and applications on top of the inference that approaches zero marginal cost. The bottom line, DeepSeek's permanent price cut is a signal, not a crisis. It tells you that AI inference is commoditizing faster than the market expected. It tells you to favor companies that use AI over companies that sell AI by the token. It tells you that the value is migrating from the model to the application. And it tells you that AI investment thesis needs to evolve from who builds the best model or who captures the most value from the cheap, abundant intelligence. That's the investment framework for the next phase of the cycle. On the next Invest Talk, we'll look into this story, how to invest in volatile markets without panic. Investors are being told to stay calm, but markets today are reacting to more than earnings and interest rates. Supply chains, tariffs, geopolitical conflicts, and shipping disruptions are now directly impacting portfolios. So how do you invest without making emotional decisions?
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13: With SRN News, I'm Rich Thomason in Washington. Despite another exchange of fire between the U.S. and Iran, President Trump is urging patience. Posting on social media, the president says everything will work out in the end, adding that Iran wants to make a deal. Israeli forces are now deeper inside Lebanon than they've been in more than 25 years. That's despite the U.S. brokered ceasefire. Today's AAA national average for gasoline, $4.32 a gallon. That's down 1 penny from yesterday. An absolute lie is how evangelist Franklin Graham describes Texas Democratic U.S. Senate candidate James Tallarico's claim that the Bible is silent on abortion. Graham says abortion is murder, adding that God commands us, you shall not murder. Watching Wall Street, the Dow futures are up 193 points. NASDAQ futures 72 points higher. More details, srnnews.com.
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0: How can I help you?
10: Yes, sir. I have your standard portfolio where I try to do it balanced with the sectors and the industries and such. I purchased SLV and GLDM thinking, hey, this is material. But nothing seems to agree with that. Why isn't that considered a material item? And should I then move it down to the category of other alternatives, something like that?
0: Yeah, it's a great question. Well, the reason why GLDM, which is the Spider Gold Mini Shares Trust ETF, is not considered materials is because it does not invest in material companies. It is a physically backed gold ETF that tracks the spot price of gold using gold bars that are held in London vaults. Now, if you're trying to get exposure to gold, it's a cheap way to do it. It's only about 10 basis points. But understand, right, this is giving you direct gold exposure. When you're talking about a materials company, something that might fall into that category is a miner that has gold exposure. So you're still exposed to the same risks, right? But there's going to be different profiles because where a gold miner can, pare back overhead when gold prices start to fall and then ramp back up when gold prices rise. And so you essentially end up with, in some ways, a leverage bet on gold. This is just giving you pure exposure to gold as a price. So if you're going to categorize this, this is going to give you commodity exposure rather than a materials company exposure. Great question. Thanks for the call.
10: Thank you.
0: Now on Fridays, we generally make time to fit in a quick rundown of key benchmark numbers. So let me hit you with that list right now. The 2-year treasury yield was 4.014% today. Last week, that number was 4.123. 230 weeks back, that number was 0.64. The 10-year was at 4.451% today. 1 week back, it was 4.558. And 227 weeks back, it was 1.762. Gold was $4,553 per ounce today. That is $44 higher than it was last week. 43 weeks ago, it was $3,348. And 222 weeks ago, it was $1,806. Silver was $75.50 per ounce today. That is 1 cent lower than it was last week. 120 weeks ago, it was $22.80. And looking back 220 weeks, silver was $23.94. Oil, $87.73 per barrel. That is $8.27 less than it was last week. 88 weeks ago, it was $67.79. And 130 weeks back, it was $74.30. The national average for a gallon of regular gasoline is $4.39, a 16-cent decrease compared with just 1 week ago. 156 weeks back, it was $3.56. And 204 weeks back, it was $4.25. California, gas is averaging $6.05 per gallon. Sounds like a lot, but it's 8 cents lower than it was last week. 133 weeks ago, that was $5.32. 209 weeks back, it was $5.87. For comparison, in the great state of Ohio, gas is averaging $4.45 per gallon today. That is $1.60 less than gas in California. All right, let's pick up another question from the InvestTalk listener voice bank, 888-99-CHART.
18: Hi, Duncan from New York. Thank you for all that you do. Hoping that you'll be able to get this on the show later tonight on Friday, May 29th. But anyways, I'm sending a voicemail because could you look into stock ticker IBM? The latest news, from what I heard, the government is now just giving some money to these quantum computing stocks. I did a little quick research on my own. Many quantum computing stocks do not make money. And I feel like this is kind of like another story or something like that. But when I looked at IBM, it looks like it's an actual business and they're actually making a lot of money. So the return on equity is good, but can you just look into it and just tell me, one, would you put money into it now or would you wait? And two, what are your thoughts about the quantum computing space? Just curious about it. Thank you for all that you do and have a great day. Bye.
0: IBM is International Business Machine. It is the AI hybrid cloud reinvention story. They are a software-led hybrid cloud and AI strategy built around Red Hat, Watson X AI platform, consulting, and mainframes. They have a $10 billion quantum computing program and a $5 billion project Lightwell, which they announced recently. But they still are a major mainframe business. Recently, they reported revenue Q1 2026. Revenue grew 9% year over year on broad-based growth across segments. Software was up 8%. Data revenue was up 10%. Infrastructure surged 15%. They had record Q1 cash flow. Now, there's a bit of an AI story here, right? Because their generative AI book of business is now over $12.5 billion. They have an AI backlog, which grew 30%. But the central question is, how fast can you convert it to recognized revenue? They've also recently announced new cybersecurity measures designed to counter AI weaponization. They have positioned themselves as the enterprise AI play, not competing with NVIDIA or OpenAI on frontier models, but helping Fortune 500 companies deploy AI into their businesses. So here's how it works out for them, right? Because the bull case here is pretty strong. Every Dell AI server shipped needs a software management layer. That's Red Hat, OpenShift. It is frequently that layer. That $10 billion in commitment plus CHIPS Act Foundry plus $7 billion Gen AI book plus Confluent real-time data, IBM is building the infrastructure stack that sits above physical AI hardware at a time when enterprise AI deployment, it's just starting to begin its scale. Now, that being said, the name's decently expensive compared to where it has been, about 20 times price to forward-looking earnings. The consensus price target's about 280. It's currently trading at 297. It's up 23% over the past 3 months. And more than anything, you asked about quantum computing, the quantum narrative. That's a 5 to 10 year story being priced as if it's arriving next week. Right. And so with that being said, there is a lot of hype that is inherently in here, but you can't ignore it. IBM went from undervalued enterprise compounder at $215 to trading above analyst consensus at $297 in about 11 days. The quantum narrative, the Dell read through, they're legitimate catalysts, but buying today, you're paying above what analysts think is worth for a consulting segment growing at 1%. The risk-reward has fundamentally shifted from where it was at the beginning of May before this massive run-up. And so you should understand that if you want to enter a position. Given where it is right now, this is certainly not a value entry, and we are inherently value investors. But I would certainly keep it on my watch list because it is an interesting story, but one that will play out in years, if not a decade, not in months. That is IBM. International Business Machine Corporation. Thanks for the call. Jason Zweig published a, I would say, must-read column this week. And this one is about the single largest drag on your investment returns that most people never think about. Taxes. With fund fees overall approaching zero, and I really mean it, you can now own the entire market for like 3 basis points annually. That's $3 on every $10,000 investment. Taxes have become the dominant cost of investing, and for most investors, it's the last thing they think about. And the numbers are striking. New research analyzed returns on the total U.S. stock market going back to 1926. Over 30-year holding periods, the market returned an annualized average of about 10.5% before tax. After tax, that dropped to about 7%. Taxes hacked away between 1.6 and 1.8 percentage points of annual performance. More than 1/6 of the total return. No other cost comes close. From 1996 to the end of last year, The market returned 9.9% pre-tax, but less than 8.3% after tax. Compound that difference over 30 years, and 36% of your final wealth goes to the federal government. On a $500,000 portfolio growing at pre-tax rates, that's hundreds of thousands of dollars diverted to Uncle Sam instead of compounding in your account. And this analysis doesn't even include state and local taxes. If you live in California, New York, or another high-tax state, the burden is significantly heavier. The explosion of derivative income ETFs is making that tax problem worse. These funds use options to generate eye-catching yields. Sometimes market is exceeding 100% annually. Since the beginning of 2025 through March, derivative income funds have attracted $71 billion of new money and now hold more than $184 billion total. But many of them effectively convert potential long-term capital appreciation, which would be taxable at low rates only when you sell, into short-term capital gains, taxable every year at ordinary income rates. The YieldMax MSTR Option Income Strategy ETF returned 41.1% pre-tax from its launch through the end of 2025. After tax, 16.3%. The government earned more than the fund's investors. The ETF wrapper lulls investors into a false sense of tax security. Traditional index ETFs, they are generally tax efficient. You can hold on to them for years without triggering capital gains. But the newest generation of ETFs, the auto callables, the option income funds, the leveraged daily return products, they generate taxable events constantly. The three letters ETF no longer guarantee tax efficiency. The practical framework here is simple. If you invest for income, seek the highest after tax income, not the highest headline yield. That steers you away from funds with fat payouts but enormous tax bills. If you invest for total return, something we emphasize all the time, seek the highest after tax return, which means favoring buy and hold over active trading and exotic strategies. Avoid short-term trading. Stay away from funds that generate ordinary income when long-term capital gains treatment is available. And don't be lulled by retirement accounts. Yes, 401ks and IRAs that let you defer taxes, but when you withdraw in retirement, it's taxed at ordinary income rates. In a taxable account, you don't get the upfront deduction, but withdrawals can be taxed at the lower long-term capital gains rate. And your heirs can inherit the money without owing any taxes on its appreciation during your lifetime. There's a genuine trade-off that most people never evaluate. Bottom line, minimizing your tax burden is the most important thing an individual investor can do, but it's one of the last things they consider. In a world where fund fees have essentially gone to zero, taxes are, in a way, the final frontier of investment cost reduction. It is something that is inherent to every process we create for our strategies here at KPP Financial, and it is something you need to consider as well. Let's keep things going and drop in another listener question now.
19: Hey, guys. Thanks for taking my call here. This is Tyler from Los Angeles. I had a question on the company Eli Lilly, ticker L as in Lima, Y as in Yankee. Wanted to know what your guys' thoughts on it. There's some hype out there about new drugs, sometimes a lot of hype, and so wanted to see what your take is on your answer on the show. Thanks. Bye.
0: Eli Lilly and Company, ticker LLY, is a pharmaceutical giant. It is the world's most dominant GLP-1 franchise. Mounjaro for diabetes, Zepbound for obesity, Foundayo, first oral GLP-1 for obesity. It also has oncology, immunology, and neurosciences. Let's take a look at their last earnings. Revenue up 56% year over year, beat by 12.4%. Adjusted earnings per share, beat by 23 to 28%. Gross margins at 82.6%. $1.5 billion in dividends, $2.3 billion in buybacks in a single quarter. How's the stock been performing lately with all that going on? Well, year to date, they're only up 2.82%. Over the past 3 months, up 5.04%. Over the past year, up 52.93%. I mean, this is a perennial outperformer relative to not just the S&P, but the industry as a whole. And they're seeing incredible, incredible growth. The FDA recently approved Foundayo, the first ever oral GLP-1 for obesity. Four acquisitions have been announced in various pharmaceutical and therapeutic areas. And they raised revenue guidance up 28% year over year at the midpoint from where it was before. Performance margins at 41 to 48.5% over the full year. And so you're seeing targets rise. You're seeing Eli Lilly holding 60% of weekly new GLP-1 prescriptions. 56% revenue growth, 156% earnings per share growth. Medicare access expanding, CVS coverage restored, the most powerful pharmaceutical franchise in history with an oral pill that could 5x the addressable patient population. How's it trading? Pretty expensive, 28 times price to forward-looking earnings, but it's still well below its average. I would say it is the most dominant pharmaceutical franchise of this generation. You cannot ignore those numbers. You just cannot. So you have to ask yourself whether 30 times forward-looking price earnings is worth it for what could be a $200 billion plus annual revenue company by 2030. The multiple's rich, but that earnings power, that makes it arguable. If I was entering a position here, I would enter a full position. Certainly, I would be looking to add it to my portfolio at some time in the future. Thanks for the call. Now, I want to briefly mention the newest KPP Premium newsletter. In this week's Insight section, we discussed an update on Iran. Stock Ideas section, we highlighted a consumer finance company and a leading government technology company. 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
21: With the Wall Street Business Report, I'm Bill Alexander. Americans have spent nearly $450 extra per household on rising energy costs during the Iran war. That's according to a Moody's analysis. That totals tens of billions of dollars spent as the conflict continues to drive up fuel prices. At the Reagan National Economic Forum, Treasury Secretary Scott Bessent delivered a speech in defense of President Donald Trump's America First economic agenda, arguing that decades of bipartisan policymaking left the United States dangerously dependent on foreign rivals and weakened the nation's industrial base. Chrysler parent Stellantis is recalling vehicles as a software error could delay the side airbags from deploying during a crash. The recall affects models including the 2022 to 2026 Jeep Grand Cherokee. Yum Brands Incorporated is reportedly in exclusive negotiations with Long Range Capital for the potential sale of its Pizza Hut chain. For the Wall Street Business Report, I'm Bill Alexander in Washington.
22: The Cal Thomas Commentary is brought to you by
23: I'm Nicole Murray with Your Money Now. Oil prices are up this morning by more than 3% after Israel ordered troops to push deeper into Lebanon, renewing concerns of new clashes with the Iran-backed Hezbollah group. West Texas Intermediate at roughly $90 per barrel, Brent at nearly $94. Disney said it will host the Super Bowl, the Oscars, and the Grammys in 2027, all of which are major drivers of advertising revenue. Global advertising chief Rita Ferro has been leading the charge and is amid of upfront negotiations with advertisers. Ferro has also worked to build out Disney's ad tech platform and is leaning into Disney's intellectual property and international businesses. Consumers are facing higher costs when it comes to food, gas, and other necessary items. New CNBC data says that more than 3.5 million beneficiaries of the Federal Supplemental Nutrition Assistance Program, or SNAP, lost those benefits between July and February as a result of President Trump's Big Beautiful Bill. Futures are slightly higher as June trading begins near record.
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0: Chevron CEO Mike Wirth delivered some of the most direct commentary on the oil outlook that we've heard from any energy executive since the war began. Speaking at Bernstein's conference on Thursday, he said the, quote, buffers and shock absorbers are being steadily drawn down, and that the market's ability to absorb the supply imbalance has, quote, drastically diminished. He predicted upward pressure on physical oil prices over the next few weeks, intensifying in June and especially into July. Now, Wirth's timeline is important because oil has actually fallen about 10% over the past week on optimism that a U.S.-Iran peace deal will happen. Brent crude is about $93 well off its wartime highs. Markets are pricing in a resolution, but Wirth is saying the markets are wrong or at least premature. The war has removed 12 to 13 million barrels of oil a day from global markets. The factors that kept prices from spiking even higher above normal pre-war crude stocks, releases from the Strategic Petroleum Reserve, flows of sanctioned oil from Iran, Russia, and Venezuela, they are all running low. Once those buffers are exhausted, the gap between supply and demand, that gets priced directly into physical markets. That's when you see the real pain at the pump and in the economy. And here's the part that should concern anyone hoping for a quick resolution. The UAE's ADNOC CEO said last week that even if the conflict is resolved, full oil flows through the Strait of Hormuz are unlikely to return before the first or even second quarter of next year. Getting back to 80% of pre-conflict flows would take at least 4 months. The damage to refineries, ports, storage facilities, pipelines across the Gulf will cost tens of billions of dollars to repair. So, even in the best case scenario, a peace deal this month, gradual Hormuz reopening over the summer, oil prices face sustained upward pressure through the rest of 2026 from inventory restocking. Governments, industrial buyers, they will race to refill depleted reserves, which puts additional demand into a market and supports prices. Wirth described this as the, quote, insurance policy dynamic. Policymakers will want to rebuild strategic reserves to insulate against the next shock. And that rebuilding adds significantly to demand. The worst case is that the conflict drags on and oil stays above $100 through the summer. In that scenario, Wirth himself acknowledged it tips us into an economic slowdown or even a recession through demand destruction on the consumer side. For investors, the disconnect between market optimism and executive warnings is the key signal. Oil futures, they are pricing in a resolution. The people who actually run the oil infrastructure, they are saying it can't be resolved quickly. The gap suggests either the futures market is too optimistic, as the Financial Times analysis last week showed, the forward curve is not a prediction machine, or the executives are being overly cautious. Given the physical realities of infrastructure repair and inventory depletion, I would say the executive view deserves more weight. Now, before we head off for the weekend, I do want to remind you one final time, probably won't be the final time, but certainly the final time this week, that our latest InvestTalk Wealth webinar is available over on our YouTube channel. I think it was a relatable one for all investors out there, as we try to navigate a world that is likely to have higher inflation than it has on average over the past decade. And so as investors, how can we allocate our portfolios? How can we prepare for a time with elevated inflation, elevated rates, and all the things that come with that? If you're interested in learning more, in watching it, head over to our YouTube channel, Invest Talk with Two T's. All right, folks, that does it for another week of Invest Talk. Justin and I thank you for listening and encourage you to tell your friends and family members about our free podcast downloads, which, of course, you can get at iTunes and Spotify. And while you're over there, we'd really appreciate it if you left us a rate and review. We will have another Invest Talk Wealth webinar. It is slated for Tuesday, June 30th from noon to 1 p.m. Pacific. 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
13: Breaking news this hour from Town Hall. Amrit Thomason. It is another jolt for the tenuous U.S.-Iran ceasefire. The U.S. and Iran have traded fire again. At the same time, Israeli forces have pushed deeper into Lebanon than they've been in more than a quarter century, going after Iranian proxy Hezbollah. Amid all of the uncertainty, President Trump is insisting that all will work out in the end. He says Iran really wants to make a deal.
25: The president says such a deal would be a good one for Washington and its allies. However, Mr. Trump also says it was tougher to negotiate with Iran amid all the political commentary surrounding the conflict. His post on social media comes only hours after the U.S. military says it struck Iranian military sites. Mr. Trump's remarks also come after Iran's Revolutionary Guards said they targeted a U.S. base in response.
13: Correspondent Andrew Stewart. Backed by the UK, the French Navy has intercepted another Russia-linked oil tanker under international sanctions. Steps are taken to address violent protests at a site in New Jersey's largest city.
26: There's now a curfew around Delaney Hall, an immigration detention center in Newark, New Jersey, where clashes have happened between protesters and federal agents, including ICE, that's now drawing in local and state police. Governor Mikey Sherrill describes one over the weekend where she says three protesters were arrested.
27: They threw projectiles, they used barriers as weapons, and lit tires on fire in the streets.
26: Those comments, courtesy WABC, Newark Mayor Roz Baraka imposing a curfew from 9 p.m. until 6 a.m. around Delaney Hall. I'm Julie Walker.
13: Forget the musical acts. President Trump says he will headline the Great American State Fair celebration of America's 250th anniversary later this month on the National Mall. Dow futures up 216 points. More on these stories, townhall.com.
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6: Where we are in the zeitgeist this weekend that's creeping away is software stocks are lifting. I'm going to take it right back to Bill Ackman, first quarter this year, February, began accumulating shares of Microsoft. Was Bill Ackman out front on something there about a value in software stocks?
7: Well, I think the baby was certainly thrown out with the bathwater across the software segment. Software stocks peaked last year in September. I think it was like September 20th or something like that. And, the rally has been quite pronounced since April 10th of this year. But if you look last year at the peak to where we are now, I mean, software, Tom, I think is down almost 14-15%, whereas the broader technology landscape is about 28-29%. And so there's a lot of work that the software stocks need to do to play a bit of catch up. But we do think that there are certainly some very solid companies within that landscape that have been thrown out that deserve not to have been.
8: It seems like you got to own the chips. I mean, the semiconductor, and I've never seen a move in the stocks like we've seen here. I mean, it's been extraordinary.
7: It has been. And it's, of course, not just a U.S. story. It's an emerging market story where the vast majority of if you look at, for example, the MSCI All World X, the U.S., mm-hmm. 10 of the largest contributors to performance this year are all in the semi space. Yeah. 9 out of the 10 names in the S&P 500 have semi exposure.
8: Wow.
7: And the memory names are trading in the mid to high single digit PEs. Of course, that's because the E has ramped so mm-hmm. significantly.
8: What are we doing U.S. versus non-U.S.? Because when we talk about software, we talk about chips, I guess we're back into the U.S. all in, right? And we had this little bit of a trade out of the U.S. Last year, but are we all back U.S. now?
7: You know, I think there's an important case to be made for global diversification. Japan, weak currency, cheaper exports. There's a huge focus there from a regulatory standpoint to focus on return on equity through share buybacks, through dividends, through allowing activism to work its way right through the system. So Japan's sort of an opportunity that we still think has legs. EM outside of tech, as well as within tech, but we think has legs because what's happening in EM as stock markets rise, wealth is created and consumption ensues.
6: Because EM have to have a weak dollar. Everything I read, it does.
7: Yeah, I mean,
6: it's not happening this morning.
7: It's not happening this morning, Tom. I think that there's a broader story here. The weak dollar, strong dollar narrative was maybe even more relevant 15, 20 years ago when technology represented about 8% of EM, and now it represents well over a quarter of EM. And so I think that's something to consider, too.
6: I mean, Aaron, you came in on the Sikorsky this morning, right? I heard
7: exactly.
6: It up top. Paul, look at that headline. New Jersey Transit. Sweeney's in Manhattan.
8: Oh,
6: other than that, delays due to overhead wire issues and Hudson Tunnel.
8: Yep. I'm taking a boat home today, I guess.
6: For those of you, Bloomberg 11.30, a little bit of a delay, New Jersey Transit. We'll have much more. Michael Barr will pick that up here.
8: Exactly.
6: In a moment.
8: Aaron, what are we doing in the bond market here? I mean, I can sit here in a 2-year treasury and clip a very nice 4% coupon here. Do I need to take credit risk on top of that?
7: You know, it's a challenging time to sort of go back to the historical narrative, which is to say, well, you know, you own long duration fixed income because eventually we'll go into a recession and we'll have the long end rally and longer duration outperform shorter duration. We have debt to deficits to GDP running at 6%. We have a $1 trillion deficit. And we have a world that is trading less with the U.S. on the margin and more with places like Korea and throughout Europe. And so I would argue that the

0: basis for owning longer dated fixed income here is on the wane, but you still want to own a bit. We're keeping our duration short and sort of 1, 2, 3, 4 year part of the curve. We do own some high yield exposure, but we're mindful that it's correlated to the equity market. And if you look at defaults and high yield, they really collapse in the 1 to 2 year sector. So we focused on that there.
1: June 1, can you frame June 30 ending earnings yet? Or are you in the dark?
0: Well, I mean, the earnings season, Tom, has been really robust, over 25% annualized growth.
1: Yeah, but, I mean, the next one.
0: Oh, the next one. Well, we'll have to see. But what we do know is going to happen, we think we're in early innings, is this AI build-out, this data center build-out. We saw SoftBank in Europe this morning with a massive investment there. And you have a country like France that has excess power, base power capacity. And so we think this build-out is real. Right. We think it's going to probably keep employment relatively robust as well. But we do think that, you know, in the latter innings, the employment picture could become more challenging.
1: Aaron, thank you so much. Aaron Kennan with us, Clear Asset, this morning. We say good morning across the nation. We say good morning worldwide. Right now, it is a joy off of this terrible weekend of Eastern Mediterranean news to welcome Dana Kreis. The title is Middle East Breaking News Editor for Bloomberg. What you need to know, more reality and more knowledge and more experience of Lebanon. Dana, I thank you so much for joining us this morning. I look at the Lebanon as Israel into Beirut over 40 years ago. I look at the Litani River. What do you perceive southern Lebanon will look like in 5 years? Is it going to be a DMZ like North Korea, South Korea?
2: That is such a tough question. And I think that, well, we hope that it's not going to be an occupation zone as it was prior to 2000. If you remember in 1982, you know, Israel went into South Lebanon, all the way to Beirut, really, but then retreated back to South Lebanon because of Palestinian strikes or Palestinian hits. And then you've got the creation of Hezbollah and all of that, that really made South Lebanon right into something that it isn't really. And now we see places like Nabatiye and Israel calling it a Hezbollah stronghold, which is true today. But prior to that, you know, Nabatiye is the heartland of Shiite Muslims in historical heartland of Shiite Muslims in Lebanon. And, you know, it was the birthplace of many thinkers and laureates and other people before Hezbollah was ever created. So it is very sad to see what's happening today.
1: I mean, Dana, was it the American University in Beirut, folks, which was the cool school to go to years ago? And then at the Daily Star, which is now shut down, but the definitive Lebanese English paper of years ago. Is there a society left in Beirut, Dana?
2: That is also such a tough question. I mean, the reason Lebanon was pressuring Israel to have a ceasefire, especially in Beirut, is because of the mass migration of, you know, people from Beirut's southern suburbs, especially the Shiites, going into areas where there's, you know, Sunni majorities or Christian majorities. And if you know Beirut, you know how sensitive the social fabric is and maintaining that social fabrics and areas. And there were fears that, you know, some clashes would happen or civil strife between everyone, since it's a very sensitive situation and how, you know, the strikes are focused on the Shiites because the majority or, you know, predominantly Shiite areas are supportive of Hezbollah. And so this is really very hard to see Beirut now with a lot of the tents just set up for them. You know, the Shiites residents are sitting in tents while the others are in, you know, high rise Beirut buildings, as you remember it or as you know it. So it is a tough situation, especially in Beirut, and it's becoming very sensitive. And now Israel again saying we're going to renew strikes on Beirut's southern suburbs. And we've seen today, you know, this mass migration again out of the southern suburbs into downtown Beirut and beyond that, way into the north of Beirut. So this is going to create another element of pressure on the Lebanese government and, of course, compounding what already is a dire humanitarian situation in the capital.
3: Dana, President Trump is out with some rhetoric saying that, hey, we'll get a deal done here. Just kind of don't worry about it. We'll get a deal done, even as the U.S. and Iran clash. What's the feeling in your part of the world as to how this may play out. Do you take the president at his word? I mean, it just seems like it's just been drawn out here.
2: I mean, Iran has always said that a ceasefire with the U.S. means a ceasefire in Lebanon, which means a ceasefire against Hezbollah. Hezbollah has proven to be Iran's, you know, most useful proxy, right, engaging in this war since the beginning and attacking Israel. And it is the most powerful proxy. It's in an area where it's very close to Israel, can really disrupt the lives of, as we've seen, 62,000 Israelis were forced to leave the northern Israel, and hundreds of thousands were forced to leave because of Hezbollah's actions in South Lebanon. So it's hard to see Iran abandoning Hezbollah at this moment, and there is a lot of speculation within the Shiite community. This escalation in Lebanon, where is Iran? Are they going to come for our assistance like Hezbollah did with Iran? So there's a big question of what will Iran do now? Is it going to completely say, you know, the ceasefire with the U.S. has collapsed or not?
1: Dana, one final question. In the zeitgeist this weekend, I believe the president of Iran offered his resignation to the supreme leader. I was thinking of Ali Nasser and his wonderful one-volume book on Iran here. Are we ignorant of the structure of Iranian government, or do we actually think we know what's going on there?
2: I think there's a lot that we don't know. It is hard to imagine a country that's been pounded by two of the most powerful armies in the world not to have anything shaken within its political structure or even military structure. So Iran's rhetoric on the state TV and state-run media, and we also headline from these, right? But we're also very careful of that rhetoric, and we want to verify. They try to project this image of strength and image that we can, you know, withstand anything for as long as it may take. But the real question is, can they? I mean, this country, like I said, has been, pounded by relentless airstrikes. And whether, you know, we know or not of what was going on, it's because of the internet shutdown. So they try to control the narrative a lot, and they came out immediately and said, you know, this is not true. The president did not, submit his resignation. They tried to project this image that, you know, the political structure is so, you know, in cohesion. But it is really hard to figure that out and understand it. And Valley in his book is an amazing look into how this is all set up from Khamenei's point of view.
1: Dana, thank you so much. Dana Kreish, absolutely in the turret of our Eastern Mediterranean coverage, is breaking news editor, one of the toughest jobs right now at Bloomberg. Futures up 20, also with one of our toughest jobs at Bloomberg. It's the news in New York City. Here's Michael Barr.
4: Thank you very much, Tom, Paul, Alexis. President Donald Trump said talks with Iran over an interim peace deal will work out well despite clashes between the country's forces near the Strait of Hormuz. It comes as new data from Moody's Analytics shows the typical household is spending nearly $450 extra dollars on fuel-related expenses since the war with Iran began. White House economic advisor Kevin Hassett has a message for consumers.
5: Gas prices are high. They're not quite as high as they were peak under Joe Biden, but they're high. And a lot of other things are going down.
4: White House economic advisor Kevin Hassett spoke on ABC's This Week, heard Sundays on Bloomberg. New Jersey Governor Mikey Sherrill said visits for detainees at the Delaney Hall Center in Newark will resume after days of clashes between demonstrators and ICE. According to Newark Mayor Roz Baraka, a curfew for a half-mile radius around the center will remain in force until further notice due to the escalating situation at the site. Sherrill called on the U.S. Department of Homeland Security to provide care and medicine for detainees, give them a chance to review their cases, and ultimately close the facility.
6: We will continue to look for ways to allow people to continue to protest because, make no mistake, I am very concerned about what's going on at Delaney Hall. And this is all taking away from the protesters who have been very, I think, effective at bringing attention to that.
4: Meanwhile, despite the curfew, one person was arrested last night. Mexican President Claudia Sheinbaum criticized what she says are U.S. attempts to interfere in Mexican domestic policies. Sheinbaum claims efforts to destabilize her government have intensified since the deaths of two CIA agents on April 19th. Sheinbaum said the most serious attempt at intervention came when the Department of Justice indicted 10 Mexican officials, including a governor, on charges of alleged drug trafficking offenses. Global news 24 hours a day and whenever you want it with Bloomberg News Now. I'm Michael Barr, and this is Bloomberg. Tom, Paul, Alexis.
1: Michael Barr, so much. A news update. It is the Michael Barr moment. 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Paul Sweeney and Tom Keene. Paul, did you take a brunch in Richmond outside a data center?
3: Absolutely. It was fantastic down there in Richmond. You guys had some rough weather up here a little bit on the shore, but it was beautiful down there in Richmond, Virginia, and things are, town's rocking down there.
1: That's like when I was in Phoenix. I mean, that's totally different energy than here.
3: Yep.
1: It's rocking here, but in a different way.
3: Yeah, it is. So it was good to be down there, and folks are doing well down there in Virginia. We went to Williamsburg, had a great day in Williamsburg, Virginia, the colonial.
1: I've never been.
3: Fantastic. A lot of fun.
1: I'm remiss. I've read a lot of history of it.
3: Yep. Colonial Williamsburg, good stuff down there. People were doing their thing, and everybody's kind of, we saw the fife and drum corps marching in the field.
1: Like they got the whole Revolutionary War thing.
3: Yeah, absolutely. They do it every day, it seems like. Yeah. Nothing's changed since I was a kid.
1: I should mention one of the triumphs of 2026. Ken Burns did it again. You know, he's getting a little, you know, he's like, I think Ken Burns is like 65.
3: Oh boy.
1: 66. And, you know, he's got some young Turks coming on, and they did a great job. The American Revolution, you know, there's this whole thing. We're going to play Martina McBride somewhere in the show. There's this whole, like, America 250 thing.
3: Yeah.
1: And it's just like, you know, whatever your politics, can we all editorialize? It's a mess.
3: Yeah.
1: I think it's a mess. And, you know, whatever it is, if you want to get grounded again 250 years out, I really recommend American Revolution of Ken Burns. It plays off my book of the year, I think, 2-3 years ago, The American Revolution.
3: Yep.
1: Rick Atkinson's wonderful one volume. Paul, I never will look at your New Jersey and your Princeton again after reading Rick Atkinson.
3: Yeah, yeah. The Princeton battle, the Battle of Princeton there, the Nassau Hall at Princeton University, which was the headquarters for Washington back in the day, still the center of the Princeton University campus there, and a great battlefield there at Princeton.
1: And the best thing about it was a new awareness of this crossing the Delaware.
3: Yeah, absolutely, absolutely. And we do go there every Christmas morning. You see they reenact the crossing every Christmas morning.
1: Very cool. There's your New Jersey American Revolution update as we go to the 4th of July, 2020.
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11: 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Berkshire Hathaway has agreed to acquire home builder Taylor Morrison Home in a $6.8 billion deal. The Omaha, Nebraska-based company will pay $72.50 per share in cash for Taylor Morrison. The offer represents a 24% premium to the home builder's closing price on May 29th and values the company at about $8.5 billion, including debt. Oil prices have risen by more than 3% this morning after Iran and the U.S. traded strikes and Israel ordered troops to move further into Lebanon. West Texas Intermediate at roughly $90 per barrel, Brent at nearly $94. Treasury yields have risen after the U.S. and Iran exchanged military strikes again, further clouding the prospects for a deal to end the conflict. The 10-year Treasury yield was up more than one basis point in early trade at 4.4729%. Futures are moderately higher to kick off the new trading month. Dow futures up by more than 200 points. That's your money now.
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16: 7:24 on Wall Street. I'm Alexis Christophorus from the Bloomberg Interact Brokers Studio. U.S. stock futures are set to build on May's record-setting rally, even as oil prices rise. That's after the U.S. and Iran exchanged a fresh round of strikes. S&P futures up a quarter of a percent, or 19 points. Dow futures up more than half a percent, or 279 points. And NASDAQ futures up a tenth of a percent, or 54 points. Brent crude up nearly 3% at $93.82 a barrel. West Texas Intermediate crude up more than 3.5% now at $90.46 a barrel. In stock news, shares of Taylor Morrison Home soaring 23.3%. That's after Berkshire Hathaway said it would buy the home builder in an all-cash deal worth about $6.8 billion. That's a 24% premium. It's the first major purchase since the retirement last year of legendary investor Warren Buffett. SoftBank plans to invest up to $90 billion to build AI data centers in France. SoftBank also passed Toyota to become Japan's most valuable company. And Elon Musk, already the world's richest person, stands to become a lot richer from his SpaceX pay package. According to the Bloomberg Billionaires Index, Musk could earn $760 billion if SpaceX achieves certain milestones, including establishing a permanent human colony on Mars with at least 1 million inhabitants. That's a Bloomberg Business Flash. Tom and Paul.
1: Alexis, thank you so much. On a Monday, and particularly within the tumult of this nation, I thought Axios had an absolutely spectacular essay out on how odd the times are. We need some grounding. We get it with Nicholas Sargent, who, to be definitive here, is always and forever affiliated with John Lipsky at Salomon Brothers. John Lipsky says simply, the result is a thoughtful, readable, and practical investor's guide to anticipating the moments at hand, now out with a 14th edition, like Blinders Economics. The second edition, Global Shocks. Nicholas Sargent, we're thrilled to have him in the studio today with all of his decades of expertise. I'm going to editorialize, we've never seen anything out like this. What's on the other side? What's after Trump?
17: That's a good question. I would say we don't really know. The last chapter of the book I did is where's the post-war order headed? Mm-hmm. Because we had some certainty. And now we've kind of taken it apart. And my whole point is, I wish I was smart enough to tell you I see it so clearly. I lay out some parameters. But the bottom line is, here's how the world's changed. The U.S. was the leader of the Western Alliance in the post-war era. We've kind of given up that role. And I think what we're seeing in the Middle East today, where, we thought the situation was relatively stable. And now we see that there's a reset. But nobody knows how it's going to play out, including President Trump.
3: We all kind of grew up in the post-war era where globalization was generally perceived, in the broadest sense, a good thing.
17: Yes.
3: Is that over? Is that sense of globalization, is that over?
17: I would say yes and no. There was the backlash to globalization. Mm-hmm. And it started really in the 1990s when people saw outsourcing by U.S. Businesses. And then, of course, Ross Perot comes along and blames NAFTA and the like. Then we had China. So that was the backlash. And, you know, it basically got Trump elected in the first tour. So what I would say, though, that we're also learning is you can't completely do away with globalization. Mm-hmm. Nobody produces everything domestically, and it would be highly inefficient to do so. So I think we're kind of at a plateau, but yet I'm looking to see if world trade is going to slow down. It's stalled, but it hasn't turned down just yet, so I wouldn't give up on it.
3: Tariffs, again, it's another new economic policy regime for the world, actually, now with this administration. How do you view this? It seems like this, if you look at the stock market, the bond market, the currency markets, they've kind of come to grips with this new world of tariffs here. Is it an economic, or how much of an economic challenge is it to have a world where tariffs are higher?
17: What I would tell you is that I started my career when the Bretton Woods fixed exchange rate system collapsed. And nobody fully understood until the decade was over what the consequences were. So my story is that I was worried about the tariffs. Thus far, not as bad as expected for a variety of reasons. But I still feel that everything has not yet played out. And that there are longer-term consequences from what's happened.
1: Nicholas Sarvin with us, thrilled that he would join us today with his decades on at Wall Street. It's a more vintage perspective than so much of what we hear. He actually remembers when there was a real rate.
3: Yeah.
1: How cute. The book is Global Shot, second edition. The world, including Henry Kaufman, begging for the third edition as well. So here's the arch question for the young kids. Robert Gordon at Northwestern would say that golden moment, 1950 to 1972-ish, was a one-off for America. Was the magic of our childhood, our youth, of your early professional career, was it a one-off, or is that a continuum of American prosperity we can return to?
17: I would say it certainly was the golden age in terms of high economic growth rates until 1971.
1: Dispersed across a broad middle class.
17: Yes. And so what I see that's different today is America, I buy into the K-shaped economy, that on one hand, some people are doing incredibly well, those that have enough money to own a home or own stocks. What's to be unhappy with? But we got to remember that over half the country, no one owns any stocks. They're the people that are hurting. So, and again, why have we overcome these shocks? The simple answer is we're seeing the biggest capital spending boom in my lifetime with the build out of AI infrastructure. So actually that's boosting growth. Then you have the debate, but are there longer term consequences? And the answer is yes. But I'm on technology. I'm still a believer. Technology is the wave of the future. I don't want to go back.
1: I mean, Paul, this weekend, heated responses on this. Is AI going to create jobs or not? Yep. Torsten Slack publishes this morning for Apollo, saying everybody calm down.
3: Yep. He says net, AI is going to create jobs. What's been amazing here, Nick, has just been the profitability of corporate America. The earnings we've seen have just been extraordinary, despite tariffs, despite geopolitical uncertainty.
17: Yes.
3: Corporate America has delivered extraordinary financial results.
17: I agree completely. And when I was expecting at some point a market sell-off, I was premature a year and a half ago. But yet, especially this past quarter, it's off the charts. But I'd like to tell you, though, too, we saw that in the second half of the 1990s. Mm-hmm. Then what was the difference? The difference was then there was a lot of companies reporting on a pro forma basis, and the numbers were exaggerated. I was looking at Treasury statistics that are based on tax filings. They weren't nearly as good. So today, they are. We're seeing the bigger companies. I think that the challenge is, though, the build-out is so enormous, and you can do that for a while. Mm-hmm. But when you get to be a gargantuan company, you can't grow ultimately as fast. And that's when there will be a reset. But it's too early to say it's here.
1: I used to go to the Standard for John Taylor and John Chauvin and their fabulous economic symposium. What a joy ages ago to interview a very ancient Kenneth Arrow. What was it like at Stanford with Kenneth Arrow? He's the most eclectic guy we created.
17: Yes. I would tell you the following. Happened to meet my wife there, and she was a math undergrad at Stanford, and then they picked her to be on the economics department. She idolized Kenneth Arrow for his brilliance. I idolized him that he was brilliant, but I wasn't a great mathematician and couldn't understand it. But he clearly was, you know, revered and has had lasting legacy.
1: As we were building game theory out in World War II, his set theory was just extraordinary.
17: Yes, yes.
1: I've looked at the book.
17: Yes.
1: The close to jelly is where I was. This is a joy. Nicholas Sargent, thank you so much for joining us today with his work with John Lipsky at Salomon years ago and his important understanding of where we were and perhaps where we're going. Where we're going this morning in the market futures, up 23, the VIX 15.76. We'll have to see how we open at 7:34 Wall Street time. I believe on Friday, Alexis, if I can think back that far, on Friday, like futures were there, and then the market jumped off of futures to a higher level.
16: Exactly. And it was, again, Dow, S&P, NASDAQ, all at record highs Friday. And we're going to kick off June with more highs, possibly.
1: Yeah, well, I just got a call from Alexis's agent who says, Tom, it's 7:34:27 a.m., and you've been Knicks free. A little bit of anticipation in Manhattan right now?
16: Oh, just a little bit. But I have a little... You know, I have a little problem with this. The games are going to start at 8:30 Eastern time. Why so late for those of us who have to wake up early?
1: It kills me.
16: Yeah, me too.
1: It just kills me.
18: Advertising. That's the game.
16: Advertising. Also, I guess it's a West Coast.
1: Futures up 23.
16: Yes. Yeah.
1: Alexis is going to be, she's going to be great that week. A zombie. Good morning.
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27: With SRN News, I'm Rich Thomason in Washington. Another jolt for the tenuous U.S.-Iran ceasefire. The U.S. and Iran have traded fire again. At the same time, Israeli forces have pushed deeper into Lebanon, and they've been in more than a quarter century. They're going after Iranian proxy Hezbollah. Amid the uncertainty, President Trump insists that all will work out in the end. Backed by the UK, the French Navy has intercepted another Russia-linked oil tanker under international sanctions. Steps are being taken to address violent protests at a site in New Jersey's largest city, a curfew in effect around an ICE detention center in Newark, New Jersey. On Wall Street this morning, stock futures in positive territory so far. The Dow futures are up 234 points. NASDAQ futures ahead 90 points, and the S&P futures are up 21 points. More details at srnnews.com.
0: With the Wall Street Business Report, I'm Bill Alexander. Americans have spent nearly $450 extra per household on rising energy costs during the Iran war. That's according to a Moody's analysis. That totals tens of billions of dollars spent as the conflict continues to drive up fuel prices. At the Reagan National Economic Forum, Treasury Secretary Scott Bessent delivered a speech in defense of President Donald Trump's America First economic agenda, arguing that decades of bipartisan policymaking left the United States dangerously dependent on foreign rivals and weakened the nation's industrial base. Chrysler parent Stellantis is recalling vehicles as a software error could delay the side airbags from deploying during a crash. The recall affects models including the 2022 to 2026 Jeep Grand Cherokee. Yum Brands Incorporated is reportedly in exclusive negotiations with Long Range Capital for the potential sale of its Pizza Hut chain. For the Wall Street Business Report, I'm Bill Alexander in Washington.
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16: 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Stock futures are higher this morning, even as oil rises. That's as investors double down on the artificial intelligence trade. Goldman Sachs says hedge funds bought U.S. stocks at the fastest pace in 6 months last week. Right now, the major stock indexes are set to open the month of June with more record highs. S&P futures up more than 0.3% or 25 points. Dow futures rallying 274 points. NASDAQ futures up more than 90 points. We've got Brent crude at $93.65. The barrel up nearly 3%. West Texas Intermediate crude up about 3.5%, now at $90.39 the barrel. And the Bloomberg Dollar Spot Index up 0.1% at 1,200.61. NVIDIA is entering the PC market with a new chip aimed at loosening the stranglehold of Intel in that arena. Starting this fall, NVIDIA's new RTX Spark Superchip will debut in laptops and desktops from Dell and Lenovo that will help them better handle large AI models and high-end games. And share of EasyJet jumping nearly 9% in the pre-market. That's after Castle Lake said it's considering an offer for the UK-based discount carrier. Once again, all three major indexes on pace to open at record highs. That's your Bloomberg Business Flash. Tom and Paul.
1: Alexis, thanks so much. Annie had a trace with a brilliant morning note here. Thrilled that she could join us right now with Veda Partners. Henrietta, buried in your note is July, I guess the first week of July. Investors should not count on Congress reining in the president on the war, particularly with gas prices down near 435. If gas prices go up, does the dialogue change?
26: Yes, I think it does. And we are very mindful of the November elections. Early voting starts in mid-September. Republicans are reading the writing on the wall and seeing that, you know, pretty far right MAGA candidates like Ken Paxton in Texas, and the same is true in Louisiana, are going to go into a general election and they're going to have to stand for the president's war with Iran that most American voters, including Republicans and independents, believe has driven up the price of gasoline. So that is their issue. But $5 was really the inflection point, and we haven't reached that metric. And so there's not enough impetus to actually get legislation passed that would pass a gas tax holiday or something like that from D.C.
3: Henrietta, I can't remember the last time we talked to you about a real piece of legislation passing. What is Congress doing? Is there anything we need to be on the lookout for? Are they going on another holiday? What's going on?
26: They're going to get back this week, the Senate tonight, the House, I think, not until Wednesday. And we have effectively an 8-day work period. You know, they're really in Tuesday to Thursday of any given week. And they've got to do a $70 billion DHS and ICE package, but it's been bogged down by two factors. One is the $1 billion the White House has requested for the ballroom. And the other is the $1.776 billion the president wants to use for January 6th insurrectionists. Both of those issues are extremely complicated. And the Republican conference that I just mentioned doesn't want to provide the votes for them. And the ones that the members that he's primaried, like Senator Cassidy, are creating what we're now calling in D.C. the YOLO conference. And these are senators who have lost their primaries, will not be in D.C. again after January 3rd of 2027, and are taking immediate action to change their votes. Bill Cassidy was the latest one. We'll see what three guys do. I'm looking at Tillis in North Carolina, Senator Cornyn in Texas. Tommy Tuberville has not been voting on the authorizations of military force. Want to see where he stands. So we're going to get answers to all those questions sometime in the next 2 weeks.
1: Paul, gallon of gas on a moving average study up 50%. It's pulled back all of, to be kind, 5%.
3: Yep.
1: That's the pullback where things have calmed down.
3: Yeah, exactly.
1: 5%.
3: Henrietta, the war in Iran, we're month four. Does Congress care? Does Washington even know we're at war, even though it is a ceasefire at the moment?
26: They absolutely know. And Tom, I think that's the best point. The president promised that prices were going to drop like a rock. And you know, that's one thing, but like, how deep is the puddle that you're dropping the rock into? If you drop from 456 to 433, I don't feel better. It was 281 when we started this year. So when I go to fill up my, you know, truck or whatever, and I have to pay $90, $100, I don't care that it dropped precipitously from 456 to 433. I need it to come back down to something with a two handle. So that's creating this problem. And that's what Republican voters or Republican lawmakers are going to have to vote for. Do we want to perpetuate this war?
1: What happens in June? I mean, give us the Henrietta Trey's surprise for June.
26: Well, there's two things that I've been waiting for. One is $5 gasoline, which we haven't gotten. And the second was June. Since that very outset of the war, that's what Republican staff has been telling me.
1: She nailed that call. Henrietta, you absolutely nailed that we would get June.
26: I mean, that's what it is. And so here we are, and they're going to be gone in the middle of June for Juneteenth and that holiday, and then they'll come back at the end. But I was talking to Republican staff last night from the House, and they're talking about, you know, how few days there are left until the August recess, and we don't have enough time to do a third reconciliation package. It's still not even clear that we're going to get the second reconciliation bill done. So June's going to be a very hard time for members to actually be in D.C. They want to be campaigning, but they don't want to be voting on the stuff that they've got to be stuck voting on.
1: Henrietta Trace, thank you so much. Really appreciate your conviction here with Veda Partners. Paul, is the reason there's all these recesses is because by carriage it's hard to get across the Cumberland Pass into Tennessee?
3: Exactly.
1: I mean, basically, it's like baseball being the trains. You know, the schedule's based off the trains of the, you know, 40s and 50s. Is the congressional schedule based off horse and buggy?
3: It seems like it, and it seems like particularly in the House, they're always in a race to be reelected. So they're either raising money or they're running a race to get reelected, and the time to govern seems to be, you know, just almost non-existent.
1: I've learned over the years the weakest thing I am about Washington, where Henrietta Trays is a pro and I'm not. She's totally focused on who's raising money.
3: Right.
1: And I'm still like, so what? And yet everybody like Henrietta says there's no raison d'etre except raising money.
3: Exactly. And they seem to be in a perpetual money-raising mode.
1: We'll have to see. We're in a perpetual green on the screen. Futures up 24. Weather news in New York City is Michael Barr.
6: Thank you very much. President Trump says talks on an interim peace deal with Iran will work out well, even as both sides clash again near the Strait of Hormuz, and Tehran accuses the U.S. of sending mixed signals. Bloomberg's Stuart Livingstone Wallace has more from Dubai.
7: We were trying to toss up this morning just how many times this bit of paper has supposedly gone back and forth between the sides. And to be honest, we didn't really come up with a very conclusive answer because, you know, as you know, on Friday we were getting strong mood music out of Washington that we were very, very close to a deal. Trump goes into the Situation Room, comes out, nothing is said, and apparently he's asking for amendments, more requests over the weekend, and then the rhetoric out of Iran this morning is not really pointing towards anything imminent.
6: Bloomberg's Stuart Livingstone Wallace reports Israel's latest incursion into southern Lebanon is adding to the complexity. Delaney Hall, the private detention facility in Newark, New Jersey, has been the site of clashes between protesters and state law enforcement over the weekend. Demonstrators and critics say the conditions inside the facility for detainees is abhorrent, with reports of malnutrition, inadequate medical care, and unsanitary living spaces. Governor Mikey Sherrill.
9: I will ensure public safety, and I refuse to give ICE an excuse to surge into our communities. That would make the situation more dangerous and put more New Jerseyans at risk.
6: According to New Jersey officials, some protesters were hurling projectiles at authorities. President Trump is now set to headline the opening ceremony of the Great American State Fair June 24th. The event, organized by Freedom 250, is scheduled to take place on the National Mall as part of America's 250th anniversary celebrations. But it's facing setbacks, with the majority of musicians slated to perform pulling out. Global news 24 hours a day and whenever you want it, with Bloomberg News Now. I'm Michael Barr, and this is Bloomberg. Tom, Paul, Alexis.
1: Michael Barr, thanks so much. Of course, we know the Detroit Pistons and the Boston Celtics couldn't get it done on three-pointers. I'm reading ESPN here on the importance of the three-point shot in this finals. How critical is it, Paul Sweeney and Alexis Christophorus?
3: It's all about the three. It's a shooting league. You make them, you win. It's all about the three, and that's kind of how this game has evolved. And both teams are pretty darn good at it, so...
10: They're pretty evenly matched, right? Yep. The two of them, yeah. But then you've got Wembanyama, who just seems like, you know, I don't know, like a prodigy player. Is he like? He's like 22-7-4, and he's their ace, you know. And I think I'm curious to see how they're going to guard him, how the Knicks are going to guard him.
1: It's fascinating. Rick Brunson, father of Knicks star Jalen Brunson, going back to the 1999 series as well. Zach Cram, thank you for that over at ESPN, making me smarter. This is Bloomberg.
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19: I'm Nicole Murray with Your Money Now. SoftBank CEO Masayoshi Son told CNBC that the AI revolution is 50 times bigger than the dot-com revolution in the early 2000s. Son's comments come a day after the company announced that it is investing $87 billion to build AI infrastructure in France. Honda is recalling nearly 100,000 vehicles due to airbag complications. The National Highway Traffic Safety Administration said it has flagged a defect that could trigger the unintentional deployment of airbags. Honda said the defect is in the front passenger seat's weight sensor. CNBC data says that the retail industry eked out strong gains in profits and sales in the first quarter, despite concerns about consumer weakness given high gas prices and low sentiment. Based on guidance from companies like Walmart, Ross, and TJX companies for the current quarter, consumers could be in a tougher spot in the months ahead. Futures are moderately higher, with NVIDIA leading the way for tech stocks. Dow futures up by more than 200 points. That's Your Money Now.
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1: Good morning, everyone. 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
10: All right, this one comes to us via USA Today. Why more homeowners owe capital gains tax when they sell their homes. So this dates back to 1997. When Congress passed a law that let married couples keep up to a $500,000 profit tax-free from the sale of their primary residence. Now, at the time, that limit seemed high, right? So it was viewed as essentially eliminating the capital gains tax on the sale of your home. But since then, we know home prices have skyrocketed. They're up about 3.5 times at the national level, but even faster in a lot of metro areas. So real estate experts say they want changes. They want to double the tax-exempt threshold. Or maybe even eliminate the capital gains tax on primary residences altogether. They say you should do your homework, though, if you want to reduce your tax bill. Your capital gains could be reduced by some expenses, like qualifying major improvements that you make to your home or writing off those closing costs. But, this is sneaking up, especially on older homeowners who are staying in their homes longer. Now their homes are worth so much more. They're paying a lot more in capital gains.
23: Right. But I actually thought it was unlimited. So there you go.
10: Ooh. Well, good thing you're not selling right now.
1: It's a good way. Exactly. It's a good way to ruin a cocktail party.
10: Yes. So don't bring that up.
1: To talk about taxes on real estate.
23: Yep.
1: It's a lose-lose proposition. Thank you. I've experienced it. Next.
10: All right. Wall Street Journal. Here's another one you might not want to bring up at the cocktail party. 1 in 4 white-collar workers are hitting a wall in their careers.
1: Saw this. Thank you.
10: Yeah. Before their so-called peak earnings years. So many of them are going at least 5 years with no real boost in pay or a promotion.
1: Right.
10: So this study, it was done by Burning Glass Institute in NYU. It found that mid-career stalls can actually ripple across the lifetime of your earnings. They said that's why those first years after college are especially critical for gaining experience that can help you pivot to other industries if you have to.
23: Yep. Pivot to other industries, other companies is kind of what I
10: think. Other companies, too.
23: Got to get
1: like a very strong opinion on this. Yeah. One of the biggest, most distressing things I see is people that stop learning the day they graduate from college or graduate school. And the answer is it's got to be lifelong. And you know, you look at someone as wise as Matt Mishkin. I mean, Matt Mishkin comes out of Babson. He's rocking it. And he hasn't stopped learning. I mean, it's just go, go, go every day.
10: I was up at Babson a couple of weeks ago for my son's graduation. Yep. And I'm with you. But I feel like that's what we're doing all the time. I'm always learning, keeping it fresh. All right, NPR out with this one. We've been talking about it, I feel like, ad nauseum. Yep. But here you go. Why the U.S. cattle herd is at a 75-year low.
23: I read this.
10: So we know that there have been droughts, more competition, rising costs for everything from fertilizer to the equipment that farmers use. But here's the other thing. Here's the rub. There are fewer American farmers and ranchers now.
23: I didn't know that.
10: The number of livestock producers is down 17% in just the past 5 years, and they are not being replaced by an equal number of young farmers. So get this, the median U.S. farmer, what do you think the age is of the median U.S. farmer in this country?
23: I don't know. It's got to be older, north of 50.
10: 58.
23: Yep.
10: Yep. Yep. And so it's the oldest workforce in the country right now as being a U.S. farmer. Right.
23: Oh, is that
10: But here's something interesting. Even though the overall cattle herd has shrunk, the animals themselves are beefier.
23: Yep.
10: So cattle weigh more than they did decades ago, which is allowing producers to yield the same amount of meat from fewer livestock. So go figure. But experts say, look, if these beef prices remain high, which things are pointing at will, it may convince ranchers to rebuild their herds, which takes years.
1: Okay, Paul, I know you haven't had hamburger in 12 years. $4.20 pre-COVID, and now you're enjoying a center tendency of about $6.45.
10: Yep. But people keep buying the beef.
23: Yep.
10: Our demand has not waned, even though these prices are high.
1: That's what I observe. Sweeney's the expert. Is there a steakhouse you have not been to in
23: New York? No, I pretty much hit them all. I've hit them all over the years.
10: You keep Keens in business single-handedly.
1: Yes, but they
23: make more cows. That's
1: Alexis Christophers, thank you so much. She will not play America 250. Don Was with John McBride in Nashville. Martina McBride. This is classic horn.

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2: Breaking news this hour from Town Hall. I'm Rich Thomason. The U.S.-Iran ceasefire is facing another challenge posed by renewed attacks and a lot of finger-pointing between the two sides.
3: The U.S. says it has bombed sites in Iran after Tehran shot down an American drone over the weekend. Iran's paramilitary Revolutionary Guard saying U.S. forces had targeted a telecommunications tower. Iran then launched a strike of its own, and Kuwait says its air defences opened fire early Monday morning to intercept incoming drone and missile fire. The nominal ceasefire between Iran and the US has been repeatedly tested with such back-and-forth attacks, even as officials from both countries try to negotiate an end to the war. It's still not clear how close they are to a deal, and there's always the risk that an attack could derail those talks. I'm Charles Tillotson.
2: Israeli forces have moved deeper into Lebanon as they pursue Hezbollah fighters allied with Iran. Israeli troops capturing a strategic mountain that's topped with a crusader-built castle in southern Lebanon. Ukraine has blasted Russian energy assets.
4: Russian authorities and media say drone debris set fire to a fuel storage facility in the Rostov region on Sunday. Authorities also say the Ukrainian strikes reportedly damaged civilian infrastructure in the Saratov province. Ukraine has increased attacks on Russia's oil and gas facilities, saying they fund Moscow's invasion.
2: Correspondent Andrew Stewart says Kiev is rejecting Russia's claims that a Ukrainian drone struck a Russian-occupied nuclear plant. U.S. military has carried out another strike on a boat accused of smuggling drugs in the Eastern Pacific, killing three men in the fourth attack in a week. As gas prices edge lower, Wall Street futures move higher amid hopes for a pending end to the Iran war. The Dow futures are up almost 300 points. More on these stories at townhall.com.
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6: America in the Morning from Westwood One. Good morning, I'm John Trout. It's Monday, June 1st, 2026. Here's what's coming up on America in the Morning.
7: President Trump remains undecided about whether to move forward with a ceasefire extension with Iran. I'm John Stolmus in Washington.
8: There's now a curfew around Delaney Hall, an immigration detention center in Newark, New Jersey.
9: They use barriers as weapons.
8: I'm Julie Walker.
10: The U.S. military says it carried out a strike on a boat allegedly smuggling drugs in the Eastern Pacific Ocean. Donna Water, Washington.
11: Charges filed in a deadly crash on I-95 in Virginia.
12: Sleep issues, distraction issues.
11: I'm Clayton Neville.
8: On Wall Street, June trading begins this morning with the major averages at record highs. I'm Jessica Ettinger.
13: A CDC survey finds that the cigarette smoking rate among U.S. adults dropped to another all-time low last year. I'm Lisa Dwyer.
6: All ahead on America in the Morning. It's 7 past. After a weekend of contemplation, President Trump continues to ponder the peace deal negotiations between U.S. and Iranian officials and whether to give it his stamp of approval. John Stolmus has the latest from Washington.
7: Following a two-hour meeting with senior advisors on Sunday about whether to accept the proposal put forth by negotiators, the president decided to hold off on making that call. In a post on Truth Social before the meeting, the president said Iran must reopen the Strait of Hormuz, agree to never develop a nuclear weapon, and allow the U.S. to have access and remove all their enriched uranium. In an interview with his daughter-in-law, Lara Trump, on Fox News, the president remained confident a deal would get done.
14: We're making a great deal. We're going to make a great deal. We'll just go back and finish it off militarily. But this would go faster. It's probably better on a humane standpoint. There's something nice about it also. You know, save a lot of lives. Whether it's the other side or not, you save a lot of lives.
7: A spokesman for Iran's foreign ministry has said the negotiations Trump is considering do not include any discussion of the nuclear issue. It's hoped an agreement will open up the strait to traffic once again, easing the energy markets and bringing down sky-high gas prices. Treasury Secretary Scott Bessent on Fox Business Channel praised the president for getting the Iranians this far.
15: Whether it's the military intervention, the blockade, or the economic fury, this is the first time the Iranians have ever been willing willing, 47 years, I've been willing to discuss not having a nuclear weapon. It was, you know, a verboten subject, and now it's on the table for the first time.
7: Democratic Senator Chris Murphy, however, disagrees, telling CBS's Face

0: The nation.
1: Families and businesses are being ruined by gas prices. They're $6 a gallon in some places, but it's just been a humiliation for the United States, and it's made Iran more powerful.
0: Meanwhile, several Americans were injured, none seriously, after a drone attack on a U.S. base in Kuwait last Wednesday. And Israel continued their push deeper into Lebanon, their deepest penetration in 26 years, capturing the Beaufort Castle, a key strategic mountain site they once captured in 1982 and gave up when they left Lebanon back in 2000. John Stolness, Washington.
2: In New Jersey, Delaney Hall is located just 9 miles from the World Cup venue MetLife Stadium and a 9-minute drive to Newark Airport, but it's become the hotbed for protests against the Trump administration's immigration policies. Correspondent Julie Walker reports on a curfew around the Immigration Detention Center after clashes between protesters and ICE. And New Jersey Senator Andy Kim, speaking on CNN's State of the Union, who was able to inspect the facility, says part of the problem is the for-profit status of the detention center.
3: When I talk to with a man who has stage 3 lung cancer and he's not getting the medical care that he needs, these stories, they need to be heard.
4: Yeah.
3: You know, and look, I get it. You know, Delaney Hall is run by a group called GEO Group. GEO Group is getting nearly a $1 billion contract to run Delaney Hall. You know, so they tell me there's one full-time doctor. You know, they could have, for 800 detainees, they could have more doctors if they wanted to. But again, that's cutting into the profits that they're trying to pocket.
5: There's now a curfew around Delaney Hall, an immigration detention center in Newark, New Jersey, where clashes have happened between protesters and federal agents, including ICE, that's now drawing in local and state police.
6: As the situation intensified, additional support was needed. Because of their good, fast work, arrests were limited to 3 people. Let me be clear. Violent, chaotic clashes hurt everyone. They put the lives of both protesters and law enforcement in danger. They take the focus away from people inside Delaney Hall and their families. And they raise the temperature with ICE.
5: Governor Mikey Sherrill describes one over the weekend where she says 3 protesters were arrested.
6: We saw masked individuals attack the barrier, taking aggressive, dangerous actions against Newark and New Jersey State Police. They threw projectiles, they used barriers as weapons, and lit tires on fire in the street. Police at this time were not wearing protective gear. They'd been on site since the morning to ensure that protesters on all sides, pro-ICE, anti-Delaney Hall, could safely exercise their First Amendment rights.
5: The Democrat says this takes the focus off the detainees and only inflames the situation.
6: And I refuse to give ICE an excuse to surge into our communities.
5: Those comments courtesy WABC. Newark Mayor Roz Baraka imposing a curfew from 9 p.m. until 6 a.m. around Delaney Hall. Protesters have been demonstrating on behalf of detainees inside who went on a hunger strike over poor living conditions. I'm Julie Walker.
2: It's 12 after. When we return on America in the Morning, the U.S. military making waves in the Pacific with a 4th strike in just 1 week.
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2: Back on America in the Morning with a check of the nation's forecast, AccuWeather.com meteorologist Matt Rindy.
11: It is the start of June, so it won't be long until we ask where the summer went. Despite the new month, we are going to continue the thunderstorm activity we left off with in May, with the southeast remaining the focus for development, especially this afternoon from Louisiana through Georgia and Florida, northward to southeast Missouri and Kentucky into North Carolina. A few of the storms from southeast Missouri and western Kentucky, southward to Mississippi and Alabama, can be strong to severe with hail, damaging winds, and heavy rain. Even outside of the severe thunderstorms, heavier rain for the rest of the southeast could lead to some localized flooding. A storm will be moving through the northern Rockies today, and from that there will be another area of gusty thunderstorms covering a large part of the central U.S. from eastern Montana and western North Dakota southward through northeast New Mexico and northern Texas and western Oklahoma. These storms will have damaging winds, hail, and heavy rain with a tornado or two also possible in parts of eastern Colorado to western Nebraska and western Kansas. Ahead of the storms developing, it will be very warm to hot through the central U.S. with 90s and a few 100s in parts of Texas and Oklahoma, and warming to the upper 80s to near 90 into Nebraska and Iowa. On the western side of the system, it's going to be a steadier rain through northwest Montana, with showers expanding into Idaho, western Wyoming, and northern Colorado. The rest of the west will be dry with sunshine, and highs will run into the 70s and 80s in the northwest and warm to the 90s and the triple digits in the southwest. That's the weather across America. It's going to be a warm day in Memphis, Tennessee, with a heavy gusty thunderstorm and a high of 92. Watertown, New York is going to have some sunshine with a shower and a high of 68. That's the nation's weather. I'm AccuWeather.com meteorologist Matt Rindy.
2: 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A Massachusetts family of four was among the five killed in a crash involving a bus on Interstate 95 in Stafford County, Virginia, south of Washington, D.C. Correspondent Clayton Neville reports the driver of the bus involved in the crash is facing criminal charges.
12: Relatives of the Donsevs say the family of four were on their way to a wedding when they were involved in a chain reaction crash involving multiple vehicles, including a bus that's believed to have caused the accident. 45-year-old Dimitri, 44-year-old Ekaterina, 13-year-old Emily, and 7-year-old Mark, all killed. So was 25-year-old Priscilla Mafalda when the bus hit the car she was riding in. The National Transportation Safety Board now investigating.
13: We do a 72-hour look back to see what the driver's activities were during the days leading up to the crash.
12: Tom Chapman with the NTSB.
13: So we're looking for sleep issues, distraction issues.
12: Investigators say preliminary findings show the bus slammed into traffic that was slowing down for an upcoming work zone. On Saturday, Virginia State Police said the bus driver, 48-year-old Jing Dong from Staten Island, New York, had been charged with two counts of involuntary manslaughter. More charges are possible. U.S. Transportation Secretary Sean Duffy said investigators are looking into Dong's license and driving records. According to Duffy, Dong doesn't speak English, which is a requirement for commercial vehicle operators. I'm Clayton Neville.
2: The United States military carries out another attack on vessels it accuses of running drugs. Correspondent Donna Warder reports the latest strike happened in the Pacific Ocean, the fourth such assault in the past 7 days.
14: The U.S. military says it carried out a strike Saturday on a boat allegedly smuggling drugs in the Eastern Pacific Ocean. Three men were killed. It was the fourth such attack in a week and puts the death toll from months of U.S. military attacks in the Pacific Ocean and Caribbean Sea on suspected drug vessels at 205. The strikes began in early September, with the Trump administration declaring that the U.S. is at armed conflict with Latin American drug cartels that the administration says are behind the flow of drugs into U.S. communities. Donna Warder, Washington.
2: When we return on America in the Morning, raiding the 401k for needed cash after these messages.
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2: It's 20 after. Welcome back to America in the Morning. We turn the calendar on a new page this month on Wall Street. 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
19: Wall Street opens to start June trading this morning. The major averages are all at new record highs from last Friday. A winning May is in the books for stocks, too. Here we go with June.
20: June is actually the worst month on average in a midterm year. Now, June's also been higher 9 of the last 10 years, so there's something for everyone.
19: That's the Carson Group's Ryan Dietrich on CNBC. On Friday, Dell shares were up 32% in one day. Micron shares were up 5% Friday, but up 87% for the month of May. Apple starts trading this morning, eyeing an 11th week in a row of gains. It's on its longest winning streak since 2009. The major averages all open this morning at record highs. Here's how they did last month for May. The Dow was up 2%. The S&P 500 index up 5%. The tech-heavy NASDAQ up 8%. Here's CNBC's Melissa Lee and Mike Santoli.
21: General principle, new highs are more bullish than bearish, but you can definitely also overshoot in the meantime. The end of May, yeah. You start looking ahead to what might be able to throw a flutter into this story, whether it is a jobs report, a Fed meeting, things like that.
22: And whether or not this vertical move can go higher.
21: For sure.
22: In the best base since the 1950s. I mean, it's been quite a track record for this month.
19: The war with Iran, now in month 4. The closure of the Strait of Hormuz has taken about 20% of the global oil and gas supply off the market. Prices at the pump were lower heading into the weekend, but still near 4-year highs. And that's causing some worries about the consumer.
0: We need those prices at the gas pumps to come down here. Two-thirds of consumers surveyed are saying they're decreasing their spending and other things because of gas prices. Walmart talked about the fact that people are putting fewer gallons of gas in their car. They haven't seen that in years.
19: SW Retail Advisors Stacy Widlitz on CNBC. More workers are raiding their 401ks. Retirement balances fell in the first quarter of this year, according to Fidelity. More savers tapping those accounts for cash because they need it. Most financial experts advise raiding a 401k account because you forfeit the power of compound interest. But so many people have to make ends meet with soaring inflation. On today's watch list, big IPOs, initial public offerings are in focus with a SpaceX roadshow on tap. Insurance companies are on alert today as the Atlantic hurricane season began this morning. This is a big week of data coming ahead. We get earnings from some retailers like Macy's and Ulta Beauty and from some big tech names like Palo Alto Networks, Broadcom, and CrowdStrike. And then on Friday, we get the May jobs report from the Labor Department. That could move the markets.
2: You'll keep us posted. CNBC's Jessica Ettinger at 24 after. The smoke is clearing on a decades-long trend when America in the Morning continues after these messages.
1: This is the highlight of my morning. Hey, what's up? It's Aylin.
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0: We're back on America in the Morning. It's 26 after. The man police in Virginia believe is responsible for shooting two sheriff's deputies and killing one of them was tracked down to North Carolina. The Carroll County, Virginia Sheriff's Office identified Deputy Logan Utt, a military veteran and a member of the agency since 2023, as the deputy killed in the shooting Friday night at a home near Richmond. Utt and another sheriff's deputy were sent to a home to conduct a welfare check when they encountered 55-year-old Michael Puckett, who opened fire. The deputies returned fire, but Puckett was able to flee the scene. Puckett was spotted on a surveillance camera in North Carolina, and authorities moved in and arrested him. Puckett is expected to face a judge today and also faces extradition back to Virginia to face murder charges. Cigarette smoking rates have hit an all-time low in the U.S., with just 1 in 11 adults now saying they're smokers. On what's leading to less people lighting up, here's correspondent Lisa Dwyer.
1: A CDC survey finds that the cigarette smoking rate among U.S. adults dropped to another all-time low last year, with only 1 in 11 adults saying they are current smokers. The rate has been gradually dropping for decades due to cigarette taxes, tobacco price hikes, smoking bans, public education, and changes in the social acceptability of lighting up in public. Cigarette smoking is a risk factor for lung cancer, heart disease, and stroke, and it's long been considered the leading cause of preventable death. I'm Lisa Dwyer.
0: America in the Morning for Monday, June 1st, 2026 is produced by Jeff McKay. I'm John Trout. This is Westwood One.

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3: I'm Nicole Murray with Your Money Now. EasyJet shares have risen more than 11% this morning after the budget carrier said it has not received a takeover offer from U.S. investment firm Castlelake, but would consider any proposal should one be made. The group has seen its price slumped more than 40% over the last 5 years. Japan's SoftBank is planning to invest $50 billion over 5 years to build AI infrastructure in France in the first phase of its push. The commitment is part of an $87 billion program by SoftBank to build AI data centers in France. It marks the Japanese tech giant's largest AI infrastructure investment in Europe. Dell has unveiled its most affordable laptop yet, the XPS 13. As the PC maker aims to capture market share from Apple's MacBook Neo by attracting students and young professionals. Starting at $699 and a reduced $599 for students aged 16 and older during the back-to-school season, Dell said the XPS 13 seeks to offer a superior experience compared to the MacBook Neo. Futures are slightly higher. That's Your Money Now.
4: With SRN News, I'm Rich Thomason in Washington. The U.S.-Iran ceasefire is facing another challenge. It's posed by renewed attacks and a lot of finger-pointing between the two sides. Israeli forces have moved deeper into Lebanon as they pursue Hezbollah fighters allied with Iran. Israeli troops have captured a strategic mountain that's topped with a crusader-built castle in southern Lebanon. Ukraine has carried out strikes on Russian energy sites. Russian authorities and media say drone debris set fire to a fuel storage facility in the Rostov region over the weekend. The U.S. military has carried out another strike on a boat accused of smuggling drugs in the eastern Pacific, killing 3 men in the 4th such attack in a week. Stock futures pointing to a higher open on Wall Street. The Dow futures up 154 points. NASDAQ futures ahead 32 points. More details, srnnews.com.
5: I'm Charles Payne, and this is the Fox Business Report.
6: Nearly 1,000 UAW members at the American Axle Dow Corporation plant in Three Rivers, Michigan are on strike after negotiations with the company broke down. Members of Local 2093 claim they're done making concessions and say it's been 18 years since they've been fairly paid. Union officials say the workers' pay was drastically cut during the Great Recession to keep the company alive and has only increased about $4 over the past 18 years. It makes key parts for the Chevy Silverado and GMC Sierra trucks. Crude oil prices are higher. Brent crude at $94 a barrel, West Texas Intermediate at $90 after the U.S. attacked Iranian sites and Iran shot down a U.S. drone, though the U.S. says negotiations are still continuing. That's your Fox Business Report. I'm Jenny Coselda, invested in you.
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8: This is America in the Morning from Westwood One. Coming up this half hour.
9: It was a sea of blue and white on Fifth Avenue in New York City for the Israeli parade.
10: Stand up for each other.
9: Julie Walker, New York.
11: Two high-profile senators. Races in the midterms already grabbing America's attention. I'm Clayton Neville.
12: Pete Hegseth says Washington is committed to the Indo-Pacific region while softening past comments that describe China as an imminent threat. I'm Haya Pinjwani.
8: A man arrested for killing 3 people faces a judge in Hawaii today. 3 climbers fall to their death in Alaska, and we'll have the updates on an apartment explosion in Dallas and a paper mill implosion in Washington State, along with Robert Workman's sports and a man using AI to make music. Back after these messages.
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17: A storm will be moving through the northern Rockies today, and from that there'll be some gusty thunderstorms covering a large area of the central U.S. This will expand from eastern Montana and western North Dakota all the way south to northeast New Mexico, northern Texas, and western Oklahoma. These storms will have damaging winds, hail, and heavy rain, with a tornado or two possible in parts of eastern Colorado, western Nebraska, and western Kansas. Ahead of the storms developing, it will be very warm to hot in the central U.S., with 90s and 100s in parts of Texas and Oklahoma, and warming into the upper 80s to near 90 in Nebraska and western Iowa. On the western side of the system, it will be some steady rain in northwest Montana, with showers expanding into Idaho, western Wyoming, and northern Colorado. The rest of the west is going to be dry, with sunshine, while highs in the 70s and 80s in the northwest and warm to the 90s and triple digits in the southwest. The southeast is also going to continue its shower and thunderstorm development, especially this afternoon from Louisiana through Georgia and Florida, and northward from southeast Missouri and Kentucky into North Carolina. A few of the storms from southeast Missouri and western Kentucky, southward to Mississippi and Alabama, can be strong to severe. That will have hail, damaging winds, and heavy rain. But even outside of the severe thunderstorms, heavier rain could lead to some localized flooding through the rest of the southeast. Another system will impact the northeast today, from showers forming through eastern New York and New England southward to northeast Pennsylvania and northern New Jersey. It'll be a little cooler as a result, with highs mostly in the 60s. The rest of the Great Lakes, Middle Atlantic, will be largely dry with a mixture of sun and clouds today, with highs in the 60s, 70s, and 80s. That's the nation's weather. I'm AccuWeather.com meteorologist Matt Rindy.
8: 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There was both pageantry and controversy in New York City Sunday. The pageantry coming with the city's annual Salute to Israel parade. Amid unprecedented security measures, the controversy, as Mayor Zohran Mamdani did not participate, a mayoral first in over 60 years. Correspondent Julie Walker reports there were many other politicians attending the parade, including a delegation of Arabs from Israel supporting Israel's right to exist.
18: We come in as a lobby of the Druze Nation global in America and all the world to say one thing. Israel did not stand alone. Not only Jewish, the Druze, the Kurd, all the minorities in the Middle East standing with Israel, support Israel.
9: It was a sea of blue and white on Fifth Avenue in New York City for the Israeli Day Parade, with many waving the flag. Thousands came out for the annual event, with one very noticeable absentee, Mayor Zohran Mamdani, who said he would not attend.
19: I said on the campaign trail that I wouldn't be attending the parade, and I've made my views on the Israeli government abundantly clear. And I also said on that same campaign that I would have a responsibility as the mayor of the city to ensure the safety and security of each and every New Yorker. And I don't believe that my presence as the mayor should determine whether or not a New Yorker is safe or secure.
9: Some view his criticism of Israeli policy as anti-Semitic. The parade always draws politicians.
20: We march today in honor of the resilience of the Jewish people. We march in honor of history and of culture. And we march because I, as an African American, stand with the Jewish community against anti-Semitism now and forever. I march because the Jewish community stood with the African American community when we needed it.
9: Governor Kathy Hochul was there.
21: We stand up for each other. We are allies with one another. And hate against one is hate against all. And I, as the governor of the greatest state in the nation, will not tolerate it.
9: Along with Attorney General Letitia James.
20: The Jewish community is not the only one responsible for standing against anti-Semitism. It requires everyone, all of us. Every ethnic group, every racial group.
9: And Police Commissioner Jessica Tisch, who promised a very high level of security, and there were police and barricades everywhere. Julie Walker, New York.
8: Americans paying close attention to two highly contested Senate races that could shift the balance of power in Congress in November's midterm elections. Correspondent Clayton Neville reports.
22: Despite recent controversies surrounding Maine Democratic Senate candidate Graham Platner, recent polling shows a close race with Republican Senator Susan Collins. That race critical in whether or not the GOP holds slim 53-47 majority in the Senate. Platner facing a sexting scandal, accused of texting former staffers sexually explicit messages. Some Democrats holding off on criticizing Platner, though, ahead of the midterms. Senator Chris Murphy spoke with CBS's Face the Nation.
23: Graham Platner is somebody that served our country. He served his community. He's also made mistakes, and he has admitted that.
22: Platner's wife came out defending her husband, saying there are better things to focus on in his campaign than his infidelity, adding that being newly married is hard. Platner's also accused of having an account on Kik. That's an app known as a predator's paradise for child exploitation. Fox News Digital spoke to former Jill Biden press secretary Michael LaRosa. He said Platner's causing division within the Democratic Party.
24: I'm shocked at some of the people, some of the Democrats who I consider friends, being so all or nothing about this guy. And I don't really understand why.
22: The other Senate race catching national headlines is the Texas race between Attorney General Ken Paxton and Democrat James Tallarico. Paxton told Fox News Sunday Morning Futures that he's meeting with Senate Republican leaders this week.
25: We haven't lost a statewide race since 1994, and this isn't the time to do it. We need to unite, and we need to fight together, and I'm willing to do that, and I certainly think they are too.
22: Tallarico's hitting the campaign trail hard with numerous stops already in the books since Paxton was named the Republican candidate.
26: They're going to throw everything they've got at us. They've already called me a radical leftist. They've already called me a fake Christian. They've even called me a vegan, and those are fighting words in the state of Texas.
22: President Trump endorsed Paxton in the race, and Tallarico accusing Paxton of being the most corrupt politician in America. I'm Clayton Neville.
8: Secretary of War Pete Hegseth was in Asia over the weekend attending an Indo-Pacific forum where he stressed his Asian counterparts have their nations increase their defense spending and toning down the threat from China. At the defense forum, correspondent Haya Panjwani reports.
12: U.S. Defense Secretary Pete Hegseth says Washington is committed to the Indo-Pacific region while softening past comments that describe China as an imminent threat. Speaking at the Shangri-La Defense Conference in Singapore, Hegseth said U.S. policy is trying to preserve a favorable balance of power and prevent any country from dominating the Indo-Pacific.
27: This region has profound implications for U.S. security and prosperity. It's the world's largest and most dynamic market area. It's why our national defense strategy directs the Department of War to set the military conditions required to achieve a lasting and favorable balance of power in the Pacific region.
12: Hegseth said there's no change in U.S. policy toward Taiwan, but said it was still an American priority to ensure China is not allowed to dominate the region.
27: We share a clear-eyed assessment of that security environment and a mutual understanding that a Pacific dominated by any hegemon would unravel the regional balance of power and undermine the equilibrium we all seek to preserve. The Department of War is working with the utmost focus to prevent any such unraveling. We do not approach this challenge with needless confrontation. Favorable balance.
12: I'm Haya Panjwani.
8: It's 16 till. Among the stories we're covering next, That free ride on social media may be coming to an end. America in the Morning continues after these messages.
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8: Welcome back. This is America in the Morning. It's 14 till. Authorities in Hawaii have charged a 36-year-old man with murder in the killings of three men in a remote island community known for its eclectic communal lifestyle. Jacob Daniel Baker faced a judge on the Big Island of Hawaii for the first time over the weekend and was charged with first and second degree murder. Baker remained jailed without bond, with a second court appearance scheduled for later today. Police apprehended Baker following an island-wide manhunt. Police have not given a suspected motive for the killings and so far have found no connections among the victims other than that two of them lived near each other. Shifting gears, there was tragedy in Alaska after three Eastern European climbers on Mount McKinley, who fell near a treacherous pass on North America's tallest peak, have died. With more on the climbers and the one who was rescued, here's correspondent Lisa Dwyer.
6: A Latvian mountaineering expedition group says three climbers on Alaska's Mount McKinley, who fell near a treacherous pass on North America's tallest peak earlier this week, have died. After waiting for weather to clear, a long line from a helicopter was used because the terrain and conditions prevented the helicopter from landing. A fourth climber was later airlifted to a hospital. The National Park Service says the climbers were traversing a route known for its exposed sections when they fell near Denali Pass, which is about 18,200 feet. I'm Lisa Dwyer.
8: More is being learned about three people killed in an explosion and fire that tore through a Dallas apartment building last week, including how it happened. Details from correspondent Jennifer King.
11: Dallas Fire Chief Justin Ball says firefighters were on the scene preparing to evacuate a Dallas apartment complex on Thursday when the building exploded.
28: If it had exploded a minute later, this would be a much worse situation.
11: Sherry Woods heard the explosion.
29: How you in? Boom, like, and then I shook, like, I thought something was hitting me.
11: No firefighters were hurt, but a child and two adults were killed, and at least five others were injured. An attorney for the apartment owner says the building was being sold, and an engineering firm hired by the buyer struck a gas line while doing soil testing. I'm Jennifer King.
8: Officials in Longview, Washington confirm that the bodies of all the missing after a chemical tank at a paper mill imploded have been recovered. In all, 11 people were killed and 8 others injured when a tank at the Nippon Dynaware packaging plant containing white liquor imploded, with those injured suffering chemical burns and inhalation injuries. The dead ranged in age from 27 to 58. There are health concerns in the area after hundreds of thousands of gallons of the white liquor spilled into the Longview, Washington stormwater and canal system, where dead fish in affected ditches and canal networks were discovered, and higher pH levels in the water detected. America in the Morning continues. We used to get it for free, but now there will be paid tiers for Meta's social media sites Facebook, Instagram, and WhatsApp. The new old tech guy, Chuck Palm, has that story.
7: If you're anything like me, you've been using Facebook since George W. Bush was in the White House, or Instagram since the iPhone 4 was brand new. Meta, the parent company behind Facebook, Instagram, and WhatsApp, has officially launched paid subscriptions this week. 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I'm Chuck Palm.
8: Monday sports on America in the Morning. Here's Robert Workman.
10: Baseball Sunday, the Yankees scored all of their runs in the third inning as they beat the A's 13-8. Ben Rice had a double and a triple, driving in 4. The Giants spread the wealth, scoring in 8 of their 9 ups as they rolled over the Rockies 19-6. Willie Adames hit a grand slam.
13: That's great. I mean, obviously, I just wanted to get to have a good at bat and, you know, bring some guys in. But, you know, I'll take the grand slam.
10: San Francisco pounded out 25 hits. Juan Soto's slam helped the Mets mash the Marlins 10-1. Mariners nipped the Diamondbacks 3-2 in 10 innings for their 6th straight win. White Sox have won 5 in a row after trimming the Tigers 2-1. Brewers blanked the Astros 2-0. Jacob Mizorowski and friends made things miserable for Houston. 3 hits allowed, 11 strikeouts. Tatsuya Imai, who tossed a combined no-hitter in his last start, gave up a 2-run tater to Jake Bowers, but not much else. Dodgers drilled the Phillies 9-1. Pirates troubled the Twins 9-3. Red Sox got 6 in the 7th to get by the Guardians 9-4. Orioles clocked the Blue Jays 9-5. Wins for the Rays, Reds, Rangers, Nationals, and Cardinals. Soccer, the U.S. men edged Senegal 3-2 in their next-to-last friendly before the World Cup begins next week. They face Germany on Saturday before starting group play a week from Friday versus Paraguay. At the French Open, men's two-seed Alexander Zverev breezed into the quarterfinals. He's one of just 2 single-digit seeds still standing on the men's side. Women's number 3 Iga Swiatek was an upset victim on Sunday. The Stanley Cup Finals open tomorrow night in Raleigh between the Hurricanes and the Golden Knights, and the NBA Finals tip off Wednesday in San Antonio. The Spurs dethroned the Thunder Saturday night to advance and will take on the Knicks in a rematch of the 1999 Finals. That's Monday Sports.
8: It's 7 till. When we return on America in the Morning, artificial intelligence is helping one artist do something Parkinson's tried to take away. 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

0: It's 5 till. America in the Morning continues. Back Rooms heads to the front of the class as a Star Wars movie heads to the dark side of the theaters. Entertainment reporter Kevin Carr has a look at the surprise weekend box office.
1: There's a new champion at the box office coming from the world of the internet.
2: I've been there every night since I found the place, and I still barely scratch the surface.
1: Kane Parsons' Backrooms, a big screen spinoff of a creepypasta YouTube series about dimensional portals, obliterated the competition with $81 million for the top spot. This is the largest opening weekend for indie studio A24 by a mile, more than tripling that of the previous champ, 2024 Civil War.
3: I think McGee's going through something.
1: In second place was another unlikely horror hit. YouTuber Curry Barker's relationship thriller Obsession earned $26 million, up again 10% from last week.
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5: million. Are you scared? You should be.
1: This does not bode well for the Disney Plus spinoff. Maybe it could have just been a fourth season after all.
6: Magic.
1: The musical biopic Michael moonwalked into fourth place with $12 million, bringing its global haul within striking distance of $900
7: million. Dad, are you mom now?
8: Yes, I am your mother.
1: And finally, Nate Bargatze's family comedy The Breadwinner debuted in fifth place with a respectable $7.5 million. I'm Kevin Carr.
0: He found himself unable to play the guitar due to advancing Parkinson's, but that did not stop him from being able to finish his latest album. Correspondent Donna Warder reports on how a musician with Parkinson's can keep performing thanks to advances in artificial intelligence.
9: I'd always written, I'd always played, I'd always sung, and immediately it became clear to me that I was in trouble, that my music was going to be seriously compromised. And the first thing that took was my guitar playing. So the first 6 months after I was diagnosed, I couldn't play.
10: 49-year-old London-based singer-songwriter Samuel Smith did what he loved to do until 2020, when he was told he had Parkinson's disease.
9: Thought I had stiffness in my wrist. The next thing I knew, I had a diagnosis.
10: And it was hard for Smith to play the guitar, but he can still make music thanks to artificial intelligence.
11: Thought it was over now.
10: He sings his song, uses an app to upload the file, selects the style of music, and then his backup musicians bring the music to life. Now Smith is performing and recently released his second album, The Art of Letting Go.
12: The Art of Letting Go.
9: AI is not replacing anything for me. It's unlocking. It's enabling. It's allowing me to keep writing.
10: I'm Donna Warder.
0: America in the Morning for Monday, June 1st, 2026 is produced by Jeff McKay. I'm John Trout. This is Westwood One.
13: I'm Nicole Murray with Your Money Now. Oil prices have risen this morning, up by at least 2%, after Israel ordered troops to push deeper into Lebanon, renewing concerns that clashes with the Iran-backed Hezbollah group will threaten a current ceasefire. West Texas Intermediate currently hovering at nearly $90 per barrel, Brent at roughly $93. The Department of Commerce has moved to close a potential loophole that may have led companies to export the world's most advanced chips to subsidiaries of Chinese companies located outside of China. The new guidance was posted on the Commerce Department's website on Sunday after a paper about the loophole circulated in Washington. Young audiences turned out in droves to movie theaters around the country this weekend. Backrooms, the new horror film based on an internet meme, stunned at the box office, grossing $81.5 million during its first 3 days in theaters. Futures are slightly higher to kick off June trading. Dow futures up by more than 100 points. On Friday, the Dow gained 363. That's Your Money Now.
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16: Breaking news this hour from Town Hall. I'm Rich Thomason. Their ceasefire did not prevent the U.S. and Iran from exchanging fire over the weekend. President Trump insists the prospects are good for an agreement to extend the ceasefire and reopen the Strait of Hormuz. But a change of plan for the upcoming celebration of America's 250th anniversary, the event of the Great American State Fair.
6: Organizers announced Saturday that President Trump himself will headline the event, set to start June 25th on Washington's National Mall. Some artists, like Bret Michaels, the Commodores, and Martina McBride, withdrew over concerns about the event's political ties. Others, including rappers Flo Rida and Vanilla Ice, still plan to perform. Freedom 250 spokesperson Danielle Alvarez emphasized the broader fair that is scheduled from June 25th through July 10th includes an array of exhibits, family-friendly attractions, musical performances, flyovers, and more. Bernie Bennett reporting.
16: There has been more legal maneuvering ahead of the trial of Charlie Kirk's alleged assassin.
8: A Utah judge will decide whether to restrict access in parts of a July preliminary hearing and seal some exhibits in the case of the man accused of killing Charlie Kirk. Tyler Robinson's defense hopes to bar reporters and the public from parts of the July 6th through 10th proceedings. They'll feature the most significant presentation of evidence to date. Prosecutors are hoping for the death penalty if Robinson is convicted. He's charged with crimes including aggravated murder and the September 10th assassination of Kirk on a Utah college campus. Robinson has not yet entered a plea. I'm Haya Pinjwani.
16: Five have been rescued. Two others are still down there, trapped in a flooded cave in Laos. Rescue workers searching for an alternate way into the cave, where the two have been trapped for almost 2 weeks. Heavy rain has made the main entry impassable. On Wall Street, the Dow futures 162 points higher. More on these stories at townhall.com.
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0: 460. How much is inflation a concern of you at the moment?
1: It's not actually. Okay. We wrote this weekend that we think inflation is peaking. As you know, oil is down from 115, WTI from roughly 115 to 90-ish. Gasoline prices are probably peaking. Who knows where that's going, obviously geopolitically. But then under the hood, the core PCE deflator was up only 0.2%. Within it, you've got some bifurcations. Services are grinding a little higher. Some of the tech prices are also moving higher, but goods prices are slowing down, if not stalling out, if not actually declining. Tariffs are coming down. Walmart, as I mentioned earlier this morning, Walmart said they're going to use these tariff refunds to lower mm-hmm. prices. You know, we really have too many retailers out there, too many retailers that really can't compete for that consumer dollar. Reminds me of in the old days, we got rid of Sears, Kmart. Yeah. Because they weren't competitive. And I think we're going through the same thing today. You've got a group of retailers that are winning because they can be competitive, focusing on productivity, better priced products for their consumers. And then you have a whole bunch of retailers who really can't compete. Yep. We're probably going to see a shrinkage in the retail space over the next several years.
0: Kevin Warsh, you've got the job you wanted. You've got presumably some guidance from your president. But boy, the data doesn't suggest that you do much right here. What do you think this Fed's going to do here?
1: Oh, you know, the key for the United States, and we had our mistake back in the late 60s and 70s, that the Fed must maintain its independence. And I think everybody involved understands that. The bond market will, you know, rear its head if that's not the case. And so it'll be very counterproductive. We saw that in 1969 with William McChesney Martin, where he acquiesced to President Johnson unwillingly, but he did. Bond yield and Fed that had to step up because inflation was a problem. You don't have the inflation ingredients today that you had back in mm-hmm. the 60s and 70s.
2: The foundation of the Orszag Posen call for higher rates, so far they look like geniuses, is not a wage spiral, but a lift in wages due to inflation. Are you observing that? Are you observing a nominal wage lift?
1: Not yet. Wage inflation, we're still early cycle when it comes to the labor market.
2: I think Peter and Adam would agree with you on that.
1: And it takes time for wages to reaccelerate. But over the next 5 years, I will be very bullish on not just nominal wage gains, but real wage gains. That's what a productivity tech cycle does. It raises profit margins, and you lower inflation, and you raise real wages. And so I think you have to differentiate between nominal and real. We've seen this. We saw it under rate. We saw it under Clinton, and I think we're going to see it. We started to see it last cycle, and I think we're going to see it. You have to stay focused on real wages. So I would agree we don't need a lower interest rate environment. I correlate nominal GDP with interest rates all the time, and nominal GDP is 5.5, 6. And you don't need lower interest rates. Look where we are, despite the fact that we've stopped cutting interest rates. But then it's also important to remember the Fed did cut rates 175 basis mm-hmm. points. It takes 1 to 3 years for that to work its way through the system. I've got incredible fiscal support to the tune of 2% of GDP. Obviously, incentives to invest, tariffs, and then tax cuts for the consumer and corporations. But I've got enough stimulus to keep things going, and I've got an incredibly productive private sector.
0: AI, what does it mean for the labor market? Torsten Slok is out with a note today saying, it creates jobs. It's not going to destroy jobs. How do you think about
1: it? I mean, I've been on that theme forever. I mean, I've lived it in my career. I've seen it in my career. That's what makes the United States unique, that we allow creative destruction. So, yes, you will destroy some jobs. Always happens when you have new technology. And you will create new jobs, mm-hmm. Which you always have when you improve productivity and profitability and have high corporate profit margins. Europe doesn't have that. Japan didn't have that in the 90s.
0: Yeah, Europe, I mean, they missed tech, just broadly defined.
1: Yeah.
0: It seems like they're going to miss AI, broadly defined. I'm just shocked at that. I mean, it's just...
1: Well, the government policies aren't conducive for, and the culture isn't conducive to risk, innovation, and supporting profit margins.
2: We're going to go here, but your first comment is vital. We allow failure.
1: Yeah.
2: Will we see... What will be the character of failure in AI?
1: As we saw under the internet in the 1990s, you threw a bunch of companies in the mix and you ended up with much fewer.
2: And different, so, like combinations taken at a huge loss. transactions, actual bankruptcies.
1: It's for sure. I mean, every news cycle you saw it during the automotive age. You've seen it historically in this country. But again, that's what makes us unique.
2: And Piper Sandler, this is where I'm supposed to ask

0: about the Minnesota Twins box. Ernest Piper Sandler just burned the tickets in the front lobby.
1: No, we have an office that you can see the stadium from, so they actually don't have to even.
0: Oh, watch. You sit at the top there. Nancy Lazard, thank you so much. Chief Global Economist at Piper Sandler. Can't say enough of her perspectives of what's there. Right now from the Interactive Broker Studios, the Bloomberg Business Flash, Alexis Christophorus.
2: Thanks, Tom. And oil prices are higher after a fresh round of hostilities in the Middle East that came as the U.S. and Iran continue to negotiate a peace deal to wind down the fighting. Stock futures are set to open at record highs, though, to kick off the month of June, with the AI trade leading the way higher. S&P futures up now 14 points, so off their best levels of the morning. Dow futures now up 157. We've got NASDAQ futures up by 46.5 points. Brent crude, $93.21 a barrel, up 2.33%. West Texas Intermediate up more than 2.5%. At $89.65 the barrel. The Bloomberg Dollar Spot Index up nearly 0.2% at $1,201.03. We have got spot gold down about 1% at $4,500 the ounce. Shares of NVIDIA rallying more than 2%. The company will debut a new chip for laptop and desktop computers geared toward AI. It's a challenge to Intel, which is down 6% this morning. AMD as well, down about 4%. But we've got shares of EasyJet jumping more than 9% after Castle Lake said it's considering a takeover offer for the UK-based discount carrier. Jobs are in focus this week on Wall Street. Investors are looking ahead to Friday's unemployment report from the federal government. And after today's closing bell, Hewlett-Packard out with earnings. That's your Bloomberg Business Flash. Tom and Paul.
0: Alexis, thanks so much. We are advantaged within the hour of Paul Sweeney talking about the process of an initial public offering, a transaction to create public trading in a company. Now we talk to someone in the absolute trenches on this, head of U.S. equity trading strategy at Citigroup, Stuart Keiser. I don't want you to talk about the deal. I assume Citigroup's involved. You can't talk about the deal. On a given big IPO, what happens on a trading desk before 9:30 in the morning?
3: Yeah, look, I mean, obviously just a lot of communication with clients. I think with the big IPOs coming up this year, a lot of the question is how much are we going to get? Obviously, it's very hard to allocate these large IPOs to your clients.
0: Do you know that in the morning, or do you, like, get that by carrier pigeons?
3: I personally get it by carrier pigeon. I'm sure there's some people that are more informed that get it much earlier.
0: I watch industry. I know how the street runs.
4: Exactly right. Yeah, you're sizing up the orders, the night before, and then you finalize it that morning. And when I was at Citi, we had to get those things open by 10:30. Now the kids don't get them open until like 12 or 1 o'clock.
0: It's a disgrace.
4: I don't know. My boss at Citi would have smacked me over the head. Stuart, what are we doing with these markets? We're making new highs every day. Yes, we had a great earnings cycle. Is that it? I mean, that could be it. That could be the answer.
3: Look, I think we're still pretty positive on things. I think the IPOs have obviously gotten sentiment higher. But if you were just to take a step back, forward earnings for the S&P have been revised up about $50 year to date. At a 20 times multiple, that's 1,000 index points. We're not up that much. And what that's telling you is valuation is actually compressed this year, given the rapidity of that earnings growth. So for that reason, I mean, obviously we're up 9 weeks in a row. That's happened three times since 1990. People are a little concerned about that. From our view, though, this has been much more earnings driven, which makes it a lot healthier, and we're still pretty positive.
0: So I mentioned this earlier this morning, but put an x-axis on it. Is the denominator of the PE or price to cash flow, whatever, is that comes up. I get your point about a more intelligent valuation, but then go out in the x-axis, like I'm picking on NVIDIA. Do we have a terminal value on NVIDIA that's out 18 months, out a traditional 7 years, or are people looking out in their head a decade?
3: Look, honestly, I think right now people are looking out 12 to 24 months and they just want to see where these numbers go. And if you look at our broad base of AI stocks, call that about 125 stocks, those are forecast to grow sales about 20% and EBITDA about 22%. Over the next 2 years on a compound basis. So these are just massive earnings growth numbers. I take your point, Tom. I think if you're looking long-term, clearly those growth rates have to flatten out at some point. But we're still in the acceleration phase. Mm. And I think for that reason, people are probably a little more short-term sighted than they might otherwise be.
0: See how he nails that X-axis, Chad? He's just unbelievable. It's like calculus.
4: Are your clients on the Citi desk, are they buying risk or are they buying protection these days?
3: Honestly, I think, you know, in vol space, you call it vol up, spot up, i.e. the market is rallying and volatility is rising. And what that means is people are chasing. So people, I think, are chasing this rally. You are seeing some tactical hedging a little bit in semiconductors and a little bit in large cap tech. But I don't think that's a case of people needing to hedge because they're worried near term. Mm-hmm. They're hedging because their positions are just so large and they're outperforming by so much. So it's more of a risk management decision than it is, I need to back out of this.
4: All right, at the risk of getting Tom upset, are clients rebalancing their portfolios? Are they selling some of their winners and trying to buy into some lesser loved spaces? Or are they just maybe buying some protection?
3: You know, look, I think we've seen a little bit of rotation out of some of the largest cap, you know, tech stocks. But the fact is, they're not rotating into consumer staples, right? You know, they're rotating into other parts of the tech and AI trade. So, yeah, maybe you're selling NVIDIA, but you're buying a Micron, and Micron is up a couple 100% on its own. Right. So I don't think you're seeing people abandoning the theme. But to your point, yeah, I mean, when a stock is up that much, you trim risk a little bit.
0: But to Paul's snarky question, killing me on rebalancing, folks, what's different here is asset allocators and strategists, and they're on wealth management and all that, like the Bloomberg Money Show of Scarlett Fu's property.
4: Oh, I know.
0: Bloomberg
4: just
0: Money.
4: Along. I know.
0: Stuart Kaiser's in the trenches. He's not doing asset allocation. And I think that's brilliant that they're rebalancing within the sector. Is that really rebalancing?
3: I mean, it's not rebalancing in the sense that you have the same thematic exposure, the same thematic risk, but you're trying to, like, you know, be a little careful with these stocks that have just rallied so much. Look, I think the one big consensus theme here is, over the next X number of years, globally speaking, you have a massive sort of industrial production and construction cycle that needs to happen. And people want exposure to that. It could be memory. It could be analog chips. It could be NVIDIA. It could be silver. It could be aluminum. It's anything that goes into this massive construction story you want to have exposure to.
0: We were so happy to get you in because I knew I'd have to slam you, throw you out because we got the Iran headlines moving the market right now.
3: Well, hopefully they're moving it up.
0: Thank you. Thank you. Thank you. A set of headlines and they move the market. We had green on the screen up 20. We had green on the screen up 15. We got red on the screen negative 5 right now. Bitcoin 71,000 handle and yields have moved as well. A higher yield with oil up a dollar just in the last couple minutes. Brent 94 heading for 95. West Texas 91 up $4. Iran to halt exchanges with U.S. in protest over Israel. Treasuries extend slide after report. Iran stops talks with U.S. and the dollar, of course, at a daily higher. Yes, we see fractionally the dollar moving up. I would say, Paul, it is that one arch headline garnered what we call a red sticky here across the Bloomberg terminal world.
4: I said it before, I'll say it again. It just feels like two kids in middle school class exchanging notes. Iran to stop exchange of messages with U.S. over Israel. It's like the two sides are talking past each other for weeks now, as opposed to sitting down and really getting into negotiations. So here we go. So it's a little bit of an off moment at the time.
0: I will mention a book. I'll try to get it out on LinkedIn and Twitter. Leslie Vinger Murray, Robert D. Kaplan say it is the single volume. I mentioned it this morning. Veli Nasser's book on one volume, short one volume on Iran is a required read given these distressing headlines. With our news in New York City, here's Michael Barr.
5: Thank you very much. And as you just mentioned, Iran will halt exchanges with the U.S. in a protest over Israel. That's according to TASNIM. It is in response to Israel heading into Lebanon fighting Hezbollah militants. We'll have more on this story throughout the morning. New Jersey Governor Mikey Sherrill said visits for detainees at the Delaney Hall in New York, will resume after days of clashes between demonstrators and ICE. According to Newark Mayor Roz Baraka, a curfew for a half-mile radius around the center will remain in force until further notice due to the escalating situation at the site. Sherrill called on the Department of Homeland Security to provide care and medicine for detainees, give them a chance to review their cases, and ultimately close the facility.
6: We will continue to look for ways to allow people to continue to protest because, make no mistake, I am very concerned about what's going on at Delaney Hall. And this is all taking away from the protesters who have been very, I think, effective at bringing attention to that.
5: Meanwhile, despite the curfew, one person was arrested last night. Republican Texas Senate nominee Ken Paxton says he'll meet with Senate GOP leaders this week to try to ease their concerns about his electability in November. Bloomberg's Kasia Klimasinska has more from Washington.
7: This is a very significant race. The significance of it cannot be overstated, and it's likely that Democrats will spend $100 million there to try to unseat Republicans and take over that seat. They are hoping that James Tallarico has a chance, particularly after Ken Paxton won the Republican primary, and he is now the Republican candidate. He is, according to Democrats, pretty vulnerable.
5: Bloomberg's Kasia Klimasinska notes Paxton was impeached in the Republican-led Texas House and settled criminal securities fraud charges. The wife of a Maine Democratic Senate hopeful is breaking her silence as sexting claims have rocked her husband's campaign. Graham Platner's wife, Amy Gertner, publicly denounced media reports alleging her husband had exchanged sexually explicit text messages with multiple women, labeling the coverage shameful. Global News 24 hours a day, whenever you want it, with Bloomberg News Now. I'm Michael Barr, and this is Bloomberg, Tom, Paul, Alexis.
0: Michael Barr, thanks so much. I just got to go to oil, Paul, up $3.65 on Brent crude, a 4% move, a full $4. Yep. West Texas Intermediate, those rounded up levels, I got a 92 on West Texas. I got a 95 on Brent crude, and they still elevate here. Seconds, I'd say minutes even, after this distressing headline on Iran stepping away from talks. Futures are green. Futures now -9. Across America, it's...
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16: I'm Nicole Murray with Your Money Now. Shares in Samsung Electronics, LG Electronics, and other South Korean tech firms have rallied this morning. As expected, meetings between NVIDIA CEO Jensen Huang and Korean executives boosted hopes of tie-ups in AI and robotics. Chipmaker Samsung Electronics was also buoyed by data that South Korea's semiconductor exports surged to a record high in June on the AI boom. Oil prices are still up this morning by more than 2% as Israel expands Lebanon offensive, rattling ceasefire hopes. West Texas Intermediate at roughly $90 per barrel, Brent at $93. Australia's Syrah Resources said Tesla has withdrawn a notice of intent to end their graphite supply deal over an alleged quality dip, accepting the miner is now producing conforming samples. Under its 2021 contract with Tesla, Syrah aimed to supply 8,000 metric tons of graphite anode materials over a four-year period from its Louisiana plant. Futures are slightly higher as oil prices rise. That's your money now.
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2: 9:24 on Wall Street. I'm Alexis Christophorus from the Bloomberg Interactive Brokers Studio. Stock futures have done an abrupt about-face and are now moving lower after Iran's news agency said Tehran has ended peace talks with the U.S. in protest over Israel. That's after Israel expanded its ground assault in Lebanon in recent days. So right now, S&P futures down 0.2% or 16 points. Dow futures down 79. They were up nearly 300 points at their highest this morning. NASDAQ futures now down about 100 points. Brent crude is moving even higher now, up more than 5%. So best level of the morning there at $95.70 a barrel. And West Texas Intermediate crude rallying nearly 6% on this news at $92.39 a barrel. The Bloomberg Dollar Spot Index stronger, bouncing as well on this news, up 0.3% at 12.02.55. And we have got the 10-year yield now up 5 basis points at 4.48%. Barry Diller's People Inc. has submitted an all-cash deal to buy MGM Resorts for $48.30 a share, valuing the casino company at $18 billion. And that's your Bloomberg Business Flash. Tom and Paul.
0: We are advantaged. Alexis, thank you so much. Great data check. We are advantaged with the markets moving here again. Oil, we're going to have $96 on Brent crude, up near $5 in a moment. And it's the right place, the right time to speak to Meredith Whitney, who's seen ups and downs, to say, Elise, how do you stay invested given the day-to-day madness of these war headlines?
10: I think you do what most investors are doing, which is ignore it. I mean, there's, not to be a Debbie Downer, but it's unrealistic to think that this war gets sewn up in, you know, in days or even months. And, you know, even if it does, the terms don't even seem very agreeable. So we're going to have elevated prices for a long time. You know, I think the financials have been horrible performers this year. The AA stocks, which are agnostic of this, have carried the market. So how do you stay invested? You know, you take a big gulp on the stuff that's down and so rejoice in the stuff that's up.
0: A gulp of what, please? Exactly. Is it shaken or stirred?
4: Exactly. So, Meredith, what are the banks saying about the consumer? Because, you know, in terms of credit cards and all, that's kind of the first place that we see stress in the marketplace, is if the consumer's stressing on the credit front. What are the banks telling us?
10: Yeah, that has historically always been the case. You saw delinquencies rise into every recession. It's not the case this time. Mm. And my contention is that even though there was an article in the Wall Street Journal this week that said delinquency, 90-day plus delinquencies was over 10%, and some really smart people posted, you know, forwarded the, that's based in, not based in reality and not based
0: Why
10: on
0: not?
10: The banks.
0: Why is that article, which I did not retweet because I agree with you, tell our audience why that article was off the mark.
10: Okay, so the New York Fed has the 13.12 delinquency, 90-day delinquencies. It does not comport with any bank figures. So I'll give you an example. The largest credit card operator is now Capital One because of its merger with Discover.
0: It's because of what's his name? The basketball player, Charles Barkley? That's why they're successful.
10: That's right.
0: Hey, Capital One guy.
10: But their 30 days, so they just report 30 days, are 3.27%. The second largest credit card company that does report 90 days is JP Morgan. Their 90-day delinquencies are 1.1%. So you've got over 40% of the market with those two companies. And so then I'll look at a subprime issuer, which is, oh, and by the way, Capital One has 27% subprime customers, and it's 3.27. So the 30-day bucket for your listeners encompasses 30, 60, 90.
0: What you just heard there, bottle it, classic Meredith Whitney. Paul, and it rhymes with Michelle Meyer of MasterCard, who was adamant those numbers weren't what they're seeing at MasterCard.
4: So how do you view the consumer these days?
10: It's bifurcated. So if you look at, so all the major credit card companies, which are regulated entities, have de-risked, pulled back from the lower income, lower FICO score consumer dramatically. And that's Cap One. They started doing it 2022, all of the issuers. So you've got 45% of households that are considered less than prime or subprime. They're going to things like payday lending or pay on demand, which has grown through the roof. They don't qualify for home equity loans, so they're selling a piece of their equity to a private company that the the equity interest accrues over time.
4: Yep.
10: And so the these are adverse situations for any consumer. So the consumer on the lower end, 45% of households, are not living paycheck to paycheck. They're living payday to payday. And you don't see how bad it is because these companies in the shadow banking market are all private.
0: Okay, I just got an email from Mrs. Keene. She's saying, Tom, Meredith's pearls that she's wearing this morning, she's just killing them. Meredith, I hate you. We'll have to see on that. We need to get the market open right now. Thank you for ruining my morning, because Mrs. Keene loves your look this morning. Futures negative 14. We do have market-moving news here in Iran. I really want to state here with West Texas Intermediate up $5. Brent up 475. Those levels exactly 92.52 and up to 95.85 on Brent crude as well. It is a different market than 1 hour ago. Need to get it open with the first print. Here's Alexis Christophers.
2: It certainly is a different picture than we were seeing most of the morning, Tom. Stocks are lower, oil is higher, the dollar and bond yields also on the move higher. After Iran's news agency said Tehran has ended peace talks with the U.S. and protest over Israel after Israel expanded its ground assault in Lebanon. S&P 500 down 13 points, Dow Jones Industrial Average down about 180 points, and the NASDAQ Composite is pulling back about 45 points. We've got Brent crude now up nearly 5%. At $95.67 a barrel. West Texas Intermediate up nearly 6% at $92.48 the barrel. The Bloomberg Dollar Spot Index up a third of a percent at $12.02.65. Yields are higher with the 2-year at 4.06% and the 10-year at 4.50%. And as for stocks on the move, NVIDIA up 3%. The chip giant's going to work with Dell, Lenovo, and HP to make laptops and desktop computers designed to handle large AI models and high-end games. Once again, all three major indexes pulling back from the record highs we saw last week. That's your Bloomberg Opening Bell Report. Tom and Paul.
0: Thank you, Alexis. I'm just like my head spinning here looking at this market, down negative 180. For Meredith Whitney with us here on banking, here on finance as well. You're so good, and we're not going to have the subprime redux of our collective memory of 07, 08. When you see the securitization out there now, bring it over to, as Paul's done better than me, private credit. Are there shadows out there you're worried about?
10: Today would erase those shadows because software is doing well and credit worries were over loans to software. But I think in large part, there'll be some isolated incidents, but it's certainly, the market's not big enough to have any type of systemic risk. And this is what these guys do. So they're good lenders. So I think that the market looks pretty clean from a credit quality standpoint. I mean, in the consumer sector, it's pristine.
4: Mm. How about before the war? I mean, one of the key topics for this marketplace was the private credit market and was some of the credit issues there. Was that systemic or not? What's your call today?
10: It's such a small, it's a $1 trillion market.
4: Yep.
10: Maybe like, if you want to get really aggressive, it's $1.5 trillion market. But it's just not big enough to make a difference.
4: So what are we thinking here? If you're J.P. Morgan here, you're some of these big banks here. Is it loan growth? Is that the story to grow your business these days? Or do you just, is it all capital markets these days?
10: For the banks, it's been mostly capital markets.
4: Yep.
10: And but for J.P. Morgan, which is spending a lot, it's been cost cutting and just general efficiency. But the banks really aren't growing that much. I mean, if they have big quarters, they haven't really grown for 10 years in terms of a loan from a loan perspective. Let's leave J.P. Morgan out of the equation because they pull off. I don't know how they do it. But but everybody else has been either flat or declining. And Bank of America has shrunk its consumer
0: with the new effort I've got with Scarlet Food, Bloomberg Money. Look for that, folks. It's Friday, 12 noon. Meredith, I'm getting inundated. Everybody that has a family office, Meredith Whitney on family offices. They weren't like a big deal 15 years ago, were they?
10: There's just so much more money out there. Mm. So people.
0: Do you have a family office? Are you?
10: I am
0: family?
10: The family office.
0: You are a walking.
4: Exactly.
10: But these family offices are huge now. And I have a lot of friends who run family offices. And
0: are they regulated? Is there a form ADV like an investment advisor?
10: I don't think so. But yeah. they get shown us. The family offices now are the for all the wealth management businesses. I mean, J.P. Morgan courts these family offices. Yep. All day long, and they're
0: so they're
10: coveted.
0: Like a prime broker. J.P. Morgan's like a prime broker with them.
10: Yeah, yes, and yeah. You know, with loans, with everything. And so, if you're Tom, I'm sure you have a family office. So all of your properties have to be managed. All your various accounts, Swiss accounts, all in cash.
0: she knows me too well.
10: Have to be managed, and right. You don't have time, especially with your new TV show. So you're going to hire a family office.
0: She's a PR on the side. Actually, folks, my family office is called Tuition Inc. Believe it or not. Meredith, thank you so much, Meredith. That wouldn't be there, particularly on this like, really, how bad is the credit card debt? That's her wheelhouse, of course, some ages ago. It is Meredith Whitney Advisory Group, a very family office. The Dow, -112. News here. Michael Barr will have an update on the news, the headlines out of Iran. 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
20: This is Ed Morrissey of HotAir.com for Town Hall. We warned repeatedly when Canada began to adopt assisted suicide as part of its government-run healthcare. Socialized medicine combined with assisted suicide sets up foreseeable economic incentives that reward disposal of patients rather than chronic care. But even we couldn't have dreamed that Canada would grow so desperate to reduce costs that they would condone assisted suicide assessments in fast food parking lots. Yet that's exactly what happened in Ontario, where a doctor diagnosed a chronic bowel problem and emotional issues outside a Tim Hortons coffee shop and took the patient to be euthanized. Why? The doctor provides their system what it needs, fewer patients. That's the real standard of care when single-payer systems face the choice of chronic care or pushing patients to end their lives. This is what they call humane treatment in Canada. If progressives have their way here, the U.S. will be next. I'm Ed Morrissey.
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23: With SRN News, I'm Rich Thomason in Washington. Despite another exchange of fire between the U.S. and Iran, President Trump is urging patience, posting on social media. He says everything will work out in the end. Israeli forces are now deeper inside Lebanon than they've been in more than 25 years. That's despite the U.S. brokered ceasefire. Today's AAA national average for gasoline, $4.32 a gallon. That's down a penny from yesterday. An absolute lie is how evangelist Franklin Graham describes Texas Democratic U.S. Senate candidate James Tallarico's claim that the Bible is silent on abortion. Graham says abortion is murder, adding that God commands us, you shall not murder. Five patients have recovered from a rare strain of Ebola in eastern Congo, where the disease has been spreading faster than efforts to contain it. More details, srnnews.com.
24: With the Wall Street Business Report, I'm Bill Alexander. Americans have spent nearly $450 extra per household on rising energy costs during the Iran war. That's according to a Moody's analysis. That totals tens of billions of dollars spent as the conflict continues to drive up fuel prices. At the Reagan National Economic Forum, Treasury Secretary Scott Bessent delivered a speech in defense of President Donald Trump's America First economic agenda, arguing that decades of bipartisan policymaking left the United States dangerously dependent on foreign rivals and weakened the nation's industrial base. Chrysler parent Stellantis is recalling vehicles as a software error could delay the side airbags from deploying during a crash. The recall affects models including the 2022 to 2026 Jeep Grand Cherokee. Yum Brands Incorporated is reportedly in exclusive negotiations with Long Range Capital for the potential sale of its Pizza Hut chain. For the Wall Street Business Report, I'm Bill Alexander in Washington.
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2: It's coming up on 9:40 on Wall Street. I'm Alexis Christophorus from the Bloomberg Interactive Brokers Studio. Stocks are joining bonds lower. Oil is climbing after a report that Iran will halt exchanges of messages with the U.S. in protest of Israel's escalation in Lebanon. S&P 500 now down just a third of a percent. Dow Jones Industrial Average down 172 points, but the NASDAQ Composite has bounced into the green now, up by about 37. We've got Brent crude up 5% at $95.79 a barrel. West Texas Intermediate crude up more than 6% at $92.72 a barrel. The Bloomberg Dollar Spot Index up a third of a percent at 1202.43, and yields are higher. The 10-year at 4.49%, up 6 basis points. The 2-year yield also up 6 basis points, 4.06%. Of the 11 S&P 500 sectors, just two are in the green: information technology and energy. As for stocks on the move, MGM Resorts up 11.5%. Barry Diller has made an offer for the remaining portion of MGM he doesn't already own through his business empire, People Inc. The deal values MGM at $18 billion. And shares of Taylor Morrison Home up more than 22% after Berkshire Hathaway said it would buy the home builder in an all-cash deal worth about $6.8 billion. That's a 24% premium, and it's the first major purchase since the retirement last year of legendary investor Warren Buffett. Once again, S&P 500 basically flat at the moment. That's a Bloomberg Business Flash. Tom and Paul.
0: Alexis, thanks so much. So Rich Hill's in here to make me depressed. Global head of real estate strategy, principal asset management. So I, you know, on REITs, what do I know? I go to Simon Property Group, 3,600 employees, Indianapolis is well. And folks, I mean, you can't make money in real estate. It's just terrible. Off of the COVID bottom, with a 4.4% dividend growing at 10% per year, Simon Property Group is up 35% annually. Explain why real estate's the place to be.
31: Yeah, sure. So commercial real estate has gone through a significant reset over the past 2 to 3 years. I might argue that it's one of the only asset classes in the world that has reset. But this cycle is playing out in textbook fashion in our mind. Listed REITs trough first. They troughed in October of 2023, and they're now up more than 55%. Pretty big run. But we think the listed REIT market is sending another signal right now about the resiliency of commercial real estate. Despite a really volatile macro backdrop in 2026, REITs are having a pretty good year. They're up around 13%. They're the fifth best sector of the S&P 500.
0: Nobody knows that, Paul.
31: No one knows that. That's a good point.
4: Yeah.
31: Well, you look, I think what the market's telling you is predictable earnings and income-driven total returns are going to start mattering again.
4: In higher interest rates, what's that mean for your business?
31: Yeah, look, commercial real estate is inherently a levered asset class. Yep. So interest rates really matter. We are fond of telling people that we don't need interest rates to come down. In fact, I am not cheering for interest rates to come down. If the 10-year treasury is at 3% or 3.5%, it probably means something hasn't happened in the economy that's not too good. What we need is stability in interest rates. And if we have stability in interest rates, then we think we can get back to net operating income growth, income-driven total returns being the driver. And commercial real estate does offer that. So we need stability in interest rates.
4: How about office? Let's just get that off the table here. What's the story in this country with office real estate?
31: Yeah. The simple answer is we have too much of it.
4: Okay.
31: And we built too much of it in the 1970s and 1980s and didn't put enough money into it over that period of time. So a lot of it needs to be rethought. But I think what the market's missing is the top cohort of office is really well positioned. Yep. JLL has a great stat that 90% of office vacancies concentrated in 30% of buildings, and 40% of buildings have no vacancy whatsoever. So we think this top cohort is actually really well positioned.
0: Is a theoretical foundation to the persistency of real estate cash flows the idea that with their mortgages, they have to reset like every 7 years?
31: Yeah.
0: There's no private credit, wait till hell freezes over. Every 7 years, they got to get a vision on a given unit, right?
31: So that's exactly right. We've been in a secular decline in 10-year treasury rates since 1980. And that has allowed for significant cap rate compression in commercial real estate over that period of time. That's clearly come to an end. We actually think that's healthy because it's making the market come back to a back-to-basics investment philosophy where you're just picking the right property types in the right markets. And if you can do that, there's a tremendous alpha opportunity in the market. So it's not just about interest rates. It's really back to fundamentals.
4: People tell me we have a housing shortage in this country. A, is that true? And how did we get there and how do we fix it?
31: Yeah, it is mathematically true. It is the wrong debate, though.
4: Okay.
31: We actually have a housing mismatch. Most people would say we're about 8 million houses short in the United States. But you don't solve that shortage by suddenly building 8 million homes in Seattle, Washington. We have built too many homes of certain types in some markets and not enough homes in other types in other markets. But what we think is even more interesting is the demographic shift. So you have to really rethink rentership in the United States.
0: Are you based in New York?
31: We are.
0: Why aren't we talking to him like, what, every 3 days?
4: Yeah, I know.
0: I mean, it's just, he's outstanding. Rich, let me get that. I think it's important. We had a conversation last week over the Pfizer building at 42nd Street, which they're going to make residential.
31: Yeah.
0: Are we going to finally win at this where we have an empty office building in L.A. or Dallas that's going to become residential so everyone wins?
31: So if you would have asked me this question 5, 7, maybe even 10 years ago, I would have told you there's only 150 office buildings that can be converted into residential. I have been very wrong on that view. We are seeing more and more conversions. It's happening for two reasons. First of all, office buildings are now trading at a basis, so at a valuation that can incentivize someone to come in and really do this. The second part is we're beginning to figure out public-private partnerships. These municipalities have these office buildings that are blights on their cities, and they're saying, well, hey, Mr. Entrepreneur, if you come in and redevelop it, we'll give you the land. Mm. So we're beginning to figure this out. It's not going to solve everything, but it is a lot more optimistic than what I was expecting.
0: 30 seconds just with SPG is just one example. So you're saying you're still long REITs even after the Titanic 2023 and even post-COVID move?
31: Look, what REITs have done in 2026 is really remarkable. They are now trading above prior cycle highs at the end of 2021. What that's marking is a transition from recovery into expansion. Expansions are really long for listed REITs. They last around 12 years or so because of not just price returns, but also income returns. We think this runway has a long way to go. It's not going to be up and to the right. There's going to be some volatility.
0: Sure.
31: But you're talking about a sector that's actually reset and is resetting the basis.
0: Rich, thank you so much. Get a huge response when you're on. Rich Hill is, Paul said, with all sorts of credit in the street, global head of real estate strategy, principal asset management. The most tired Monday morning person in the team, Michael Barr, the news has been extraordinary. With our news in New York City, M. Barr.
5: Thank you very much, Tom. Yes, it has. Iran says it will stop the exchange of messages with the U.S. in protest of Israel's escalation in Lebanon. The semi-official TASNIM reports Iran and the axis of resistance, as they put it, has placed on their agenda the complete closure of the Strait of Hormuz. TASNIM says the Iranian negotiating team will suspend talks and the exchange of documents through mediators. Meanwhile, the U.S. military struck Iranian radar and drone sites near the strait over the weekend, targeting Iranian air defense and attack drones. Iran retaliated with missile fire into Kuwait, saying its targets were destroyed. Delaney Hall, the private detention facility in Newark, New Jersey, has been the site of clashes between protesters and state law enforcement over the weekend. Demonstrators and critics say the conditions inside the facility for detainees is abhorrent. Governor Mikey Sherrill.
8: I will ensure public safety, and I refuse to give ICE an excuse to surge into our communities. That would make the situation more dangerous and put more New Jerseyans at risk.
5: Governor Sherrill. Republican Texas Senate nominee Ken Paxton says he'll meet with Senate GOP leaders this week to try to ease their concerns about his electability in November. Bloomberg's Kasia Klimasenska has more from Washington.
9: He has been, you know, accused of infidelity and some also financial cheating. So it will be a very expensive race, a very hot one. President Trump is also personally involved. He endorsed Ken Paxton. And so now Paxton is coming to D.C. this week to talk to top Senate Republicans, hoping to get their backing and, more importantly, perhaps their money as well.
5: Bloomberg's Kasia Klimasenska reports Democrats are pinning their hopes on newcomer James Tallarico to deliver their first Texas Senate seat in more than 30 years. Global news 24 hours a day and whenever you want it with Bloomberg News Now. I'm Michael Barr, and this is Bloomberg, Tom and Paul.
0: Michael, thank you so much. Paul, I just did a fitted standard deviation study.
4: Uh-oh.
0: On IBM, up $15. 3.2 standard deviation move off the recent lousy trend.
4: Yeah.
0: That's a jump condition.
4: Yeah, there's a company that's kind of reinventing itself.
0: I did that for John Amundsen.
4: Oh, yeah?
0: I'm going to have an article in Bloomberg Markets Magazine.
4: Are you?
0: The font is so small, I can't read my own article.
4: Interesting. We'll be on the lookout for
0: it. I'm doing it on trading.
4: I know you have a new TV show coming up.
0: I'm a font, folks. Of media.
4: Unbelievable.
0: The only one even close to me for media exposure is John Tucker.
4: Yeah.
0: So there's to it. Bloomberg Surveillance.
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17: I'm Nicole Murray with Your Money Now. Stocks are mixed this morning as oil prices rise, overshadowing NVIDIA's gain.
1: Now, oil prices have jumped this morning by at least 5% after news broke that Iran has completely halted negotiations with the U.S. and vowed to completely block the Strait of Hormuz. West Texas Intermediate is up to roughly $92 per barrel, Brent at $96. An experimental lung cancer drug from Akeso and Summit Therapeutics reduced the risk of death by 34% in a closely watched late-stage trial. The published results say the drug with chemotherapy kept people with lung cancer alive for a median of 4 months longer. The phase 3 trial was conducted in China. A global phase 3 study is ongoing. Honda is recalling nearly 100,000 vehicles due to airbag complications. The National Highway Traffic Safety Administration said it has flagged a defect that could trigger the unintentional deployment of the airbags. Honda said the defect is in the front passenger seat's weight sensor. That's your money now.
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0: Good morning, everyone. Paul Sweeney and Tom Keene again watching the headlines out of Iran. I'm looking at oil still lifting, equity markets churning. Brent, you're going to round it up, $97 a barrel, up a good $5.80. NYMEX, $93 a barrel, up $6. Eric Belchunas with us. Eric, I'm going to rip up the script. How are ETFs in oil? Like, can I buy a leveraged war ETF? I'm not making a joke. Like, is there a way to play this?
31: I mean, oil is probably, there's a bunch of oil ETFs, but this is a area full of landmines. Because if
0: no
31: you,
0: pun intended.
31: No pun intended.
0: Or Hormuz wines.
31: Yeah. I didn't even mean that. I just channeled that. Yeah. Anyway, the idea here is that if you buy an oil futures ETF like USO, you have to deal with the roll costs. And contango, most normal people don't know what any of that is. So if you're going to use the oil futures ETFs, you have to trade it. But yes, you can do, you know, long only, leverage. There's a 3x actually oil. Be very careful around here because now you're dealing with leverage and rolling futures. So in our traffic light system, these are hard red lights. For the normal person who doesn't want to deal with any of that weird derivative stuff, something like XLE is obviously a popular play. That's just basically energy companies. Okay. And then Vince Piazza, our friend from BI, yeah. He liked crack, which is a, I know, great ticker.
4: Yeah.
31: I was like, Vince, you love crack.
4: Yes.
31: No. It's basically the refiners.
4: Okay.
31: And the refiners, Vince was saying, if the Strait of Hormuz is crowded or, you know, you can't get enough oil, they have to refine it from different places. And the oil from elsewhere, it takes more refining.
4: Okay.
31: So he thought that was a good play in a note he wrote. So those are some of the ways I think people play it in terms of, like, you know, more dangerous but bigger payoff to, like, less dangerous, less payoff.
4: What else? What gets your green light in your system here today? What are the characteristics that get a Belchunas green light?
31: So we're not Rotten Tomatoes.
4: Okay.
31: We're not judging the ETF. Okay. That's Morningstar.
4: Okay.
31: We're the Movie Rating Association. So we're saying whether it's R, PG-13, or PG.
4: See.
31: So like a green light ETF would be Vanguard.
4: Okay.
31: We're just trying to give, because we don't want to make judgments on who the investor is, because one person's, like, VXX is a really bad product for most people, but there is a certain case where, like, a small hedge fund who doesn't have a lot of money, maybe they just want VIX quickly, they understand how it works. It's good for them. Anyway, the green lights are going to be like basically Vanguard, Beta. Yeah. Then you get into the red lights, which is like leverage and rolling futures. That's what we're trying to do, is like, we're basically trying to protect the innocent.
4: Okay.
0: Belchunas, when he's with Katie Greifeld, wears a tie. I don't know. You know, we're in cash with us. Todd Sun, indexes adding SpaceX early is like the NBA changing the 3-point line. Discuss.
31: Yeah. That's the metaphor he made to say why they shouldn't do it. But I'm reading a book on basically how the NBA has changed because the 3-point line, it's a boring game. All they do is jack up threes now.
0: Thank you.
31: So you could argue Steve Kerr wants to move it back 10 feet.
0: Thank you.
31: Because there's no more big men. The post moves don't even matter anymore.
0: Nobody goes inside.
31: This is the same parallel conversation with SpaceX, in my opinion. You may be like, the rules are the rules. But you can say, well, this is a new situation. A mega cap at $1.7 trillion is highly unusual. And it's part of a bigger trend. These companies never went public early. Mm-hmm. They skipped everything and waited till they were monsters. So all of the indexes are changing the rules. Russell changed, NASDAQ changed, and S&P is debating a change, and we'll know probably within the next couple days. But its change is going to be the most conservative. It would fast track be 6 months. The other ones are within like 2 weeks. But the S&P, if it changes, would take SpaceX in 6 months, but it would waive the profitability rules, which is a biggie. So anyway, that's what we're looking out for.
0: When you grew up, like, was Philadelphia Soul like a huge deal, like where Daryl Hall came from and all that?
31: Yeah, when I walk down Broad, there's the little plaques, and I see John Coltrane, Daryl Hall, John Oates, and then about half of them I don't recognize, though. But definitely that Soul thing of Philly is a big deal. I actually drive past John Coltrane's house going to Fairmount Park.
0: Very cool.
31: Yeah, very cool. That is cool.
0: Very cool.
31: Yeah.
0: Because, you know, one of my interns said, we had Belchunas coming in. What do we do? And I said, play Philadelphia. And so, I mean, the OJs came from Canton, Ohio, but they're so identified with Belchunas' Philadelphia.
4: Yep. WMMR, the best radio.
0: Nice of you to come in. Is it a 3-day or a 4-day work week?
4: He's in New York.
31: Three and a half.
4: How did you get in today? I thought the trains were not working.
0: This is a helicopter.
4: Oh, that's right.
0: Sikorsky, the OJs. Good morning, everyone.

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2: Breaking news this hour from Town Hall. I'm Rich Thomason. Despite another exchange of fire between the U.S. and Iran, President Trump urges patience. Posting on social media, the president says everything will work out in the end. As for the latest military action, the BBC's Yolande Nell is in Jerusalem.
3: This is the third known military escalation between the U.S. and Iran in the space of a week. Kuwaiti state media reported that sirens were sounding across the country this morning. U.S. Central Command then stated that it had carried out what it described as self-defense strikes at two Iranian drone command and control sites over the weekend. It said this was in response to what it called aggressive Iranian actions, including shooting down a U.S. drone over international waters. The latest developments underline the fragility of the ceasefire between the U.S. and Iran, as negotiators on both sides have appeared to edge towards a deal to extend it.
2: Israeli forces are now deeper inside Lebanon than they've been in more than 25 years. That's despite the U.S. brokered ceasefire.
4: The incursion challenges efforts to extend the ceasefire in Iran, as Tehran wants a deal to end the fighting in Lebanon. Israel is targeting the Iranian-backed Hezbollah militant group and urging Lebanese civilians to evacuate. The Lebanese prime minister accuses Israel of destroying cities. On Sunday, Israeli forces seized a symbolic fort in southern Lebanon.
2: Correspondent Andrew Stewart. Today's AAA national average for gasoline, $4.32 a gallon. That's down 1 cent from yesterday. An absolute lie. That's how evangelist Franklin Graham describes Texas Democratic U.S. Senate candidate James Tallarico's claim that the Bible is silent on abortion. Graham says abortion is murder, adding that God commands us, you shall not murder. On Wall Street, the Dow down 49 points. NASDAQ is off 39. More on these stories at townhall.com.
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2: Five patients have recovered from a rare strain of Ebola in eastern Congo, where that disease has been spreading faster than efforts to contain it.
6: WHO Director General Tedros Adhanom Ghebreyesus announcing the news at the inauguration of a new Ebola treatment center in the eastern Congo city of Bunia.
7: People can recover. Of course, we're working on vaccines and treatments, but that doesn't mean that people cannot recover from Ebola. So that's, I think, a strong message.
6: The current strain of Ebola has no approved treatment or vaccine. Doctors Without Borders is calling for expanded testing and faster aid deployment. Local anger over burial protocols has led to attacks on health centers. The latest official figures in the Democratic Republic of the Congo show more than 900 suspected cases of Ebola and at least 223 suspected deaths. I'm Julie Walker.
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1: I'm Taylor Riggs, and this is the Fox Business Report.
2: Dell Technologies shares are up more than 1%. Dell just revealed a new laptop, the XPS 13, to compete with the Apple MacBook Neo. It's priced at $699, but discounted to $599 for back-to-school season. Dell shares were up 33% on Friday after it revealed upbeat earnings. Also, NVIDIA has unveiled its new super chip, which it describes as the most efficient PC chip ever built. West Texas Intermediate oil and Brent crude are both higher this morning, though both are below $100 a barrel after a weekend exchange of fire between the U.S. and Iran. The freight unit of FedEx has completed its spinoff. The business is preparing to go public on the NYSE. That's your Fox Business Report. I'm Ginny Cosilda. Invested in you.
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5: And welcome to the Monday and welcome to June. It is go away in May? I don't think so. We had a heck of a May in the market, and now here we are, June 1st, and we're still alive, despite the old farmer's almanac. This is Bill Gunderson, Gunderson Capital Management. I'm here with Barry Kite, our chartered financial analyst and certified financial planner. We begin a new week in the market with a moderate drop, and I can tell you why. It's pretty simple. You've got oil up 6% today, all right? And we know that there is an inverse relationship right now between oil prices, especially crude and Brent, and the market. And obviously that all stems from the flow of news coming out of Iran and Trump and his advisors. So I don't know the latest, but obviously there must be something a little bit discomfiting to the market today because oil's up 6% and the market is down a little bit. The all-important 10-year is at 4.49% as Kevin Warsh. I think he takes charge today. I think Jerome Powell, don't let the door hit you on the way out, pal, takes charge. It's a billion-dollar door, overpriced and over schedule and over budget, right, Barry? And the men's room's like a billion-dollar gold-plated, you know, the Federal Reserve and all that. But anyway, we have a little bit of a downdraft in the market today. I have an earnings update for you in a bit. So welcome to today's Best Stocks Now show with professional money manager, 26 years behind the mic, behind the trading desk, Bill Gunderson, and I'm here with Barry Kite, our chartered a CFA and a CFP. He's not a CPA. When are you going to get the CPA? Then you'd have
6: I never wanted that. They can keep somebody. You know, somebody can keep that one and handle the tax returns.
5: We'd have to get you new business cards too, bigger business cards that won't fit in your wallet. Well, or fit in your head. You would not be able to get through a door because your head would be so big. Let's take a look here. We are starting a new month in the market. And let me tell you, was May a good month in the market? Oh, May was a really good month in the market. It was a terrific month in the market. In fact, the stats on the tech rally that we've seen since we invaded Iran and the market was reeling, and I wrote the news or the article on this is one of the most compelling buys I've seen in a long, long time. In fact, probably one of the most compelling buys I've seen during my entire career. That was a while back, not that long ago. It was in the early part, the first week of May, or was it first week of April? No, it was first week of April.
6: First week, yeah, April 6th. April 6th.
5: Okay, April 6th, which is a lucky day.
6: And the market's been on an 11, so I was heard this at the end of last week. So you wrote that article on April 6th. On a Monday is when it finally published. You actually wrote it over the weekend and probably on Friday.

0: Yes.
1: But yeah, so if we're the market is on, I think it's 11 weeks in a row up. In that first week that it was up was the April 6th. It was a week
0: yes.
1: of April 6th.
0: And it's the best 2 months.
1: On 11-week tear since you wrote that.
0: That's right, and it's the best 2 month run since 2009. In addition to that, Micron, which was my top pick, I picked one, and I picked Lilly as a backup as a second, 1A and 1B, as they do in the horse races. I picked Micron as my top pick. Last year it was Palantir. Palantir ended up being the best performing stock in the S&P 500 in 2025. Now in 2026, Micron's up, I think, 240% as of Friday. And, Barry, we're not even halfway through the year yet.
1: We've got 29 more days to go.
0: It might be time to sell half our Micron. I don't know. I take that a day at a time. Trump says that Iran really wants to make a deal. You notice how every other sentence by Trump's got the word deal in there somewhere. I mean, that is his middle name, Donald Trump. Donald Deal Maker in quotation marks. Brent, that seems to be his thing, is making deals. He said that Monday, Iran really wants to make a deal. I used to watch Let's Make a Deal with Monty Clark. I would tell my mother I had a sore throat or a stomach ache. My estomago hurt and I couldn't go to school. This was when I was like 12 or 13 years old, and my mom actually went to work. She was a working mom for much of her life, a lot of her life. And Billy would stay home and watch Let's Make a Deal and Password and all the great shows of yesteryear. The Price is Right.
1: Yeah.
0: And I love watching. They would dress up in goofy outfits and wave their sign, and Monty Hall would walk around and pick somebody. And you'd have door number one, door number two, door number three, and it was a fun show to watch. As peace talks between Washington and Tehran enter another month at an impasse, while he criticized political opponents and some Republicans over their commentary on the negotiations. Well, you got to believe that these are some pretty tricky negotiations. You got to believe that the leadership at the top in Iran is a very fluid situation, I would think. But Trump says it will be, I want a good deal for the USA, and then he knocks all the people that are criticizing him over the deal. He says it will all work out in the end. It always does. Well, I find that to kind of be a truism in life. It looks a little bit ugly from time to time, and a little bit hectic from time to time, a little bit chaotic from time to time. But things seem to always work out if you're persistent and if you're dealing fairly and squarely, things seem to work out. Trump requested several changes to the latest proposal negotiated by U.S. envoys and Iranian officials. And I'm sure, you know, it's still the number one part of the deal is the enrichment of uranium, which cannot go on. And that seems to be the hubbub here today. I talked to a guy yesterday. He flies, what are those great planes down at our Charleston airport?
1: Oh, the C-17.
0: Yes, big, he flies one of those. Can you imagine flying and parallel parking one of those babies?
1: So you'll like this, Bill. They had at the soccer, local professional soccer team, the battery here. They did
0: the battery.
1: It was military appreciation this weekend, and they did a C-17 flyover. So the reason why the C-17 was on my tongue is I was at the house, and me and the kids are shooting the basketball in the back, and we got our own flyover. It literally
0: was flying huge.
1: They're monstrous.
0: And we have a kid in our church. He's a kid. He's like 22. He flies one of those.
1: Yeah.
0: He's been gone for several weeks. He can't tell me where he's been, but I saw him yesterday. He says, I've been in a tent somewhere in the desert for the last 3 weeks, sleeping in a tent, and now I'm back. I said, God bless you. So they want to make a deal, and that's Strait of Hormuz, a key shipping route that carries roughly 20% of global oil flows. And obviously there's some impatience with the deal today. How do I know that? Well, I look at the way the asset, crude oil, is trading today. This is its biggest jump in quite a while. We finally got it down under $90 per barrel last week. We got it to 89, I believe. And today it is up almost 6%. That's the biggest jump in a long time at 92.57. Maybe somebody blew up something over there, or some water skiers hit a sea mine, something. We had a big day in the market on Friday. I just want to remind you of something. Dell Computer.
1: Look at it today.
0: It's following through. It's up 32. It was up 32.8% on Friday. And I've mentioned how when I got into the business in the late 90s, Michael Dell was one of the rock stars. He didn't wear a leather coat like Jensen Huang. He didn't wear, the black, all black that Steve Jobs wore. But he did carry a BlackBerry phone. I do remember that. He was famous for his BlackBerry. And Dell was up 33%. Today it's ARM. ARM is a huge winner today. Yeah. Again, we have a big position in ARM.
1: I think they got a
0: UK chip maker.
1: Yeah, they got another partnership.
0: With
1: NVIDIA. So I guess they're going to. NVIDIA are working on a chip, I believe, for personal computers. So.
0: Oh yeah. That's true. NVIDIA, look, the PC, which everybody thought was dead. Now NVIDIA chips, NVIDIA speed, and AI agents are coming to what we thought was just a flat industry, the PC industry. And look at what Dell is doing, and look at what ARM is doing again today, riding this wave, along with NVIDIA, which is up almost 5% today. We'll be right back.
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8: 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Nicole Murray with your money now. Young audiences turned out in droves to movie theaters around the country this weekend. Backrooms, the new horror film based on an internet meme, stunned at the box office, grossing $81.5 million during its first 3 days in theaters. EasyJet's shares have risen 11% this morning after the budget carrier said it has not received a takeover offer from U.S. investment firm Castlelake, but would consider any proposal should one be made. The group has seen its stock price slump more than 40% over the past 5 years. Berkshire Hathaway has agreed to acquire homebuilder Taylor Morrison Home in a $6.8 billion deal. The Omaha, Nebraska-based company will pay $72.50 per share in cash for Taylor Morrison. The offer represents a 24% premium to the homebuilder's closing price on Friday and values the company at about $8.5 billion, including debt. Stocks are currently mixed as oil prices jump, overshadowing NVIDIA's gains. That's your money now.
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0: And welcome back here to the second quarter of today's Best Docs Now show. You know, as I go through this commentary by Bloomberg over the weekend, I want you to notice the word that is missing from all of this. Actually, there's three words missing from all of this. We'll mention that at the when I get done with this. This is from Bloomberg. 3 months into the Iran-Iran conflict, investors are showing little appetite for caution. Okay, they're throwing caution to the wind, I guess, is how that goes. I mean, the caution that was shown early April, the fear quickly turned to greed and the market took off as two things converged, or actually two things diverged. You had earnings flying through the ceiling, right, expectations, and you had the forward P.E. ratio of the S&P 500 drop to under 20 for the first time in a long time. And that created what I saw at that time, a giant buying opportunity, which I did take advantage of at that time. Now, I'm not finding the buys today that I was back then. I have to be much, much, much, much, much more careful now with what I buy. But global stocks, corporate bonds, and other risk assets have continued to climb as optimism over a potential ceasefire, combined with relentless enthusiasm. Okay, there's another word that begins with E that they're leaving out. They're using enthusiasm for artificial intelligence-related investment, Bloomberg News reported on Sunday. The S&P notched its ninth consecutive weekly gain on Friday, matching its longest winning streak since 2023. That was the other time we put out a big, massive buy signal, and that was right as the Fed was starting to wind down with their interest rate hikes, with behind-the-curve Jerome Powell at the helm, driving a very slippery path back then, and desperately trying to catch up because he was so far behind the curve. He did 475 basis point hikes in a row. That's how far behind they were. And, of course, the NASDAQ finally bottomed in January of 2023, and that was the last big rally we had, and that was another buy signal. I don't put out a lot of buy signals on the market. I've done four in the last several years. Treasury prices rose. Oil prices retreated sharply during May as traders increasingly bet that tensions in the Middle East could eventually ease. Well, you know what? I mean, that's not really like rocket science to figure out that we're going to eventually win the war in Iran. I know it's been sticky and problematic for sure, but I think we have the military and the C7s, right, to win that war eventually. Markets remain focused on negotiations between Washington and Tehran, though reports over the weekend suggested talks remain fluid. Well, yeah, you can say that again, and no final agreement has been reached. Some strategists say that much of the positive outcome is already reflected in asset price. Well, they go on and on and on and on and on about geopolitical risks remaining. They don't mention one time the elephant in the room. The word elephant starts with E, and so do earnings. The earnings expectations have exploded. Next year, 2026, we were at $330 a share like 3 or 4 months ago, and now we're at $383, somewhere in there. They've gone up by $53 per share. That's huge.
1: And a lot of that increase was two companies, NVIDIA and Micron. Thankfully, two names were concentrated in.
0: Well, Bloomberg goes on to say, still, the dominant force, there's another, they don't mention earnings in the market, no. Yes, artificial intelligence, yes, but it leads to, all roads in the market lead to earnings in my book. Semiconductor stocks have posted extraordinary gains. Well, we own Broadcom, we own Taiwan Semiconductor, NVIDIA, Micron, SanDisk, SK Hynix, Samsung, and ASM Lithography. Seagate's a semi. It's more of a disk drive company, memory company. And we also own Marvell Technology, which is fiber optic chips. While shares of Micron, SK Hynix, and Samsung have surged as demand for advanced memory chips accelerates. Well, they're always going to question whether the pace of the rally is sustainable. But, you know, that's, for that, you look at the five target prices that I have on these stocks to see how high they can go if they're able to meet those earnings estimates, which are astronomical. The earnings for these memory companies in 2027 is just absolutely astronomical. I've never seen anything like it since I've been in the industry for the last 26 years. Now, let's just do a little update on the earnings picture. And I will be sending the newsletter out later today. We're going through the very last, what would you call it, Barry? We're putting it through all of the compliance.
1: Yeah,
0: that's the word.
1: Yeah, and rigor, and then, you know, in some of the formatting and things. So, yeah, it's
0: the little supplement.
1: I kind of like the little supplement
0: that
1: he had. It's kind of neat. But anyway, it should hopefully
0: make
1: your life
0: Gunderson.
1: Easier.
0: Yeah. Yes, intelligence report. Gunderson intelligence, what some would say is an oxymoron, but
1: the
0: GI,
1: right?
0: We've been doing okay this year. So for Q1 2026, which is now in the books, 97% of the companies have reported actual results. 85%. I don't know why the analysts can't figure that out. Raise their estimates a little bit. Every quarter, it's like 85% of the companies report a positive EPS surprise. So if I'm an analyst, I'm going to, you know, add a little bit for, you know, the company is always going to sandbag and try to tamp down expectations. The earnings growth for the S&P 500 companies for this quarter, which is now 97% in the books, is 28.6. This is the highest earnings growth reported by the index since Q4 of 2021. And that was coming out of COVID. So you were comparing back then Q4 2021 with pretty much the full impact of COVID versus Q4 of 2020, and that was 32%. Okay, we're not going to quite make 32%, but 28.6 is smoking hot, smoking hot. And also consider that, at the beginning of the year, this quarter was expected to be 12.7% higher. And instead, it's 28.6% higher. And the revenue growth, 11.8 year over year. And the profit margin for Q1 is 14.8%. Take that, Walmart. Take that, McDonald's. Take that, Target. If 14.8 is the actual net profit margin for the quarter, it will mark the highest net profit margin reported by the index since FactSet Research began tracking this metric in 2009. Why did Bloomberg leave all of that and instead use the word enthusiasm? No, it's a lot more than enthusiasm. It's real numbers. We'll be right back. Understand anymore. Well, the top brass don't
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9: 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With SRN News, I'm Rich Thomason in Washington. Another jolt for the tenuous U.S.-Iran ceasefire. The U.S. and Iran have traded fire again. At the same time, Israeli forces have moved deeper into Lebanon than they've been in more than 25 years, going after Iranian proxy Hezbollah. Amid the uncertainty, President Trump is insisting that all will work out in the end, and he says Iran really wants to make a deal. Backed by the UK, the French Navy has intercepted another Russian-linked oil tanker that's under international sanctions. Steps have been taken to address violent demonstrations at a site in New Jersey's largest city. A curfew is in effect around the ICE detention facility in Newark, New Jersey. On Wall Street this morning, stocks are mixed. The Dow is down 126 points, while the Nasdaq is trading 32 points higher. More details, srnnews.com.
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0: And welcome back here to the second half of today's Best Stocks Now show. The other part of this earnings thing equation is obviously the V, which is valuation. Okay, if the market was trading at 57 times earnings right now, that would give me a lot of heartburn. But it's not. And, you know, I hear these, they try to make these comparisons with the dot-com bubble of 2000, which I witnessed, was there. And there you had very little in the way of E earnings, and here you have a lot in the way of E. And when you take the current price of the S&P 500 and divide it by the next 12 months of earnings, that's called the forward P-E ratio, which I give more heed to than the P-E ratio, because the P-E ratio looks backwards, and the forward P-E ratio looks forwards. We're at 21.2x right now this week, from 21.1 last week. We got as high as 23. 23 seems to be the top. It was the top back in 2001 or 2021, and it was the top here recently about six to 9 months ago, right?
1: Yeah, right about it was right about, you wrote it. We were warning about that 23 number. We talk about it a lot, you talk about it a lot, but that's it's an important number. And that last time I think was around end of October, early November of 2025, and then of course since then we've had a lot of earnings growth, which is, you know, kind of the market, even though the market's gone, you know, higher than it was then. We've got better earnings, and you got a better valuation.
0: It's caught up.
1: Which is part of your thesis, you know, the primary thesis for your April 6th article to begin with.
0: Yes, 100%, because the forward PE went down to 19.9 because the market went down and the earnings went up. Okay, that's the best of all worlds if you're looking for an entry point. And that did create a fabulous entry point in the market at that time. Now, this year's going to be a huge year for IPOs, and there is some fear. You know, all that money that goes into IPOs does take a lot of capital, and the thought is, well, all of this capital going into IPOs may hurt the overall market, but you've got Goldman Sachs saying today that they don't think that that will be the case. That it won't take a lot of oxygen out of the market. You're going to get Anthropic this year. We're going to get OpenAI this year. We're going to get SpaceX here
1: pretty
0: real soon.
1: I guess SpaceX will probably looks like it's going to be the first one.
0: Yes, and I put a chart actually of Anthropic into it'll be in the newsletter next week. Anthropic is going to give the Mythos access to the EU cybersecurity agency. That's kind of their crown jewel at Anthropic, is their cybersecurity, which can find and prevent, you know, exploitation and vulnerabilities in IT systems. So that's kind of a big thing. I was just looking at a chart. Yes, they do track the price. You can look at a chart of a private company on some of these big ones because they do it by the rounds of funding. And if you look at July, I don't know, it was down around $25 a share. Now it's at $589.
1: Yeah, they keep having up rounds, which is the way, the direction you want.
0: Yes, and by the time it gets to the little guy on an IPO, it's just my opinion, watching this over the years, that you're paying through the nose at that point, and you're the ATM machine. You're the liquidity for all these people that are in at $25 a share. You're going to pay $589 if it went public day, somewhere in that range, $589. To me, if you do a price-to-sales ratio on that, it's absolutely astronomical. And even worse yet is SpaceX.
1: Because what did we say, 1,000? Didn't we say 1,000 times revenue for
0: Anthropic has revenue. The only revenue that SpaceX has is coming from their
1: Starlink.
0: Starlink. Yeah. Everything else is pie-in-the-sky pipe dream that we can launch data centers into space. Okay, what else do we have? We got a lot here today. How about this Swiss referendum where they're going to limit how many people can live in Switzerland? They're going to have that will completely reshape. Citizens will decide on whether the cap. What will they do? Arrest you if you have a kid? Will they come and arrest you? They're going to cap the country's population at 10 million. Heck, there's more in some of our cities. Doesn't Switzerland have all the Alps and everything and lots of open land? I don't know. Due to concerns about overcrowding and rising anti-immigration sentiment across Europe, it's a big deal. Since Switzerland already has over 9.1 million, meaning current immigration would need to be halved in the coming decades. What about having new kids? I don't know what they're going to do about that. What the penalty will be with that, how much prison time you get.
1: It's like the old China one-child policy almost, or even worse. Yeah. I guess it could be
0: It didn't
1: none.
0: Help their economy
1: no,
0: it at all.
1: Did not.
0: It was a disaster. Dell launches a touchscreen XP3 13 starting at $699 to rival Apple. So now Dell steps into Apple's backyard big time. And secondly, NVIDIA debuts the RTX Spark AI superchip for Windows laptops. You get this? I was there during the PC revolution. My first PC was I bought it in San Diego. There was a company in Del Mar that was the hottest thing going for a while. They put up a circus tent to make those PCs.
1: Oh, you told me what it was called. Yeah, you told me.
0: I'll think of it in a minute. Yeah. He actually went to our church and was quite a guy, man.
1: K-Pro.
0: David K.
1: Yeah, yeah.
0: And he had a son named Alan K. And David K. made a fortune with K-Pro. And I had one of the early ones. I wish I would have kept it. I don't know what I did with it. Probably gave it away at a garage sale or something.
1: Yeah, that thing
0: but
1: would
0: it had
1: be
0: worth
1: something
0: at this point. Yeah, it had a spreadsheet with 20 columns and 20 rows. It was a VisiCalc. And it and the screen was two colors, amber and whatever that dark gray is. Now I've seen the whole revolution of PC. Michael Dell was there. IBM was there, Hewlett-Packard was there, Apple was there, Novell was there, linking all of these PCs together, Cisco was there, and then along came others, the storage companies were there, Western Digital, Seagate, and obviously they're still relevant today, and Intel drove the business. You've got mail. That was all Intel. And, of course, the PC revolution took place. And then along came the phone, the iPhone, which began with all your music. I can't even remember what it was now, an i something.
1: Was it the iPod?
0: Had your music. No. Prior to that, it had your music on it. And then pretty soon it had your camera, and then pretty soon it had this. And then it became your everything, kind of like Michael Dell's BlackBerry back then. But this is sparking the market today, and that's why you're seeing huge, huge gains today in, let me see my list, in ARM, Dell, Micron. Nibius is having a big
1: Nibius
0: day.
1: Is having a really good day, too, yeah.
0: We have an article, a brand new article, like
1: Thursday.
0: 2 or 3 days old.
1: Yeah.
0: And NVIDIA is up having a big day. Arista Networks, SanDisk, CoreWeave is up 7.4. NVIDIA debuts a PC chip for the era of personal AI agents featuring one petaflop. Okay, this is a new one in my vocabulary. What's
1: never,
0: a petaflop?
1: I don't know. It doesn't sound good.
0: It sounds
1: good.
0: Like something they would do at the
1: great.
0: Olympic.
1: No,
0: he did a petaflop. And got a 2 of AI performance. You're going to get 1 petaflop of AI. How much do 2 cost? Full stack NVIDIA AI and graphics tech. Isn't it amazing how NVIDIA emerged
1: from a
0: from
1: graphics
0: really the gaming?
1: Card. Yeah, they were a
0: from
1: graphics
0: Electric
1: card
0: Arts.
1: Company.
0: Yeah, you know, Electronic Arts and Take-Two Interactive and all this and that. And, you know, what's the one about Grand Theft Auto?
1: Oh, yeah, that's I think that's...
0: Basketball. By the way, this Wednesday, the Knicks will be playing the 7'5" guy from San Antonio. The cheapest seat in the house is $4,000. Ringside seats are going for $150,000. I'll see you in the front row on Wednesday, right? From my couch at home. We'll be right back.

0: with the Wall Street Business Report. I'm Rich Thomason. Wall Street opened with gains while oil prices, which had been falling, jumped again as tensions between the U.S. and Iran escalated. Brent crude oil, the international standard, rose $2.52 early today to $93.64 per barrel. U.S. crude rose $2.93 to $90.29 per barrel. FedEx Freight, a spinoff of the package delivery giant, rose more than 2% during pre-market on its first day of trading. NVIDIA also gained more than 2% in the early going after the chipmaker unveiled powerful new chips to bring AI functions into laptops and desktop computers, including those made by Microsoft and Dell, set to roll out later this year. China reports its manufacturing activity slowed last month, although it is still expanding, according to official statistics. For the Wall Street Business Report, I'm Rich Thomason.
1: This is Ed Morrissey of HotAir.com for Town Hall. We warned repeatedly when Canada began to adopt assisted suicide as part of its government-run healthcare. Socialized medicine combined with assisted suicide sets up foreseeable economic incentives that reward disposal of patients rather than chronic care. But even we couldn't have dreamed that Canada would grow so desperate to reduce costs that they would condone assisted suicide assessments in fast food parking lots. Yet that's exactly what happened in Ontario, where a doctor diagnosed a chronic bowel problem and emotional issues outside a Tim Hortons coffee shop and took the patient to be euthanized. Why? The doctor provides their system what it needs, fewer patients. That's the real standard of care when single-payer systems face the choice of chronic care or pushing patients to end their lives. This is what they call humane treatment in Canada. If progressives have their way here, the U.S. will be next. I'm Ed Morrissey.
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7: I'm Nicole Murray with Your Money Now. Shares in Samsung Electronics, LG Electronics, and other South Korean tech firms have rallied this morning as expected meetings between NVIDIA CEO Jensen Huang and Korean executives boost hopes of tie-ups in AI and robotics. Chipmaker Samsung Electronics was also buoyed by data that South Korea's semiconductor exports surged to a record high in June, thanks to the AI boom. Dell has unveiled its most affordable laptop yet, the XPS 13, as the PC maker works to compete with Apple. starting at $6.99, and a reduced $5.99 for students aged 16 and older during the back-to-school season. Dell said the XPS 13 seeks to offer a superior experience compared to the MacBook Neo. Oil prices have skyrocketed this morning by at least 6% after Iranian state media said Tehran will halt talks with the U.S. and completely close the Strait of Hormuz in response to Israeli attacks in Lebanon. West Texas Intermediate up to roughly $93 per barrel, Brent at $97. Stocks are currently mixed. That's your money now.
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0: And welcome back here to the final segment of today's Best Stocks Now show, where really the big news of the day, besides oil up 6%, which is being overshadowed in the market at least by this news of NVIDIA entering into the PC market, the beneficiaries. Well, the losers right now are Apple, because Dell's entering into Apple's turf with a cheaper computer and more powerful. Apple is down today. AMD's also a slight loser in all of this because these NVIDIA chips for PC, that's a deal, Barry. That's a huge deal.
1: Yeah, and that will step on the toes of somebody like AMD. Maybe
0: the cousins won't be talking at Thanksgiving this week. Okay. I don't know, or this November. Now, on the other hand, the winners, ARM. ARM is up 53. We're up 2.1% today overall. ARM is up 14.7% or $53 a share right now. Dell, after a 32% move on Friday, is up another 9.4. There's a couple possible value buys that are in play here. Adobe is going to remaster their entire suite driven by the NVIDIA chip. Adobe is cheap, and it's rallying today. It's definitely worth a look. And I'll tell you another one. If you want a low PE one to look at that's rallying today, who's another big PC maker? If you look at the PCs you've owned over the years, I've owned plenty of Hewlett-Packards and Hewlett-Packard.
1: What's Lenovo looking like?
0: I don't know. Lenovo is a
1: South Korean, a huge pop a couple of weeks ago.
0: Yeah. It may be moving today, but I'd like the chart of Hewlett-Packard right now, HPU, which is a very, very low PE stock, behind the times, behind the curve, more than Jerome Powell over there at Hewlett-Packard. But it's also a beneficiary. Nibius is up 17.2 today after our article last week, and CoreWeave, CRWV, is up 14.7% today. So all of those stocks, big beneficiaries. We're also seeing some action in the oil and gas patch today, obviously, with oil up 6%. You've got Halliburton's up 2.3%. We have a new article out on Halliburton. We said, let's do a non-tech stock for a change. And we did Halliburton. Devon's up 5.4%. Where is ARM now? ARM's got to be our second biggest position. Became Dell on Friday. One is NVIDIA, I want to say. Where's ARM right now? We only own that in one portfolio, though.
1: Right now we've got ARM is our third biggest holding.
0: There you go.
1: Dell has rocketed to the top over the last, if you can imagine.
0: And what's number two now? NVIDIA?
1: AMD. AMD is actually number two.
0: And then NVIDIA must be number four.
1: Yeah, now so we got Micron, Taiwan Semi.
0: Oh, Micron.
1: And then NVIDIA.
0: Okay, no more. Don't give them any more, or they'll go do it themselves. All these do-it-yourselfers are rushing to Schwab right now to run these trades. They listen to Gunderson, steal his ideas. Invest in them, and then write me thank you letters. Okay. It's cool. If I can make some money for the regular guys out there doing, like me, a working stiff every day, 10 hours a day, God bless them. Now, let's do, we got just a few more minutes. NVIDIA's push into the PCs lifts ARMs, pressures Qualcomm, Intel, AMD. Well, it's lifting Lenovo. Now, Lenovo's got a weird symbol, so look this up, LNVGY, meaning that it's foreign. I think Lenovo is Japanese, I think. It's either Japanese.
1: Yeah, I believe it is. Yeah, I think it is.
0: Korean.
1: Yeah.
0: And Microsoft is getting a lift, too, today from all of this activity. Now, here's your boring news of the day. I don't understand this, but it is what it is. I can't argue with Warren Buffett's performance over the years. He's buying a home builder. With all this going on in AI, he's buying an $8.5 billion housing bet on Taylor Morrison, TMHC. And I'm just looking at the track record of the stock. It certainly doesn't meet our criteria. It's different from Warren Buffett's. What can I say? The 10-year performance on Taylor Morrison, 14.6, which is about half of the S&P 500. Over the last 12 months, it's up 4.4, 28.8 for the S&P. Why is it up only 4.4? Interest rates are too high. Who can buy a new, who's going to sell their home with a 3% mortgage and buy a new home with a 7% mortgage? That just doesn't make much sense. But I guess, obviously, they like value. And I did a valuation, a five-year valuation on Taylor Morrison. I couldn't find the value in it, but suffice it to say, that's his newest buy. And then we'll end with a non-tech stock beside here, the home builder. Wegovy is catching up, is slowly catching up with Lilly. And if you compare the P.E. ratio on the two stocks, Lilly and NVO, which both miracle drugs, I can't put it any other way. They're miracle drugs. I wish more people would discover them, find out how easy it is to finally lose weight without huffing and puffing around the track, wearing the sweatpants, pumping iron, whatever you do, starving yourself. I've seen too many success stories. And, you know, you can talk about the side effects all you want, but these drugs have been around for a long time. Mounjaro's been around for a long time. And Ozempic has been around a long time as diabetes drugs. So I don't see all the scare that I've heard about people. I think it mostly is planted by the people that own gymnasiums, Gold's Gym and Planet Fitness, and the people that sell diet food and stuff like this. It's a total disruptor, these two pills, Zepbound, which are now pills, by the way, and Novo Nordisk. We own them both. We like disruptors. We don't like the disrupted. Okay, from now on, our, the newsletter, we've got a plan in place to get it out every Friday evening. So you can have it all weekend or early Saturday, depending on the action in the market on Friday. And I've got help behind me. The whole goal is to give Bill Gunderson Saturday off.
1: Give him his weekend back.
0: Man, I'll tell you what, I can play with my trains, I can go fishing, I can go for walks, just all kinds of opportunities that open up to me. So I'm all for the plan, and I'm on board. So one more day, we're doing it today. It's been triple filtered by now. You know how the real premium water is triple filtered? The newsletter will have been triple filtered by the time it goes out, and that will be the format going forward, and it's going to come out Friday evening or early Saturday morning going forward. This is Bill Gunderson. 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
5: Breaking news this hour from Town Hall. I'm Rich Thomason. It is another jolt for the tenuous U.S.-Iran ceasefire. The U.S. and Iran have exchanged fire again. At the same time, Israeli forces have moved deeper into Lebanon, more far into Lebanon than they've been in at least 25 years, going after Iranian proxy Hezbollah. Amid all of the uncertainty, President Trump insists that everything is going to work out in the end. He says that Iran really wants to make a deal.
6: The president says such a deal would be a good one for Washington and its allies. However, Mr. Trump also says it was tougher to negotiate with Iran amid all the political commentary surrounding the conflict. His post on social media comes only hours after the U.S. military says it struck Iranian military sites. Mr. Trump's remarks also come after Iran's Revolutionary Guards said they targeted a U.S. base in response.
5: Correspondent Andrew Stewart. Backed by Britain, the French Navy has intercepted another Russia-linked oil tanker that's under international sanctions. Steps have been taken to address violent demonstrations at a site in New Jersey's largest city.
4: There's now a curfew around Delaney Hall, an immigration detention center in Newark, New Jersey, where clashes have happened between protesters and federal agents, including ICE, that's now drawing in local and state police. Governor Mikey Sherrill describes one over the weekend where she says three protesters were arrested.
7: They threw projectiles, they used barriers as weapons, and lit tires on fire in the streets.
4: Those comments, courtesy WABC, Newark Mayor Roz Baraka imposing a curfew from 9 p.m. until 6 a.m. around Delaney Hall. I'm Julie Walker.
5: You can forget the musical acts. President Trump says he is going to headline the Great American State Fair celebration of the country's 250th anniversary later this month on the National Mall. More on these stories at townhall.com.
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0: Of Taylor Morrison Home opened 22% higher. Berkshire Hathaway will buy the home builder for $6.8 billion in cash. JetBlue says travel demand is strong and it continues to pick up passengers from Spirit Airlines. However, JetBlue shares opened down more than 4.5%. That's your Fox Business Report. I'm Ginny Coselda. Invested in you.
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5: Seller said that he sold 32 Bitcoin for about $2.5 million. That's not a huge position to unwind. He holds a huge position in Bitcoin overall, but it's more like a symbolic break from the playbook that earlier helped the company become one of the market's largest buyers of Bitcoin, and that's part of the reason why Michael Saylor became so popular with a cult-like following on platforms like Reddit and X. So we'll see how shares react, but so far, shares are down 6% as we speak.
6: See? Reddit, John Tucker.
7: Yep. Okay.
8: Oh, that's the theme. I know. All right.
6: We're trying to get them on Reddit. They're resisting so far. Elena, thank you so much. She covers equities for us. She's, in fact, the team leader for our U.S. equities coverage here at Bloomberg News. And for more conversations like this, be sure to subscribe to our Stock Movers Reports, where we offer 5-minute audio reports on the biggest winners and losers in the stock market. You can find it on Apple Podcasts, Spotify, or anywhere you listen. All right. It is Monday, which means M&A is in the house right now. And one of the big ones that we're keeping an eye on here is People offering to buy MGM Resorts for $48.30 a share in cash. And for anyone who's wondering, People Incorporated is a company controlled by Barry Diller. So let's bring in Jody Laurie. She's our senior credit analyst for more on this. Jody, walk us through what this looks like, because this is $48.30 a share in cash. Is there going to be debt involved?
9: Oh, there is going to be debt involved, Scarlett. I will not doubt that by any measure. Now, of course, is the deal going to get done? That's the bigger question. But right now, so People owns 26.1%, and they're planning on increasing that by 24% in terms of total ownership, or 24 percentage points in total ownership. And so they want to own 50.1% and have other investors own the other amount. Now, if you look at the whole package of that 74% that's getting acquired, we estimate that's about $8 billion in debt if you exclude the amount of cash that People has on hand, which is a little over $1 billion. It's at $1.1 billion. So $8 billion is quite a lot. Now, if you only look at what they're going to buy, it's still a large amount. It's still $4 or $5 billion in terms of leveraging up the company. So we're talking leverage going from mid 5x to mid 7x on a lease adjusted basis for MGM. And we view this less so as an acquisition by equals, more so as an LBO type structure. So really just leveraging up MGM, putting all the debt on MGM, and creating a situation in which MGM's private, in which they have more debt on the balance sheet, and it's going to be at odds with, of course, the large leases that they already have, which is about, three quarters of the debt that they have on hand.
8: As a former banker, I don't like this balance sheet to start with. What's your market telling you, Jody? I mean, how do these guys trade?
9: Yeah. So, Paul, it's one of those names that really frustrates me in general, just because a few years ago they decided to do a sale leaseback of all the U.S. assets. So they got rid of all U.S. assets and instead went into this sale leaseback structure, which is basically they pay rent, they pay taxes, they pay all the upkeep and CapEx and operating costs on the properties, but they're a tenant. And so you look at that and you say, well, wait a minute, what's the benefit of that? These are long-term structures with a few parties and you're paying constantly. Now, it is a little bit cheaper in theory than borrowing debt all the time, but it is one of those situations that as a bondholder, you say, okay, if they only have about $5, $6 billion, $7 billion in debt outstanding, but then they have about $25 billion in operating leases, you're not really a big fan of that. And so this is a company where, from a business perspective, it's really fantastic in terms of the reach, in terms of the structure that they have. I mean, they have buildings in Osaka. You know, they have buildings, obviously, they have MGM China, which is based in Macau. They have all throughout the U.S. and a really big stronghold in Vegas.

0: But then you just throw on those operating leases, and as a bondholder, you can never get comfortable. But even more so now when it's going to get levered up, and so the bonds are just widening.
1: Jody, what's going on in the casino sector? We had you on last week when we talked about Fertitta Entertainment buying Caesars, and now you have Peoples buying the chunk of MGM Resorts it doesn't already own. What's happening in the casino business fundamentally that is causing or that is triggering all this M&A?
0: So, Scarlett, I think we're in a little bit of a late stage indication from a credit cycle perspective, if I had to opine on it, just because you only see these sort of scenarios in these later stages, right? That's when the LBOs happen. We also have the political situation where things are a little bit more lax at the DOJ and the SEC, and so that also opens door to these acquisitions getting done, even being a possibility. But for gaming in particular, it's sort of interesting because we also have the prediction markets, which of course have created all sorts of waves in the industry in terms of the digital side of things. So that online gaming sports betting component has been a big sort of avenue for growth a lot of these companies, where it's really just, otherwise not really a very exciting industry. And the prediction markets is definitely shaking it up a little bit in the US and causing questions of what's the next growth story. So it's not really so surprising that these investors are coming in and saying, hey, I can do a better job, particularly investors that are already smart in the industry. They've already been involved in it in some sense or involved in related industries in some sense. So we're not surprised as much as we are intrigued and concerned for creditors.
2: Jody, thanks so much. Appreciate it. As always, Jody Lurie, Senior Credit Analyst at Bloomberg Intelligence, talking about this MGM International deal. MGM owns the Bellagio, my home away from home. If you go there, the Sweeney High Roller Suite, I highly recommend it. They'll take care of you there on the craps tables. I can't lose at the Bellagio crap tables. That's how good it is. I don't go anywhere else because that magic doesn't travel when I go to other casinos.
1: No Connecticut resorts.
2: No, please. Let's talk about our good friends at Berkshire Hathaway. Matthew Palazzoli, he joins us here from Bloomberg Intelligence. He covers all the insurance companies, including Berkshire Hathaway. Berkshire Hathaway in the market again here for a deal. What is Taylor Morrison and what does somebody as a Berkshire shareholder think about this deal?
3: So you may or may not recall, I was in here a couple of weeks ago and I had said what I would like to see Greg Abel do is hit some doubles and singles,
2: Okay.
3: perhaps. I think this is exactly in line with that. So Taylor's a home builder. Berkshire owns the biggest off-site home builder in the country in
1: What does
3: Cleveland.
1: off-site home builder mean?
3: So they build the house and then they bring you the house. So when I was at the annual meeting in May, they literally had houses inside of the convention center. And those houses are more on the affordable end. This is a vertically integrated company. Their company they own, Clayton. So they do it from beginning to end. They sell the house. The houses are maybe around $200,000. This company they're buying fits very nicely with it because they're an on-site builder of more higher-end homes. So it's complementary to the business that they have. They're not paying too much. It's $8.5 billion. That's about 2% of their $373 billion cash as of March 31st. And the valuation, these stocks have been beat up, as you might have guessed. So the valuation's down. I think I'm not a home builder analyst, but Taylor was underperforming peers, and I don't think Berkshire minds that all that much to get it at probably a discount to its historical valuation.
1: And one thing that analysts point out is the fact that Greg Abel said that they want to, over time, unify our site-built home building operations into a combined platform with this new purchase of Taylor Morrison and combine it with Clayton Homes. This is a different strategy, isn't it, from Berkshire's usual approach of letting acquisitions run on their own under their own branding?
3: Yeah, no, that's a good thing to point out, Scarlett. Berkshire does not ever talk about synergies or use that as any kind of justification for ever buying something. But Greg Abel did specifically note, so Clayton, they do the business where they build a house and they bring you. They have a smaller business where they do build it on the site. And they were building that, pun intended, over time through acquisitions. So what Abel's saying is we're going to take that business and probably fold it into the Taylor business, and it's probably a better run through them. Also, by the way, Berkshire owns a ton of manufacturing component businesses. So, Paul, you probably have the Benjamin Moore Seafoam paint in your shore house.
2: You bet.
3: That's a Berkshire Hathaway product, right? They do flooring, insulation, all kinds of companies. And again, they don't talk about like having synergies here, but there's definitely some opportunity to.
1: So they control a lot of the supply chain.
3: Yeah, and Taylor, while Clayton is vertically integrated, Taylor buys from suppliers.
2: What's the cadence of acquisition activity for Berkshire Hathaway? Do they like to do one a year, two a year, one just opportunistic?
3: You know the answer to that, Paul. They're going to do it when they see it in the market. They don't. There's no timetable. There's no we have to do it. We have to deploy cash in any way. They preach patience over anything. So I think it's when we see the deal, we do it. In the note we put out today, we do have the deals and capital deployment that they have done over time. And it is, I think, more than you'd realize.
2: Yeah.
3: They spent $12 billion on Google stock in the first quarter, which is bigger than this acquisition.
1: We look at Berkshire Hathaway shares, and they've kind of underperformed, down 5.6% this year when the S&P is up about 11%. Does this kind of deal help Berkshire make up some of that gap?
3: Probably not. I don't think so. I think this is probably able building investor confidence over time. I mean, I think that the leaving of Warren Buffett really left a hole in the hearts and minds of people investing in the company. And I think that needs to be rebuilt. I think, ironically, Berkshire's the kind of proto anti-AI trade. They have all the hard assets. They have the financial business and the insurance. Should you see the AI trade kind of sell off, it would be the natural company that I would think would benefit from that. But even in the times where that has happened earlier in the year, it hasn't really overperformed.
2: Because there's been, we'll let you go, but there's been plenty of times to invest privately in these big tech companies, and they haven't done it.
3: Yeah, no, I mean, we talked about it. They bought into Google, which is, becoming obviously more and more of an AI play. I think that will happen over time, but I don't think you're going to see them doing those kind of smaller tech deals.
2: You think about it, there's so much capital or demand for capital, and they're sitting on a bunch of it. You could put the two together. Matthew Palazzola, senior analyst covering the insurance business. That means he covers Berkshire Hathaway for Bloomberg Intelligence. He goes out to Omaha with the rest of those folks to see the company, and we'll see how that plays out going forward. This is Bloomberg.
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18: 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With the surge in oil that we're seeing, that's driving bond yields higher and the major stock averages fluctuating at this point, with this report that Iran is going to halt talks, is putting in doubt a ceasefire extension with Iran. We have Brent crude up over 6%, $97.23 a barrel. WTI up 7%, $94.01 a barrel. Two-year yield up 7 basis points, 4.07%. And the 10-year almost at 4.5, we'll call it that, up 6 basis points right now. And NVIDIA entering the PC market with a new chip aimed at loosening the stranglehold of Intel in that arena. And modernizing the chips for the AI era. Intel down 2.5%. NVIDIA is up close to 4% in today's trading. And then you have MGM, the best performing stock in the S&P 500. It is up right now 16.2%. Barry Diller making that offer at the remaining portion of MGM Resorts International. Doesn't own already. The latest pivot for the billionaire media mogul after he overhauled IAC. You see this one? Shortage of whey. That's W-H-E-Y.
1: It's the
18: protein story.
1: Yeah, I was just going to say protein powders made with whey, right?
18: Yeah, it's prompting food manufacturers to reformulate their products. High protein versions of everything from Eggo waffles to Starbucks lattes now on sale. Whey suppliers are struggling to meet demand.
1: It's all about protein. Paul's not convinced that protein's the way to go, right? You don't call chicken or beef protein.
19: No, nor will I, because that'll be done in a year. We won't even be mentioning it.
18: I sprinkled some whey, some protein dust on my oatmeal.
1: Feel better now?
18: Not really. I don't think it made a difference. But
1: I know people who add whey into like their cake batter.
18: Oh,
1: so
18: yeah.
1: Their cakes are protein enriched.
18: Well, thank you for weighing in. We check the markets for you all day long right here on Bloomberg Radio. I'm John Tucker. That's your Bloomberg Business Flash, Scarlett and Paul.
1: All right. Thank you so much, John Tucker. We have a market that's starting the week with some confusion insofar as the S&P 500 unchanged, the Nasdaq Composite higher by 0.2%. We continue to have this disconnect between consumers saying that they don't feel great about the economy and about prices and about employment, while earnings show that corporate America is doing just fine, and in fact better than fine, with profit margins holding up really nicely. Adam Phillips is managing director at EP Wealth Advisors, and he joins us now from Torrance, California. Adam, how do you reconcile those two things? The fact that consumers are negative and sour, and corporate America is saying everything's great.
13: Yeah, absolutely. Well, I think that we know the stock market is not the economy. When I've been speaking to our clients here, a lot of them, they're reluctant to really complain about the market and the performance they're seeing. And obviously, it's helping them and their balance sheet. But at the same time, they just don't feel good with all the headlines they are seeing. And obviously, with a gas station seemingly on every corner, it's really hitting them constantly in the face. And so they say, we just don't get it. And so it really does come down to earnings. If it weren't for earnings over these last couple of months, I think it could have been a very different story. And so if we were just to rewind the clock before the ceasefire, we were talking about what could go right to actually get the market to reverse course and trend higher. Now what we're talking about is what could go wrong. We know that earnings have been the story and one of the main catalysts here over the last several weeks. And so that's where we're really focused. If this is going to continue and the Wall Street is really going to continue to propel higher, we need to make sure that earnings continue to keep pace as well.
19: What's the AI story for you and your clients these days? I mean, initially it was just, be quiet and just go buy NVIDIA and some of the other chip names. That's still the case, but a lot of folks are trying to broaden that out. How do you guys think about it?
13: Absolutely. Well, the first thing we say is that you can have conviction in this AI theme without getting over your skis. And what that means for us is when we're building individual stock portfolios, we do not want to be bullied by the index and bullied by index weights. If you look at NVIDIA, that's 9% of the S&P 500. We know how concentrated this theme is. And so we're saying, have exposure, but make sure that it's diversified. And so of late, we've seen this in the chip makers. We've seen this in the semiconductors, which I would argue are also a little bit extended. We have some exposure there, but you look at semiconductors, the index itself up, I think it's trading currently 60% above its 200-day moving average, over 30% above its 50-day. These things are a little extended, we think. So we say diversify in other sectors. Look at areas like industrials, like utilities. There are other ways to play this. And let's focus not just on phase one, which is really building out this infrastructure, but also who these beneficiaries might be down the road. Who are the key users of artificial intelligence, and how could they ultimately utilize this new technology to support their bottom line?
1: Yeah, the second derivative plays here of the whole AI revolution. Beyond diversifying to industrials, to utilities, I noticed that you're neutral on equities overall. Where else, in terms of asset classes, would you be looking to put some more money into?
13: Absolutely. So we're currently neutral on equities, and that's really just a reflection of how far we've come and the fact that we think that there's certainly some catalysts to move higher from here and some potential risk to the downside as well. So we're comfortable there. We've been that way. We actually came into the year in neutral equities, so we haven't felt really compelled to change that in light of what's going on around us. But we are neutral on fixed income as well. We always say there's more than one way to invest in fixed income. Not all bonds are created equal, and so we do have an overweight to credit right now. We're underweight government bonds. We are underweight duration relative to the bag and our primary benchmark. And then in some client cases, we are utilizing alternatives as well. These are generally semi-liquids rather than the drawdown structure, although we do use those as well. But with alternatives, we know that that's really been a key topic here over the last several months as well. And so here you just have to make sure that you utilize them appropriately and that clients know the risk that they are getting into. But we do think that alternatives do offer some diversification potential to portfolios as well.
19: Adam, thanks so much for joining us. Really appreciate it. Adam Phillips, Managing Director at EP Wealth Advisors, joining us via Zoom from Torrance, California. It's not just SpaceX, but that's certainly sucking up a lot of the wind in the IPO market. There's an active calendar out there, folks. A lot of stuff going on out there. We want to get the latest. Anthony Hughes, Bloomberg U.S. Equity Capital Markets reporter, joins us here. Quantinuum. What is Quantinuum, and when is this thing going public?
15: Well, Quantinuum is the first quantum computing company to go public in the traditional way. There's a number of other pure play quantum computing stocks that are listed on the stock market, but most of those, all of those, have gone public via a SPAC process. So this is the first one that really has going public via a more traditional process, and that sort of reflects the more heavyweight backing, you might say, of Honeywell. But this IPO is pricing on Wednesday night, and the news this morning was that the both the price range and the number of shares sold have been increased, and that really reflects very strong demand for the IPO. And we've reported that it's double digits oversubscribed. So you know, there seems to be a heap of demand for this deal in particular. I mean, there's six other IPOs pricing this week, and then we're going to get on to SpaceX. But the Quantinuum seems to be the one that people are most excited about before we get to SpaceX.
1: I'm so glad you pronounced it first, because I couldn't figure out how to pronounce it. Quantinuum. It's not an AI play. It is quantum computing, though. In terms of people who want exposure to, you know, advanced technology, are there going to be people who are worried that there's too much concentration in, like, a SpaceX and a Quantinuum to go after both?
15: Well, I mean, I think that the quantum computing theme has been playing out for a while now, and this is something that is sort of like happening parallel with AI, and it's somewhat tied into the AI theme. But these are really fast, you know, fast computers that have some specific interesting use cases, especially around things like drug discovery, where the time it takes to discover drugs could be potentially be accelerated substantially using quantum computing. But you know, it's an area that investors have been looking at for a while and have made a fair bit of money on it. It sort of peaked a bit last year in October, I think it was. But, you know, this there's a renewed appetite for this sort of stuff, and clearly the market has a strong risk appetite at the moment. So they're doing more than one thing at a time in terms of chasing the AI stuff, the AI derivative stuff, the space stocks and quantum computing stocks. So all of these themes are, you know, obviously very strong at the moment.
19: SpaceX, what I have not yet seen is a roadshow schedule. When are we going to get that, do you think?
15: Yeah, so this is why this week is such a big week, is that likely on Thursday we're going to see the IPO actually launch, the marketing begin, and at that point it wouldn't necessarily be widely available to the public, but you will hopefully see that there is a you know, you'll get some more detail around the marketing schedule. But essentially, this whole process is moving forward fairly quickly, and so once the marketing begins on Thursday,
19: has that been confirmed that they're
15: definitely? That's not 100% confirmed, so okay. Things could change. But
19: yep.
15: But you know, this, as I say, this process has been happening fairly quickly, so it looks like SpaceX has probably put a little bit of a buffer into the timetable so that if there is a delay, but at the moment it doesn't look like there's going to be any delay, and so really the marketing would begin on Thursday, and the IPO would probably price, you know, a week later on the Thursday. So that's really a 6-day marketing effort, which is pretty fast for the biggest IPO of all time. But you know, there's so much anticipation and reorganization of capital markets around this deal that people are pretty well prepared for it by all accounts.
1: So if it's going to price on Thursday the 11th, does it mean it will begin trading on the 12th, or could it wait a few days? I'm just trying to get a sense of when this whole thing will actually hit the market.
15: If it prices on the 11th, it would debut on the 12th. I mean, I think there's a little bit of speculation that the process could get pushed out a few days, but from the recent contact with sources, it suggests that it's all on track.
19: So we had some news today that SpaceX reserve up to 5% of shares in its initial public offering for certain employees and friends and family of the executive officers. Is this typical, or is this
15: Directed share plans have been are pretty common. I mean, there was an amended filing this morning from SpaceX, which had, you know, some very minor adjustments to the prospectus, and that was one of them. It just specified the size of that part of the offering. But you know, I think some of the other details that are still missing include the valuation, the price range, and also, you know, I think there's certain things that aren't really in the prospectus. For instance, you know, we've reported pretty widely that maybe 25, 30% of this IPO is going to go retail, but that's probably not going to be specified in the prospectus. It's something we'll hear about separately.
1: Before we let you go, Anthony, there's also going to be a Canadian company with an IPO soon?
15: Yeah, Apotex Health is, they launched their IPO this morning. They have a bit of a colourful history, but the Canadian IPO market, that's really a pure Canadian IPO in the sense that it's listing in Toronto. But there haven't been a huge number of Canadian IPOs.
19: I remember these dudes.
15: Yes, it's a colourful backstory to this one you might want to
19: Barry Sherman and his wife, Honey Sherman, were found dead in their Toronto home in December of 2017 in what police described as a double homicide. The case remains unsolved.
1: Okay, we're going to have to dig into this a lot more later on. It feels like a People magazine article right ahead of us. All right, Anthony Hughes, thank you so much. He is our IPO reporter here at Bloomberg, of course, covering all the big listings, U.S. equity capital markets here in New York. We've got a lot more coming up on Bloomberg.
20: I'm Dan Loney with Your Money Now. SoftBank CEO Masayoshi Son has strong feelings about how big the AI revolution will be. Speaking in an interview with CNBC, Son believes that this time around AI is 50 times bigger than the dot-com revolution in the 2000s. He called it the biggest revolution of technology and compared this moment with the beginning of the internet. NVIDIA is pushing into PCs with a new processor called N1X on a new RTX Spark superchip. The ARM-based chip will debut on laptop models from Microsoft, Dell, Lenovo, and more. Meanwhile, CEO Jensen Huang also announcing that the new Vera CPU is in full production with early adoption by OpenAI, Anthropic, and SpaceX. Markets are mixed at this hour. The Dow Industrial Average is down more than 100 points. Oil prices are moving higher due to the impasse in talks between the U.S. and Iran. West Texas crude up 8% at $94 a barrel. And that's Your Money Now.
21: 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I've been surfing here since I was a kid. 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
34: With SRN News, I'm Rich Thomason in Washington. The U.S.-Iran ceasefire is facing another challenge. It's posed by renewed attacks and lots of finger-pointing by each side. Israeli forces have moved deeper into Lebanon as they pursue Hezbollah fighters who are allied with Iran. And Iran reportedly is threatening to cut off talks with the U.S. unless Israel pulls back from Lebanon. Ukraine has carried out strikes on Russian energy assets. Russian officials and media say drone debris set fire to a fuel storage facility in the Rostov region. The U.S. military has carried out another strike on a boat accused of smuggling drugs in the Eastern Pacific. Three men on board were killed. It was the fourth such attack in a week's time. And on Wall Street this morning, stocks have been mixed. Right now, the Dow is down about 155 points. More details, srnnews.com. With the Wall Street Business Report, I'm Rich Thomason. Wall Street opened with gains while oil prices, which had been falling, jumped again as tensions between the U.S. and Iran escalated. Brent crude oil, the international standard, rose $2.52 early today to $93.64 per barrel. U.S. crude rose $2.93 to $90.29 per barrel. FedEx Freight, a spinoff of the package delivery giant, rose more than 2% during pre-market on its first day of trading. NVIDIA also gained more than 2% in the early going after the chipmaker unveiled powerful new chips to bring AI functions into laptops and desktop computers, including those made by Microsoft and Dell, set to roll out later this year. China reports its manufacturing activity slowed last month, although it is still expanding according to official statistics. For the Wall Street Business Report, I'm Rich Thomason.
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18: NVIDIA shares up just about 4.3%. Among the biggest gainers, shares of Arizona-based high-end home builder Taylor Morrison Homes up 22%. We told you this before. Billionaire investor Warren Buffett's Berkshire Hathaway Holding Company agreeing to buy the company for $6.8 billion in cash. In the meantime, Sarah Hunt at Alpine Saxon Woods says there could be cloud on the horizon for stocks.
0: It's a very narrow market. The earnings are being driven very, very small slice. That's a very exciting slice, and everybody's really excited about it, but it's not quite as broad. And if you don't get inflation to back down, you could start seeing some issues into earnings from that.
18: The S&P 500 up 10 points. So, yeah, that's a record. NASDAQ Composite Index up 97 points. Yeah, that's a record. Dow down 90 points, 50,941. I don't think this is Barry Diller related in any way, but Las Vegas is... buffets are vanishing.
1: What? The all you can eat?
18: Yeah. The MGM Grand serving its last $45 mimosa brunch on Sunday yesterday. The Strip now boasts about half a dozen all you can eat restaurants after once hosting more than 10 times that number.
19: Yep.
18: They're just disappearing.
19: Yep. High end restaurants pricing out the average Joe in Vegas.
1: Yeah. How many times have you gone to those all you can eats?
19: Never.
1: Really?
19: Yeah.
18: I went to one in Atlantic City way back when. It was scary. I was looking for the women, you know, dressed in evening gowns and the guys in tuxedos.
1: For an all-you-can-eat buffet?
19: There. Atlantic City.
18: They weren't there. Anyway, we checked the market.
1: Strange that.
18: For you right here on Bloomberg Radio. I'm John Tucker. That's your Bloomberg Business Flash.
19: All right, John Tucker, thank you so much. We appreciate that. Scarlett Fu and Paul Sweeney were live here in our Bloomberg Interactive Broker Studio. We're streaming live on YouTube as well. As John Tucker is just reporting, oil spiking here because I guess we're no longer exchanging notes with Iran. My vision is like middle school kids in homeroom exchanging notes. That's kind of what it feels like here. So I'm not sure where we go from here. I don't think the market is sure where we go from here. I'm not sure the White House is sure where we go.
1: The market may not be concerned, though.
19: Market may not be concerned. Exactly. As John Tucker is reporting, hitting new highs here. Ed Price, he's concerned. Non-resident senior fellow at NYU joining us live here in our Bloomberg Interactive Broker Studio. Ed, what do you make of this elongated ceasefire and on again, off again negotiations? It seems very odd. I guess, what do you make of it?
2: It is very odd, Paul. It's kabuki theater, right? It's just, as you said, it's very superficial. I don't know what to make of it, similar to the government, similar to markets, but I'm going to add a caveat, which is that I don't really care. And I'm very bored of the financialization of geopolitics. I'm fed up with listening to the oil prices up or down as a measure of our security. So it doesn't really matter. To the extent that you pay a little bit extra at the pump, that's fine. It's not another oil shock per the 70s so far. Just like the tariffs. The tariffs turned out not to be a disaster, right? So what I'm worried about is whether or not the United States is flexing its muscles in an era of geopolitical competition. We have bad guys on the other side of exchanges, of bad faith counterparties, and we've decided to use some hard power. So I don't think the measure of that is the markets.
1: Okay, we're trying to get rid of the bad guys. How are we doing on that front? Because we've been in talks, negotiations, and I know you don't care about, you know, the latest tit for tat, but so far it seems like both sides just want to drag this out.
2: Both sides do want to drag this out because it suits both sides, right? Again, back to the Kabuki theater analogy, you need a good guy, you need a bad guy, you need someone on stage. But if your question is, how are we doing on killing bad guys? Pretty well, because there are now fewer bad guys. And if that sounds like a barbaric statement, it's the answer to your question. We have, in fact, degraded Iran's hard power. Now, if you look at like history, there's often a premium if you have a sociopathic leader in foreign policy and a discount at home, because, of course, they mess with the civilian population. And autocracies have feasted on that dynamic by basically saying it doesn't matter what happens to our domestic populations. So they've solved for a sociopathic foreign policy. And with all due respect to the president, whose mental health or otherwise I couldn't possibly comment on, we now have a counter to that.
19: So what's the after, the day after type of situation in terms of just dealing with our quote-unquote allies, the folks that we've been with since the end of World War II? How's that dynamic changed, and is it irreparably changed?
2: Well, I hope it's changed irreparably if it means that the Germans are going to seriously rearm and put into the field a force that the Russians wouldn't dare mess with. I think one of the biggest mistakes in world history is that the French, the Germans, and the British, who had very similar political systems before the First World War, decided to kill each other. And if they'd had a longer view, if they'd looked at the Kaiserreich and said, well, it's not quite a parliamentary democracy, but it might get there, and instead had imagination about the potential power of Russia and Eurasia, they might not have had that war. Now, I'm not suggesting that they should have electively gone to war with Russia, but now, finally, the European Union is realizing that it needs to defend itself.
1: Okay, and we're seeing that kind of play out very slowly because this is Europe draw that we're talking about. How does China fit into this? The president met with Xi Jinping not so long ago, and I believe he still has another two meetings scheduled with him this year. Iran is always kind of overshadowing everything, and we're not clear what they discussed when it came to Iran. Mm-hmm. But how do you see it affecting the contours of how he approaches this war in Iran?
2: As relaxed as I am about the U.S. engagement in Iran, as fretful as I am about a potential U.S.-China war. Mm. So I don't think there's any winning a war with China. I don't think that it would be good for the Chinese either. These are superpowers facing off over Taiwan and the South China Sea. So far as I can see as an analyst in the sidelines, China's looking pretty rosy right now. It hasn't actually crossed anybody's borders. It hasn't actually bombed anybody. It's manufacturing things and sending the world some degree of economic stability. Now, if that changes in the future, I might change my tune. I might turn around and say, well, maybe the same treatment with regard to an invasion of Taiwan would be appropriate. But look, back to Iran, I think it suits the Chinese to a degree that the United States is running down its munitions. But ultimately, they want energy because their strategy is based on, as I say, macroeconomic stability and exports.
19: So what is the end game here for the U.S. in Iran in a reasonable, I'm not sure if we can use that term, but a reasonable sense? How do you think this plays out?
2: There is no reasonable endgame, right? This is why we've come back three or four times together to talk about this. There is an unreasonable endgame in which one side thinks we have to throw in the towel because too many of our guys are being killed. Again, a barbaric statement, but true. I don't think that we're going to get to that point. I think the Iranians will likely get to that point first. But the wild card here is, of course, Israel. Israel is pursuing its own security interests. And the Iranians have sort of thought, oh, well, wait a minute. If we say to the Americans, we're only going to talk to you if the Israelis stop doing what they're doing, full in the knowledge that the Israelis will ignore them, then we are actually on the hook for a regional war that we don't know how to get out of.
1: So what does that mean for U.S.-Israeli relations?
2: U.S.-Israeli relations are solid, and Israel knows that. They're solid because people like me support Israel as the sole democracy in the region that's worth supporting. And I would add that it's the greatest moral infraction of our time that we've accused Israel, of all countries, of genocide. So domestically, I think people are going to get it twisted and continue to criticize Israel. But if this is indeed World War III or anything close to it, we want Israel doing what it's doing. We want Israel on our side, and we want to attack Iran. It's that simple.
19: And there you go. So the question is there an end game here for any of these parties here? Ed Price, thanks so much for joining us. Non-resident senior fellow at NYU, joining us live here in our Bloomberg Interactive Broker studio. And again, just looking at the rhetoric today is not supportive of that peace plan that was circulating in a memorandum of understanding. So what do you see? You see higher energy prices. That's the first order of business here. WTI crude oil up over $6 here.
1: But you don't see much of an impact on equities, and that's because the AI trade continues to move forward. In fact, the S&P 500 up marginally 0.1%. Tech and energy are the sole gainers in the index. So we'll continue to keep an eye on that. The rest of the index is lower, dragged lower by utilities, consumer discretionary, and consumer staples. From New York, this is Bloomberg Intelligence on Bloomberg Radio. Keep it right here.
3: These days, retirement planning is more complicated than ever. So set aside Thursday evening, June 11th, and get ready to learn some strategies for wealth preservation and retirement planning from Chad Burton, Rob Black, and Ryan Ignacio. 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
5: This is Ed Morrissey of HotAir.com for Town Hall. We warned repeatedly when Canada began to adopt assisted suicide as part of its government-run healthcare. Socialized medicine combined with assisted suicide sets up foreseeable economic incentives that reward disposal of patients rather than chronic care. But even we couldn't have dreamed that Canada would grow so desperate to reduce costs that they would condone assisted suicide assessments in fast food parking lots. Yet that's exactly what happened in Ontario, where a doctor diagnosed a chronic bowel problem and emotional issues outside a Tim Hortons coffee shop and took the patient to be euthanized. Why? The doctor provides their system what it needs, fewer patients. That's the real standard of care when single-payer systems face the choice of chronic care or pushing patients to end their lives. This is what they call humane treatment in Canada. If progressives have their way here, the U.S. will be next. I'm Ed Morrissey.
20: I'm Dan Loney with Your Money Now. The housing market seems to have lost the starter home in many markets, but some cities are good spots to find a starter, which is usually two bedrooms and one bathroom. According to Zillow, Birmingham, Alabama is the town where the gap between a starter and single-family home, in terms of price, is the greatest. Starters there, just over $120,000, 61% less than a single-family home, at over $309,000. SoftBank announced plans to invest $87 billion in artificial intelligence in France. That investment will involve AI infrastructure in the first phase, which will be worth around $53 billion. This is the largest AI infrastructure investment in Europe by SoftBank. Markets are mixed right now, with reports saying that peace talks between the U.S. and Iran have reached an impasse. Dow Industrial Average is down more than 100 points. The NASDAQ is up more than 100 points. Oil prices pushing higher on that news of an impasse between the U.S. and Iran. West Texas crude is up 6% at $93 a barrel. That's Your Money Now.
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7: And it was more than AI servers. It was actually traditional servers driving up, benefits from a pull forward of demand because of the memory price inflation that's going on right now. And quite frankly, I expect HPE to be a beneficiary of that as well.
15: Now, as I recall, HPE bought Juniper Networks, I guess, last year. Talk to us about why they did that and how that may be seen in the results.
7: Yeah, so Juniper was more of a diversification and also a margin play. Roughly 50% of their net operating profits are coming from the networking business because of Juniper. And quite frankly, if we look back at Cisco's results a couple of weeks back, the core networking business at Cisco has been doing well. So if we look at Dell's results as it relates to HPE's server business, Cisco's results is going to be positive for HPE's networking business as well.
19: HPE, another 6% today, up 90% year to date, just extraordinary. How high can
7: these go? Hardware trade is in.
19: What's that?
7: Well, look, the hardware trade has been very, very hot, right? For a couple of reasons. I think coming into the quarter, people were a little bit concerned that the memory crisis is going to lead into a pull forward of demand, and then demand is going to sink in the second half of this year. What we're learning from not only from HPE's results, but also HPQ and Cisco's results is that there's the demand is a lot more durable than people would think. And what I think may be happening on the server side is that there's a structural shift that's going on in traditional server compute, where because of the AI era and as more enterprises use AI, they're going to need a lot more compute, and server demand is going to remain strong, not only for this quarter, but also for subsequent quarters.
19: And then SanDisk, up 640% this year, up 4,500% over a trailing 12-month basis. What are we doing here? I mean, are there earnings there, or is this speculative? Is this a meme stock? What's going on?
7: Well, I mean, you know, if we're talking about the shares, expanding, 1,000 times,
19: yep.
7: Right? There's a couple of things, right? The AI story, AI needs a lot of memory, especially DRAM memory, and there's also HBM memory. And there's only so much capacity out in the world,
19: yep.
7: Out there to help support it. And SanDisk has been one of the key beneficiaries there.
19: How does that market, I guess, normalize? When can the industry ramp up production to meet the demand for memory chips?
7: Yeah, so it's going to take about a couple of years. They're starting to build in the capacity into 2027, and then it may not meet the demand until the end of 2028, right? So not only do we have the AI server that needs the memory chips, but also traditional servers. Demand is rising, as I just said. And then the PCs, right? So as AI PCs start expanding or the volume start expanding, you need more memory for that. So there's this insatiable demand for memory that's unfulfilled right now.
19: Is there – I guess it's probably way early to even think about this, but is there, I know the business, you don't want to – you got to be careful when you build this capacity, like whether it's in chips or memory, because it's a cyclical business. But is that no longer a concern here for that part of the market?
7: Yeah. I've written a couple of notes that said, is this time different, right? And then we actually have to go back a couple of years back, coming out of the post-COVID era. Companies were very cautious in adding the necessary capacity just for normalized demand. And this AI boom just, hockey stick right up and surprised, I think, the whole industry. It goes into the optical space, the memory space, the hard disk drive space, and they're just catching up to the necessary capacity needed to support AI. So I think it's durable for at least another couple of years. The question is when does the trade catch up to it when it comes to valuations?
19: I tell you, well, the CEO certainly did well. He took last year's compensation, $4 million in cash, $15 million in stock. That stock is now worth $137 million. So that was a nice bet on himself and on the company, yep. For David Gokler, the CEO. So good stuff there. All right, Wooch, thanks so much. Appreciate it. We'll check in with you soon as this tech story continues to just ramp up big time on the AI play. Woo Jin Ho, senior technology analyst, Bloomberg Intelligence. He's based down there in our Princeton office where they have great breakfasts and great lunches. It's hard to get people out of that office. Looking at the markets here, we got red and green on the screen here. The S&P is up 4, the Dow is down 112, and the NASDAQ up about 60 points. That's 0.2%. And oil, that's higher. Got to call it out. It's up over $6 here. WTI crude oil just below $94 per barrel. 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Your top stories, global business headlines are coming up in just a minute. Again, stocks mixed, yields higher, 10-year treasury yield up 6 basis points.
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8: News this hour from Town Hall. I'm John Scott. The U.S.-Iran ceasefire faces another challenge posed by renewed attacks and lots of finger-pointing between the two sides.
9: The U.S. says it has bombed sites in Iran after Tehran shot down an American drone over the weekend. Iran's paramilitary Revolutionary Guard saying U.S. forces had targeted a telecommunications tower. Iran then launched a strike of its own, and Kuwait says its air defenses opened fire early Monday morning to intercept incoming drone and missile fire. The nominal ceasefire between Iran and the US has been repeatedly tested with such back and forth attacks, even as officials from both countries try to negotiate an end to the war. It's still not clear how close they are to a deal, and there's always the risk that an attack could derail those talks. I'm Charles Delatesma.
8: And on another battlefront, Ukraine has blasted Russian energy assets.
10: Russian authorities and media say drone debris set fire to a fuel storage facility in the Rostov region on Sunday. Authorities also say the Ukrainian strikes reportedly damaged civilian infrastructure in the Saratov province. Ukraine has increased attacks on Russia's oil and gas facilities, saying they fund Moscow's invasion.
8: That's correspondent Andrew Stewart. The French Navy, with UK support, intercepting another Russian-linked oil tanker under international sanctions. French President Macron announced the interception of the Tagore in the Atlantic. He emphasized the importance of enforcing sanctions to prevent financing Russia's war against Ukraine. Investigators in North Carolina using a drone to find and arrest a man wanted for the fatal shooting of a Virginia sheriff's deputy. Michael Puckett was found with a gun on Sunday night, 2 days after the shooting. The shooting made during a welfare check. Deputy Logan Utt was killed, another deputy injured, but is in good condition. More at townhall.com.
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18: I'm Susan Lee, and this is the Fox Business Report.
21: Manufacturing was stronger than expected last month. The ISM reading improved to 54. Construction spending in April rose 0.4%. That reading is upbeat. People Inc., the investment firm led by Barry Diller, is offering to buy the rest of MGM Resorts. It already owns a 26% stake. The offer values the company at $18 billion. There's a strike of UAW members who work at the American Axle plant in Three Rivers, Michigan.

0: 500 up 7. Actually, it's a little changed on the upside. Now, NASDAQ up about 0.25%. They're starting to claw back some of those losses we saw earlier. And the Dow is down 0.25%. The 10-year Treasury yield at 4.49% and the 2-year yield at 4.07%. Anthropic, this just in, the Bloomberg terminal, has confidentially submitted a draft registration statement on Form S-1 to the SEC for a proposed IPO of its common stock. We're going to continue to watch that for you as well. U.S. manufacturing activity expanding in May at the fastest pace in 4 years, bolstered by a pickup in new orders and production, adding to speculation that the Fed will keep rates higher longer. Barry Diller made an offer for the remaining portion of MGM Resorts that he doesn't already own through his business Empire People, which expects to fund a transaction with a combination of cash and additional credit and equity funding commitments, and expects to own just over 50.1% of the equity of that company. MGM Resorts shares now 15% higher. For on-demand news 24 hours a day, subscribe to Bloomberg News now wherever you get your podcasts. I'm Amy Morris. That's a Bloomberg Business Flash. Let's get back to Balance of Power with Joe Matthew.
1: All right, Amy, thank you so much, and welcome to the Monday edition of Balance of Power. Rabbit, rabbit, it's the 1st of June, and it really does feel and look like summer around here in the nation's capital. I hope it does where you are, because the news, again, is not that great. At least you can walk outside at the lunch hour and kind of enjoy where you live. We're live on Bloomberg Radio, streaming live on YouTube. You can dial us up right now by searching Bloomberg Business News Live if you've got your satellite radio handy. We're always on channel 121. As the president says, Iran really wants to make a deal, and it will be a good one for the USA and those that are with us, he says. But after the weekend of back and forth, this is clearly a market that isn't sure about what in the world is going on. There's the truth if you're with us on YouTube. But don't the Democrats, he asks, and various seemingly unpatriotic Republicans understand that it is much tougher for me to properly do my job and negotiate when political hacks keep negatively chirping at levels never seen before over and over again, that I should move faster or move slower or go to war or not go to war or whatever? Just sit back and relax, he says. It will all work out well in the end. It always does. Exclamation point. President DJT. A lot of posting over the weekend about the concert, about the Kennedy Center, about the war in Iran, as he did hang around town here for the balance in Washington. And we do have a lot of news that's coming from overseas. Much of this is reportedly speaking as Iran cuts the line because of what's happening in Lebanon regarding Israel. And this is interesting. Here, we're getting further updates now. And by the way, the president meeting with the Speaker of the House this morning at the White House. It'd be interesting to see what this leads to. But that brings us to a completely different level here with the weaponization fund. A Lebanese official, according to Axios, this is the latest we have on this, told the U.S. that Hezbollah is ready for a full ceasefire with Israel. So could this whole thing come together today? The back and forth has been so hard to track, it's very difficult to know. The Speaker of the Lebanese Parliament, though, is telling the Trump administration Hezbollah is ready for a full and immediate ceasefire with Israel, which is now at a whole new level in expanding its ground assault in Lebanon. According to the Israeli military, Hezbollah fired more than 300 projectiles at its soldiers in Lebanon and northern Israel over the weekend. And, of course, the U.S. and Iran are still lobbing shots at each other as well. President Trump talking about things working out well, even as we fire at each other in the South. And so we want to start there with Michelle Jamrisco. Maybe we can find some sense or a path to a resolution here in Washington today. She is Bloomberg News White House and National Security Editor. It's great to see you, Michelle. You can probably add a few back and forths to what I just described. But it's week after week of this, and you wonder if anything has actually changed. Are we closer to a deal?
2: Yeah, I was wondering where you were going to start, Joe, because there is so much that is going back and forth, and then sometimes we get into the sort of Groundhog Day scenario where we feel like we're back where we started again. Mm-hmm. So I think it's important to start from last week. We saw the investors, most investors, buy into the optimism that a deal nigh, especially amid reports that there was this tentative deal and all it needed was Trump's sign off. And then we got into this zone, which we wrote about on Friday, where there were conflicting messages out of the White House that suddenly Trump was taking a more hardline position, even on things like

0: in the Strait of Hormuz that he had a different position on before. So we're seeing a lot, perhaps it's art of the deal, where he's pushing a hard line and only to retreat in the end. We don't know, but certainly not encouraging, and markets are reflecting the pessimism this morning out of Iran's reporting that they're cutting off messages through mediators, too, on negotiations. And then on top of it all, as you mentioned, the Israel front, which has been a key sticking point, not the only one, but a key sticking point for Iran, that, you know, this fighting must also stop for the whole thing to come together in terms of a peace deal or a further ceasefire. So that's another thing that's kind of standing in the way, and headlines just crossing the terminal some minutes ago that Iran is now threatening Israel if those attacks Lebanon continue. So there's a lot of action here, and kind of unclear where the talks go at this point.
1: Earlier yesterday, Israel Katz, the Israeli defense minister, said the IDF had planted, and we saw images of this, an Israeli flag on Beaufort Castle, which amounted to a permanent presence in the region, he said. Obviously, you have different voices speaking to this on different levels here, but that's a deal breaker when it comes to Iran, is it not?
0: Certainly for Iran's perspective, I think we've heard over and over again, you know, this fighting needs to stop too. And what we're hearing, you know, when we think about like how this is moving forward from Trump's perspective, we know that he has the hawks in his ear from, you know, Israel, but also in Congress, you know, saying you got to finish this fight. We got to keep fighting. We have to truly defeat. And you hear it from Israeli officials every day.
1: Yes.
0: They want to finish the job, so to speak, on Iran.
1: All the while, Iran has ballistic missiles in the air fired at Kuwait, presumably toward U.S. bases. How can we call this a ceasefire if ballistic missiles are flying?
0: Yeah, well, that's been a question for some time.
1: It's, that's right. You know,
0: something of semantics.
1: Seems to be new
0: a
1: level
0: here. When the, you know, nothing has really ceased in terms of
1: it
0: some
1: sure
0: attacks.
1: Hasn't.
0: And, you know, the U.S. has branded these strikes in the recent days as defensive in nature.
1: Yeah, self-defensive.
0: But, you know, I don't think Iran would see it that way. They certainly have not cast it that way from their own perspective and from their strikes as well.
1: Well, it's great to compare notes with you, Michelle. Thank you so much. Michelle Giamrisco helping to lead our coverage here of this very sensitive matter in Washington. As Amy Morris mentioned, crude oil prices are on the move today. It's the biggest move we've seen since the beginning of April. WTI West Texas Intermediate up almost $7 or 8% to top $94. Brent is just above 97, up about 7% there. So it's something that we've got an eye on. The XLE is climbing. Big oil is moving higher on this. Chevron and Exxon the same. We've got breaking news that we want to mention here. As everyone obsesses over the looming SpaceX IPO, there's another big one coming, and that's Anthropic. And the company has confidentially submitted its draft IPO filing to the SEC. And I'm glad to say that Ed Ludlow is standing by to jump on this breaker for us, because the co-host of Bloomberg Tech and the man who covers AI so effectively for this network is with us now live from San Francisco. Ed, are we learning anything we didn't know from this filing?
2: Well, no, just the absolute fact and certainty that Anthropic is on a path towards the public markets, right? You know, there's a mechanics to it. When you file confidentially with the SEC, there's nothing in the S1 on the number of shares being offered, the price range. There's no data in there. But it's a company's choice when they do file confidentially to say something about it. And Anthropic has said something about it. You know, they've posted to their blog the usual boilerplate. It will depend on market conditions and other factors. But it is really interesting because it is the Monday after the Thursday, Friday that they just closed an absolute monster private round, $65 billion at a $965 billion post-money valuation. Timing is everything in this game, of course.
1: Timing is everything, and of course, OpenAI knows that as well. What would be the sequence of these debuts, Ed, and how close might they all fall?
2: You know, what's really important is to say we just don't know. So the prior reporting was that OpenAI's confidential filing was imminent. Yet here we are. It's not done, to the best of our knowledge. The chronology as we had had it prior to this Anthropic S1 being filed confidentially is that SpaceX, which will be the biggest IPO of all time, and if we have time, we can go through the numbers on it, will price and list in mid-June to late June. So, it's, you know, that is imminent. We had thought that OpenAI was on a path to maybe look at September for an IPO, and the prior reporting that Anthropic would look at October. There is a lot of crossover. It's highly analogous, the story between the three of them in the AI context. And, you know, for Wall Street, liquidity and capital is not infinite. You know, there are lots of commonalities on the banks working on these IPOs, who's backing each one, the choice that needs to be made, if you believe in a world that all three of these compete with one another. But that's basically where we stand right now.
1: Wow, really interesting. So this could be a $1 trillion debut, yet another one here, if we're already valuing the company at $965 billion. And to your point, where's the money come from? Once the IPO happens, knowing that SpaceX is part of this, there's a thought that maybe people harvest gains in Tesla. Where would they harvest gains for Anthropic? Would it come out of NVIDIA? Or I guess this is the question nobody can answer.
2: Yeah, I don't have a succinct answer other than, you know, study the list participants in that last Anthropic round and then identify how many of those are also investors in OpenAI. And in the private markets, this has been the story, right? You know, they've been willing to back both. The Anthropic story has been about AI for the enterprise. So lots of your listeners on Balance of Power, they might be ChatGPT users. They may well also be Claude users, but much more of the Anthropic story is about selling B2B. So let's see, Joe.
1: Maybe the answer is you just buy Goldman Sachs. They're over $1,000 today. IPO heaven. Ed, great to see you. Thank you so much for jumping on the breaker here. Anthropic. Moving ever closer to the IPO at the draft filing. This is Bloomberg.
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14: I'm Dan Loney with Your Money Now. Berkshire Hathaway has agreed to acquire home builder Taylor Morrison in a $6.8 billion deal. Berkshire will pay $72.50 per share in cash, which represents a 24% premium to the closing price of Taylor Morrison on Friday. Remote work is being tied to the rise in unemployment for young college graduates, according to the New York Federal Reserve Bank. Unemployment in that group reached 5.6% in March this year, up from 3.6% in March of 2019. And the report says that remote work can account for 64% of that recent increase. It also added that teaching the requisite skills to younger grads is a problem. Honda is recalling nearly 100,000 vehicles due to airbag issues. National Highway Traffic Safety Administration says it has flagged a defect in the front passenger seat's weight sensor that could trigger unintentional deployment of airbags. Wall Street stocks are mixed. The Dow Industrial Average is down more than 100 points at this hour. And that is Your Money Now.
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15: Looking at new cuts to defense spending, but they're also facing pushback from those in the government who argue that many businesses rely on military-related contracts. 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I'm Amy Morris. That's a Bloomberg Business Flash. Now back to Balance of Power with Joe Matthew.
1: All right, Amy, thank you so much. Amy Morris spending the day with us here as we kick off hurricane season in Washington. Everyone's up on the front of the paper with something about FEMA, and we'll be talking about that throughout the day here with questions about whether the agency is ready following the impact of DOGE. Nice to know it's June, though, right? It's beautiful out. We've got a gorgeous week here in Washington, which is good if they're the folks working at the White House. They've been outdoors for a couple of weeks now building this massive structure for the UFC fight. And there's news. If you're with us on YouTube, check it out. Producer James just told me they got the canopy up for this thing. So I guess the fighters will presumably not be like in the direct sun, you know, swatting at flies while they're punching the guy in the cage with them or gal. This is on the president's birthday. They're doing this big fight. Not to be confused with the concert that the president was talking about over the weekend. You saw his note on Truth Social, because last time we spoke here Friday, all we knew was that Vanilla Ice and Flo Rida were still on board. Everybody else, that was the day Bret Michaels said, no, the atmosphere is poison. Others dropped out of this thing. McBride's gone. Others. And the president was not happy to see this. The idea was that it was becoming politicized. And what they had been told was a bipartisan event to celebrate America's 250th birthday. We should have a giant Make America Great Again rally for 250, he says, instead of having overpriced singers who nobody wants to hear. Why were they invited then? Whose music is boring and yet who do nothing but complain. Cancel it, he said, just like I canceled my involvement with the failing and unsafe to be in Kennedy Center. I have to go down here a little bit here because he goes deep into the Kennedy Center here, the president framing himself as the answer, and in fact will be headlining the event now. So if there were questions about the way this was all going to go, I think they have been answered. There's another post here, James, I don't know if you can find it for me, where he actually mentions that. Here we go. He talks about artists having the yips. So here's how it goes. I'm thinking about bringing the number one attraction anywhere in the world. The man who gets much larger audiences than Elvis in his prime, and he does so without a guitar. The man who loves our country more than anyone else, and the man who some say is the greatest president in history, the GOAT. Donald J. Trump to take the place of these highly paid third-rate artists and give a major speech rallying the country. That's what we have to look forward to here. It's not what he's talking about in the White House today. He's got the speaker in the White House, Mike Johnson, with another tough one here as lawmakers come back to town. The House won't be here till a bit later on in the week, but they need to come up with a plan on the anti-weaponization fund before they can pass a bill to fund ICE and Border Patrol. This is where we start with Nathan Dean, Bloomberg Intelligence, of course, our senior U.S. policy analyst. You going to the fight? You going to the concert? You got kids?
16: I would have gone to CNC Music Factory. I would have been.
1: Yeah, they pulled out, huh?
16: Yeah, producer Matt and I would have been there first front row.
1: Is that true?
16: Oh, yeah.
1: They're going to have a Ferris wheel down the mall. You got to bring the kids for that, right?
16: You know, there's supposed to be a World Cup viewing platform. Uh-huh. So, you know, we'll figure out
1: something for everybody. The way Politico framed this was hell week for Congress. Yeah. Like they're showing up at Paris Island. Something needs to break here. The White House either needs to pull back on this anti-weaponization fund or tell lawmakers what guardrails are going to be put in place. Which do you think is more likely?
16: I think the White House pulls back here. And the reason why, and I probably am a little bit about a consensus here, is that what Congress wants right now is they are in the stage where they should pass something, get it off their desk, and turn to the elections. I mean, most of the lawmakers don't want to be here right now. I mean, it's beautiful today, but they want to be home campaigning.
1: Right.
16: Because every day they're here in Washington, it's another day that somebody's back home campaigning against them. Because they have a reconciliation bill, they have FISA, they have a housing bill, they have a crypto bill. All these people want this stuff done before they leave. And there's only like 18 to 24 days, depending on which chamber you are, that they're here before the recess. So I think ultimately what happens here is that you begin to see that it's more important to get stuff off Congress's plate and get towards the election and towards the midterms than it is to have these fights over weaponization funds. But that's just, you know, that's just my view.
1: Now, just to back up, if this is confusing for people, this was going to be codified in legislation that would also pay for, in the reconciliation package, that would pay for ICE and Border Patrol, right?
16: Correct.
1: Is there a way that these could be stripped apart and have a standalone bill if it's not, in fact, withdrawn for the anti-weaponization fund? Why should the rest of this be all held up?
16: Well, they just don't have the votes. And this is where President Trump,
1: it's got to be in reconciliation.
16: It's got to be in reconciliation. Okay. You're not going to get the 60 votes on this anywhere close to that.
1: Right.
16: You're probably not even going to get the 50 votes, which is why we're actually having this conversation right now. So I think what happens here is in order to get the reconciliation bill, which is $72 billion for the Department of Homeland Security, not really much of all of a market impact except for a couple of private prison stocks. I mean, other than that, it's not that big of a deal for the markets, but the Republicans need it off their plate because it protects President Trump from having these fights over ICE tactics through the rest of his presidency.
1: Right.
16: I think the president ultimately realizes that he wants more than he wants a weaponization fund that most Republicans probably don't support. And as a result, I think that's why this package probably moves, but in a slower fashion than it was, to the detriment maybe of housing and crypto.
1: Wow. Boy, you just said a lot. So this is a self-inflicted wound, then, that this was not something that needed to be discussed until the settlement was announced from the DOJ.
16: Well, absolutely. I mean, all of this is just a self-inflicted wound from the Republican side, because this $72 billion package, if you were to just say no strings attached, no ballroom, no anti-weaponization fund.
1: Is ballroom still in it?
16: Well, I mean, like, it's not in it. I don't think it's in it right now. I think that's been pulled out. But
1: okay, it has.
16: President Trump has consistently said, I mean, he's even said, if you don't include this, I may even veto it.
1: Right.
16: And if that's the case, I mean, this should be a situation where it should be easy peasy lemon squeezy and just get this out.
1: Uh-huh.
16: But, you know, the Republicans, as we saw back in May before they went to recess, it's difficult. And by the way, we also have a recess tied to Juneteenth coming up. So time's ticking here.
1: Wow. All right. You know, and it's so easy. They missed a deadline. This technically was the day the president said he wanted it on his desk. Reconciliation, that is, the 1st of June. Clearly, that's not happening. What do we think he's talking about with Speaker Johnson, then?
16: I think they were trying to figure out is how do they get it done?
1: Does Mike Johnson say, you've got to pull this back? I can't do this on my end.
16: I think Mike Johnson has to say that because, look, I don't think the votes are there for this. I mean, this would play directly into the Democratic hands going into the elections.
1: Right.
16: When the number one issue right now for the voters is affordability, not things like, you know, it's affordability.
1: Sure.
16: And when you're dealing with things like weaponization funds and you're not dealing with things like affordability, it plays way into the Democrat hands.
1: And giving taxpayer money to people who assaulted cops is a very easy political line for Democrats to use here. So you wonder where we're going and whether Bill Cassidy and John Cornyn and Tom Massie are the ones who make the difference. If the president had not upset his own party to the extent that he has with these primaries, would this pass a little easier or no?
16: Oh, absolutely. I mean, Henrietta Trace on surveillance this morning said, we now have a YOLO conference. Well, and I love that so much. I'm stealing it and giving Henrietta the credit here. But you only live once. Uh-huh. And now you have Senator Tillis, Senator Cassidy, that's Senator right. Cornyn, Tom Massey. They are going to have the most enjoyable another 6 to 8 months.
1: Just blocking
16: because
1: everything.
16: They can just do whatever they want, and there's no ramifications for it.
1: Or voting yes, for instance, on war powers, which we might see this week.
16: Exactly.
1: Does now, John Cornyn really have that in his DNA? He's going to be a rebel now all of a sudden?
16: I don't think he's going to be a rebel, but yeah. I think if it ever comes push to shove, you know, President Trump's going to say, I want you to do something.
1: Yeah.
16: Senator Cornyn's going to be like, I'm
1: sorry,
16: not taking
1: man.
16: The call.
1: Yeah.
16: You know, when it comes to the war powers resolution, I think it does pass this week. But it doesn't really matter all that much. It's not going to change President Trump's mind.
1: We're certainly not going to be signing anything. And you wonder exactly. if he brings this to the Supreme Court to contest the constitutionality of the law as he continues to question. You said something big, though. This holds up crypto.
16: Yep.
1: This holds up ag. What else?
16: So the housing bill?
1: The housing bill,
16: the ag bill.
1: I mean, the one bipartisan accomplishment they could have trumped this summer.
16: Well, and the irony is that you have a bipartisan accomplishment against a bipartisan accomplishment here with housing. Because mm-hmm. you have the House bill, which actually stripped out language tied to build-to-rent communities.
1: Yeah.
16: The Senate bill includes it.
1: Right.
16: There's been a provision. Both sides are saying, we're going to jam you up with the other one. And I think the House wins here. Because ultimately, I don't think the Senate has the time to actually go back to the bill and rework it and get it through the Senate again.
1: Yeah.
16: Just much easier to pass it. But, you know, the problem is right now is, does the Senate Banking Committee, like Tim Scott and Elizabeth Warren, do they focus on crypto or do they focus on housing? I think they're going to focus on housing right now. So I still think the crypto bill can pass.
1: Okay.
16: But my spidey sense is tingling here because you had Jamie Dimon over the weekend saying that he had concerns with ethics language tied to this crypto bill. You know, I'm still here thinking that it's going to pass, but just
1: so you could be out with new odds on clarity at some
16: correct.
1: Point, is what you're saying.
16: Yep.
1: Well, that's remarkable. This is the year it was supposed to happen. It might not.
16: I'm still at 70%.
1: All right.
16: But I will just say right now
1: most
16: is
1: most likely
16: that
1: will.
16: I still think it's going to pass. But, you know, time is ticking here. And if it doesn't get done before the August recess, then I certainly think it may struggle.
1: Do we need to find out today, if they want to vote Obama tomorrow night, we need to find out today what happens with this anti-weaponization fund, right?
16: Yeah, I mean, I think they have to make an announcement within the next few
1: hours. Like this afternoon. Yep. You ready for that, James? This could be, we're going to have breaking news here, either in this program or the late edition to Balance of Power on this, which will be truly remarkable. If they got CNC back in there, you'd go to the concert?
16: Like, you know, producer Matt and I were all up and all ready to do
1: it. So, you know, we called Nathan America's dad for a lot of reasons here. He's one of the best coaches of youth football in the Washington, D.C. area. Your season ended over the weekend, right?
16: We had two first-place teams that lost in the first round.
1: Wow.
16: So it was heartbreaking.
1: Heartbreak, yes. But I will say, don't try funny business on the sidelines when this guy's coaching or reffing. It's America's dad. Well, I won't say you dropped anybody, but you stopped them in their tracks.
16: We had a little bit of chirping going
1: on. And, parents on the sidelines, man, they need their own reality show.
16: I had to be reminded by my wife that they're just fourth graders.
1: So. Very well. Good job, Dad. Yeah. Thank you for the update. He's still at 70% on clarity. We'll let you know if this changes. The great Nathan Dean, Bloomberg Intelligence, senior U.S. policy analyst, a dear friend of the program. And if you're a subscriber to our podcast, you know you get Nathan's as well, right? Nathan's Washington Policy Pulse podcast. We don't have anything that's got a cool name like that on the podcast feed here on Balance of Power. Could we have like the BOP Pulse or something? I'm Joe Matthew in Washington. We'll assemble our political panel coming up next. We've got a lot to talk about here on this day of days in Washington, with Congress coming back to town and some big decisions to be made. We'll look at what they're doing on the mall there. America's 250 celebration coming up with our panel. Jeannie and Maura on the way next.
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31: With SRNG. John Scott. The United States has bombed radar and drone sites in Iran. That's after Tehran shot down an American drone over the weekend. Iran then said it targeted American soldiers in Kuwait with missiles, which the U.S. says it shot down. Meanwhile, Iran has maintained its chokehold on the Strait of Hormuz, disrupting global energy supplies. Oil prices rising following the latest fighting to threaten the U.S.-Iran ceasefire. Fighting has also escalated between Israel and the Lebanese terrorist group Hezbollah. Pro-Trump lawyer Alvarado de la Estrella leads Colombia's presidential race after the first round of elections over the weekend, winning nearly 44% of the vote. He's known for his tough stance on crime and is expected to gain more support in the runoff. This SRN News.
32: With the Wall Street Business Report, I'm Rich Thomason. Wall Street opened with gains while oil prices, which had been falling, jumped again as tensions between the U.S. and Iran escalated. Brent crude oil, the international standard, rose $2.52 early today to $93.64 per barrel. U.S. crude rose $2.93 to $90.29 per barrel. FedEx Freight, a spin-off of the package delivery giant, rose more than 2% during pre-market on its first day of trading. NVIDIA also gained more than 2% in the early going after the chipmaker unveiled powerful new chips to bring AI functions into laptops and desktop computers, including those made by Microsoft and Dell, set to roll out later this year. China reports its manufacturing activity slowed last month, although it is still expanding, according to official statistics. For the Wall Street Business Report, I'm at
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4: Is going back the other way, so there's going to be a lot more competition across all parts of the technology landscape going forward. And yeah, this is kind of potentially really shake up the PC market.
5: Matt Bloxham with Bloomberg Intelligence says this new NVIDIA chip will debut in Dell and Lenovo machines this fall and run on the Microsoft Windows for ARM operating system that has ARM shares advancing now 17%. NVIDIA shares 5% higher, Intel shares nearly 4% lower, AMD fell more than 1%, and Dell shares are 7% higher. For on-demand news 24 hours a day, subscribe to Bloomberg News Now wherever you get your podcasts. I'm Amy Morris. That's a Bloomberg Business Flash. Let's go back to Balance of Power with Joe Matthew.
6: All right, Amy Morris, thank you so much. She'll be back at the top of the hour, 1 p.m. Eastern Time, with another read on the markets. As we welcome our global television audience to the program, welcoming you already. Thanks for being here on Bloomberg Radio, on YouTube, streaming live at Bloomberg Business News Live. Our panel will be with us in just a moment as we picture. It's really a shame that this isn't going to happen. I'm just the image of America's dad, Nathan Dean, along with producer Matt, dancing to Gonna Make You Sweat on the National Mall. It's not going to happen. CNC Music Factory is out, is the latest word, along with Bret Michaels, right? We've talked to so many of, even like half of Milli Vanilli didn't want to go to the big concert. Yeah, bring your boom boxes because we're going back in time here, but I guess not because they're canceling this whole concert. What are they going to do with Vanilla Ice? He hasn't canceled. Flo Rida, will they have their own show? Maybe they'll open for President Trump because that's where we're going here. If you're just joining us, the President of the United States is in fact going to headline the America 250 Festival. And this is just part of this weeks-long celebration that will kick off with the big UFC fight in a couple of weeks at the White House. President writing on Truth Social, I understand artists are getting the yips having to do with their performance on Wednesday, so I'm thinking about bringing the number one attraction anywhere in the world. The man who gets much larger audiences than Elvis in his prime. And he does so without a guitar. That, of course, would be himself. Interesting conversation on Sunday morning about, well, is this a partisan event? Because I guess these bands and singers and other acts started pulling out because they had been told it would be bipartisan. This is an American celebration on the National Mall, not a MAGA rally. If they go forward with this, it's decidedly a MAGA rally. That is, in fact, what the president calls it. How about we have a Make America Great Again rally to celebrate America 250. It's incredible watching this come together at the White House, by the way, and the whole downtown area. I mean, you can hardly drive around the mall depending on the time of day. There's a nice wide shot for you if you're with us on YouTube. Look what they're doing at the White House. Wow, nice one there, Sam. I mean, you've got the ballroom construction project already underway there, and now that they've added this whole situation on the South Lawn for the UFC. Incidentally, Dana White, who we met at the White House Correspondents' Dinner, is paying for this whole thing. $30 million to build this monstrosity on the South Lawn. And they're building the canopy as we speak. I guess that's in place today. All the stands are going to be going in with room for 5,000 people. It's going to be mostly military members, and they put out the call for young men, presumably, and I guess and women. They want to be there in uniform. You have to show up in uniform and you have to wear your short sleeves so you can show off the guns. The problem is you have to get yourself there. They're not providing travel money to members of the military who, in many cases, these are the lower ranking members who don't have a lot of disposable cash. There's a lot of politics around here, of course. That's why the concert's apparently being canceled. And so we seize the moment with our political panel to see what they're thinking about all this. Jeannie Shanzano is back with us. Of course, Bloomberg politics contributor, Democratic strategist, and democracy visiting fellow at Harvard Kennedy School's Ash Center. Hey, Jeannie. Maura Gillespie is back as well, Republican strategist, founder of Blue Stack Strategies, having spent much of her career working for a former Republican Speaker of the House. We're going to get into all the politics that we have in Washington as well. But let's start with the showbiz, because the showbiz cannot be removed from the politics, Jeannie. And I'm wondering your thought on this now. President Trump did host the Kennedy Center Honors, right? He hosted many seasons of the reality program The Apprentice. Why not have him do a routine on the Mall for America's Birthday? Does that work for you?
1: Joe, I'm having trouble getting over the fact that we are being robbed of Nathan Dean and Matt Shirley on the lawn yeah. dancing. And Joe, why weren't you going to be with them? I think all three of you still go boombox in hand. I'm just picturing it. The world needs this, Joe.
6: Everybody dance now. Yes.
1: Very good. By the way, did you hear on the people, the military folks invited to pay their own way? I think I heard, and you correct me if I'm wrong, that they have to meet certain physical requirements as well. They have to be in shape and those kinds of things. So, you know, it's not just anybody who's welcome, but yeah.
6: Look, Donald I'll say Trump- it if you won't, Jeannie. No fatzos and no beardos. No fatties or beardos, according to, well, you heard the Secretary of Defense say that. And yes, I believe it's the chest to waistline ratio that needs to be in check, Jeannie. That was the message that I saw on the invite.
1: Okay, so thank you. I'm not crazy. I thought it was crazy, but it's mm-hmm. in keeping with this White House. But yeah, I think Donald Trump is going to host this thing. We're going to hear a lot of, I don't know, YMCA-ing. You three will be dancing on the lawn. It's going to be an old MAGA rally, I guess.
6: So it's not, I guess, bipartisan in this case. And I don't, Maura, is this a loss or is this actually a great idea for the president to speak about Republican values in a forum like this? You'll have the backdrop of the nation's capital and presumably the nation watching.
7: So I think there's a really big difference here, and it's important to call it out, between what's going on as America 250 versus Freedom 250. Freedom 250 being mm-hmm. the Trump-backed and funded operation to celebrate America's birthday. But America 250 is a bipartisan, congressionally sanctioned commission that's been working for years to get ready for this, you know, semi-quincentennial celebration.
6: Yes. And so nice job.
7: I want to make sure that there's a big thank you. I nailed it. But I want to make sure that there's a separation between what America 250 is doing in a bipartisan fashion to celebrate and to highlight American towns and infrastructure and transportation and mm-hmm. History. And what the Freedom 250 is really becoming more and more of another vanity project by the president and his team, with less transparency on the funding and who's running the operations there. And I think that there's something to be said about a missed opportunity to celebrate this big opportunity for the president to be at the center of it, because regardless of your politics, the president's role in celebrating something as big as this could have been something where he brings bipartisanship to the forefront. I'll just speak from my experience as Speaker Boehner. You know, Speaker Boehner was Speaker of the whole House, and we had events that were done, and so our team, our office, worked with members across the aisle to celebrate gold medal ceremonies when the Tuskegee Airmen came through. That was a celebration with different offices and bipartisan fashion, and so I think this is a real missed opportunity for the president to show up as a leader, and instead it's going to be a vanity project, and I don't know that it's going to sit as well as he is imagining it will.
6: Well, I appreciate your giving a serious answer to that question, Maura, and you know, look, Jeannie, that they haven't scheduled this thing yet or confirmed the plan for the program yet. Is there a way that the White House could make this work by featuring military families, by taking the sort of rally aspect away from this, doing a speech that acknowledges the moment here? It's not lost on us that the president's not going to be very far away from where he spoke on January 6th. How do they make this more palatable for both sides of the aisle?
1: Yeah, the last time he had a rally on the Mall. And, you know, absolutely they could. But the question is, does Donald Trump support moving in that direction? And, you know, just listening to Maura talk about her experiences with John Boehner, it sounds like a completely different world than we're living in now. The president was up Saturday and Sunday, and some people counted, I can't remember the exact number, 60, 70 posts from early in the morning till late at night. All of those posts, with a few exceptions, were about his trials, his tribulations, his frustrations, whether it's about, you know, his name on the Kennedy Center, whether it's about these artists. What was missing there was any sense of the American public and what we are going through. You know, it would be one thing if you had a president up posting all weekend about concerns about credit card debt, concerns about groceries, concerns about gas, and his attempts to work to deal with all that. That's not Donald Trump. He's up talking about how he should be on Mount Rushmore, how he and George Washington are on horses together, parading through memes. I mean, this is Donald Trump. So yes, can they switch this around and make this about America 250? Absolutely. But under Donald Trump's leadership, remember Susie Wiles saying it was going to be a year of affordability? We've heard none of that. So I'm not going to hold my breath. I think you're going to be out there listening to the YMCA.
6: Well, look, if you looked at the president's Truth Social feed over the weekend, you might have wondered. You're right. He was posting about everything from his own cognitive ability to the Kennedy Center to memes. In one case, he's playing basketball, stuffing Kathy Hochul, which was really bizarre. Then it was about the Kennedy Center more specifically. I want to ask you guys about where this is going. I'm drowning in these posts in here because it looks like he's walking away from this project. Remembering on Friday, a judge ordered him to take the name Trump off the side of the building. This is such a long post, guys. I'd be in the next hour if I read the whole thing. But the heart of the matter here, this is why the Kennedy Center will soon be closed, he says, probably never to open again. That is why at a different level and with different players, our country has lost the tariff case, forced to pay back money received from people who hate everything we stand for. Is the president really going to turn away from the Kennedy Center here, Maura? And will Congress pick up the baton and renovate the building as he's calling for?
7: So I think a few things here. One, obviously the president's embarrassed and he doesn't like being told no, and he doesn't like having any opposition to him whatsoever. So that's first and foremost. These are emotive reactions and emotional reactions to it. And I think what you're seeing here is an opportunity for Congress to once again step forward and point out the fact that this is a memorial. It is a John F. Kennedy. You know, this is the memorial to a president, and he is trying to supersede that by closing it because he's upset that he didn't get his way. I would hope that members of Congress can show us that they can be the adults in the room. But from what I've read over the weekend, you know, the judge said you can't close it either. Not only was putting his name on there illegal, but also closing it and saying that it was going to be closed without having real reason for it and without plans to show what they're going to do during that time period. So I think that there are still some questions to be had, to be answered here. But the role of Congress to push back a little bit here is going to be really crucial because, again, this is a memorial to a former president, a deceased president, and Donald Trump's emotional reactions isn't justification to close it.
6: Who writes that piece of legislation, Jeannie, and do Republicans shepherd that through Congress? I mean, would the president sign it?
1: It is so hard to tell at this point. I mean, I think John Thune, Mike Johnson, just at the White House, have a lot more on their hands than this. And this is what I mean. I mean, all of this focus, sure, the Kennedy Center is critically important. What happened never should have happened. The name should have, if it was going to be proposed to be changed, should have gone through proper protocol, procedures, the legal structure. You know, so many things Donald Trump does. He doesn't want to follow process. And that long tweet you mentioned, or truth, he talks about the fact, if I can't do it my way because I'm the best at it, then I'm not going to do it at all. But none of this is relevant to what the American public cares about right now, as we're paying almost $4.60 a gallon on average for gas, grocery prices, rent, healthcare. And, you know, Joe, you couple Donald Trump's messages over the weekend ad nauseum. I mean, it almost seemed like 100, probably a little less, but he was truthing, you know, almost all day on Saturday from early morning to night. You couple that with somebody like his National Economic Council director going on Fox. And when he was asked by Shannon Bream about whether, in fact, there is a big concern about delinquency with credit cards, is about 13%. Kevin Hassett responded by saying, oh, don't worry, the credit card companies will get their money. No mention of the people who are delinquent. This is where this administration is.
6: Only Monday, Jeannie Shanzano and Maura Gillespie will be back in our second hour. Kaylee's on the way in, too. Stay with us, only here on Bloomberg.
8: Is life insurance still on your list of New Year's resolutions? Now is the perfect time to add it. A buddy told me that securing life insurance sooner rather than later can help you lock in lower rates for years to come. So I added this to my list this year and got it done. I called SelectQuote and was shocked at how easy and affordable life insurance is. I'm 40 and got a $500.
9: I'm Dan Loney with Your Money Now. Anthropic says it has confidentially filed its IPO prospectus with the SEC. The move would give it the opportunity to go public once the SEC has concluded its review. Part of the goal is to try and get out ahead of its rival in the sector, OpenAI, which is also readying an IPO. People Inc., formerly known as IAC, has offered to buy casino giant MGM Resorts for $48.30 a share in cash, according to CNBC. People already owns roughly 26% of MGM, with CEO Barry Diller on the board of directors. MGM owns properties in Las Vegas like the Bellagio and Aria. Talks between the U.S. and Iran have reached an impasse. Iran says it has closed the Strait of Hormuz, and for that reason, oil prices are on the rise. West Texas crude up almost 8% at $94 a barrel. As for Wall Street, stocks are mixed right now. The Dow Industrial Average is down more than 150 points. And that is Your Money Now.
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31: News this hour from Town Hall. I'm John Scott. There's no let-up in the Middle East. New developments unfolding as the conflict with Iran continues.
0: The United States is carrying out new strikes against Iranian radar and drone sites after Iran shot down an American drone over the weekend. U.S. officials also say American forces intercepted missile launches toward U.S. troops in Kuwait. The exchanges are testing an already fragile ceasefire as negotiations continue behind the scenes. Meanwhile, Iran is maintaining pressure on global energy markets through the Strait of Hormuz, while fighting between Israel and Hezbollah continues to intensify. Willie Nelson, Washington.
31: And this late word now, Iran's state-affiliated news outlet says that Iranian negotiators will stop exchanging messages with the U.S. through intermediaries, and Iran will move to fully close the Strait of Hormuz in retaliation for ongoing ceasefire violations. The Muslim mayor of New York City, Democrat Socialist Zoran Mamdani, does not attend the Israeli Day Parade along Fifth Avenue in New York City. More from Laura Winters.
2: The New Jersey Governor, Mickey Sherrill, is a Democrat who openly supports sanctuary cities. She's now blaming outside agitators for the chaos outside the Delaney Hall ICE detention facility in Newark, where criminal illegal aliens are being held.
17: I will ensure public safety, and I refuse to give ICE an excuse to surge into our communities. That would make the situation more dangerous and put more New Jerseyans at risk.
2: Laura Winters reporting.
31: California heading toward an election Tuesday. Democratic Mayor Karen Bass in Los Angeles tightly clustered with two rivals. In the governor's race, three candidates have broken away from the field and are contending for two spots on the November ballot with no clear leader in this race. More on these stories from townhall.com.
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31: Rescue workers are still looking for two people trapped in a cave due to floodwaters. They've been trapped for 2 weeks now. It's being referred to as an incident, and it made for some anxious moments for passengers on an international flight.
20: A United Airlines flight to Spain turned back to Newark after a possible security threat. The flight carrying 190 passengers and 12 crew members returned to Newark because of a suspicious four-letter Bluetooth device name. Passengers evacuated while Port Authority police swept the aircraft, and passengers had to be rescreened by TSA and Customs before reboarding. The replacement flight took off early the next day and landed in Spain that afternoon. The incident follows other recent security concerns with United Airlines, including a diverted domestic flight and a collision at Newark Airport earlier this month. I'm Haya Pinjwani.
31: News and analysis at townhall.com. Add another country to the list of those banning children under 16 from having social media accounts. Rich Thomason reports.
21: Under Malaysia's new regulations, platforms like Facebook and TikTok must implement age verification systems. Existing users identified as under 16 will have a month to manage their data before restrictions apply. Companies that fail to comply face hefty fines. The government aims to protect children from harmful content and cyberbullying. Critics worry about data privacy and potential surveillance, while supporters say it's long overdue. Rich Thomason reporting.
31: NVIDIA unveiling powerful new chips to bring advanced artificial intelligence to Windows laptops and desktops. These superchips will be powering new personal computer models from brands like Microsoft and Dell. They're set to roll out in the fall of this year. More on these stories at townhall.com.
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5: I lead with a story that we won't be covering, but at least gives us cause to pause. It was announced today that the Department of Commerce is buying $2 billion in shares in quantum computing. Why is the federal government buying interest in private companies? Is that the way our tax dollars ought to be spent, investing in businesses that arguably may have great success or even potential risk? But is it the job of government to engage in private investing? But what I do want to talk about is the way in which California certainly seems to like to spend our tax dollars. And boy, spend they do. Now, if you could come back and say, well, Craig, you know, it's a dollar in, but you get a dollar worth of value. Okay. But just seems to be the opposite on several fronts. Let's find out more. Susan Shelley joins us, President of Communications for the Howard Jarvis Taxpayers Association. Susan, lots to unpack tonight, but I want to begin with the new report that is coming out of the Howard Jarvis Taxpayers Association, taking a look at information that's being made available regarding our tax dollars and specifically the way California spends those dollars, quote unquote, addressing homelessness. And I don't know that if we look at all the ways in which the state wastes money, that there's any bigger bandoogle than this particular topic. What's going on?
6: You are so right. Well, the Howard Jarvis Taxpayers Foundation commissioned a study to see in all of these different cities in California and statewide how much was spent that we know about and what were the results. Did homelessness go up, down, sideways? Because all of this money came from tax dollars, and much of it came from tax increases. And of course, what we found is that there is just no significant improvement whatsoever, only an increase in spending.
5: One of the things I would wonder if the study is able to dig down deep enough, and I realize that there's an awful lot of numbers that need to be crunched, but when we look at dollars that are set aside at the federal level, at the state level, at the county level, at the city level, addressing this problem, if we were able to come up with a tally as to what all of those dollars look like, would it be fair to say that in a state like California, it's probably in the hundreds of billions of dollars?
6: It's been, the auditor found that we've spent $24 billion from the state, but they don't even know really how it turned out, what we got for $24 billion. I won't say they don't exactly know where it went, but they don't exactly know what it went for. And they know where they sent it. They just don't know where it ended up. And this is the problem with the system that they have in place. And it's not just for homelessness. There's a mindset that the government should turn over your spending, your public spending, to non-governmental organizations. But, of course, they're spending government money. So they are, in a way, governmental organizations, but they're just not accountable to anybody. So the contract goes out, and then when there's an audit, they say, well, yes, we spent the money, the contract went out, and that's your government audit, that's your oversight committee on your spending that they promised you. Yes, we had a check, we delivered it to them, the money went out. And what happened? Oh, well, that we're not too clear on. And this happens with immigration services, this happens with homelessness, this happens with anything where you have an NGO, a non-governmental organization, getting a contract to spend your money on some fine, wonderful project. Wonder, it all looks great in the press release, but where does it go and who really is getting paid?
5: And to be clear and to be fair, there are many fine non-governmental organizations that take these grants or the dollars that are provided by the state, the county, the city, what have you, and invest it to do good things and accomplish good work. So of that, we have no debate. But you would think that there would still be a sense of checks and balances here, that there would be some due diligence to say, look, the state has a responsibility to the taxpayers to not just spend the money, but verify that the money that was spent actually went to the reasons stipulated. And can you imagine if the average California family set up a household budget this way?

0: is that okay? Mom and dad both bring in an income. So, you know, here's our budget. We have $5,000 a month to spend on food, clothing, gasoline, transportation, health care, housing, etc. And imagine if, you know, typically a lot of families, one spouse kind of pays all the bills and writes the checks. And if you got to the end of the month and said, honey, how much do we have in the checking account? And the answer is, oh, I don't know. It doesn't look like anything. Well, where's the money? Well, we spent it. Well, what did we spend it on? I don't know. We just spent it. Wait, what? I mean, you know, listen, this is the kind of stuff of which divorces are made of, Susan. And yet in California, we don't even apparently give it a second thought. We spent it. Don't know where. Don't know how. Don't know if it did anything good. We just know we spent it. Wow.
1: What's even worse is we have this enormous bureaucracy at the city level, at the county level, at the state level, and we have people that we're paying to do these things. And why are we outsourcing and paying the staff at the same time? It's a lot of duplication, it's a lot of bureaucracy, and nobody's accountable. And that's how you have these problems. It looks like they're doing something because they're having a press release and they're announcing that something is going to happen. But what's happening is your money is just being wasted.
0: That's exactly it. And, you know, it's interesting. I was just doing a little bit of research as you were talking. There have been a number of studies that have been done down through the years. Most of them seem to cite a consistency that debt impact is the cause of 54% of the marriages that end in divorce in the state of California, meaning they've spent more than they brought in. And listen, anybody that's in a relationship knows the stress of making money, spending money, and all of that. It's a challenge, certainly in a state like California, where everything is so enormously different. But when you realize that better than half of marriages end because of financial problems, maybe it's time we call for a divorce from Sacramento and see if we can't straighten things out. Hey, if you've just joined us, we're visiting today with Susan Shelley, President of Communications for the Howard Jarvis Taxpayers Association, a brand new study out. You'll find this information, by the way, on their website at hjta.org. That's hjta.org. This was just released a couple of days ago. It is a study on state and local government spending and the failures in addressing any appreciable improvement when it comes to addressing the situation related to homelessness. And when you hear the state auditor's report, and we'll have Susan share more in a moment, but when you hear her refer to the state auditor's report that found in 2024, they looked around and the state was unable to track $24 billion spent on homelessness. They know that it went out over some 30 different programs in 9 state agencies, but exactly where and what got done, I don't know. Frightening. We'll take a timeout.
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4: Picture warm Gulf breezes, turquoise waters, white sand beaches. 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
0: All right. Welcome back to The Conversation. We're visiting with Susan Shelley, President of Communications for the Howard Jarvis Taxpayers Association. We've been talking about a study that was commissioned by the Howard Jarvis Taxpayers Association recently on the topic of government spending, the homeless issue in California, and the number of ways in which it appears as if there are a lot of fiscal failures here, not least of which is the inability by the state auditor's office in as recent as 2024 to track $24 billion that had been spent in the state on homelessness. And, you know, it's interesting. I alluded to this earlier, Susan, that there sometimes appears to be a little bit of economic sleight of hand going on here, because there is the notion of federal dollars that are being spent, state dollars that are being spent, county dollars that are being spent. Then you turn around and you see cities like San Francisco. Let's add a ballot measure. We're going to increase sales tax. We're going to put in a measure that will provide additional dollars for special homeless centers or drug rehab programs, things of this sort. Not suggesting that it isn't needed. Can't benefit, doesn't make a difference, but I am suggesting that when you start to layer federal, state, county, local tax dollars on all of this, and then we lean back in our chair and take a look at the reality that California has 12% of the country's population, and yet 42% of people experiencing chronic homelessness. Now, certainly we're a big magnet. Come to California, great weather. They'll sleep. You can sleep in the park. Nobody will bother you and maybe even give you some free money. There's certainly a lot of attraction of people from across the state lines to come into California for that reason. But the fact that so much is being spent at so many layers and we can't even account for it, and much more frightening than that, even if we're not sure where it went, if we could look around and say, well, but we've seen a significant decrease in homelessness, so whatever they're doing, wherever they're doing it, must be working. But you can't even say that.
1: No, you can't. And the homeless count that they do in Los Angeles, the point in time count in January, is very questionable. The RAND Corporation said they only counted an estimated 81% of the total homeless population. I believe they're counting the unsheltered homeless population. And then there's a new group in Hollywood, nonprofits and residents, who are counting again, and they will have their results at the end of May. It's interesting that they can have the results that they're counting now, and they'll have the results out at the end of the month. And the point-in-time count from L.A. County's Homeless Services Authority isn't going to release the January count until July. What's that about?
0: Well, and you know, in all fairness, and I have some pretty intimate familiarity with the point-in-time count, I know that it's challenging. It's terribly inaccurate because oftentimes people that may have outstanding warrants don't want to, you know, give an answer. People hide, people move, people are not in the same location. And so trying to come up with an accurate head count is extremely difficult. But you know, the one thing I think, Susan, that is a yardstick, a bit of a measure of all of this, that we don't need to have a special study done. We don't need to have a committee sit down and analyze data. We can just walk around town. We can go into the downtown district near City Hall. We can go through the financial district. You can get off any average freeway and see the evidence. And I think most Californians would say that, well, if there was a substantial impact on reducing homelessness to any appreciable degree, oughtn't we not to feel that, see that, experience that just by looking all around us?
1: You're exactly right. And the tragedy of it is that a lot of people are making money off of the people who are homeless on the streets. They're providing, quote, services and then billing the county for it, and they're making money. And if you ever solve the problem, they're out of business. And that sounds really cynical, but that's what's going on. And the actual solutions do not involve building a $1 million apartment for each person who decides to come to Los Angeles and sleep on the streets or anywhere in California. But you can't build a $1 million apartment for each and every person who decides to sleep on the streets or that for whatever reason is there. It's just fiscally impossible. So the solution has to be emergency shelters and long-term shelters. It has to be hospitals for people who need medical care. We can't ignore that. You know, putting people in a motel room when they need hospital-type treatment is just not adequate, and it's not humane, and it's not a civil rights issue. It's something where people need medical treatment, and we shouldn't be afraid to say that.
0: Well, and that's a very important key here, because oftentimes we've seen this so-called housing first, housing only approach that somehow singularly when we talk about homelessness, it is simply, well, an individual does not have a place to call their own, and therefore provide them a place, whether it be in a group facility where maybe they oftentimes take a hotel over and rent rooms out, or there's been a big spike in the number of communities across the state that have taken to building these so-called tiny homes and providing housing that way. And we think, okay, we don't see them anymore, therefore the problem is solved, not recognizing, as you're suggesting, that there are often very deep-seated issues. There's mental health issues. There is legal issues if they've had a brush with the law. There are oftentimes drug and alcohol-related issues that cannot be ignored as not only part of the source of the problem, but ultimately resolving as a big key to the permanent solution. But sadly, we don't see that often.
1: You know, there is such an easy solution to this. A lot of this, there's plenty of blame to go around in this whole situation, and some of it goes back to 1965 when Lyndon Johnson signed the Medicare and Medicaid Act, because it has a provision in it that prohibits federal reimbursement for Medicaid charges, Medi-Cal in California, for care in a large facility if it's a mental hospital. So the only kind of care that's reimbursable with federal dollars, meaning the only kind that's financially viable, is small facilities with 16 beds or less. So there are not enough beds. There are never going to be enough beds. You can't keep staffing all of these small facilities at an adequate level. Sometimes you need to build hospitals and have institutional care, high-quality institutional care. And yet, we can't get reimbursed for it. But interestingly, in President Trump's first term, he allowed states to get a waiver from that exclusion, and California won't ask for one. And that is a tragedy.
0: Yeah, and it's also tragic that in many cases we en masse shut down many of the hospitals that were dedicated facilities that dealt with not only drug but emotional related and mental related issues, and we decided, well, you know what, the community can absorb them and they can go into the private sector for help, and we found that's turned out to be an absolute disaster. So you talk about a powder keg of people that have lost a job, are dealing with dependency of some sort, alcohol, drugs, whatever the case might be, instability in their life. Now, because they've lost the job, they can't afford to pay the rent, pay the mortgage, lose their home, wind up in the streets, oftentimes struggling with emotional issues, not always, but quite frequently mental health issues as well. And we want to either come up with very simplistic answers, build a tiny home, go get a tough shed over at the big box hardware store, and that'll take care of the problem, or throw money at it and never keep accountability as to where the money's going or whether or not it's making any sort of a difference. And that's a real problem.
1: Exactly.
0: I want to take a time out and shift our focus, if we can, to a not altogether dissimilar issue when you talk about spending money in areas where it's not accounted for, or in this case, raising money in areas where it really isn't needed. But a little bit of political speak and economic sleight of hand, and boy, before you know it, local municipalities, counties, states can be racking in huge dollars, and then nobody's ever quite sure where the money exactly winds up. We'll talk about the game being played related to Medi-Cal and others, as our conversation today with Susan Shelley, the President of Communications for the Howard Jarvis Taxpayers Association, continues. Again, the study that we talked about a moment ago regarding the state and local government's failure to adequately address the money and the problem related to homeless funding in California, available at the Howard Jarvis website, hjta.org. O-R-G. We've shared examples, Susan, in the ways in which money is being spent without accountability. Let's talk about ways in which the money is being gathered without accountability. And one area seems to be this whole notion of sales tax increases and other measures that would address the so-called shortfall in health care. Now, I'm not suggesting that America doesn't have a health care issue. It certainly does. Lots of argument as to what that looks like and how to resolve it. But I think there's very little argument to be had in what is almost a bait-and-switch ploy where proposals are being put together for propositions in local counties to increase sales taxes, all because we need extra money to close the financial gap for local hospitals and medical care, then to find out that, no, that's not really a thing. What's going on?
1: Well, the legislature in California would like to blame the Trump administration for everything that they have done themselves to California's budget. What they did is they expanded the population on Medi-Cal by extending it to every resident, regardless of immigration status, regardless of age, regardless of how long they've been in the state, regardless of everything. And the cost of this, they thought would be $3 billion. It was very quickly budgeted at $6 billion. The last I saw, I think it was $12 or $13 billion. And then the governor closed the enrollment. Well, the counties are still faced with costs from people who are coming into the emergency rooms, but they can't bill the state for these new enrollees. They've decided to blame the Trump administration. And what is the Trump administration doing? Well, it's cracking down on some of the loopholes that some states, including California, have used to draw down more federal dollars through a gimmick by taxing and then paying back, and that when they pay it back, it's reimbursable by Medi-Cal or Medicaid. And they have used this gimmick to draw down about $12 billion extra, just about the amount that they need to provide health care to undocumented immigrants. So what is happening now? Well, they are trying to raise the sales tax in county after county. Santa Clara County did it in November on the special election ballot with Prop 50. And on the June 2nd ballot, Contra Costa County is trying to raise the sales tax, and Los Angeles County is trying to raise the sales tax. They say it's for health care, but they're all general taxes that can be spent on anything. And the reason they're general taxes is because those are easier to pass. Those only need a simple majority, whereas if they're dedicated to health care, it's going to need a two-thirds vote. That's the law. And for that reason, you've got this game going on where they're saying it's for health care, but it might not be. And also they're saying that it's the Trump administration's fault when it isn't. It's the California budget and how overextended it is. That's what's going on.
0: Our thanks to Susan Shelley, President of Communications with the Howard Jarvis Taxpayers Association. 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That's hjta.org. Our thanks once again and appreciation to the fine work by Susan Shelley and the team there at the Howard Jarvis Taxpayers Association.
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7: I'm Dan Loney with Your Money Now. Dell has unveiled its most affordable laptop, XPS 13, as the PC maker aims to capture market share from Apple's MacBook Neo by attracting students and young professionals. Starting at $699 and reduced to $599 for students age 16 and older during the back-to-school season. Dell said the XPS 13 seeks to offer a superior experience compared to the MacBook Neo. Disney said it will host the Super Bowl, Oscars, and Grammys all in 2027. All of them are major drivers of advertising revenue. Global Advertising Chief Rita Farrow has been leading the charge and is amid upfront negotiations with advertisers. Farrow has also worked to build out Disney's ad tech platform and is leaning into Disney's intellectual property and international businesses. Wall Street stocks remain mixed at this hour. The Dow Industrial Average is down more than 150 points. The Nasdaq is up about 100. And that's Your Money Now.
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14: SRN News. I'm John Scott. Iran's state-affiliated news outlet says that Iranian negotiators will stop exchanging messages with the U.S. through intermediaries, and Iran will move to fully close the Strait of Hormuz in retaliation for ongoing ceasefire violations. In New York City, Mayor Zoran Mamdani did not attend an annual parade honoring Israel. Mamdani skipped the event as he remains under heavy scrutiny from some of the city's Jewish population over his long-standing criticism of Israel. A Utah judge declining a request from the man accused of killing Charlie Kirk to restrict access to parts of his July preliminary hearing. Tyler Robinson's defense hoped to bar reporters and the public from part of the proceedings. They will feature the most significant presentation of evidence so far. This is SRN
11: KDOW. 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
17: Hello and welcome to Business by the Bay. 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He combines decades of business experience with a grounded, practical approach to leadership, culture, and growth. So good afternoon, Mike. How are you doing?
18: Doing good, Ajay. Thank you.
17: So I always start with journey of my guest.
18: Okay.
17: So I would be interested, for the benefit of our listeners, if you can please go through like why you decided to start this company, because I know you've been a founder of different types of businesses. What drove you? What's your journey?
18: Yeah, I would go back a little bit farther than this journey. So I'd like to say that I've been unemployable since 1994. I started my first business in 1994 doing website design. We had a big company in the heyday of the dot-com era, had a great time with that. Then had a business around a sports app that ran in sports venues, super fun business doing that. Then did a subscription box delivering to couples their house, and that was kind of an attempt to use some of our talents into a different type of business, really for us. And then I set business about a year and a half ago and was looking for something different. I have known the Doxa Talent company with now for probably decades, and knew their integrity and knew brilliance, and said, I'd love to be a part of this. And so when the opportunity came up, they're like, hey, we're opening up the territory in this area. Do you want to be a part of this? So I did that.
17: Okay.
18: Yeah.
17: Tell me about Doxa Talent in the sense that what challenge yours, because everybody exists because that's trying to solve a particular problem. So in your case, you're the workforce, but there are various solving a particular problem when it comes to human same. There are various ways. What do you see are some of the main challenges when people come to you?
18: Yeah, and I'll answer that question in a couple ways. The main challenge is it's hard to find people and it's hard to afford people. It's hard to find people because we have a decreasing population in the U.S., and there are fewer and fewer people that want to do more of the rudimentary back office type jobs. And also cost. It's expensive to find people, and you have to pay for the taxes and the benefits and all that. And so hiring somebody is a lot of effort and a lot of money, and it's hard to find them. And then it's hard to keep them. And so the story with Doxa is it was founded by a gentleman that had a very successful business up in Seattle.
17: Okay.
18: And I was having a difficult time finding people to work there. Unicorns in Seattle, you got Microsoft and Amazon and Starbucks, and you got all these great companies up there. And the minimum wage is about $24 an hour. And so he was having a really hard time finding talent. And then when he found them, they were moving very quickly. So he said, I'm just going to offshore. I've heard about this thing. I'm just going to offshore. So he found a company and was offshoring, I think, in the Philippines. I'm not 100% sure. And then after a couple of years, he's like, what's going on? I'm getting a yearly increase on my bill. I don't really have any relationship with the people that are over there, although they're doing all the work for me. I want to just have some conversations. And he had those conversations, and he was just blown away on the negative side, the fact that they were being treated poorly. They hadn't gotten a raise in 3 years, even though his invoice had been going up every year. And so he said, I'm not going to do it this way. I'm going to build something differently for my company, and I'm going to hire correctly. I'm going to hire, I'm going to pay well, I'm going to provide benefits, I'm going to do it right. I'm not going to build my business on the back of other people, so I'm going to build it that way. And so after a year, then he said, wow, look at everything that's happening. My retention has grown in my own company domestically. My revenue has increased. The people that are offshore for me are doing a great job. As any entrepreneur would say, I have something here, I'm going to productize this. So that was what started Doxa. Doxa is a Greek word meaning to change. So I want to change the way offshore is. And so our tagline is conscious outsourcing. We are going to find quality people, and we're going to treat them fairly. We're going to pay them well. We're going to give them a fair living wage, and we're going to give them an opportunity to have a life. And so and to me, when I heard about Doxa and had experience with them before I joined, I'm like, I've sold for decades. I love to sell. I think I'm good at selling. I can't sell something I don't believe in, and I believe in what Doxa's mission is and what Doxa's doing. So it's, to me, it's not selling anymore. It's explaining what we're doing.
17: That's pretty cool. So when it comes to offshoring, where are the people that you hire? Is it like just one country, or there are...
18: Yeah, we're in the Philippines and Colombia.
17: Okay.
18: And so we have a person that's in charge. So we have a person that's in charge of deciding which geography is best for the roles that we do, because we do pretty much any role that could be done behind a desk we can find.
17: Okay.
18: Our model is a little bit different than the standard offshoring models. I don't have a bench of people or a pool of talent that's ready to go to work. What I want to do is find that right person for you, have them stay with you a long time. That's how Doxa makes their money. I want to find the right person the first time that stays with you a long time. And so we are going to take a job description and work really hard at making sure we understand exactly what that need is. Also, who you are. Who are you as a culture? Who are you as a business? What does success look like for you? All of those. What's your management style? All that kind of thing. And then we're going to take that and we're going to recruit for that specific person for you.
17: Makes sense. So when it comes to, you said jobs, tasks behind the desk, right?
18: Yeah.
17: So is it like, there are certain industries where there is bulk of your clients or the people you serve, or it doesn't matter because every business may have some office people who are working in the office. So from that point of view, I'm assuming it's a very wide range, but do you want to talk about that?
18: Yeah, and you're right. It is a wide range. So we say we're industry and role agnostic. There are jobs that are easier to find. So we have junior, mid, senior, and advanced roles.
17: Okay.
18: And some of those more senior advanced roles will take longer to hire for, but not impossible to hire for. So easy roles, executive assistants, easy role, bookkeeper. Philippines is full of finance roles, so easy to find that. But we've also placed, I have two graphic designers for an apparel company that does apparel work for the Rock and Roll Hall of Fame. I've got social media managers. I've got IT help desk. I've got a recruiting coordinator. I have a bunch of different types of roles. Take a little while longer to find, but definitely findable. Just a tremendous amount of talent in both of those countries.
17: That's good. Yeah. And when it comes to your process, we'll go into that. But before that, from your client's point of view, the clients that typically come, is it also a very wide range that they hire from, like they take your help when they are looking for people in the initial stage, when they're growing, or it's like more once they are well-established, or they are somewhere in between? How is that? Yeah. What you think is the trend?
18: So I would think if you're already well-established, then you're going to be looking at offshoring for a cost savings situation, which is a good reason to look at offshoring, but that's not the only reason to mm-hmm. look at offshoring. I focus on companies that are looking to scale and are having a hard time finding people or affording people. And so for me, somebody that's going to scale, that's going to need 1, 2, 3, 5, 10 people is the right kind of company for me. It doesn't matter the industry, right?
17: Okay.
18: It matters mindset. It also is important that they have experience working with remote staff. Domestic's fine, right? Mm-hmm. But working with remote staff, because there's a different management style mm-hmm. and there's a different requirement for success. You need to explain very clearly what the job is. You need to explain very clearly what success is. What are the KPIs? What's the process? And then you need to be able to manage to that. It's easier to hide behind a lack of process when people are in office with you, because you can walk up to their desk and you can go see what they're doing immediately. You can't necessarily do that with somebody remotely. You can do Zoom calls and team calls and do that kind of thing, but there has to be a whole different type of process. And so a lot of what I listen to when I talk to people is, are you scaling? Are you going to need more than one? Because that's the way that Doxa and I am successful. And do you have experience working with remote staff? Do you know how to manage remote staff? Mm-hmm. And those are my triggers or my flags. If they've never worked with somebody remotely before, I'm like, I'm going to have to really look at this, and I'm going to need to coach you a little bit more and explain to you the issues that need to be resolved before we can really move forward on this.
17: Yeah. And it's also, I would say, different offshore solutions will have different, I would say, pros or cons or whatever. The outcome may be different depending on what it is. Because as you mentioned initially during the conversation, that in your case, people are not sitting there. It's not like it's your team just sitting right. idle. And then if someone calls and, okay, hey, let's put this person and try to make a match out of it.
18: Correct.
17: Your model is more, you go through the requirements of your client and then try to hire that person. And those people are, though they are your employee, Doxa's employees, but overall, they pretty much are dedicated to your client. So it's not mm-hmm. like they are trying to juggle and trying to look for supporting multiple clients.
18: Correct. Yeah, our model is a full-time person. It's a staff extension, right? It's somebody okay. that you're trying to grow, staff augmentation. And our talent, we call them VIPs. Mm-hmm. Our VIPs are dedicated to one customer. You asked about process a little bit ago. I'll go into that kind of. So we're going to work really hard at a job description. We're going to make sure that we understand years of experience, a tech stack. We're going to understand your culture. We're going to understand what it means to be successful. We're going to really fine-tune that job description. Then I'm going to go to my recruiting teams, and the recruiting lead will pick the geo. They'll pick Colombia or Philippines.
17: Okay.
18: And then that goes to a recruiter who mm-hmm. then recruits for that. We advertise. We look for that person. Receive resumes. I've seen hundreds of resumes that come in, right? We know how it is if we have that easy apply button on LinkedIn. Mm-hmm. And so we review all those resumes, and we interview those people. And they probably go through at least 3 rounds of interviews with us, as well as assessments, English assessment, different types of skill sets. We then endorse the top candidates to the customer for them to interview and select the person from the top people mm-hmm. that we've found. And then we hire those people on their behalf, pay the people, and then charge for that service to the customer. So that's the process. And that process can be 6 to 8 weeks. But if you're hiring domestically and looking for a role, it's going to take that amount of time anyway.
17: Yeah. So I think the advantage is that the client, your client, has a say, final say, not only in terms of, okay, this is the person I want or don't want, but also it's pretty much like hiring an employee in a way themselves. But instead of doing all the hard work and the infrastructure and all that, and then post-hiring, manage the employee from the HR point of view, they don't have to do any of that stuff. It's like more technical evaluation, personality type and all that. And if they feel good about that person, that, okay, this could be a good employee for us, then they just pretty much jump into, okay, let's start working without right. thinking about all the logistics and all the paperwork and compliance right. and benefits and all those things.
18: That's all taken care of by us. Our role is to find the person, bring the person to the company. Company then onboards them in terms of KPIs and in terms of what they're needing to be doing, and are they successful or not. And if they're missing some marks, then we have full HR teams, HR coaches, I like to call them, because they're really coaching our VIPs of, hey, we need to have you be a little bit better about communication, and here are some styles, and here are some things that we can work on with you, so that then they go back to the customer and they've understood an issue, they've seen a resolution, and they're working on that solution. So for me, it's a win-win, right?
17: Yeah.
18: The customer is getting a very high talented person at a reduced rate compared to domestic, who has then got a full HR support coach behind them in order to help them improve and be better at their role.
17: Yeah. So that really, it makes perfect sense from that point of view, because a lot of times it's not about just hiring a person. It's also that you have that infrastructure in place. So it's, for a small business owner, the way I see it at times, if I hire, I've put an ad on Indeed, and whether I'm hiring, like whether if we are in California, hiring in California or some out of state, right, or whatever, that's one time effort,
18: yeah,
17: that has taken place. But there is no real, at times, infrastructure,
18: right,
17: or a dedicated recruiter or HR team. So if you hire and if they need to hire another person, then have to start over pretty much.
18: Right. Retention is key, right? There's a lot of hidden costs around redoing everything because the person didn't work out.
17: Yeah.
18: And the person didn't work out because you probably didn't manage them correctly.
17: Yeah.
18: You didn't explain correctly, right? We take care of all that. So, yeah.
17: Got it. And then when it comes to the security.
18: Yeah.
17: That's another issue, right? That comes,
18: correct,
17: to mind that, okay, hey, when we are hiring through a company like,
18: right,
17: yours, the employee doesn't belong to the client as such. It's like working for the client, but still, when it comes to all the paperwork compliance, they have no idea, which is a good thing, that in from a work or logistics in managing, because you are taking away that pain. But then also a thought might come that, hey, where is the security? And also you take care of all that, right?
18: Yeah, and I would say the thought should come about, mm-hmm, where is my data and how am I protecting my data, regardless, mm-hmm, if it's offshore or nearshore, onshore.
17: Yeah.
18: And I had a 25-person agency, and people had passwords to servers and logins to everything. And when they left, I'm like, oh, gosh, what password did I give them and what passwords do I need to change? And, mm-hmm, it was just, we had no process for it, right?
17: Right.
18: And nothing on it. So DOXA is SOC 2 Level 2 compliant. So, mm-hmm, is NASA. And we are providing them with the home setup. So we're remote only. We don't require our people to come into Metro Center. So they're working out of their house. We're providing them with a laptop, keyboard, mouse, computer, headset, upgrading their internet so they have great internet. And then we control that laptop. All the cybersecurity is on DOXA's side. We're monitoring what they're doing. We're making sure they can't plug in a USB drive, seeing what activities they're doing. If there's ever a question and we're concerned, we just shut the computer down. And we have all those capabilities remotely to do that.
17: Yeah. Yeah.
18: So it's that, and that part I feel really good. If you compare yourself, if you have worked with somebody remotely before, which is who we go to, your information is on their personal computer, and you're at more risk than my person in the Philippines.
17: Yeah.
18: So it's just a matter of risk analysis.
17: Yeah. So you basically make sure that the data is secure and the person is going through all the trainings, whatever is required. And
18: they're being compliant, they're doing everything correctly. Yeah, and that is all included in the monthly fee, right? Okay. The fee includes the person, the payroll tax, so we're legitimizing, we're paying into the pension funds, so we're looking at their long-term success, like our Social Security. We're providing full health care benefits for them. Mm-hmm. We're providing lunch allowance for them to be at home to have lunch. All the hardware to work from home. And so it's a rate based on that person's pay rate.
17: Mm-hmm. Yeah. And skill-wise, you are saying the reason that probably these couple of countries were picked because of the availability of the talent over there that matches with the demand overall.
18: Here. Yeah, I would, people ask me why in Philippines, why in Colombia, and it's above my pay grade. My job is to find companies here to work
17: with.
18: But the Philippines has been offshoring as their export for decades. Mm-hmm. English is a second language required from kindergarten on upwards. So their English is very good. They also have the infrastructure. They have the business environment. There's a number of reasons why Philippines. And they're heavy into finance roles, heavy into healthcare roles, that kind of thing.
17: Mm-hmm.
18: Colombia also has good infrastructure, beginning to be very emerging, a little more aggressive personality, culture-wise, a whole different talent pool. So between those two countries, there's just so much there. We've got a small footprint in Kenya. We have a small footprint in Vietnam, so we're testing some of those markets. But we're legitimized in the Philippines and Colombia. We have full legal entities. We have full general manager, all of that kind of stuff in country. And so it's not just a simple thing to go into a country. We want to make sure that we are doing it right. And we've got full recruiting teams, full HR teams, full management teams in both of those countries.
17: Yeah. And then what happens? Let's say a client hires an employee, say, okay, go ahead. This is the one that I would like to.
18: Yeah.
17: And if everything is working out well, great, and it continues to do that, that's awesome. It's good for you, good for that employee, and good for the client, right? Everybody is winning there. And for whatever reason, if the match doesn't come out to be correct, or sometimes things may change.
18: Yeah.
17: The employee may have to start it off well, did a great job for the first 6 months or whatever, and then some personal things happen, and that person doesn't want to work anymore. Right. Or in some scenario, the client feels or thinks, okay, it was working up to a point, but now not anymore. This employee is not able to meet the expectations. Right. In that scenario, what happens?
18: Yeah, and we're a people business, right? It's all about people, and people change. Things happen in life, and situations happen. On the customer side, it could be that you no longer have the need, or you're not scaling, or your niece came back from college and needs a job. Things happen, right? Doxa was started by entrepreneurs for entrepreneurs. We don't have long-term contracts. So if you need to stop using our VIP for whatever reason, for your business purposes, or the VIP leaves, there are no long-term contracts.
17: Okay.
18: Philippine law and Colombian law are very employee friendly,
17: okay.
18: And there's a 30-day paid notice required by those governments.
17: Okay.
18: And so that's the only commitment, is we need 30 days for them.
17: Even when they leave on their own?
18: Even when they leave on their own.
17: Okay.
18: There's a 30-day, yeah.
17: Okay.
18: And so they'll leave on their own. Maybe they were offered a better job somewhere else. Mm-hmm. They are required to give 30-day notice to their current employer. So that's why our recruiting process takes 6 to 8 weeks, because if we find the right person and we go through all the interviews, and they want to come work for Doxa for you, they still have to give 30-day notice to their current employer.
17: Okay, so it's both ways. So
18: it's both ways. Yeah.
17: Employee also has to give a 30-day notice.
18: Has to give a 30-day notice. So, now, the employer may go, I don't need 30 days, you're good with 2 weeks or whatever, but the law is there has to be a 30-day
17: ask,
18: right? Now, if the person leaves, we're hoping that you liked the experience and you want to have us replace them and find them. I've got a situation where somebody has been in the position for 6 to 8 months and has been doing a great job and has learned some new skills and now is skilled up. They're in a different position now, so they are promoted, and we need to find somebody to backfill on that lower side again. And so that, to me, is the perfect scenario. But, yeah, there's no long-term contracts with Doxa.
17: Okay, good. So are there any scenarios that you would like to just highlight from your experience for people to visualize that, okay, hey, these are like some of the success stories that you've seen, and then, hey, a client maybe was struggling to scale and was looking for something, and then you were able to help those.
18: Yeah, I think it's, so my background, as I explained, I've had three other businesses before. Mm-hmm. This is a franchise business, but I've had three other businesses before, and I look back at those businesses, and they were successful. They could have been way more successful if I had realized how to use offshore staffing.
17: Okay.
18: I think 15, 20, 25 years ago, the term offshore had a very negative connotation to it. And so we don't like to use that word. We like to say outsource, right? Offshore implies that they're working at night and you leave at 5 o'clock and you come back the next morning and there's stuff in your inbox done already. That's not what this is. This is a staffing augmentation. Like, how do we expand you, right? And so knowing that any role can be done, it can be done behind a desk, from offshore, is, to me, opens your mind up, right? Look at your business, look at your bottom line, look at where your roadblocks are.
17: Yeah.
18: What is that third thing on your to-do list that you never quite get to, that you keep moving? What's holding you back in your business that if you could, the magic wand, if I could wave a magic wand and all my social media posts were just automatically done, because what a pain in the neck that is to do. Mm-hmm. And I could do that, I could have that done very inexpensively.
17: Yeah.
18: Why are you not doing that? So it's really just opening up your mind to the possibilities of what can be done by outsourcing.
17: Mm-hmm. Yeah, that makes sense. Now, the other part is you have done yourself a few business ventures, successfully exited, and now you are into this business, which is so critical, as you have mentioned a few times. Everything relates to people. Me as a business owner will be as good as my team, right? So it's a very critical aspect to have the right workforce. So that's one thing. But generically speaking, if you ask someone based on your experience, if somebody comes to you and say that, okay, hey, Mike, you have done things successfully. If you have to give me any piece of advice, what would that be to be successful? And it may not be related to hiring as such, but based on your experience, what do you think is key to your success?
18: I will tell you that I struggle with the word success. And I had a good group of business owners that I had in my corner as my board of advisors. And I had to really understand the definition of success and accept that I was successful at doing what I had already done, right? And so for me, that was the biggest challenge, was really understanding what success meant and then embracing that and accepting that and then moving on from. So to me, that's the first lesson I had to learn, was you're saying I'm successful? No, I'm not. Yes, I am. So owning that and moving forward. Each of the businesses I've done has been different. Each has had their challenges and their great times, and each has hit peaks and valleys. And so for me, pivoting and looking and moving, success means you never stop learning. Success means you never stop looking at better ways of doing something. How do I optimize my bottom line? How do I save money? How do I get more people to my website? How do I constantly churning and looking and seeing what can be done differently? Offshore is one thing. There's lots of different ways and things to look at, but and there's no gray area. There's no floating. When you're an entrepreneur, there's no floating.
17: Yeah.
18: It's either a yes or no. And if it's a maybe, then it's a no.
17: Yeah.
18: And so realizing when it's time to pivot and pivot to something that makes you feel better.
17: Great advice, especially learning and asking the right questions. It never stops, because business is an environment that there are variables that keep on changing. So there is nothing like a constant thing, that whatever I was doing last year, I can continue to do that and everything would stay the same. Things That's change right. and we need to adapt accordingly. Okay. Great advice, Mike.
18: Appreciate it.
17: Yeah. So now we are pretty much the end of the show. So if any of our listeners want to contact you, what's the best way to reach you?
18: Yeah. Email is mike@doxatalent. That's doxatalent.com. That'd be a great way to get a hold of me.
17: Awesome. Any final word, Mike?
7: I'm Dan Loney with Your Money Now. Dell has unveiled its most affordable laptop, XPS 13, as the PC maker aims to capture market share from Apple's MacBook Neo by attracting students and young professionals. Starting at $699 and reduced to $599 for students age 16 and older during the back-to-school season. Dell said the XPS 13 seeks to offer a superior experience compared to the MacBook Neo. Disney said it will host the Super Bowl, Oscars, and Grammys all in 2027. All of them are major drivers of advertising revenue. Global Advertising Chief Rita Ferro has been leading the charge and is amid upfront negotiations with advertisers. Ferro has also worked to build out Disney's ad tech platform and is leaning into Disney's intellectual property and international businesses. Wall Street stocks remain mixed at this hour. The Dow Industrial Average is down more than 150 points. The NASDAQ is up about 100. And that's Your Money Now.
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14: News this hour from Town Hall. I'm John Scott. Iran stops negotiations with the U.S. and vows to completely block the Strait of Hormuz. Correspondent Bernie Bennett.
19: Iran's state-affiliated news outlet Tasnim said Monday that Iranian negotiators will stop exchanging messages with the U.S. through intermediaries, and Tehran will move to fully close the Strait of Hormuz in retaliation for what they call ongoing ceasefire violations. The report, in a translated post on the social media site Telegram, homed in on Israel's military operations in Lebanon against the Iran-backed militia Hezbollah. Per Tasnim, the message reads, "No dialogue will take place until Israel fully withdraws from occupied areas in Lebanon and stops all attacks in both Lebanon and Gaza." Bernie Bennett, Washington.
14: Israel's government has ordered strikes on Beirut's southern suburbs. The strikes come a day after Israeli ground forces reached their deepest point in Lebanon in 26 years. Hezbollah fired rockets at northern Israel, including near Haifa. The Israeli strikes follow what Israel calls repeated ceasefire violations by the terrorist group. New developments in the trial of the man accused in Charlie Kirk's death.
20: A Utah judge will decide whether to restrict access in parts of a July preliminary hearing and seal some exhibits in the case of the man accused of killing Charlie Kirk. Tyler Robinson's defense hopes to bar reporters and the public from parts of the July 6th through 10th proceedings. They'll feature the most significant presentation of evidence to date. Prosecutors are hoping for the death penalty if Robinson is convicted. He's charged with crimes, including aggravated murder and the September 10th assassination of Kirk on a Utah college campus. Robinson has not yet entered a plea. I'm Haya Pinjwani.
14: Oil prices rising following the latest fighting to threaten the U.S.-Iran ceasefire. Wall Street is mixed. The Dow dropping 29 points. The Nasdaq ahead 134. More at townhall.com.
21: Picture warm Gulf breezes, turquoise waters, white sand beaches. 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
24: I'm Lauren Simonetti, and this is the Fox Business Report.
25: Anthropic says it's filed confidentially for an IPO. Just last week, the AI lab behind large language model Claude, overtaking OpenAI to become the world's most valuable AI startup, receiving a $965 billion valuation. NVIDIA unveiling new AI technology for laptops and PCs at the Computex conference in Taipei. The chip giant says its RTX Spark is the most efficient PC chip in history. It'll be used in products from Dell, Lenovo, Microsoft, HP, Asus, and MSI. Motorola adding to its portfolio, the global tech company agreeing to purchase Defense Solutions for $1.5 billion. The Israeli defense startup specializes in counter-drone technology. And that's your Fox Business Report. I'm Laura Cantor, invested in you.
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29: Good afternoon, fellow investors, and welcome to the Friday, May 29th, 2026 edition of Invest Talk. I'm your host, Luke Guerrero, and I'll be with you over these next 55 minutes or so as we round out the week, talk about the stories that matter, and of course, answer your finance and investment questions. 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
30: Hello, guys. I own a Tudor Perini, symbol TPC, and I'm thinking about selling all of it. I'm up 130%. What do you guys think?
31: Does this stock have any more room to go up? Or is this the time for me to set it all and move on to something else? Thank you.
29: Tudor Perini Corporation, ticker TPC, is the Los Angeles-based heavy civil and building construction company. Now, they operate under three different segments. One, they're civil, so think public works, infrastructure, transit, bridges. Then they got their buildings, so hospitality, healthcare, government. And then their specialty contracts, so that's their mechanical and electrical businesses. They are one of the largest U.S. general contractors when you judge by backlog. Now, the company is $3.8 billion in market cap. It's got a little bit of debt, not much, $445 million. But revenue growth over the past 5 years has been pretty flat overall. Coming out of the pandemic, things started to pick back up again. They lost money in 22, 23, and 24. But now net margins sitting at around a projected 2.9% this year, and return on equity has grown from 6.8 to a projected 12 in 2026. Most recently, they reported earnings on May 6th, where they missed on revenue but beat on earnings per share. They also had a record

0: Over the past couple months, over the past 3 months, they're down about 5.15% year to date. But since a year ago, they're up 92.28. And this was after the stock dropped 11% despite the adjusted earnings per share beat. So, you know, there are some positives and negatives. There's that huge backlog. There's the record cash flow. They're generally executing well. But revenue missing on Q1 and management explicitly flagging contingency for project delays and slower ramp-ups, that's certainly not good looking forward. Out of all the pure play infrastructure companies in the market, I think this is probably one of the more compelling ones. They've had a $533 million balance sheet transformation in just 12 months. And that guide of 31% above analyst consensus and a 2027 outlook described by management as significantly higher means that things could start to turn around here on the back of this revenue miss. Overall, seems to me to be a pretty solid company, trading at a bit of a premium to where it has been trading recently. I think some of the lack of top-line growth and revenue miss is a little bit of a reason to stay out of it for now, especially given the recent run-up. Next earnings will be at the end of July. I'd use that as more of a checkpoint to see whether or not, you know, this higher margin ramp-up of some of their projects is on schedule and whether or not I would want to enter a position. That is TPC, Tudor Perini Corporation. Thanks for the call. Well, we had a great show yesterday looking into the story about SpaceX, OpenAI, and the IPO boom. Answered a great listener question on Roth IRA strategy that was submitted via our radio station on AM 1220 in the Bay Area. If you happen to miss it, go check it out. And remember, the best way to never miss an episode of Invest Talk is to subscribe wherever you get your podcasts. On to today, where we will be discussing DeepSeek's permanent price cut and what AI commoditization means for tech investors, because DeepSeek, well, they made a permanent 75% discount on its flagship AI model, a move that, in a way, accelerates the commoditization of AI and starts to put pressure on the entire AI infrastructure investment thesis. We'll examine what falling AI model prices means for the economy, means for companies building AI, buying AI, and investing in the picks and shovels of the AI boom. We'll also touch on how a lot of investors are focused on investment fees, but they're losing the war against taxes. Another story about how the CEO of Chevron is warning oil prices will jump over the summer as supplies are dwindling. And should we have time at the end of the show, an update on private credit and the unrealized losses in that space. We also have some voice bank calls ready to play, including one on Eli Lilly and Company, ticker LLY, another on International Business Machine Corporation, ticker IBM, as well as some questions that came in from the comments section of the InvestTalk YouTube channel, and hopefully we hear from some of you live throughout the show. We're headed into a quick break. Please remember, you can call anytime and leave your questions on the InvestTalk voice bank. If you're listening via our live stream or possibly on AM 1220 in the Bay Area, give me a call now at 888-99-CHART. Up next, we'll talk about today's market activity.
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2: 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It's Goldman Sachs, NASDAQ.
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0: overall today. The S&P 500 and NASDAQ set fresh record closes. The S&P logged its ninth consecutive weekly gain, the longest winning streak since 2023. The Dow added 0.7%, the S&P rose 0.2%, the NASDAQ roughly flat, and the Russell 2000 dipped 60 basis points. Breadth was only modestly negative, tech and financials the only sectors in the green. Now, earnings really drove this session. Dell was the headliner, surging on blowout Q1 results and guidance powered by AI demand acceleration. NetApp, Okta were other big post-earnings gainers in tech, while software continued to rally. Semis came off some early strength on the retail side. Gap and American Eagle both disappointed, though the weakness appeared more merchandising specific than macro driven. While Costco declined despite largely positive takeaways, there are, of course, some valuation and margin scrutiny concerns. Microsoft led the Mag 7, while the rest were mostly weaker. The U.S.-Iran deal narrative continued to provide a bit of a tailwind, the president saying he's making a final determination on a framework agreement and reiterated his widely discussed red lines. Oil reflected the elevated deal expectations, crude oil falling 2.4% on the day, roughly 10% for the week. That oil pullback, combined with firmer treasuries and yields down about 2 basis points at the short end, offered a bit of a reprieve from the tightening financial conditions that really have been a bit of an overhang for quite some time. Fed speak was a bit more balanced today, following the hawkish tone of recent days. Bowman said she supports retaining the dovish tilt in the policy statement, but noted that employment is showing signs of fragility. Daly said the Fed should restore price stability, but be wary of harming the economy. Chicago PMI beat expectations and jumped to its highest level since January 2022. Diving into sectors, large cap banks, investment banks, PE, credit cards, payments, airlines, life sciences all outperformed on the day, while staples, retailers, energy, pharma, rails, and hospitals were some of the laggards. Elsewhere, gold gained 1.3%, silver and Bitcoin were roughly flat, and the dollar was essentially unchanged. Looking ahead to next week, big macro week with ISM manufacturing on Monday. It's expected to improve to 55.3. We're going to get JOLTS and ISM services midweek, the Beige Book on Wednesday, and the employment report closes out the week on Friday. Wall Street looking for about 95,000 jobs in May, following April's 115,000. Well, why don't we take a question from HubSpot? Because from time to time, we receive questions on our web form over on investtalk.com. So here's one that just came in, and it is on ticker VWILX. Now, VWILX is the Vanguard. Pause for dramatic effect. Vanguard International Growth Fund Admiral shares. It says, I'm an aggressive investor and I'm thinking about buying Vanguard International Growth Fund Admiral shares. What do you think? Well, VWILX is an actively managed fund. And what they're trying to do is they're trying to provide exposure to the global ex-US growth segment. It holds stocks of any market cap. In terms of size, it's a $46 billion fund, most of it really concentrated in large cap stocks, about 92.91%, while 4.14% is in mid cap stocks, and not much exposure to speak of within the small cap universe, only about 68 basis points. In terms of its international exposure, revenue coming from all over the world. Asia Pacific making up 41% of the revenue, 36% from the Americas, 18.62% from Europe. Over the past 10 years, it's done pretty well, up 11.29% versus the index it has is the MSCI ACWI, All Country World Index X US. But it can be a bit volatile because of the international exposure. There tend to be higher growth concentrated positions, not really typical of what you'd expect from a Vanguard fund. I mean, 8.69% of this fund is Taiwan Semiconductor, top 10% make up 32.56% of the fund. Last bear market drawdown was about 57%. So you do get some violent downward moves if the market starts to fall off. I mean, this is not a conservative international fund. It is an aggressive bet outside the U.S. market. And frankly, for a fund that's been around for, how long, Ghost? 40 years? Is that right? That's not right. 2008. That's when this fund started, came along. Its expense ratio of 26 basis points for an active fund? I mean, that's pretty cheap. Now, the bear case here is the five-year return is essentially flat. They've underperformed their index on the month-to-date, one-month, quarter-to-date, three-month, year-to-date, one-year, three-year, five-year time frames, and just barely outperformed since inception. You also have to understand the currency risk is going to add volatility on top of the stock selection. So the bottom line is, I would say VWILX, it's a high-quality fund. It is run by solid managers. They are sub-advisors to Vanguard at a pretty low cost on paper. It is one of the best international growth options available, but it's not for everyone. The Bale Gilford style, those are the people that manage it, means that they have extreme volatility and multi-year stretches of underperformance. So if you can stomach 30%+ drawdowns at points, it's a decent option for you as an aggressive investor. If you need consistency or can't handle the wild swings, you should not be in this fund. For retirement accounts where you won't panic sell during a drawdown, I think it makes a lot of sense. In a taxable account, the capital gains distributions, they can be a bit of a drag. So for you, an aggressive guy, or gal, it might make sense. That is VWILX. Thanks for watching. Now headed into a break. Still to come, my main focus point on DeepSeek's permanent price cut. And as always, more answers to your finance and investment questions here on InvestTalk.
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2: I'm Dan Loney with Your Money Now. NVIDIA is pushing into PCs with a new processor called N1X on a new RTX Spark superchip. The ARM-based chip will debut on laptop models from Microsoft, Dell, Lenovo, and others. CEO Jensen Huang also announced during a keynote address at Taiwan's Computex conference, the new Vera CPU is in full production with early adoption by OpenAI, Anthropic, and SpaceX. SoftBank CEO Masa Son has strong feelings about how big the AI revolution will be. Speaking in an interview with CNBC, Son believes that this time around AI is 50 times bigger than the dot-com revolution of the 2000s. He called it the biggest revolution in technology and compared this moment to the beginning of the internet. Wall Street indexes are higher once again as it shakes off word of peace talks with Iran being at an impasse. The NASDAQ leading the way up more than 150 points. West Texas crude is up 5% at $92 a barrel. And
3: I'm alpine skier Michaela Schifrin. 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
0: DeepSeek, the Chinese AI startup that shocked the industry back in January 2025, just made a permanent 75% price cut on its flagship V4 Pro model. The promotion was originally scheduled to expire on May 30th, but instead, they locked it in as the new permanent price. Their API now costs $0.435 per million input tokens and 87 cents per million output tokens. That's a 1.6 trillion parameter reasoning model, frontier grade capability, priced at 20 to 35 times cheaper than Western competitors. GPT 5.5 charges 250 input and 10 output per million tokens. Claude 4.7 charges 5 input and 25 output. Even Google's cost-optimized Gemini 3.5 Flash is at 15 cents and 60 respectively. DeepSeek is below all of them, and the gap is widest against the premium reasoning models that enterprise customers rely on for those demanding workloads. Now, this matters for every investor who owns tech stocks. If you own AI-focused ETFs, or if you own companies spending billions on AI infrastructure. When the core product of an industry, in this case, model inference, gets commoditized this rapidly, it forces a rethinking of where the value accrues. The curve for AI model pricing has always pointed towards commoditization. It followed the same arc that flattened cloud storage, CPU cycles, and bandwidth, but the speed is unprecedented. Anthropic's annualized revenue surged from $9 billion to $30 billion between the end of 2025 and early April 2026. And that was driven largely by enterprise adoption of Claude Code. DeepSeek's pricing pressure threatens the revenue per token economics that support that trajectory. If enterprise customers begin routing lower complexity tasks to DeepSeek while reserving Claude or GPT-5 for high-stakes reasoning, the Frontier Labs token volume could hold while revenue per token declines. That's a margin compression story, not a revenue collapse, but it still matters for valuations. OpenAI's pivot towards consumer platform features, personal finance tools, advertising, agent marketplaces, this reflects a recognition that API token revenue alone may not sustain its $852 billion valuation. When your core product is being undercut by a factor of 20 and 35 times, you need to find revenue streams that aren't priced per token. Anthropic's $1.5 billion joint venture with Goldman and Blackstone to deploy AI inside private equity portfolio companies, that's another response, monetizing through services and implementation rather than raw inference pricing. Now, the company spending billions on AI infrastructure, Microsoft, Meta, Amazon, Google, there's a bit of a nuanced impact. On one hand, cheaper inference would accelerate adoption by making AI affordable for use cases that previously did not pencil out. When the cost per unit drops dramatically, total consumption can increase even more dramatically. Software demand has historically been elastic. As the price per unit of performance falls, demand rises enough to offset the price decline. Business spending on software jumped 11% in Q4 of last year, the fastest in nearly 3 years, and that supports this thesis. On the other hand, if a Chinese lab running on Huawei Ascend chips, not NVIDIA GPUs, can deliver frontier performance at a fraction of the cost, it starts to raise questions about whether hundreds of billions in GPU-centric infrastructure spending will actually generate the returns investors are projecting. DeepSeek specifically warned the prices could drop further once Huawei Ascend 950 nodes rolls out its scale in the second half of the year. That implication? The cost floor hasn't been found yet. The companies that actually benefit most from cheaper AI models are the ones using AI, not building it. Enterprise software companies can integrate AI capabilities at lower cost, improving their margins. Every company with customer service, legal, coding, data analysis. End users, consumer and small businesses, gain access to frontier quality AI at prices that were unimaginable just 2 years ago. The losers are the companies whose business models depend on charging premium prices for inference. If DeepSeek can deliver comparable quality at 3% of the price, the moat for OpenAI, Anthropic, and Google shifts from model capability to ecosystem lock-in, integration with enterprise workflows, data security guarantees, regulatory compliance. For investors in AI-focused ETFs or individual tech stocks, the commoditization risk breaks down by layer. The infrastructure layer, NVIDIA, AMD, memory chips, data center operators, they're most insulated because every model, cheap or expensive, still needs compute. But the Huawei angle, that introduces some uncertainty about whether NVIDIA's GPU monopoly on AI training is going to persist. The model layer, OpenAI, Anthropic, Google, that faces more direct pricing pressures. The historical parallel here, it's cloud computing. In the early days, companies paid premium prices for compute. AWS gradually drove prices down, which didn't kill the cloud industry, it just made it vastly larger. The companies that thrived weren't the ones selling raw compute at the highest price. They were the ones that built differentiated services on top of cheap compute. The same dynamic is likely playing out in AI. The winners won't be the cheapest model providers. They'll be the companies that build the most valuable workflows, integrations, and applications on top of the inference that approaches zero marginal cost. The bottom line, DeepSeek's permanent price cut is a signal, not a crisis. It tells you that AI inference is commoditizing faster than the market expected. It tells you to favor companies that use AI over companies that sell AI by the token. It tells you that the value is migrating from the model to the application. And it tells you that AI investment thesis needs to evolve from who builds the best model or who captures the most value from the cheap, abundant intelligence. That's the investment framework for the next phase of the cycle. On the next Invest Talk, we'll look into this story, how to invest in volatile markets without panic. Investors are being told to stay calm, but markets today are reacting to more than earnings and interest rates. Supply chains, tariffs, geopolitical conflicts, and shipping disruptions are now directly impacting portfolios. So how do you invest without making emotional decisions?
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9: With SRN News, I'm John Scott. President Trump says Israel and Hezbollah have agreed to dial back fighting after he held talks with Israeli Prime Minister Netanyahu and communicated with the Lebanon terrorist group through mediators. Iran stops negotiations with the U.S. and vows to completely block the Strait of Hormuz. The price for a barrel of Brent crude rose more than 6%. The Muslim mayor of New York City, Democrat Socialist Zoran Mamdani, does not attend the Israeli Day Parade along Fifth Avenue in New York City. The New York City mayor was a no-show. The Cleveland Browns trading two-time AL Defensive Player of the Year Myles Garrett to the Rams in a blockbuster deal. The Browns will acquire pass rusher and linebacker Jared Verse, a 2027 first-round selection. This is SRNU.
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11: This is Ed Morrissey of hotair.com for Town Hall. We warned repeatedly when Canada began to adopt assisted suicide as part of its government-run healthcare. Socialized medicine combined with assisted suicide sets up foreseeable economic incentives that reward disposal of patients rather than chronic care. But even we couldn't have dreamed that Canada would grow so desperate to reduce costs that they would condone assisted suicide assessments in fast food parking lots. Yet that's exactly what happened in Ontario, where a doctor diagnosed a chronic bowel problem and emotional issues outside a Tim Hortons coffee shop and took the patient to be euthanized. Why? The doctor provides their system what it needs, fewer patients. That's the real standard of care when single-payer systems face the choice of chronic care or pushing patients to end their lives. This is what they call humane treatment in Canada. If progressives have their way here, the U.S. will be next. I'm Ed Morrissey.
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0: How can I help you?
1: Yes, sir. I have your standard portfolio where I try to do it balanced with the sectors and the industries and such. I purchased SLV and GLDM. Mm-hmm. Thinking, hey, this is material, but nothing seems to agree with that. Why isn't that considered a material item? And should I then move it down to the category of other alternatives, something like that?
0: Yeah, that's a great question. Well, the reason why GLDM, which is the Spider Gold Mini Shares Trust ETF, is not considered materials is because it does not invest in material companies. It is a physically backed gold ETF that tracks the spot price of gold using gold bars that are held in London vaults. Now, if you're trying to get exposure to gold, it's a cheap way to do it. It's only about 10 basis points. But understand, right, this is giving you direct gold exposure. When you're talking about a materials company, something that might fall into that category is a miner that has gold exposure. So you're still exposed to the same risks, right? But there's going to be different profiles because where a gold miner can, pare back overhead when gold prices start to fall and then ramp back up when gold prices rise. And so you essentially end up with, in some ways, a leverage bet on gold. This is just giving you pure exposure to gold as a price. So if you're going to categorize this, this is going to give you commodity exposure rather than a materials company exposure. Great question. Thanks for the call.
1: Thank you.
0: Now on Fridays, we generally make time to fit in a quick rundown of key benchmark numbers. So let me hit you with that list right now. The 2-year Treasury yield was 4.014% today. Last week, that number was 4.123. 230 weeks back, that number was 0.64. The 10-year was at 4.451% today. 1 week back, it was 4.558. And 227 weeks back, it was 1.762. Gold was $4,553 per ounce today. That is $44 higher than it was last week. 43 weeks ago, it was $3,348. And 222 weeks ago, it was $1,806. Silver was $75.50 per ounce today. That is 1 cent lower than it was last week. 120 weeks ago, it was $22.80. And looking back 220 weeks, silver was $23.94. Oil, $87.73 per barrel. That is $8.27 less than it was last week. 88 weeks ago, it was $67.79. And 130 weeks back, it was $74.30. The national average for a gallon of regular gasoline is $4.39, a 16-cent decrease compared with just 1 week ago. 156 weeks back, it was $3.56. And 204 weeks back, it was $4.25. California, gas is averaging $6.05 per gallon. Sounds like a lot, but it's 8 cents lower than it was last week. 133 weeks ago, that was $5.32. 209 weeks back, it was $5.87. For comparison, in the great state of Ohio, gas is averaging $4.45 per gallon today. That is $1.60 less than gas in California. All right, let's pick up another question from the InvestTalk listener voice bank, 888-99-CHART.
12: Hi, Duncan from New York. Thank you for all that you do. Hoping that you'll be able to get this on the show later tonight on Friday, May 29th. But anyways, I'm sending a voicemail because could you look into stock ticker IBM. The latest news, from what I heard, the government is now just giving some money to these quantum computing stocks. I did a little quick research on my own. Many quantum computing stocks do not make money. And I feel like this is kind of like another story or something like that. But when I looked at IBM, it looks like it's an actual business and they're actually making a lot of money. So the return on equity is good, but can you just look into it and just tell me, one, would you put money into it now or would you wait? And two, what are your thoughts about the quantum computing space? Just curious about it. Thank you for all that you do and have a great day. Bye.
0: 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It is the AI hybrid cloud reinvention story. They are a software-led hybrid cloud and AI strategy built around Red Hat, Watson XAI platform, consulting, and mainframes. They have a $10 billion quantum computing program and a $5 billion project Lightwell, which they announced recently. But they still are a major mainframe business. Recently, they reported revenue Q1 2026. Revenue grew 9% year over year on broad-based growth across segments. Software was up 8%. Data revenue was up 10%. Infrastructure surge 15%. They had record Q1 cash flow. Now, there's a bit of an AI story here, right? Because their generative AI book of business is now over $12.5 billion. They have an AI backlog, which grew 30%. But the central question is, how fast can you convert it to recognized revenue? They've also recently announced new cybersecurity measures designed to counter AI weaponization. They have positioned themselves as the enterprise AI play, not competing with NVIDIA or OpenAI on frontier models, but helping Fortune 500 companies deploy AI into their businesses. So here's how it works out for them, right? Because the bull case here is pretty strong. Every Dell AI server shipped needs a software management layer. That's Red Hat, OpenShift. It is frequently that layer. That $10 billion in commitment plus CHIPS Act Foundry plus $7 billion Gen AI book plus Confluent real-time data, IBM is building the infrastructure stack that sits above physical AI hardware at a time when enterprise AI deployment, it's just starting to begin its scale. Now, that being said, the name's decently expensive compared to where it has been, about 20 times price to forward-looking earnings. The consensus price target's about 280. It's currently trading at 297. It's up 23% over the past 3 months. And more than anything, you asked about quantum computing, the quantum narrative. That's a 5 to 10 year story being priced as if it's arriving next week. Right? And so with that being said, there is a lot of hype that is inherently in here. But you can't ignore it. IBM went from undervalued enterprise compounder at $215 to trading above analyst consensus at $297 in about 11 days. The quantum narrative that Dell read through, they're legitimate catalysts, but buying today, you're paying above what analysts think is worth for a consulting segment growing at 1%, the risk reward has fundamentally shifted from where it was at the beginning of May before this massive run-up. And so you should understand that if you want to enter a position. Given where it is right now, this is certainly not a value entry and we are inherently value investors. But I would certainly keep it on my watch list because it is an interesting story, but one that will play out in years, if not a decade, not in months. That is IBM, International Business Machine Corporation. Thanks for the call. Jason Zweig published a, I would say, must-read column this week. And this one is about the single largest drag on your investment returns that most people never think about. Taxes. With fund fees overall approaching zero, and I really mean it, you can now own the entire market for like 3 basis points annually. That's $3 on every $10,000 investment. Taxes have become the dominant cost of investing, and for most investors, it's the last thing they think about. And the numbers are striking. New research analyzed returns on the total U.S. stock market going back to 1926. Over 30-year holding periods, the market returned an annualized average of about 10.5% before tax. after tax, that dropped to about 7%. Taxes hacked away between 1.6 and 1.8 percentage points of annual performance, more than 1/6 of the total return. No other cost comes close. From 1996 to the end of last year, the market returned 9.9% pre-tax, but less than 8.3% after tax. Compound that difference over 30 years, and 36% of your final wealth goes to the federal government. On a $500,000 portfolio growing at pre-tax rates, that's hundreds of thousands of dollars diverted to Uncle Sam instead of compounding in your account. And this analysis doesn't even include state and local taxes. If you live in California, New York, or another high-tax state, the burden is significantly heavier. The explosion of derivative income ETFs is making that tax problem worse. These funds use options to generate eye-catching yields. Sometimes, market is exceeding 100% annually. Since the beginning of 2025 through March, derivative income funds have attracted $71 billion of new money and now hold more than $184 billion total. But many of them effectively convert potential long-term capital appreciation, which would be taxable at low rates only when you sell, into short-term capital gains, taxable every year at ordinary income rates. The YieldMax MSTR Option Income Strategy ETF returned 41.1% pre-tax from its launch through the end of 2025. After tax, 16.3%. The government earned more than the fund's investors. The ETF wrapper lulls investors into a false sense of tax security. Traditional index ETFs, they are generally tax efficient. You can hold on to them for years without triggering capital gains, but the newest generation of ETFs, the auto callables, the option income funds, the leveraged daily return products, they generate taxable events constantly. The three letters ETF no longer guarantee tax efficiency. The practical framework here is simple. If you invest for income, seek the highest after tax income, not the highest headline yield. That steers you away from funds with fat payouts but enormous tax bills. If you invest for total return, something we emphasize all the time, seek the highest after tax return, which means favoring buy and hold over active trading and exotic strategies. Avoid short-term trading. Stay away from funds that generate ordinary income when long-term capital gains treatment is available. And don't be lulled by retirement accounts. Yes, 401ks and IRAs that let you defer taxes, but when you withdraw in retirement, it's taxed at ordinary income rates. In a taxable account, you don't get the upfront deduction, but withdrawals can be taxed at the lower long-term capital gains rate, and your heirs can inherit the money without owing any taxes on its appreciation during your lifetime. There's a genuine trade-off that most people never evaluate. Bottom line, minimizing your tax burden is the most important thing an individual investor can do, but it's one of the last things they consider. In a world where fund fees have essentially gone to zero, taxes are, in a way, the final frontier of investment cost reduction. It is something that is inherent to every process we create for our strategies here at KPP Financial, and it is something you need to consider as well. Let's keep things going and drop in another listener question now.
13: Hey guys, thanks for taking my call here. This is Tyler from Los Angeles. I had a question on the company Eli Lilly, ticker L is in Lima, L is in Lima, Y is in Yankee. I want to know what your guys' thoughts on it. There's some hype out there about new drugs, sometimes a lot of hype, and so I wanted to see what your take is. I want your answer on the show. Thanks. Bye.
0: Eli Lilly and Company, ticker LLY, is a pharmaceutical giant. It is the world's most dominant GLP-1 franchise. Mounjaro for diabetes, Zepbound for obesity, Foundayo, first oral GLP-1 for obesity. It also has oncology, immunology, and neurosciences. Let's take a look at their last earnings. Revenue up 56% year over year, beat by 12.4%. Adjusted earnings per share, beat by 23 to 28%. Gross margins at 82.6%. $1.5 billion in dividends, $2.3 billion in buybacks in a single quarter. How's the stock been performing lately with all that going on? Well, year to date, they're only up 2.82% over the past 3 months, up 5.04% over the past year, up 52.93%. I mean, this is a perennial outperformer relative to not just the S&P, but the industry as a whole. And they're seeing incredible, incredible growth. The FDA recently approved Foundayo, the first ever oral GLP-1 for obesity. Four acquisitions have been announced in various pharmaceutical and therapeutic areas. And they raise revenue guidance, up 28% year over year at the midpoint from where it was before. Performance margins at 41% to 48.5% over the full year. And so you're seeing targets rise. You're seeing Eli Lilly holding 60% of weekly new GLP-1 prescriptions. 56% revenue growth, 156% earnings per share growth. Medicare access expanding, CVS coverage restored, the most powerful pharmaceutical franchise in history with an oral pill that could 5x the addressable patient population. How's it trading? Pretty expensive, 28 times price to forward-looking earnings, but it's still well below its average. I would say it is the most dominant pharmaceutical franchise of this generation. You cannot ignore those numbers. You just cannot. So you have to ask yourself whether 30 times forward-looking price earnings is worth it for what could be a $200 billion plus annual revenue company by 2030. The multiple's rich, but that earnings power, that makes it arguable. If I was entering a position here, I would enter a full position. Certainly, I would be looking to add it to my portfolio at some time in the future. Thanks for the call. Now, I want to briefly mention the newest KPP Premium newsletter. In this week's Insight section, we discussed an update on Iran. Stock Ideas section, we highlighted a consumer finance company and a leading government technology company. Portfolio management, we explored how investors can remain selective within the software sector. 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This is our final break, so get your questions in now at 888-99-CHART.
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2: I'm Dan Loney with Your Money Now. McDonald's has unveiled a new global growth strategy. The plan, designed to have customers consider its locations first, will include new restaurant design, better tasting food and drinks, improved customer service, and consumer-led innovation. The fast food market has become even more crowded in recent years and challenged McDonald's efforts to keep its own market share. The Florida Attorney General's office has sued OpenAI and CEO Sam Altman. The civil suit claims that ChatGPT and its OpenAI chatbot has helped mass shooters in deadly rampages and driven some people to suicide. Florida is the first state to file a suit against OpenAI. There is an ongoing investigation into whether ChatGPT played a role in the mass killing at Florida State University in 2025. Wall Street stocks are higher across the board, with the NASDAQ leading the way, up almost 200 points. The Dow and the S&P 500 are up slightly. That's your...
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0: Chevron CEO Mike Wirth delivered some of the most direct commentary on the oil outlook that we've heard from any energy executive since the war began. Speaking at Bernstein's conference on Thursday, he said the, quote, buffers and shock absorbers are being steadily drawn down, and that the market's ability to absorb the supply imbalance has, quote, drastically diminished. He predicted upward pressure on physical oil prices over the next few weeks, intensifying in June and especially into July. Now, Wirth's timeline is important because oil has actually fallen about 10% over the past week on optimism that a U.S.-Iran peace deal will happen. Brent crude is about $93, well off its wartime highs. Markets are pricing in a resolution, but Wirth is saying the markets are wrong, or at least premature. The war has removed 12 to 13 million barrels of oil a day from global markets. The factors that kept prices from spiking even higher above normal pre-war crude stocks, releases from the Strategic Petroleum Reserve, flows of sanctioned oil from Iran, Russia, and Venezuela, they are all running low. Once those buffers are exhausted, the gap between supply and demand, that gets priced directly into physical markets. That's when you see the real pain at the pump and in the economy. And here's the part that should concern anyone hoping for a quick resolution. The UAE's ADNOC CEO said last week that even if the conflict is resolved, full oil flows through the Strait of Hormuz are unlikely to return before the first or even second quarter of next year. Getting back to 80% of pre-conflict flows would take at least 4 months. The damage to refineries, ports, storage facilities, pipelines across the Gulf will cost tens of billions of dollars to repair. So, even in the best case scenario, a peace deal this month, gradual Hormuz reopening over the summer, oil prices face sustained upward pressure through the rest of 2026 from inventory restocking. Governments, industrial buyers, they will race to refill depleted reserves, which puts additional demand into a market and supports prices. Wirth described this as the, quote, insurance policy dynamic. Policymakers will want to rebuild strategic reserves to insulate against the next shock, and that rebuilding adds significantly to demand. The worst case is that the conflict drags on and oil stays above $100 through the summer. In that scenario, Wirth himself acknowledged it tips us into an economic slowdown or even a recession through demand destruction on the consumer side. For investors, the disconnect between market optimism and executive warnings is the key signal. Oil futures, they are pricing in a resolution. The people who actually run the oil infrastructure, they are saying it can't be resolved quickly. The gap suggests either the futures market is too optimistic, as the Financial Times analysis last week showed, the forward curve is not a prediction machine, or the executives are being overly cautious. Given the physical realities of infrastructure repair and inventory depletion, I would say the executive view deserves more weight. Now, before we head off for the weekend, I do want to remind you one final time, probably won't be the final time, but certainly the final time this week, that our latest InvestTalk Wealth webinar is available over on our YouTube channel. I think it was a relatable one for all investors out there as we try to navigate a world that is likely to have higher inflation than it has on average over the past decade. And so as investors, how can we allocate our portfolios? How can we prepare for a time with elevated inflation, elevated rates, and all the things that come with that? If you're interested in learning more, in watching it, head over to our YouTube channel, InvestTalk with two T's. All right, folks, that does it for another week of InvestTalk. Justin and I thank you for listening and encourage you to tell your friends and family members about our free podcast downloads, which, of course, You can get it iTunes and Spotify. And while you're over there, we'd really appreciate it if you left us a rate and review. 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It is slated for Tuesday, June 30th from noon to 1 p.m. Pacific. 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
9: News this hour from Town Hall. I'm John Scott. U.S. has bombed Iranian military sites, and Kuwait is hit by drone and missile fire.
21: The United States has targeted new sites in Iran, and meanwhile, Tehran has attacked Kuwait. This is just the latest in back-and-forth violence that's threatening the ceasefire in the Iran war as negotiations between these two countries continue but remain challenged by these ongoing hostilities. The Americans say they targeted drone launch sites as well as radar facilities in Iran after Iran shot down an American drone over the weekend and did other hostile acts. Now, Iran's paramilitary Revolutionary Guard said that it launched an attack in retaliation that appears to have been a ballistic missile launch targeting Kuwait.
9: Correspondent John Gambrell. Meanwhile, Israel's prime minister ordering attacks on the southern suburbs of Lebanon's capital, Beirut, as its conflict with the Iran-backed armed group Hezbollah escalates. The mayor of Newark, New Jersey, imposing a 9 p.m. to 6 a.m. curfew for a half-mile radius around a federal ICE facility in an attempt to prevent further unrest, as multiple arrests have been made after violent protesters assaulted officers. We have the story from correspondent Laura Winters.
22: The New Jersey Governor, Mickey Sherrill, is a Democrat who openly supports sanctuary cities. She's now blaming outside agitators for the chaos outside the Delaney Hall ICE detention facility in Newark, where criminal illegal aliens are being held.
23: I will ensure public safety, and I refuse to give ICE an excuse to surge into our communities. That would make the situation more dangerous and put more New Jerseyans at risk.
22: Laura Winters reporting.
9: NFL legend Raymond Berry, the Hall of Fame wide receiver with the Baltimore Colts, has died. He was 93. More at townhall.com.
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9: In health news, there's a pill for some patients with advanced pancreatic cancer. This new medication has some encouraging possibilities. Correspondent Donna Warder has this update.
3: A new study has found that a pill called Darixonrasib is helping people with advanced pancreatic cancer live longer. Researchers at the University of California, Los Angeles, say the drug blocks a mutated protein that fuels tumor growth in more than 90% of pancreatic cancer cases. Dr. Zev Weinberg, who led the study, says the daily pills nearly double survival time, a median of 13.2 months, and with fewer side effects compared to additional chemotherapy. The findings are in the New England Journal of Medicine and were presented Sunday at the American Society for Clinical Oncology meeting in Chicago. I'm Donna Warder.
9: News and analysis at townhall.com.
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28: People Inc. offering to buy the rest of MGM Resorts. A deal would value the casino giant at around $12.4 billion. Investor Barry Diller's firm already owns 26% of MGM Resorts. If the offer is accepted, it will become a private company. MGM Resorts owns nearly 40% of the Las Vegas Strip. JetBlue says it's experiencing strong demand after taking over routes previously run by the now defunct Spirit Airlines. The AI lab behind mega hit Claude Anthropic says it's filed confidentially for an IPO. It could go public as soon as this fall. The U.S. Treasury Department and United States Mint announcing all surcharge proceeds from the upcoming FIFA World Cup 2026 commemorative coin program will go to youth soccer programs for military families. And that's your Fox Business Report. I'm Laura Cantor, invested in you.
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31: And welcome to the Monday, and welcome to June. It is go away in May? I don't think so. We had a heck of a May in the market, and now here we are, June 1st, and we're still alive, despite the old Farmer's Almanac. This is Bill Gunderson. Gunderson Capital Management. I'm here with Barry Kite, our chartered financial analyst and certified financial planner. We begin a new week in the market with a moderate drop, and I can tell you why. It's pretty simple. You've got oil up 6% today, all right?

0: hey, I think Jerome Powell, don't let the door hit you on the way out, pal. Takes charge. It's a billion-dollar door, overpriced and over schedule and every over budget, right? And the men's room's like a billion-dollar gold-plated, you know, the Federal Reserve and all that. But anyway, we have a little bit of a downdraft in the market today. I have an earnings update for you in a bit. So welcome to today's Best Stocks Now show with professional money manager, 26 years behind the mic, behind the trading desk, Bill Gunderson. And I'm here with Barry Kite, our chartered a CFA and a CFP. He's not a CPA. When are you going to get the CPA? Then you'd have so many.
1: I never wanted that. They can keep somebody. You know, somebody can keep that one and handle the tax returns.
0: We'd have to get you new business cards too, bigger business cards that won't fit in your wallet, well, or fit in your head. You would not be able to get through a door because your head would be so big. Let's take a look here. We are starting a new month in the market, and let me tell you, was May a good month in the market? Oh, May was a really good month in the market. It was a terrific month in the market. In fact, the stats on the tech rally that we've seen since we invaded Iran and the market was reeling, and I wrote the news or the article on this is one of the most compelling buys I've seen in a long, long time. Probably one of the most compelling buys I've seen during my entire career. That was a while back, not that long ago. It was in the early part, the first week of May, or was it the first week of April? No, it was first week of April.
1: April 6th.
0: Okay, April 6th, which is a lucky day.
1: And the market's been on an 11, so I was heard this at the end of last week. So you wrote that article on April 6th. On a Monday is when it finally published. You actually wrote it over the weekend and probably
0: yes.
1: on Friday. But
0: yes.
1: But, yeah, so if we're the market is on, I think it's 11 weeks in a row up. In that first week that it was up was the April 6th. It was a week
0: yes.
1: of April 6th.
0: And it's the best 2 months.
1: On an 11-week tear since you wrote that.
0: That's right. And it's the best 2 month run since 2009. And in addition to that, Micron, which was my top pick, I picked one, and I picked Lilly as a backup as a second, 1A and 1B, as they do in the horse races. I picked Micron as my top pick. Last year it was Palantir. Palantir ended up being the best performing stock in the S&P 500 in 2025. Now in 2026, Micron's up, I think, 240% as of Friday. And Barry, we're not even halfway through the year yet.
1: We got 29 okay. more days to go.
0: It might be time to sell half our Micron. I don't know. I take that a day at a time. Trump says that Iran really wants to make a deal. You notice how every other sentence by Trump's got the word deal in there somewhere. I mean, that is his middle name, Donald Trump, Donald Deal, deal maker in quotation marks. That seems to be his thing is making deals. He said that Monday, Iran really wants to make a deal. I used to watch Let's Make a Deal with Monty Clark. I would tell my mother I had a sore throat or a stomach ache. My estomago hurt, and I couldn't go to school. This was when I was like 12 or 13 years old, and my mom actually went to work. She was a working mom for much of her life, a lot of her life. And Billy would stay home and watch Let's Make a Deal and Password and all the great shows
1: right
0: of yesteryear. The Price is Right.
1: Yeah.
0: And I love watching. They would dress up in goofy outfits and wave their sign, and Monty Hall would walk around and pick somebody. And you'd have door number one, door number two, door number three, and it was a fun show to watch. As peace talks between Washington and Tehran enter another month at an impasse, while he criticized political opponents and some Republicans over their commentary on the negotiations. Well, you got to believe that these are some pretty tricky negotiations. You got to believe that the leadership at the top in Iran is a very fluid situation, I would think. But Trump says it will be, I want a good deal for the USA. And then he knocks all the people that are criticizing him over the deal. He says it will all work out in the end. It always does. Well, I find that to kind of be a truism in life. It looks a

0: little bit ugly from time to time, and a little bit hectic from time to time, a little bit chaotic from time to time. But things seem to always work out if you're persistent and if you're dealing fairly and squarely. Things seem to work out. Trump requested several changes to the latest proposal negotiated by U.S. envoys and Iranian officials. And I'm sure, you know, it's still the number one part of the deal is the enrichment of uranium, which cannot go on. And that seems to be the hubbub here today. I talked to a guy yesterday. He flies, what are those great planes down at our Charleston airport?
1: Oh, the C-17.
0: Yes, big, he flies one of those. Can you imagine flying and parallel parking one of those babies?
1: So you'll like this, Bill. They had at the soccer, local professional soccer team, the battery here. They did
0: The battery.
1: It was military appreciation this weekend, and they did a C-17 flyover. So the reason why the C-17 was on my tongue is I was at the house, and me and the kids the basketball in the back. We got our own flyover. It literally
0: flying huge.
1: They're monstrous.
0: And we have a kid in our church. He's a kid. He's like 22. He flies one of those. Yeah. He's been gone for several weeks. He can't tell me where he's been, but I saw him yesterday. He says, I've been in a tent somewhere in the desert for the last 3 weeks, sleeping in a tent, and now I'm back. I said, God bless you. So they want to make a deal, and that Strait of Hormuz, a key shipping route that carries roughly 20% of global oil flows. And obviously there's some impatience with the deal today. How do I know that? Well, I look at the way the asset oil, crude oil, is trading today. This is its biggest jump in quite a while. We finally got it down under $90 per barrel last week. We got it to 89, I believe. And today it is up almost 6%. That's the biggest jump in a long time at 92.57. Maybe somebody blew up something over there, or some water skiers hit a sea mine, something. We had a big day in the market on Friday. I just want to remind you of something. Dell Computer. Unbelievable.
1: Look at it today.
0: I know. It's following through. It's up 32. It was up 32.8% on Friday. And I've mentioned how when I got into the business in the late 90s, Michael Dell was one of the rock stars. He didn't wear a leather coat like Jensen Huang. He didn't wear, the black, all black that Steve Jobs wore. But he did carry a BlackBerry phone. I do remember that. He was famous for his BlackBerry. And Dell was up 33%. Today it's ARM. ARM is a huge winner today. Yeah. Again, we have a big position in ARM.
1: I think they got
0: the UK chip maker.
1: Yeah, they got a partnership.
0: Another partnership?
1: With NVIDIA. So I guess NVIDIA are working on a chip, I believe, for personal computers. So.
0: Oh, yeah. That's true.
1: NVIDIA,
0: look, the PC, which everybody thought was dead. Now NVIDIA chips, NVIDIA speed, and AI agents are coming to what we thought was just a flat industry, the PC industry. And look at what Dell is doing, and look at what ARM is doing again today, riding this wave, along with NVIDIA, which is up almost 5% today. We'll be right back.
2: I'll be gone 500 miles when the day is done.
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11: I'm Dan Loney with Your Money Now. The Trump administration plans to drop the $1.8 billion anti-weaponization fund as it was receiving significant pushback by lawmakers. The fund was set up to compensate people who are allegedly victims of prosecutorial outreach by the Justice Department under the Biden administration. The fund was created as part of the settlement between the IRS and President Trump from his $10 billion lawsuit. SoftBank has announced plans to invest $87 billion in artificial intelligence in France. That investment will include AI infrastructure in the first phase, which will be worth $53 billion. This is the largest AI infrastructure investment in Europe by SoftBank. Oil prices have been moving higher today. West Texas crude is up 5% at $92.16 a barrel. And Wall Street stocks are higher across the board. The Dow Industrial Average up a couple of points. The NASDAQ is up almost 200 points.
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0: And welcome back here to the second quarter of today's Best Docs Now show. You know, as I go through this commentary by Bloomberg over the weekend, I want you to notice the word that is missing from all of this. Actually, there's three words missing from all of this. We'll mention that at the when I get done with this. This is from Bloomberg. 3 months into the Iran-Iran conflict, investors are showing little appetite for caution. Okay, they're throwing caution to the wind, I guess, is how that goes. I mean, the caution that was shown early April, the fear quickly turned to greed and the market took off as two things converged, or actually two things diverged. You had earnings flying through the ceiling at expectations, and you had the forward P.E. ratio of the S&P 500 drop to under 20 for the first time in a long time. And that created what I saw at that time, a giant buying opportunity, which I did take advantage of at that time. Now, I'm not finding the buys today that I was back then. I have to be much more careful now with what I buy. But global stocks, corporate bonds, and other risk assets have continued to climb as optimism over a potential ceasefire, combined with relentless enthusiasm. Okay, there's another word that begins with E that they're leaving out. They're using enthusiasm for artificial intelligence-related investment, Bloomberg News reported on Sunday. The S&P notched its ninth consecutive weekly gain on Friday, matching its longest winning streak since 2023. That was the other time we put out a big, massive buy signal, and that was right as the Fed was starting to wind down with their interest rate hikes, with behind-the-curve Jerome Powell at the helm, driving a very slippery path back then, and desperately trying to catch up because he was so far behind the curve. He did 475 basis point hikes in a row. That's how far behind they were. And, of course, the NASDAQ finally bottomed in January of 2023, and that was the last big rally we had, and that was another buy signal. I don't put out a lot of buy signals on the market. I've done four in the last several years. Treasury prices rose. Oil prices retreated sharply during May as traders increasingly bet that tensions in the Middle East could eventually ease. Well, you know what? I mean, that's not really like rocket science to figure out that we're going to eventually win the war in Iran. I know it's been sticky and problematic for sure, but I think we have the military and the C-7s, right, to win that war eventually. Markets remain focused on negotiations between Washington and Tehran, though reports over the weekend suggested talks remain fluid. Well, yeah, you can say that again, and no final agreement has been reached. Some strategists say that much of the positive outcome is already reflected in asset price. Well, they go on and on and on and on and on about geopolitical risks remaining. They don't mention one time the elephant in the room. The word elephant starts with E, and so do earnings. The earnings expectations have exploded. Next year, 2026, we were at $330 a share like 3 or 4 months ago, and now we're at $383, somewhere in there. They've gone up by $53 per share. That's huge.
1: And a lot of that increase was two companies, NVIDIA and Micron. Thankfully, two names were concentrated in.
0: Well, Bloomberg goes on to say, still, the dominant force, there's another, they don't mention earnings in the market, no. Yes, artificial intelligence, yes, but it leads to, all roads in the market lead to earnings, in my book. Semiconductor stocks have posted extraordinary gains. Well, we own Broadcom. We own Taiwan Semiconductor, NVIDIA, Micron, SanDisk, Seagate. SK Hynix, Samsung, and Seagate. ASM Lithography. Seagate's a semi. It's more of a disk drive company, memory company. And we also own Marvell Technology, which is fiber optic chips. While shares of Micron, SK Hynix, and Samsung have surged as demand for advanced memory chips accelerates. Well, they're always going to question whether the pace of the rally is sustainable, But, you know, that's, for that, you look at the five target prices that I have on these stocks to see how high they can go if they're able to meet those earnings estimates, which are astronomical. The earnings for these memory companies in 2027 is just absolutely astronomical. I've never seen anything like it since I've been in the industry for the last 26 years. Now, let's just do a little update on the earnings picture. And I will be sending the newsletter out later today. We're going through the very last, what would you call it, Barry? We're putting it through all of the compliance.
1: Yeah,
0: That's the word.
1: Yeah, and rigor, and then, you know, in some of the formatting and things. So, yeah, it's
0: but little it's supplement. New and improved.
1: I kind of like the little supplement that he had. It's kind of neat. But anyway, hopefully make your life
0: easier. Yes, intelligence report. Gunderson Intelligence, what some would say is an oxymoron, but
1: the
0: GI,
1: right?
0: We've been doing okay this year. So for Q1 2026, which is now in the books, 97% of the companies have reported actual results. 85%. I don't know why the analysts can't figure that out. Raise their estimates a little bit. Every quarter, it's like 85% of the companies report a positive EPS surprise. So if I'm an analyst, I'm going to, you know, add a little bit for, you know, the company is always going to sandbag and try to tamp down expectations. The earnings growth for the S&P 500 companies for this quarter, which is now 97% in the books, is 28.6. This is the highest earnings growth reported by the index since Q4 of 2021, and that was coming out of COVID. So you were comparing back then Q4 2021 with pretty much the full impact of COVID versus Q4 of 2020, and that was 32%. Okay, we're not going to quite make 32%, but 28.6 is smoking hot, smoking hot. And also consider that, at the beginning of the year, this quarter was expected to be 12.7% higher. And instead, it's 28.6% higher. And the revenue growth, 11.8 year over year. And the profit margin for Q1 is 14.8%. Take that, Walmart. Take that, McDonald's. Take that, Target. If 14.8 is the actual net profit margin for the quarter, it will mark the highest net profit margin reported by the index since FactSet Research began tracking this metric in 2009. Why did Bloomberg leave all of that and instead use the word enthusiasm? No, it's a lot more than enthusiasm. It's real numbers. We'll be right back.
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13: With SRN News, I'm John Scott. The United States has bombed radar and drone sites in Iran. That's after Tehran shot down an American drone over the weekend. Iran then said it targeted American soldiers in Kuwait with missiles, which the U.S. says it shot down. Meanwhile, Iran maintaining its chokehold on the Strait of Hormuz, disrupting global energy supplies. The state of Florida has filed a lawsuit against OpenAI and CEO Sam Altman, claiming the company knowingly released and aggressively marketed ChatGPT to the public while concealing serious risks. Pro-Trump lawyer Aberaldo de la Espriella leads Colombia's presidential race after the first round of elections over the weekend. He won nearly 44% of the vote and is expected to gain more support in the June 21st runoff. This is SRN News.
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0: And welcome back here to the second half of today's Best Stocks Now show. The other part of this earnings thing equation is obviously the V, which is valuation. Okay, if the market was trading at 57 times earnings right now, that would give me a lot of heartburn, but it's not. And, you know, I hear these, they try to make these comparisons with the dot-com bubble of 2000, which I witnessed, was there. And there you had very little in the way of E earnings, and here you have a lot in the way of E. And when you take the current price of the S&P 500 and divide it by the next 12 months of earnings, that's called the forward P-E ratio, which I give more heed to than the P-E ratio, because the P-E ratio looks backwards, and the forward P-E ratio looks forwards. We're at 21.2x right now this week, from 21.1 last week. We got as high as 23. 23 seems to be the top. It was the top back in 2001 or 2021, and it was the top here recently about six to 9 months ago, right?
1: Yeah, right about, it was right about, you wrote it. We were warning about that 23 number. We talk about it, you talk about it a lot, but that's it's an important number. And that last time, I think, was around end of October, early November of 2025. And then, of course, since then, we've had a lot of earnings growth, which is, you know, kind of the market, even though the market's gone, you know, higher than it was then. We've got better earnings, and you got a better valuation, which was part of your thesis. You know, the primary thesis for your April 6th article to begin with.
0: Yes, 100%, because the forward PE went down to 19.9, because the market went down and the earnings went up. Okay, that's the best of all worlds if you're looking for an entry point. And that did create a fabulous entry point in the market at that time. Now, this year's going to be a huge year for IPOs, and there is some fear. You know, all that money that goes into IPOs does take a lot of capital, and the thought is, well, all of this capital going into IPOs may hurt the overall market, but you've got Goldman Sachs saying today that they don't think that that will be the case. That it won't take a lot of oxygen out of the market. You're going to get Anthropic this year. We're going to get OpenAI this year. We're going to get SpaceX here
1: pretty
0: soon.
1: I guess SpaceX will probably looks like it's going to be the first one.
0: Yes, and I put a chart actually of Anthropic into it'll be in the newsletter next week. Anthropic is going to give the Mythos access to the EU cybersecurity agency. That's kind of their crown jewel at Anthropic, is their cybersecurity, which can find and prevent, you know, exploitation and vulnerabilities in IT systems. So that's kind of a big thing. I was just looking at a chart. Yes, they do track the price. You can look at a chart of a private company on some of these big ones because they do it by the rounds of funding. And if you look at July, I don't know, it was down around $25 a share. Now it's at $589.
1: Yeah, they keep having up rounds, which is the way, the direction you want.
0: Yes, and by the time it gets to the little guy on an IPO, it's just my opinion, watching this over the years, that you're paying through the nose at that point, and you're the ATM machine. You're the liquidity for all these people that are in at $25 a share. You're going to pay $589 if it went public day, somewhere in that range, $589. To me, if you do a price-to-sales ratio on that, it's absolutely astronomical. And even worse yet is SpaceX.
1: Because what did we say, 1,000? Didn't we say 1,000 times revenue for
0: Anthropic has revenue. The only revenue that SpaceX has is coming from their
1: Starlink.
0: Yeah. Everything else is pie in the sky pipe dream that we can launch data centers into space. Okay, what else do we have? We got a lot here today. How about this Swiss referendum where they're going to limit how many people can live in Switzerland? they're going to have that will completely reshape. Citizens will decide on whether the cap. What will they do? Arrest you if you have a kid?
1: Oh,
0: will they come and arrest you? They're going to cap the country's population at 10 million. Heck, there's more in some of our cities. Doesn't Switzerland have all the Alps and everything and lots of open land? I don't know. Due to concerns about overcrowding and rising anti-immigration sentiment across Europe, it's a big deal. Since Switzerland already has over 9.1 million, meaning current immigration would need to be halved in the coming decades. What about having new kids? I don't know what they're going to do about that. What the penalty will be with that, how much prison time you get.
1: It's like the old China one-child policy almost, or even worse.
0: Yeah.
1: I guess it could be
0: It didn't
1: none.
0: Help their economy
1: no,
0: it at all.
1: Did not.
0: It was a disaster. Dell launches a touchscreen XP313 starting at $699 to rival Apple. So now Dell steps into Apple's backyard big time. And secondly, NVIDIA debuts the RTX Spark AI superchip for Windows laptops. You get this? I was there during the PC revolution. My first PC was I bought it in San Diego. There was a company in Del Mar that was the hottest thing going for a while. They put up a circus tent to make those PCs.
1: Oh, you told me what it was called. Yeah, you told me.
0: I'll think of it in a minute. Yeah. He actually went to our church and was quite a guy, man. K-Pro.
1: K-Pro.
0: David K.
1: Yeah. Yeah,
0: and he had a son named Alan K, and David K made a fortune with K Pro, and I had one of the early ones. I wish I would have kept it. I don't know what I did with it. Probably gave it away at a garage sale or something.
1: Yeah, that thing.
0: But it
1: would
0: had
1: be
0: a
1: at this point.
0: Yeah, it had a spreadsheet with 20 columns and 20 rows. It was a VisiCalc. And it and the screen was two colors, amber and whatever that dark gray is. Now I've seen the whole revolution of PC. Dell, Michael Dell was there, IBM was there, Hewlett Packard was there, Apple was there, Novell was there, linking all of these PCs together. Cisco was there. And then along came others. The storage companies were there, Western Digital, Seagate, and obviously they're still relevant today. And Intel drove the business. You've got mail. That was all Intel. And, of course, the PC revolution took place. And then along came the phone, the iPhone, which began with all your music. I can't even remember what it was now, an i something.
1: Was it the iPod?
0: Had your music. No,
1: iPod?
0: No. Prior to that, it had your music on it, and then pretty soon it had your camera, and then pretty soon it had this, and then it became your everything, kind of like Michael Dell's BlackBerry back then. But this is sparking the market today, and that's why you're seeing huge, huge gains today in, let me see my list, in ARM, Dell, Micron. Nibius is having a big
1: Nibius
0: day.
1: Is having a really good day too. Yeah,
0: we have an article, a brand new article, like
1: Thursday.
0: 2 or 3 days old.
1: Yeah,
0: and Nvidia is up, having a big day. Arista Networks, SanDisk, CoreWeave is up 7.4. Nvidia debuts a PC chip for the era of personal AI agents, featuring one petaflop. Okay. This is a new one in my vocabulary. What's
1: never,
0: a petaflop?
1: I don't know. It doesn't sound good.
0: It sounds
1: good.
0: Like something they
1: it
0: would do at the
1: great.
0: Olympic.
1: No,
0: he did a petaflop and got a 2 of AI performance. You're going to get one petaflop of AI. How much do 2 cost? Full stack NVIDIA AI and graphics tech. Isn't it amazing how NVIDIA emerged
1: from a
0: graphics really the
1: card.
0: Gaming?
1: Yeah, they were a
0: from
1: graphics
0: Electric
1: card
0: Arts,
1: company.
0: Yeah. You know, Electronic Arts and Take-Two Interactive and all this and that. And, you know, what's the one about Grand Theft Auto?
1: Oh, yeah, I think that's...
0: Basketball.
1: That's...
0: By the way, this Wednesday, the Knicks will be playing the 7'5" guy from San Antonio. The cheapest seat in the house is $4,000. Ringside seats are going for $150,000. I'll see you in the front row on Wednesday, right? From my couch at home. We'll be right back.

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9: I'm Dan Loney with Your Money Now. Berkshire Hathaway has agreed to acquire home builder Taylor Morrison in a $6.8 billion deal. Berkshire will pay $72.50 per share in cash, which represents about a 24% premium to the closing price of Taylor Morrison on Friday. The housing market seems to have lost the starter home in many markets, but some cities are good spots to find a starter, which is usually a two-bedroom, one-bath house. According to Zillow, Birmingham, Alabama is the town where the gap between a starter and a single-family home is the greatest. Starters there are just over $120,000, 61% less than a single-family home at over $309,000. We could be headed for a third straight session where all three Wall Street lead indexes set record highs. The Dow Industrial Average is up more than 50 points. The NASDAQ is up more than 150. The NASDAQ right now is above 27,000, with S&P 500 above 7,600. And that's your...
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0: And welcome back here to the final segment of today's Best Stocks Now show, where really the big news of the day, besides oil up 6%, which is being overshadowed in the market at least by this news of NVIDIA entering into the PC market, the beneficiaries. Well, the losers right now are Apple, because Dell's entering into Apple's turf with a cheaper computer and more powerful. Apple is down today. AMD's also a slight loser in all of this because these NVIDIA chips for PC, that's a deal, Barry. That's a huge deal.
1: Yeah, and that will step on the toes of somebody like AMD. Maybe
0: the cousins won't be talking at Thanksgiving this week. Okay. I don't know, or this November. Now, on the other hand, the winners, ARM. ARM is up 53%. We're up 2.1% today overall. ARM is up 14.7% or $53 a share right now. Dell, after a 32% move on Friday, is up another 9.4%. There's a couple possible value buys that are in play here. Adobe is going to remaster their entire suite driven by the NVIDIA chip. Adobe is cheap, and it's rallying today. It's definitely worth a look. And I'll tell you another one. If you want a low PE one to look at that's rallying today, who's another big PC maker? If you look at the PCs you've owned over the years, I've owned plenty of Hewlett-Packards and Hewlett-Packard.
1: What's Lenovo looking like?
0: I don't know. Lenovo is a
1: South Korean. A couple of weeks ago.
0: Yeah. It may be moving today, but I'd like the chart of Hewlett-Packard right now, HPU, which is a very, very low PE stock, behind the times, behind the curve, more than Jerome Powell over there at Hewlett-Packard. But it's also a beneficiary. Nibius is up 17.2 today after our article last week, and CoreWeave, CRWV, is up 14.7% today. So all of those stocks, big beneficiaries. We're also seeing some action in the oil and gas patch today, obviously, with oil up 6%. You've got Halliburton's up 2.3%. We have a new article out on Halliburton. We said, let's do a non-tech stock for a change. And we did Halliburton. Devon's up 5.4%. Where is ARM now? ARM's got to be, our second biggest position became Dell on Friday. One is NVIDIA, I want to say. Where's ARM right now? We only own that in one portfolio, though.
1: Right now we've got, ARM is our third biggest holding.
0: There you go.
1: Dell has rocketed to the top over the last, if you can imagine.
0: And what's number two now? NVIDIA?
1: AMD. AMD is actually number two.
0: And then NVIDIA must be number four.
1: Yeah, now we got Micron, Taiwan Semi.
0: Oh, Micron.
1: And then NVIDIA.
0: Okay, no more. Don't give them any more, or they'll go do it themselves. All these do-it-yourselfers are rushing to Schwab right now to run these trades. They listen to Gunderson, steal his ideas, invest in them, and then write me thank you letters. Okay. It's cool. If I can make some money for the regular guys out there doing, like me, a work stiff every day, 10 hours a day, God bless them. Now, let's do, we got just a few more minutes. NVIDIA's push into the PCs lifts ARMs, pressures Qualcomm, Intel, AMD. It's lifting Lenovo. Now, Lenovo's got a weird symbol, so look this up, LNVGY, meaning that it's foreign. I think Lenovo is Japanese, I think. It's either Japanese.
1: Yeah, I believe it is. Yeah, I think it is.
0: Korean.
1: Yeah.
0: And Microsoft is getting a lift, too, today from all of this activity. Now, here's your boring news of the day. I don't understand this, but it is what it is. I can't argue with Warren Buffett's performance over the years. He's buying a home builder. With all this going on in AI, he's buying an $8.5 billion housing bet on Taylor Morrison, TMHC. And I'm just looking at the track record of the stock. It certainly doesn't meet our criteria. It's different from Warren Buffett's. What can I say? The 10-year performance on Taylor Morrison, 14.6, which is about half of the S&P 500. Over the last 12 months, it's up 4.4, 28.8 for the S&P. Why is it up only 4.4? Interest rates are too high. Who can buy a new, who's going to sell their home with a 3% mortgage and buy a new home with a 7% mortgage? That just doesn't make much sense. But I guess, obviously, they like value. And I did a valuation, a five-year valuation on Taylor Morrison. I couldn't find the value in it, but suffice it to say, that's his newest buy. And then we'll end with a non-tech stock beside here, the home builder. Wegovy is catching up, is slowly catching up with Lilly. And if you compare the P.E. ratio on the two stocks, Lilly and NVO, which are both miracle drugs, I can't put it any other way. They're miracle drugs. I wish more people would discover them, find out how easy it is to finally lose weight without huffing and puffing around the track, wearing the sweatpants, pumping iron, whatever you do, starving yourself. I've seen too many success stories. And, you know, you can talk about the side effects all you want, but these drugs have been around for a long time. Mounjaro's been around for a long time. And Ozempic has been around a long time as diabetes drugs. So I don't see all the scare that I've heard about people. I think it mostly is planted by the people that own gymnasiums, Gold's Gym and Planet Fitness, and the people that sell diet food and stuff like this. It's a total disruptor, these two pills. Zepbound, which are now pills, by the way, and Novo Nordisk. We own them both. We like disruptors. We don't like the disrupted. Okay, from now on, our, the newsletter, we've got a plan in place to get it out every Friday evening. So you can have it all weekend or early Saturday, depending on the action in the market on Friday. And I've got help behind me. The whole goal is to give Bill Gunderson Saturday off.
1: Give him his weekend back.
0: Man, I'll tell you what, I can play with my trains, I can go fishing, I can go for walks, just all kinds of opportunities that open up to me. So I'm all for the plan, and I'm on board. So one more day, we're doing it today. It's been triple filtered by now. You know how the real premium water is triple filtered? The newsletter will have been triple filtered by the time it goes out, and that will be the format going forward, and it's going to come out Friday evening or early Saturday morning going forward. This is Bill Gunderson. 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
5: News this hour from Town Hall. I'm John Scott. The U.S. has bombed Iranian military sites and Kuwait is hit by drone and missile fire as tensions escalate.
6: People in Kuwait woke up to the sound of missile alert sirens today. It's not clear if there was any damage there, but Kuwait has been targeted repeatedly in the Iran war and in the weeks after. All this is coming as negotiations between Iran and the United States appear at a stalemate. U.S. President Donald Trump went online today and said that things would work out, but we've also heard from Iran's foreign ministry spokesperson who insists that these talks are continuing in a level of mistrust, just showing the gaps between them over issues like sanctions relief, Iran's nuclear program, and the future of the Israel-Hezbollah war that is grinding on today and threatening to drag the Middle East back again into a wider world.
5: That's correspondent John Gambrell. An upcoming celebration of America's 250th anniversary called the Great American State Fair has faced challenges as several musical guests backed out due in part to its connections to President Trump. Correspondent Bernie Bennett has the update.
4: Organizers announced Saturday that President Trump himself will headline the event, set to start June 25th on Washington's National Mall. Some artists, like Bret Michaels, the Commodores, and Martina McBride, withdrew over concerns about the event's political ties. Others, including rappers Flo Rida and Vanilla Ice, still plan to perform. Freedom 250 spokesperson Danielle Alvarez emphasized the broader fair that is scheduled from June 25th through July 10th includes an array of exhibits, family-friendly attractions, musical performances, flyovers, and more. Bernie Bennett reporting.
5: A blockbuster trade deal, the Cleveland Browns trading two-time NFL Defensive Player of the Year Myles Garrett to the L.A. Rams. The Browns acquiring pass rusher and linebacker Jared Verse, a 2027 first-round selection. More at townhall.com.
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11: This is Ed Morrissey of HotAir.com for Town Hall. We warned repeatedly when Canada began to adopt assisted suicide as part of its government-run healthcare. Socialized medicine combined with assisted suicide sets up foreseeable economic incentives that reward disposal of patients rather than chronic care. But even we couldn't have dreamed that Canada would grow so desperate to reduce costs that they would condone assisted suicide assessments in fast food parking lots. Yet that's exactly what happened in Ontario, where a doctor diagnosed a chronic bowel problem and emotional issues outside a Tim Hortons coffee shop and took the patient to be euthanized. Why? The doctor provides their system what it needs, fewer patients. That's the real standard of care when single-payer systems face the choice of chronic care or pushing patients to end their lives. This is what they call humane treatment in Canada. If progressives have their way here, the U.S. will be next. I'm Ed Morrissey.
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14: I'm Stuart Varney, and this is the Fox Business Report.
15: Motorola adding to its portfolio, the global tech company agreeing to purchase Defense Solutions for $1.5 billion. The Israeli defense startup specializes in counter-drone technology, ousting malicious drones from airspace. That's a service that's becoming increasingly necessary on a global scale. Berkshire Hathaway agreeing to a $6.8 billion all-cash deal to buy Scottsdale, Arizona-based home builder Taylor Morrison. It's one of the first major moves by CEO Greg Abel, who recently took over the reins from Warren Buffett. Uber selecting Munich, Germany as the testing ground for a new robo-taxi program, as the rideshare giant looks to expand its footprint in Europe. Autobrains Technology will join Uber on the venture that will incorporate technology from NVIDIA. And that's your Fox Business Report. I'm Laura Cantor, invested in you.
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20: Adjusted EPS also beat 79 cents a share. The street was looking for 54 cents. Here's your forecast for the full year. The company says expected adjusted EPS 335 to 345 a share. That's more than a dollar more than what it had previously guided for on both the top and low end of that range. It sees free cash flow of $3.5 billion for the full year, up from its previous guidance of $2 billion. So you get the story here. This is a company projecting a huge acceleration in growth, and you now see those shares accelerating up 24% in the after-hours trade.
21: Yeah, just amazing. Let's talk about the shares a little bit more here because, I mean, heading into these results, today alone we saw HPE shares rise by more than 9%. For the full year, for 2026 year-to-date, shares higher by 97% on a total return basis. There was this idea out there that maybe HP Enterprise, maybe they faced a high bar after what we saw from Dell, but clearly if that bar was set even higher, they seem to surpass that. At least taking a look at the after shares reaction here, higher by nearly 25% at this point.
22: Okay, you guys are watching what's happening with Hewlett Packard Enterprise. I'm watching what's happening after hours with Credo Tech, which going into today's print, shares were up this year by close to 60%. Shares getting, I wouldn't say crushed given what they've done this year, but still down double digits right now. Fourth quarter revenue coming in just above estimates at $437 million. But let's look at the first quarter outlook. Sees first quarter revenue $465 to $475. That comes in above estimates of $460 million. Sees first quarter adjusted gross margin above estimates at 67 to 69%. The estimate was for 65%. I guess not enough for the high hopes that investors had going into this. Shares down about 12.5% in the after hours. But again, this shares up.

0: a conflict tomorrow. In the meantime, we are going to go, and that is going to do it for our cross-platform coverage of the market close. I guess Carol's going to be back tomorrow, I'm told.
1: Fingers crossed.
0: Yeah, we'll see. Wonderful. If not, Emily's going to be here. So, yeah, we'll wait and see. We'll see you tomorrow, same time, same place.
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0: Wow, I'm looking at shares of Hewlett Packard Enterprise up right now close to 20% in the after hours. Shares just surging. And this is a company, Emily, and I'm going to, you know, the company says it sees strong growth over the next 18 months on server demand. It boosted its fiscal year adjusted earnings per share forecast. It did beat estimates. I was looking at just how well this company has been doing. It's up this year by more than 95%. That was going into today's print. And that means that it's almost doubled in value this year. I mean, it went into this year with a market cap of around $32 billion. Mm-hmm. It's now got a market cap before what we're seeing in the after hours. It closed at a market cap of $62 billion.
3: Yeah, I mean, it really speaks to the wave of AI development and how it's creating more demand for these traditional servers, which are often powerful enough to deploy AI models. Our very own Brody Ford from Bloomberg already has the story out on the HPE earnings.
0: Funny how that works.
3: Just talking about how the company gave an outlook for annual sales that topped estimates, citing massive growth here in demand for the company's servers and networking that expects to continue through the next year. Revenue will increase about 31% for this next year and about 10% in the year ending October 2027.
0: There were a few not great years for Hewlett Packard Enterprise. And I'm just looking at a comparison chart from going back to, 2016 until now. So 10 years exactly. If you would have stayed in it, you would have outperformed the S&P 500. You had a total return of 483% annual returns of more than 19% versus the S&P 500's 15.6%.
3: And this, of course, is a break off from Hewlett Packard. When was that split?
0: That was, I think, back in 2016. But sometimes, you ask questions where I don't know the exact answer, but let's just say it was more than 10 years ago at this point. Let's talk. You said powerful. Has it been sprinkling whey protein powder on the stock? That's the question.
3: Has HPE been mixing protein powder with its yogurt in order to get really, pumped up in the gym? That's certainly a trend that we're seeing, Tim. Protein maxing is the phrase, to put it bluntly. Companies finding ways to put protein into, like, literally every type of food.
0: Everything.
3: And consumers eating it up because suddenly this is the hot new trend. It's funny how food trends work. And, protein is the trend of the year.
0: We'll see if this trend sticks. And what it's actually doing is having the industry grapple with some shortages and skyrocketing prices when it comes to whey protein. Here with the story, Bloomberg News food reporter Christina Peterson joins us from the Bloomberg Washington, D.C. Bureau. That was a very inelegant segue on my part, but we had to talk about Hewlett Packard Enterprise before we talked about protein maxing. So apologies to everybody, including you, Christina. First of all, I got to tell you, I'm seeing whey protein everywhere on social media. Like, people are just sprinkling it on everything. Before we get to what's actually happening in the industry and what we're seeing as far as numbers look, what is it a byproduct of? How is it made? Where does it come from?
4: Yeah, so whey protein is a byproduct of making cheese, and that's a big part of the essential challenge right now. You can't just make more whey protein without making more cheese, and then you would have to store it and sell all that cheese. So it's a protein that's very popular for a bunch of reasons. It's easy to dissolve and add it to food. It's easy to digest. It's a complete source of protein, which means it has all the amino acids. So that's why it's one of the top picks for food companies looking to, as you put it, put protein in everything.
0: So it's not just consumers that are buying, straight up whey protein. You have the companies, the CPG companies, that are saying, wait a second, consumers want protein the way we can protein max our product and then put, like, how many grams of protein are on the front of the package is by adding whey protein.

0: Exactly. And it's a tough time for packaged food companies. People are, you know, skeptical of ultra-processed food. But when you can say that a food has added protein, people are much more persuaded by it, and it appears healthier. So there are a lot of reasons for food companies, in addition to just consumer demand, to want to tout protein-enriched products. And to do that, they are often turning to whey protein.
1: Okay, so Christina, your story out today with Elena Peng from Bloomberg News is about maybe some alternatives to whey protein and the limitations that those have presented.
0: Yeah, that's right. Food companies faced with much more expensive whey protein are looking at what their options are. And they do have different, you know, alternatives that they are looking at with more seriousness now. The problem is that whenever you change ingredients, you often have to reformulate. So I spoke with one company that used just a different source of whey protein, and they said it turned their pancake baking mix to sawdust.
2: Wow.
0: So they have to reformulate now. And if you switch to something like milk protein concentrate, that has a different mouthfeel. And so there's just a lot of complexity. The proteins don't all interact with other ingredients the same way.
3: You said something that caught my ear, which was, it appears healthier. Is this stuff healthy?
0: I think it depends on the product. I'm not sure that just adding protein is enough to make a product healthy. Is a Dorito with protein healthier than a Dorito? That's for you and your nutritionist to decide. But certainly consumers view it as healthier.
3: What about just straight up whey protein? Like if we were to, as consumers, were to take whey protein and add it to our yogurt, as some people do, or put it in a smoothie, is that healthy?
0: I think it probably depends on sort of if you're getting enough protein. One thing that experts often say is, what are you eating that instead of?
3: Mm.
0: So if you're eating that instead of, you know, lots of fruits and vegetables, I don't know. But if you're eating that instead of junk food, it probably is healthier.
1: And Christina, I know that we've spoken before about non-whey sources of protein, particularly meat and, you know, big meat and meat sticks.
3: I thought you were going to go to the non-dairy stuff. Like the non, you know, the plant-based stuff.
1: Well, tell us more broadly, Christina, about just what are the alternative ways that you're now seeing people try and consume protein?
0: Yeah, so one thing that we do see hugely on the rise is dried meat, meat sticks, jerky. Those are doing really well. And some companies are super creative with how they're incorporating meat proteins. Wild Protein Snacks uses chicken breast and egg white to make chips and crackers. So people who are providing protein in formats that aren't whey protein have kind of an advantage right now. And then there's also plant-based protein, like soy protein, pea protein. Those, I think, got kind of a bad rap when we saw some of the plant-based meat alternatives. I think people are struggling with sort of whether they want to use those or not, if that makes a product seem more processed or not. But some of those can be good alternatives for whey protein.
3: We don't have a ton of time. We have like 30 seconds, but we spoke with Dr. Michael Swanson, chief agriculture economist over at the Wells Fargo Agri-Food Institute last week. And we asked him if he sees this as being a fad. And he said, no, I think he thinks protein is here to stay. What's your general view?
0: Yeah, I agree. There don't seem to be a lot of signs of waning in protein yet.
3: All right. There it is. Just got to get the whey protein back. I like cheese, though. I like, you know.
1: Yeah, I like a cheese, but I like a meat stick. It's like protein on the go.
3: We have some upstairs here.
1: Yeah, I do.
3: It's really helpful.
1: Yeah.
3: Christina Peterson, food industry reporter for Bloomberg News. Check out her story on the Bloomberg Terminal. She joins us from Washington, D.C. Coming up next, we're going to Broadway. This is Bloomberg.
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27: I'm Dan Loney with Your Money Now. For a third straight session, all three Wall Street main indexes finished at record levels. Dow Industrial Average was up 46 points, 51,079. NASDAQ picked up 114. The S&P 500 gained 20. The NASDAQ closed above the 27,000 plateau for the first time ever, while the S&P 500 hit the 7,600 mark. West Texas crude today was up 5% at $92.16 a barrel. NVIDIA is pushing into PCs with a new processor called N1X on a new RTX Spark Superchip. The ARM-based chip will debut on laptop models from Microsoft, Dell, Lenovo, and others. Anthropic says it has confidentially filed its IPO prospectus with the SEC. The move would give it the opportunity to go public once the SEC has concluded its review. Part of the goal is to get out ahead of its rival in the sector, OpenAI, which is also readying an IPO. And that's Your Money Now.
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3: Thanks, Amy, for that update. Do appreciate it. Well, as we mentioned, we are going to Broadway, kind of. We're like a few blocks from Broadway.
1: Throw some jazz hands.
3: Yes.
1: Away.
3: All right. Emily Grafeo has got it. We are speaking with the Tony Award nominated director and choreographer Tim Jackson, who's nominated for Best Director for Two Strangers Carry a Cake Across New York. Tim directs better than I can read. And also with us is Chris Rouser from the Bloomberg Pursuits team, where he's editor at large. The romantic comedy follows a Brit who lands in New York Cooper is a strange father's wedding. He's picked up by Robin, the sister of the bride. They have an adventure through New York City. Tim, did I get it right? Did I summarize
0: it
3: for people
0: get it
3: who
0: right.
3: haven't seen it?
0: Yeah, that's perfect. And you haven't given too much away, so that's exciting.
3: Okay, good, good. Well, first of all, congratulations on the nomination. That's
0: Thank
3: really,
0: you.
3: Really cool. The award's coming up this Sunday. Just talk to us a little bit about your approach in creating a musical that has such wide appeal.
0: Well, from the second I got the script, I sort of knew it could have wide appeal because the characters are so relatable. What's brilliant about the two of them is Dougal and Robin are seemingly quite ordinary people who are leading quite conventional lives. And then they're thrown into this orbit with each other and then have this wild 48 hours in New York together. So, I mean, the show's a love letter to New York. And so my focus always was to make sure that they were having the most playful and fun and exciting adventure through the city that they could. And with the two actors that we have, that's been very easy because they're so funny and so brilliant. And yeah, they bring a lot of joy. Let's put it that way.
2: So the show is a love letter to New York, but it's not from New York. It started in Ipswich and Northampton. Can you tell us a story of how you came to be a part of the show and where it originated?
0: Yeah, so I was brought on board in 2018 as a dramaturg. So I was brought on to help develop the writing and to work with the two brilliant writers, Kit Buchan and Jim Barn, to sort of finesse it and give it some shape. And then after about three workshops, we were doing a sort of presentation and the producer said, we feel like maybe you are the right person to direct it. So at that point, I was brought on to do these regional productions. And then it's been on an epic journey. So we did it in these two theatres that you've mentioned. And then we brought it to off West End, to a theatre called the Kiln Theatre. And that's where Sam Tutty, who's now on Broadway, joined our process. And then we took it to the West End. And then we took it to ART in Boston, where we did more rewrites on it, and we gained our Broadway leading lady, Christiane Pitts, who joined us there. And we did lots of rewrites then, and especially having an American woman play the role of Robin, who is an American character, sort of opened up some doors for us. And then, yeah, final few bits of tweaks, and then we were on Broadway.
2: So no one is a New Yorker. In Two Strangers.
0: No one is a New Yorker. We have all the way through sort of made sure that we involve as many Americans in the creation of it as possible. My husband is American, which is helpful. And yeah, we've sort of made sure one of our producers is American. And so we've sort of been doing as much homework as we possibly could. But a lot of the show is sort of seeing New York through the perspective of an outsider. And so what's actually been really lovely about the response to the show is quite a lot of people have said, who are native New Yorkers have been like, oh, this show's made me sort of re-fall in love with New York again, because you sort of get to see it through those fresh eyes and feel the excitement of what it's like to arrive into the city for the first time and see all the secrets and treasures that are sort of hidden.
1: Tim, how did you approach, you know, doing homework, learning about kind of the essence of New York to fulfill this director role?
0: Well, I'd been very lucky that 2 years ago I choreographed a musical on Broadway called Merrily Roll Along.
2: It did okay. So it did all right.
0: it did all right. Yeah. And so I'd got to be around for that. For the duration of the show. And then I stayed in New York for another 6 months after that. And so I got sort of time to fully immerse myself. And I went to the different locations where the show was taking place because this other show, The Two Strangers, had been in development since 2018. I already knew I was doing it. I didn't necessarily think we'd get to Broadway, but at the time I was like, well, I'm here, so I should make sure I've been to Flatbush. I've walked the routes. I've walked the routes around Chinatown. I've sort of experienced it as much as possible to try and make sure things were authentic, and took lots and lots of pictures to share with the writing team and the designers, etc.
2: So New York is notoriously tough, and that's partly what the show is about. But Broadway is notoriously tough, especially for a new musical. And you guys went from the West End to the U.S. pretty quickly. My understanding is you had a pretty strictly limited run in the West End. Why come so quickly to the U.S. when it is so dicey for new musicals?
0: Yeah, I'm glad that we did, and well done to our producers for making it happen, because it is brave. I think we had recorded an album in the UK that had really caught fire, and lots of people were streaming it in America, and we were able to see that there was an appetite in New York. And we've since then recorded another album with the Broadway cast, and that's going bananas as well. So I think we knew there was an appetite, and the opening song of the show, New York, had gone viral, and we were getting a lot of love from America and people saying, please bring it over, please bring it over. So I think that it certainly is a risk for our producers, but one that seems to be paying off so far, because I think a lot of shows open just before the Tonys, but ours was open well before the end of last year. So we've been doing pretty good business, I think. And the nicest thing is that you can feel that there's a buzz, there's a build in a buzz. I feel like people are talking about the show more and more, which we're obviously thrilled about, because we started off this show in tiny studio theatres, which seat 30 people, and now we're at the Longacre. So it's an exciting evolution for the piece.
3: We're speaking with Tim Jackson, the Tony Award nominated director and choreographer of Two Strangers Carry a Cake Across New York. Tim, the North American tour will start in fall of 2027, and I'm wondering about a couple things with regard to going from doing this in London to then doing this on Broadway and then taking it across North America on tour. Is the experience different, or will it be different than somebody seeing it on Broadway?
0: I can't tell until we get there, I suppose. I mean, my intention is to make it as good as it can possibly be, and I wouldn't want it to be any lesser than watching a show on Broadway. I think there's something about seeing a show come into your local theatre that's really exciting, because you sort of watch that space transform as another little gem arrives into it. So I think that's exciting. I think we'll still be aiming for like the most stellar casting, and the elements will be the same. So the you'll be seeing the best version of the show that we can have going around the country. So yeah, that's certainly the intention. We're so excited about the tour, because we want to connect with as many people as possible, and we feel like it's a very relatable show for all of America. It's not aimed at Broadway audiences. It's aimed at every person. I'm really passionate about making theatre for anyone and everyone.
2: It's also a small show, which makes it easier for it to transfer around the U.S. At the Tonys, you're up against some huge shows that were capitalized for 3-4 times as much as you guys spent to put the show together. How does it feel to be kind of like the small but mighty contender in that space?
0: It feels lovely, you know. What's nice is that I think all the shows in the categories are quite individual and quite so discreet from each other, and therefore we just have to get on and do our own thing. I think it's nice that you've described it as small and mighty, because I think that is how we feel about it. It has two characters in it, but unanimously it feels like when people leave, they were like, oh my gosh, it's so much bigger than I thought it was going to be. And there's a feeling of scale and epicness. I think Sutra Gilmore, who's our set designer, who's also nominated for a Tony Award, has done the most beautiful job at creating a space that's sort of ever evolving. And we're on a double turntable, so it's always moving. And especially towards the end of the show, the visuals become bigger and bigger as we go through, which, so I think the nice thing is we feel like we're delivering in terms of scale and a sense of bigness, I suppose. And people come out the other end of the show and they're like, oh, I sort of forgot it was only two people. And I sort of felt like I'd connected with everyone in the room. So I think the sort of connectivity between strangers is something that sort of bleeds into the auditorium and sort of lifts the piece. And it means you can't really compare any of our shows in the different category and in the different, in the best musical category. I think they're really different, and I think they're all brilliant. And so we just have to get on with it and just make sure that what we're doing at the Longacre is the best that we can make happen.
2: So two people on stage, 8 Tony nominations. This is your first time directing on Broadway, yes?
0: Yes.
2: And your first time directing on Broadway, you are nominated for a Tony. How does that feel?
0: It feels wild. It feels absolutely wild. It feels so exciting. And I was so nervous on the day of the nominations, but not for me. I just really wanted it for Kit and Jin, the writers, and I really wanted it for Sam and Christiane. And everything else that came along is a blessing, and I'm very happy for Sutra and Lux Pyramid, who's our orchestrator, because I think he's done an amazing job. But I was just rooting for them. And so when that news came through, it was so exciting. And then the fact that I got a nomination too, I was surprised and delighted. And I'm actually in rehearsals for another show at the moment. I'm doing this musical Something Rotten in the UK. Oh. And I had to go back into rehearsals after finding out and sort of pretend like nothing had happened. But my brain was slightly elsewhere that afternoon. But yeah, I feel really proud and chuffed. And I watched the Tony Awards from the UK on YouTube as I was growing up. And I was always very admiring of it, but I didn't really think I would necessarily be part of that nominated gang. So I'm chuffed a bit.
3: Well, we are chuffed that you joined us here on Bloomberg Business Week Daily. So thank you so much for doing that. And congratulations on the musical and on the nominations too. Tim Jackson, Tony Award nominated director and choreography of Two Strangers Carry a Cake Across New York. And our own award-winning Chris Rouser from the Bloomberg Pursuits team. 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So thank you for coming today. We got more Bloomberg Business Week Daily, including a look at what's going on with Hewlett-Packard Enterprise. 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
12: With SRN News, I'm John Scott. Iran's state-affiliated news outlet said that Iranian negotiators will stop exchanging messages with the U.S. through intermediaries, and Iran will move to fully close the Strait of Hormuz. In New York City, Mayor Zoran Mamdani did not attend an annual parade honoring Israel. Mamdani skipped the event as he remains under heavy scrutiny from some of the city's Jewish population over his longstanding criticism of Israel. A Utah judge has declined a request from the man accused of killing Charlie Kirk to restrict access to parts of his July preliminary hearing. Oil prices rose following the latest fighting to threaten the U.S.-Iran ceasefire, but Wall Street not worried. Stocks rose to more records today. This is SRN News. With the Wall Street Business Report, I'm John Scott. Oil prices rose following the latest fighting to threaten the U.S.-Iran ceasefire, but Wall Street not very worried. U.S. stocks rose to more records. The S&P 500 added 0.3% to its prior all-time high. The Dow rose 0.1%, and the NASDAQ gained 0.4%, both also adding to their previous records set last week. The price for a barrel of Brent crude rose more than 4% when pushed up Treasury yields hurt companies with big fuel bills. The strong profit reports from U.S. companies continued a strength for big technology stocks, however. The Dow up 46 points today to 51,078. The NASDAQ gained 114 to 27,086. The S&P 500 added 20 points today to 7599. This is the Wall Street Business Report. I'm John Scott.
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28: The 10-year Treasury yield at 4.45%, the 2-year yield at 4.03%. Berkshire Hathaway will acquire Taylor Morrison Home in an all-cash deal worth about $6.8 billion. It's expected to close in the second half of this year and will unify Berkshire's site-built home-building operations into a combined platform. Shares of Berkshire Hathaway fell less than 1% in regular trading. And Barry Diller made an offer for the remaining portion of MGM Resorts that he doesn't already own through his business empire People, which expects to fund a transaction with a combination of cash and additional debt and equity funding commitments, and expects to own just over 50.1% of the equity of the company. MGM Resorts shares gained 16% in regular trading. 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I'm Amy Morris. That's a Bloomberg Business Flash. Now back to Bloomberg Business Week Daily with Emily Grafeo and Tim Stenovek.
3: Amy, thanks for that update. Really do appreciate it. We're seeing shares of Hewlett-Packard Enterprise just surge right now, up more than 30% on the day. The company sees strong growth over the next 8 months on server demand. The company boosted its fiscal year adjusted earnings per share forecast. It beat estimates. I want to know what Woo Jin Ho has to say about this. He's Bloomberg Intelligence Senior Hardware and Networking Analyst. Woo Jin, this is pretty remarkable. It was a sleeper for me, I'll be honest, because I don't cover the stock every day. But looking at the chart this year, going into this print, it was up. It had almost doubled. This thing has gone parabolic this year. What did we learn today that provides such a re-rating on the stock?
15: Tim, the number was jaw-dropping.
3: Really?
15: So
1: Yeah, well, look, here's the thing. Growth is going to accelerate in the second half of this year, mainly on the server tailwinds. But more importantly, I think they have visibility towards the end of fiscal 2028, right? They're talking about anywhere between 8 to 12% growth to fiscal 2027. Right, that gets me to roughly $49 billion in revenue. That's 15% above street consensus, all principally above, driven by servers. Right. On top of that, just doing some back of the envelope math, we're getting to a fairly healthy margin profile and EPS of roughly about $3.90 to $4 a share, 44%. Above EPS. That's why the stock is rallying right now.
2: Okay, and then talk about servers. Is this all like an AI trade? This is all servers to harness artificial intelligence, or is there more here?
1: Yeah, so Emily, so you know, at first blush, you know, we were thinking that, hey, you have a pull forward of demand because people want to buy their infrastructure ahead of the memory crisis, right? You know, I take the AI server trade for HPE more as a secondary business. Mm. I think we're talking about, you know, a structural change in the server business as the enterprises start adopting AI internally and you start to need much more server compute. I think that's what we're going to hear on the call today.
2: Yeah, talk about a little bit more of just expectations versus what actually came out in the earnings release so far and what stood out to you.
1: Yeah, so, you know, like my expectations heading into the print was that server is going to be just a little bit because of the, you know, the pent-up demand or pull-forward demand because of memory pricing. Networking was going to beat substantially, as well as drive profitability because of the higher margin profile. But it's the acceleration of growth. If I look at what the implied guidance is going into the fiscal third quarter, you know, it looks like revenues are going to grow at 29%, and then going into the fiscal fourth quarter, sales are going to grow roughly about 30%. So, you know, it's just getting faster because of this and this demand. I thought wasn't supposed to be durable, but we're talking about the durability of this traditional server demand. That's surprising me.
3: Okay, so I have a couple questions just to end this, Wooj, but given what we saw from Dell last week, should this not have been a surprise? Like, I'm looking at Dell in the after hours. It's not doing anything. Cisco Systems isn't doing anything. I haven't pulled up Supermicro yet. But you know, I'm like, what are the other companies that should be moving in the after hours after a print like this?
1: Well, I mean, Dell already made its move. Cisco made a substantial move. Supermicro is more AI driven, and that made its move as well, right? HPE is the last of my big hardware vendors that reported. So, you know, we're not going to see any residual effects from or any sympathy movers from there, I don't think, right? But to your point, you're right. In hindsight, you know, it shouldn't have been a surprise because of the way I've been characterizing HPE, it's the baby of Cisco and Dell.
3: I love the way you put that. I mean, in shares, we should note, I'm just pulling up in the after hours, surging right now off this print, up right now by more than 32%. So we'll see what we learn on the call, and we'll look forward to your report early tomorrow or later today. But no pressure. Woojin, no pressure at all.
1: Of course not.
3: Woojin Ho is Bloomberg Intelligence Senior Hardware and Networking Analyst joining us on Hewlett-Packard Enterprise. Thanks, Wooj. Appreciate it. Well, another stock that moved today, Grail, it sank 10%. It was down as much as 24% earlier in the day, the most intraday going back months. It's a cancer detection test maker. It reported results from its Pathfinder 2 study. It showed that Galleri met its secondary endpoints. The company previously reported that Galleri failed to reach its primary endpoint. Thinking that Roderick Wong and Stephanie Sirota follow these developments closely, this is their world after all. Rod is founder and chief investment officer of RTW Investments. Stephanie Sirota, chief business officer at the firm. It's got close to $10 billion in assets under management. RTW's specialty is investing in biotech and medtech innovation. It's sort of across the lifespan of companies, from companies that are just beginning, startups, all the way to public companies. Usually they're in New York. They're in Chicago, though, for the 2026 ASCO annual meeting. It's a major and huge oncology conference. Rod, Stephanie, thanks so much for joining us. Rod, I just want to start with you and give us the takeaway from this conference right now and sort of what's dominating at this major oncology conference already.
0: Yeah, how are you? Thanks for having us. Yeah, I think the big highlight of the conference for sure, far and away, is the RevMed data. So basically, they reported a doubling in survival for pancreatic cancer. It's really the first real breakthrough we've ever seen. It's actually the first time in several years, I'd say, that I was in a room when data was presented and they got a standing ovation. And I think the first time ever that it happened mid-presentation. So when the presenter put up the survival curves, everyone just got up and started clapping. It's really a huge day for pancreatic cancer.
3: That's incredible. Mention the company one more time.
0: Sure. It's RevMed and the ticker is RVMD.
3: Okay.
0: It's one of the bigger emerging biotechs. It's a little north of 30 billion market cap now.
3: Yeah, that's pretty remarkable. I mean, I think you live long enough and you meet enough people that you're going to know somebody who's been affected by pancreatic cancer. And it's just an absolutely debilitating illness. And even though, Rod, even doubling of the survival rate is still, it's a pretty low survival rate, right?
0: No, that's right. I mean, and some people pointed that out, which is before this, survival was around 6-7 months. They put up 13 months.
3: Okay.
0: I would just point out, though, that, you know, from the pipeline following this, we think clearly where pancreatic cancer is headed is in probably within 5 years, you're going to see survival double again. Mm. And not just that, not just moving the median from, say, a year to 2 years. But we think at that point, you're going to have this non-zero percentage of patients that might actually be basically cured. And that's of course, meaningful, no matter how skeptical you want to be.
2: Stephanie, let's bring you in here as well. What else stood out to you in terms of themes at this conference?
4: Well, there were a number of things. And, you know, the Revolution Medicine data and the standing ovation was really moving. This was actually my first time going to ASCO. Rod and the team have been going for years. And so this was a pretty monumental event. I think, you know, what really was amazing to me to see was there were 40,000 people at this convention center. And, you know, I think sometimes you hear people question, well, what's actually happening in cancer, or they can cure it, but they're not doing it. You know, they meaning like the pharma. And you know what? I was just blown away with how many people were there who are, you know, giving their heart and their soul and dedicating their time and making their livelihood out of research and advancing incredible innovation.
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22: I'm Dan Loney with Your Money Now. Another trading day with record levels at the close of the session for Wall Street. Dow Industrials added 46 points, ending the day at 51,079. NASDAQ picked up 114 points. The S&P 500 gained 20. NASDAQ closed above 27,000 for the first time ever, while the S&P 500 broke through the 7,600 plateau. Oil prices were higher today. West Tech crude up 5% at $92.16 a barrel. Hewlett Packard Enterprises posted blockbuster results in its latest quarter. Per share profit beat easily at 79 cents with revenue of $10.68 billion. It was HPE's biggest earnings beat since February of 2018. The revenue number was up 40% year over year, and shares are up 30% in the after hours trade. McDonald's, a new global growth strategy. The plan, designed to have customers consider its locations first, will include new restaurant design, better tasting food, and improved customer service. That's Your Money Now.
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4: On the late stage, as you know, a drug is being reviewed by FDA, there's a tremendous amount of administration that can be accelerated with AI. And if you think about like the paperwork and all the things, you know, that can clog up a drug review process, that can certainly speed things up, which is really what, you know, we want to see. And we're always pushing for more, you know, speed and flexibility from FDA. So that, I think, is those are the key areas, maybe on the discovery side. And then as drugs are kind of ready to be vetted.
3: Rod, unfortunately, we have to run, but we got to get both of you back here in the studio. We'd love to continue this conversation. When you do get back from Chicago, we'd love to have you both in here and join us here in the Bloomberg Business Week studio. 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Close to $10 billion in assets under management, and they invest across the entire life cycle when it comes to biotech innovation. I'm Tim Stenovec, along with Emily Grafeo. Let's take a look at some stocks on the move today. We are joined by Bloomberg News equities reporter Avalon Purnell, who has a big background in biotech innovation. How are you?
2: Yeah, very good. I mean, we can also start off with that.
3: Start off wherever you want.
2: Let's start off with Revolution Medicines. That's ticker RVMD. A lot of great news out of there, rising 3.9% to hit a record high at the close. And that's after releasing some really great results for its pancreatic cancer drug. Don't want to say too much, but essentially Bloomberg Intelligence is writing that the results mean that they could open up nearly a $5 billion market to help out patients in that area.
3: Yeah, we just spoke with Rod Wong over at RTW Investments, and he was at this conference today when this data were unveiled. He said there was a standing ovation in the crowd before the presentation was even over. And he said that there's a chance that within, the next 5 years, he thinks that the life expectancy will be doubled again. But it starts from such a low point. I mean, six, 7 months at this point. But he did say maybe within our lifetimes we'll see an actual cure for it. He said a non-zero chance.
2: Exactly. It would be really awesome. Yeah. Plus, I mean, it's a pill as opposed to having to go into a center to get an actual drip, which is also a game changer for a lot of families.
8: Well, there's another stock on the move in the after hours, HPE.
2: Yes, HP Enterprise currently surging 36% in after hours trading. That's after the tech company reported really great results and also had full year profit outlook that topped expectations. Worth noting that the bar was really high coming into the print, especially since Dell had really great results last week. But I mean, AI, growth and demand, the usual things very much at play here.
8: The servers, yeah, that stock absolutely on fire right now.
9: Yeah, more than 35% in the after hours.
8: More than 35% in the after hours.
3: And it's double, it almost doubled going into this year.
8: That's right.
3: Yeah, I'm sorry. It's almost doubled this year going into this print.
8: I want to make a segue to casinos, but we'll just go right to you because that's your next stock.
3: I don't know. I can't do it.
8: MGM Resorts.
2: Yes, MGM Resorts, that's ticker MGM, finished the day at up 16% to end at its highest level since 2023. And that's after people proposed to buy the remaining shares. That's Barry Diller's company. And yeah, what's also really interesting is this is happening a week after their rival Caesars was also taken private. Barclays writing in the note that they view this price as generally fair, given also what they saw from Caesars' deal last week.
3: Avalon Purnell, Bloomberg News Equities reporter with today's Stock Movers. 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Just one more check of what Hewlett-Packard Enterprise is doing. Shares up 36% in the after hours. Woo Jin Ho from Bloomberg Intelligence telling us simply the number was jaw-dropping.
8: Jaw-dropping.
3: Wow.
8: Sometimes you don't have to say more than that.
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18: News this hour from Town Hall. I'm Keith Peters in Washington. There are new developments in the trial of the Charlie Kirk shooting suspect.
21: In Provo, Utah, defense attorneys for the man accused of killing Charlie Kirk had hoped to keep portions of a preliminary hearing closed during a presentation of evidence. But Judge Tony Graff ruled that the July hearings will be open to the media and the public. The judge says the defense hadn't shown the hearings would prevent Tyler Robinson from getting a fair trial.
28: Much of the evidence the state indicated it intends to offer during the preliminary hearing is already in the public arena.
21: Robinson's charged with aggravated murder and other crimes in the September 10th assassination of the Turning Point USA co-founder. Prosecutors say they intend to seek the death penalty. I'm Jennifer King.
18: Iran stops negotiations with the U.S. and vows to completely block the Strait of Hormuz. Correspondent Bernie Bennett explained.
24: Iran state-affiliated news outlet Tasnim said Monday that Iranian negotiators will stop exchanging messages with the U.S. through intermediaries, and Tehran will move to fully close the Strait of Hormuz in retaliation for what they call ongoing ceasefire violations. The report, in a translated post on the social media site Telegram, homed in on Israel's military operations in Lebanon against the Iran-backed militia Hezbollah. Per Tasnim, the message reads, "No dialogue will take place until Israel fully withdraws from occupied areas in Lebanon and stops all attacks in both Lebanon and Gaza." Bernie Bennett, Washington.
18: In an update, President Trump says Israel and Hezbollah have agreed to dial back fighting after he held talks with Israeli Prime Minister Benjamin Netanyahu and communicated with the Lebanon militant group through mediators. Trump announced the development Monday in a social media post following a call with Netanyahu. On Wall Street, another record day with the Dow up by 46 points. The Nasdaq rose 114. The S&P advanced 19. More at townhall.com.
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14: I'm Liz Klayman, and this is the Fox Business Report.
15: Anthropic says it's filed confidentially for an IPO and could go public as soon as this fall. Just last week, the AI lab behind large language model Claude, overtaking OpenAI to become the world's most valuable AI startup, receiving a $965 billion valuation. Wall Street big gainers include MongoDB amid increased interest in its database solutions. MGM Resorts stock soaring after Barry Diller's firm People Inc. offered to buy the rest of the casino giant. Arm Holdings shares flying high after NVIDIA announced that it will use a design from the semiconductor company for its new PC chip, RTX Spark. Wall Street ending Monday on a high note. The Dow ending up 46, S&P up 20, NASDAQ up 114. And that's your Fox Business Report. I'm Laura Cantor, invested in you.
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29: Good afternoon, Bay Area. Estate Planning Attorney Bob Bergman here, host of Plan Your Estate Radio. I've decided that today's show is not going to be on any specific topic. I'm not going to follow my usual routine of questions and comments from around the state. Instead, I thought I would take today's show and share some insights, launching from the fact that my twin daughters have successfully completed their course of study at Notre Dame High School in San Jose, and they both graduated this past Saturday morning at the campus. Beautiful day, a little bit on the hot side, but my daughters officially are high school graduates. And looking ahead to the summer and then off to college in the fall. When I was at their graduation and hearing the various speeches and then hearing the names called out and looking out at the graduating class of 2026 for Notre Dame High School. One of the interesting things was the school itself was founded 175 years ago in 1851 in San Jose, the same year that Santa Clara College was founded by the Jesuits, which is now Santa Clara University, and the same year that Bellarmine College Preparatory in San Jose was founded, a Jesuit boys' high school, still a Jesuit boys' high school today. Bellarmine has stayed for all young men, and Notre Dame has stayed for all young women for 175 years. My daughter's, plural, graduating class turned out to be exactly 175 students graduating. They didn't plan that. It just turned out that way. And as I sat there, I thought back to their first day of kindergarten,

and a whole rush of emotions came into me at that time. Whole rush of emotions. I sat there and contemplated how I had been taking them to school, driving them to school every morning for 13 years. First to their school here in San Jose, St. Francis Cabrini School, which is close by my office here in the Cambrian Park neighborhood of San Jose. And then later on, when they went off to Notre Dame, I was still driving them to school. My daughters, like many of their generation, were kind of late to the party when it comes to driving. One of my daughters went and took the written test and got her learning permit just last week. My other daughter is going to be going, I'm going to be taking her on Wednesday morning to go take her written test to get her learner's permit. They're both 18 now. They're adults. And by the end of the summer, they both should have their licenses. In the case of one daughter, she'll be living at home. And she'll be driving herself in the morning every day for about the next 4 years to Foothill College in Los Altos Hills. She's going to be studying radiology technology. She's going to become an X-ray technician. She has to spend 2 full years getting general education credits out of the way and prerequisites to then apply to the radiology technology program. I have no doubt that she will be highly qualified as an applicant. But they use a lottery system. They take the pool of all qualified applicants, and they randomly, at least that's what I've been told, randomly select about 26 or 27 each year to enter into the radiology technology program. The program is a 24 or 25 continuous month program, meaning there is no summer, no summer break. There's probably some holiday breaks, but beyond that, it's a continuous program, very intense, a lot of lab work, a lot of internship, a lot of hands-on learning how to be an X-ray technician. I've already told my daughter, going off to Foothill, that if she doesn't make it in the first year, then in the year up until she can apply again, she should continue going to college, get herself some kind of certificate or certification, get herself an AA in something that she can use to become employed in the future, and then apply again. If she doesn't get accepted the second time around, I've already told her, probably going to need to have you apply to a place like Cal State Northridge, which has a very well-established radiology technology program, and see if she can get accepted and transfer there to finish out and actually get a BS in radiology technology instead of an AS, associate's degree, which is what she would get at Foothill. So we're looking ahead. It's probably going to be a couple more years before we know whether or not she's made it into the program at Foothill. And I'm very hopeful that she will, because I know she's going to end up being an outstanding X-ray technician. And if she decides she wants to go further, she can always continue her studies at a place like Cal State Northridge and get herself a BS in radiology technology and specialize in some aspect of radiology technology. And that's what I hope she'll do. So she's got a STEM brain, and I know she's going to do well in that STEM field. And I'm also grateful that STEM field is

0: probably not going to be adversely affected by artificial intelligence. If anything, AI is going to make the work that she does as an X-ray technician better because of things like diagnostic tools and other things like that. But it's not going to replace a human being as an X-ray technician. So that's a good thing right there. We're coming up on the first break of the show, and when we come back, I'm going to tell you what the career path is for my other daughter, who is actually going to be leaving the valley and heading down to the Southland to one of the universities down there. But I will share that when we come back after this first break of the show today. So this is an unusual show. I'm not following my usual format. Instead, you're going to find out more about me and my family and my journey that ended up behind this microphone today. This is Attorney Bob Bergman, host of Plan Your State Radio. And this is the first break of the show today. And when we come back, I will continue telling you about my other daughter heading down south.
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7: I'm Dan Loney with Your Money Now. Berkshire Hathaway has deepened its position in the world of artificial intelligence. It has announced another $10 billion investment in Alphabet through a private stock purchase of Class A and Class C shares. This adds to a position that Berkshire has been building quickly. It also is somewhat of a shift in philosophy around investment, with now Greg Abel in charge instead of Warren Buffett. Manufacturing in the U.S. rose at its fastest rate in 4 years during May, according to the Institute for Supply Management. The data for the month showed an increase of 1.3 points to 54. Anything over 50 indicates growth. Nearly every manufacturing industry posted growth in the month, with new orders accelerating to a four-month high. More record closes on Wall Street today, with the NASDAQ above the 27,000 plateau, the Dow up 46 points at 51,079, the NASDAQ picked up 114 points, and the S&P 500 gained 20. And that is Your Money Now.
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0: Welcome back to the second segment of the show today. I told you in this segment I would tell you about my other daughter and where she's heading off. My other daughter, and I'm not using names, so I want to keep a little bit of mystery. My other daughter is heading off to Southern California to the Dodge Film School at Chapman University in Orange, California, not too far from the Mouse House in Disneyland. She's been accepted to their creative producing program, which, as I understand it, is not creative producing, as in creative as an adjective, but creative as a noun, referring to the actual product that is created with film. So she's going to be going to study the business side of film. Things like the contracts and financing and more the production side. And while she's there, I know that she wants to see if she can transition into becoming a director. She wants to direct and make films. It's been a dream of hers for a number of years now. But I'm very proud of her being accepted to the number 4 film school in the country. They don't take a large number of students, so I'm very proud of her that she got in there. And I'm excited, even though she's going to be going away, and my wife and I will be missing her. She's going to come home regularly because it's a short flight to get home from the airport there in Santa Ana. And she's told us, at least for the first year, she's going to come home for Thanksgiving and for Christmas and for their spring break so that we can do things together as a family, and she can do things also with her sister, because my two daughters, being twins, are actually pretty darn close. They're very different. They have different interests, but they're also very close. And I know it's going to be kind of difficult for both of them to be separated in this upcoming year, not to be able to see each other and hang out and do stuff like that, but it's part of growing up. And speaking of growing up, one of the things that I did with them, and this is something to consider if you have children that are going to be heading off to college or in college right now, if they're adults, one of the things I did with my daughters is, on their birthday, when they turned 18, I had them complete a financial power of attorney, an advanced healthcare directive. I used the statutory forms that can be downloaded from my website, at lawbob.com, and also completed a simple statutory will. The first two documents were filled out, and then we went to a mailboxes, etc., to have their signatures notarized. So they have notarized documents, and we put the originals in a safe place, and they have copies, and I have copies that I scanned, and I have them available on my phone. So if we ever need one, I've got it accessible on my phone. Now, why is this important? It's important for a very simple reason. And that is that when your child turns age 18, you no longer have any authority over your child. You can't make healthcare decisions for them. You can't handle financial matters for them. You can't do anything unless you have been appointed as their agent in a financial power of attorney, and maybe agent also in an advanced healthcare directive. It's that critical. So if you haven't done that yet with your child who's about to turn 18 or has turned 18, go to my website at lawbob, lawbob.com. Look for California statutory forms in the menu and download those forms. Go over them with your child. Fill them out with your child. Have your child sign them in front of a notary. Get them notarized. In case of the will, they need two witnesses. And that can be two friends of theirs. Two friends of theirs that they know from school. That's something that really needs to be done. Because we hate to think about it, but things do happen to young men and women every day. An accident, someone being physically attacked, someone being in a crossfire and getting shot. These things happen. This is reality. This is life. But plan for that and hope you never have to use it. That is basically my whole philosophy as an estate planning attorney. Plan for the worst possible outcome, knowing that in the vast majority of cases, it's never going to happen. But every now and then, there's going to be a bad thing that happens. But if you've planned for it, it's not as difficult to deal with than if you haven't planned at all. I have lost clients who passed at a young age. I lost a client who was married, a couple of kids, and it was the wife, and she was in an automobile accident and didn't survive. I left behind her spouse and two young children who now didn't have a mother anymore. But we had a plan in place. So we already knew what was going to happen if something happened to Dad. Who was going to take care of and raise the children? That had already been set out. That was all clear. I have another client where it was the husband that passed away. He was fine. He didn't feel well, went to the doctor, got a diagnosis of stage 4, pick your most hated cancer. And a few weeks later, he was gone. Fortunately, he and his wife had a plan. We had a plan in place. We knew what to do, how to handle things for her, how to help her move forward and do the things she needed to do, because there was a plan in place in case something happened to her. Some of the most disheartening things I've experienced as an estate planning attorney are situations where I've talked with people and convinced them they needed to get things done. And they even agreed they needed to get things done. But then, yeah, you guessed it, they just don't get things done. And then something happens. They become incapacitated, which means they can't do it anymore. Or they pass away And now the family's left with no plan, scrambling around, trying to figure out what to do. This especially happens when it's an unmarried brother or sister who passes away and didn't have a plan and didn't let anybody know anything about where anything was or whatever. It can get very, very stressful. Okay, we're coming up on the mid-show break. When we come back, I'll continue with the show. This is Attorney Bob Bergman.
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13: This is Ed Morrissey of HotAir.com for Town Hall. We warned repeatedly when Canada began to adopt assisted suicide as part of its government-run healthcare. Socialized medicine combined with assisted suicide sets up foreseeable economic incentives that reward disposal of patients rather than chronic care. But even we couldn't have dreamed that Canada would grow so desperate to reduce costs that they would condone assisted suicide assessments in fast food parking lots. Yet that's exactly what happened in Ontario, where a doctor diagnosed a chronic bowel problem and emotional issues outside a Tim Hortons coffee shop and took the patient to be euthanized. Why? The doctor provides their system what it needs, fewer patients. That's the real standard of care when single-payer systems face the choice of chronic care or pushing patients to end their lives. This is what they call humane treatment in Canada. If progressives have their way here, the U.S. will be next. I'm Ed Morrissey.
14: With SRN News, I'm Keith Peters in Washington. A divided panel of appeals court judges has ruled that a Trump administration policy illegally banning transgender troops from military service. Monday's majority opinion by a three-judge panel from the U.S. Circuit Court of Appeals for the District of Columbia Circuit partially upholds a March 2025 ruling by U.S. District Judge Ana Reyes in Washington. Reyes concluded that President Trump's executive order to exclude transgender troops from military service likely violates their constitutional rights. President Trump says Israel and Hezbollah have agreed to dial back fighting after he held talks with Israeli Prime Minister Benjamin Netanyahu and communicated with the Lebanon militant group through mediators. On Wall Street, the Dow up by 46 points. More details at srnnews.com.
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0: As I sit here behind this microphone today, my mind goes back to when I first arrived in California. My father had retired from the Air Force. He was a career Air Force officer, meteorologist in the Air Weather Service, pilot in World War II, and his last duty assignment was at Langley Air Force Base in Virginia, which is where I spent 3 years until my dad retired. He sent my mother ahead on the plane to Denver, Colorado, and sent me as well to stay with relatives in Denver, my mother's, one of my mother's sisters and her family. And then he followed later. And then from Denver, my father and I got into the family car, which was a Triumph coupe. Not a huge car at all. Could barely hold anything in the back. It had a canvas roof, if you can believe that, with clear vinyl windows that you would pull forward and latch at the front so you could, like, take it down. Remember those, where you could take the roof down? In this case, that's what it did. It had a frame, and it would, you attach it at the front. And from Denver, my father and I drove over the Rocky Mountains from Denver, Colorado, and ended up in Santa Clara on the Alameda and stayed at the St. Francis Motel, which I believe is still there. It's a few blocks from Santa Clara University. And that was when we arrived. The next day was my 13th birthday, and my father was gone for the day looking for an apartment to rent for he and I, and then for my mother to fly out to join us. And I remember I was basically at that motel by myself, but the manager of the motel, it's one of the first acts of kindness I experienced in this great state of California. She actually baked a birthday cake for me. It was so memorable. I mean, it's like, what a thing to do. What a marvelous thing to do. But then my father came back. He had found an apartment in Sunnyvale on Hollenbeck Avenue near Homestead. And that's where we went. And at Hollenbeck, at that apartment, that's when I spent 8th grade at Ortega Junior High School in Sunnyvale, which is no longer there. Now it's an elementary school attached to Ortega Park in Sunnyvale. And I remember that I would walk to school. And then later, I would ride my bike to school. And at the end of 8th grade, my parents came to me and they asked me, so, in the meantime, they had moved and my parents were able to purchase their first house ever. My father used the VA bill as a veteran. We bought a house in Eichler in Sunnyvale. It was on Sesame Court in Sunnyvale. And you can believe I got teased about that all the time. You know, hey, Bergman, how's Big Bird? I mean, it was relentless. I had to explain it Sesame Court, not Sesame Street. Didn't seem to matter. There was no even Sesame Street. It was Sesame Drive. Didn't matter. From that point on, you know, I lived on Big Bird Street, and it's just the way it was. And my parents, we lived maybe about 3 blocks from Fremont High School, which is where virtually everybody I knew from 8th grade ended up going. But they asked me, would you like to go to Fremont High School? Or there's this boys' high school in Mountain View called St. Francis. Would you be interested in going there? And me being a pretty shy person at the time, I thought, yeah, it might be a good idea to go to a high school that's all boys, because I was very nervous about trying to interact with the female persuasion. So we went and checked it out, and I said, yeah, I'd like to go here. So I got enrolled at St. Francis High School. That first year, I would go to school by riding my bike down to a bus stop. Back then, there was no VTA yet, but they did have a private bus company called the Peerless Stage Lines. And they would pick up there and then go down Fremont Avenue down to, I think it was down to Grant Road, or maybe all the way to Miramonte, and then down Miramonte and stop in front of the high school. And I remember it was very expensive. It was like 50 cents to ride that bus one way, about roughly 3.5 miles. It seemed a lot further, but I realized it was only about 3.5 miles from that bus stop, which is at Mary and Fremont, to my high school, which was on Miramonte. And that was 50 cents one way. And given that, you know, gasoline was not much more than that per gallon, that was a very expensive way to go to school. But that was my first year. And then I started riding my bicycle to school, even when it was raining. And then eventually, as I went through, got my driver's license. Then my mother passed on. They passed on a car to me, and my mother got a new car, and I started driving her old car, which was a Chevy Impala. And then I had other cars I drove in high school. But my experience at St. Francis taught me the value of having a quality education. And I'm grateful every day that my parents were willing to make the sacrifice to pay for me to go to St. Francis High School. Because the people I met there, the teachers that I had, all had a tremendous impression on me. And between them and my parents formed the person that I am today. So when my wife and I had our children, and it was time to pick a place for them to go to school, we decided on St. Francis Cabrini School here in Cambrian Park because we wanted them to get a good education. My wife had gone through Catholic parochial school all the way from kindergarten through high school in Chicago. I had Catholic high school only. Before then, it was catechism, wherever we happened to be, you know, whatever the church was teaching, wherever we happened to live. So we decided to send them to St. Francis Cabrini. They were there for 9 years. Then the time came for going off to high school, and we knew we wanted to send them off to high school. My wife wanted to send them to a girls' high school, which is what her experience was. She thought it would be the best for them because of the opportunities for leadership they'd have, and also the fact that pretty much everybody there is in charge of things. It's other women. To teach them that, you know, yes, they can accomplish, they can do things. As women, they'll be able to do things. So it came down to Presentation High School in Willow Glen, or Notre Dame High School downtown. My daughters shadowed at both schools. They learned about both schools. And finally, when it came down to it, they told us, we want to go to Notre Dame. I said, okay. Funny thing was, when I was in high school in Mountain View, I had no idea that Notre Dame High School existed or that Presentation High School existed. Because the only schools I knew about, the other Catholic schools, were Mitty and Bellarmine, and then the ones further up the peninsula, like Sacred Heart, Sarah, St. Ignatius, Reardon up in San Francisco. I only knew them because they were athletic competitors with St. Francis, whereas St. Francis, being all boys, did not play against Presentation or Notre Dame. But then we found out about Notre Dame, and we felt very good about it, touring it. And our girl said, this is where we would like to go. So we said, okay. And that's where they've been the last 4 years. I'm not sure, but I think I'm coming up on the third break of the show. Miles? 1 minute away. I got one more minute. So my girls ended up at Notre Dame High School, where we found that their approach was to teach to the whole student the way the student learned best. And their motto is basically to equip their graduates for life, to be successful, to be agents of change, to make an impact, to be women of impact. And I have no doubt in my mind that both of my daughters, with their chosen fields, will go off and they will become women of impact because of the training and the encouragement that they received at Notre Dame High School. And I'm not being paid by the school to give this endorsement. That's just how I feel. Okay, third break coming up. I'll finish out the show after this break. Attorney Bob.
16: With the Wall Street Business Report, I'm John Scott. Oil prices rose following the latest fighting to threaten the U.S.-Iran ceasefire, but Wall Street not very worried. U.S. stocks rose to more records. The S&P 500 added 0.3% to its prior all-time high. The Dow rose 0.1%, and the Nasdaq gained 0.4%, both also adding to their previous records set last week. The price for a barrel of Brent crude rose more than 4% when pushed up Treasury yields hurt companies with big fuel bills. The strong profit reports from U.S. companies continued a strength for big technology stocks, however. The Dow up 46 points today to 51,078. The Nasdaq gained 114 to 27,086. The S&P 500 added 20 points today to 75.99. This is the Wall Street Business.
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7: I'm Dan Loney with Your Money Now. The $10 billion investment by Berkshire Hathaway into Alphabet, announced earlier today, is just the beginning of a new push by the parent company of Google. Alphabet has plans to sell $80 billion in stock to fund investments in AI infrastructure so as to meet an unprecedented demand by consumers. More record closes for Wall Street today. All three indexes at record levels once again. Dow Industrials up 46 points, ending the day at 51,079. NASDAQ picked up 114 points. The S&P 500 gained 20. The Trump administration plans to drop the $1.8 billion anti-weaponization fund as it is receiving significant pushback by lawmakers. The fund was set up to compensate people who are allegedly victims of prosecutorial overreach by the Justice Department under the Biden administration. The fund was created as part of the settlement between the IRS and President Trump from his $10 billion lawsuit. And that is Your Money Now.
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0: So in my closing remarks, I'm just going to reflect on the series of things that had to happen in my life for me to end up in San Jose, California, behind a microphone talking to you today, practicing law as an estate planning attorney. Some of you may have heard my story before. I was actually born to an Italian mother in Tripoli, Libya. She was an expatriate from Italy, living and working in Tripoli. And I was born. I was born there. She had no ability to care for me or raise me, financial or otherwise. And I ended up being adopted by my folks, Lieutenant Colonel Harold O. Bergman, and my mom, Adeline Bergman. And they brought me back to the United States, along with my two big sisters. Brought me back when I was about 18 months old. At 4.5 years of age, when we were living in Colorado Springs, Colorado, I became a citizen of the United States of America. And I keep a copy of my naturalization paper on the wall of my office as a reminder of where I'm from and how I got here. Living with my parents, we traveled around as an Air Force family every 3 years like clockwork, a new base, a new duty assignment. We were in Michigan originally, then Colorado, then Bermuda for 3 years, my early years of elementary school, and then Virginia for fifth, sixth, and seventh grade in Virginia before my father retired and moved the family out to California, where I started my occupancy of California with eighth grade in Sunnyvale, high school in Mountain View at St. Francis. Then I went off to Cal Berkeley for a year in Army ROTC. I had a scholarship. I enjoyed my time at Berkeley. I was in one of the small singing groups that I auditioned for and got in. I was very proud of that. Did a couple of shows that were put on by the university in the Zellerbach Auditorium. But my experience at Berkeley was that there was no way to actually get together and meet with any of the professors that were teaching me. Everything was being taught by teaching assistants who were graduate students working long hours for little or no pay to earn their PhDs. And I was not real happy staying there, so I transferred back from there, back to Sunnyvale, back to home, to De Anza College. I loved my time at De Anza College. I sang in every musical singing group they had on campus, and even one that I got together with three friends, we formed a barbershop quartet called the Head Tones, and sang barbershop, sang with the Vintage Singers, the De Anza Chorale, and the Madrigal Singers, and I was also doing shows. I came back, I was doing shows in Sunnyvale, performing. That particular summer coming back, I did Camelot with the Sunnyvale Players, then transferred to San Jose State. At San Jose State, I majored in social science and minored in African studies, which probably surprised a lot of people. Yeah, I remember studying South Africa and Nigeria and Ghana were the three countries that I basically studied, to a certain extent also Kenya, now Tanzania, or Tanzania, Tanganyika, and Zanzibar. And there I spent most of my spare time doing shows with the San Jose Children's Musical Theater and occasional shows in Sunnyvale before studying to become a teacher. I wanted to be a history teacher. That was actually my goal. But going through the education training at San Jose State, the way that they were teaching us, I said, this is not going to work. And I dropped out of that program and instead went off to law school. And that's how I ended up as an attorney. And I didn't study estate planning in law school. That wasn't my original goal either. I kind of backed into that, working with an attorney who kind of taught me the basics and wanted me to do seminars when I knew nothing about how it was done, but I was very good at presenting seminars. And I've been doing estate planning since about 1982. And I do exclusively estate planning in my practice now. So if you'd like to find out more about just what it is that I do and why it's important, I have on-demand webinars that can be accessed by going to my website at lawbob.com. And looking in the menu for estate planning webinars. And you can register for and watch a webinar that's suited for you and your situation, and then decide whether or not Bob's the right guy to help you do your planning. But that's all for today, Bay Area. I'm pulling the plug on this show, and I'll be back next week with the usual Plan Your Estate Radio. 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
14: News this hour from Town Hall. I'm Keith Peters in Washington. President Trump said Israel and Hezbollah have agreed to dial back fighting after he held talks with Israeli Prime Minister Benjamin Netanyahu and communicated with the Lebanon militant group through mediators.
10: President Trump announced the development in a social media post following his call with Netanyahu. On Truth Social, the president wrote, quote, "Talks are continuing at a rapid pace with the Islamic Republic of Iran. Thank you for your attention to this matter." In a previous post on Monday, Mr. Trump wrote that he had a productive talk with Israeli Prime Minister Netanyahu and, quote, "There will be no troops going to Beirut, and any troops that are on their way have already been turned back." The president also wrote, quote, "I had a very good call with Hezbollah, and they agreed that all shooting will stop, that Israel will not attack them, and they will not attack Israel." Bernie Bennett, Washington.
14: Florida Attorney General James Uthmeyer says the state is filing a first-in-the-nation lawsuit against OpenAI, alleging deceptive practices and harm to residents from ChatGPT.
11: We're here to announce that we recently filed a monumental civil lawsuit against Sam Altman and ChatGPT for endangering our kids and deceiving parents into believing that this application is safe for use. It's clearly not. People are getting hurt, parents are getting deceived, and they need to pay for it.
14: Uthmeyer alleges that OpenAI permitted ChatGPT to aid and abet mass shooters, encourage user suicides, damage users' critical thinking skills, and addict minors. Investigators in North Carolina have used a wildlife game camera image and a drone to find and address a man wanted for the fatal shooting of a Virginia sheriff's deputy. Michael Puckett was found with a gun on Sunday night, 2 days after the shooting. On Wall Street, the Dow by 46 points, the S&P rose 19. More at townhall.com.
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13: This is Ed Morrissey of HotAir.com for Town Hall. We warned repeatedly when Canada began to adopt assisted suicide as part of its government-run healthcare. Socialized medicine combined with assisted suicide sets up foreseeable economic incentives that reward disposal of patients rather than chronic care. But even we couldn't have dreamed that Canada would grow so desperate to reduce costs that they would condone assisted suicide assessments in fast food parking lots. Yet that's exactly what happened in Ontario, where a doctor diagnosed a chronic bowel problem and emotional issues outside a Tim Hortons coffee shop and took the patient to be euthanized. Why? The doctor provides their system what it needs, fewer patients. That's the real standard of care when single-payer systems face the choice of chronic care or pushing patients to end their lives. This is what they call humane treatment in Canada. If progressives have their way here, the U.S. will be next. I'm Ed Morrissey.
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15: I'm Charles Payne, and this is the Fox Business Report.
16: Wall Street ending the opening day of June on an upswing. With the unveiling of NVIDIA's new AI chip, RTX Spark, it says is the most efficient PC chip in history. The Dow rising 46 points, S&P gaining 20, NASDAQ climbing 114. All three indexes closing Monday in record territory. NASDAQ closing above 27,000 for its first time ever. Hewlett-Packard Enterprise stock skyrocketing after Monday's closing bell. The PC giant reporting its highest quarterly earnings since February of 2018. MongoDB, Arm Holdings, and MGM Resorts among Wall Street's big winners Monday, while Qualcomm, Cboe Global Markets, and Constellation Energy among the big losers. JetBlue also falling Monday. And that's your Fox Business Report. I'm Laura Cantor, invested in you.
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20: Stay, thanks for being with us today. 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Happy that you are listening. 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And if you do not get this radio show in your city, we'll post it at GaryK.com. We'll also post it on our X feed. If you don't follow us on X, you go there, put our name in, it shows up. If you'd like to email me, just be nice, respectful. We'll be respectful back unless you like Hamas or Hezbollah or terrorists or Luigi, who shot and murdered somebody in the back, where women are sending him letters wanting to marry him. Yeah, I want to marry a guy who is such a cowardly piece of crap wimp that he walked behind a person and shot him in the back, even though he never met him and knows nothing about him and has a wife and two kids. Ass clown. Hope he never sees the light of frickin' day. And that includes, by the way, who's the two twins that killed the mother and father many years ago in Beverly Hills? I forgot their names already. Darn, I gotta get their names. Menendez, thank you. Just so you know, in case you don't know, because there's been this move afoot to free them, let them out. A bunch of celebrities, let them out. See, these celebrities are morons because I remember very well. Do you know after they murdered them, they said it was the mob, number one. And number two, for weeks, they went out and spent all kinds of money. They were joyous. They were happy. And then all of a sudden, oh, my daddy beat me up. My daddy abused me. They made up a story that they were abused by the father after they were out partying with all the money they inherited because the mob did it. And the celebrities back them. Unbelievable. There's some goofs out there. Murder's okay. Anyway, we move on. I guess I should start with software. Last week on Thursday, we had told you we thought software was making the turn. And what we mean by that is it was in a bear market. It had come off the lows. It made one stair step up in price and then sat around for a while, edged a little bit. But what ended up happening on Thursday was Oracle, big name, broke above resistance. Microsoft was just about to.

after breaking above that big 200 line, it was resistance. It's 248 2 days later, up another 22 today. Microsoft moved above that line about 433. It's 459 already. Weak Salesforce.com. Let me just state for the record, from Thursday's close has gone from 176 to 209. These are not small companies. That's about 18%. SAP, the big German one, which was dead money, from Thursday's close, 175 to 195. What is that, about 12%? Adobe has been the bear market forever. The close Thursday was 241, 274. And then I don't even know how to describe CrowdStrike. From the close, how about 671 to 782 in 2 days? And by the way, that started moving a couple of weeks ago. So on Friday, we just pounded away software, software, software, software. And I have to tell you, I came in today loaded for bear to buy the crap out of some names. And they just jumped the living crap out of them early. One of the ones I was isolating on was Twilio. The reason why it gapped up about 4 weeks ago, went up to 204, back to about 180-something, and what did it do on Thursday? It closed at almost 185. Friday, it closed at 190. I'm rounding off, 191. Rounding off. And I'm ready for it. By 10 o'clock today, it's 205, up 14. I'm thinking I'm going to hang out, wait, let it pull back. It closed at 227 today. And by the way, that's off the highs. In my record book tonight will be so many words aimed at myself with the letter that comes after E. I have on my wall here a sign, seeing things no one else sees. That's the sign. We believe we see things nobody else sees, and if they do, not sure what to do with it. And of course, there are others that are better than us that do what we do. But it's no use if you don't put it into play. And this morning, it was just so fast and sudden. And I'm thinking to myself, okay, I'm going to let these suckers pull back. And they just kept jamming and jamming them. And I'm thinking to myself, I should have known better, because that's what they did with the artificial intelligence stocks. They kept jamming them, never pulled them back, and that's what happened today with the Twilio. And not just that, it was there's others. We tell you success, we tell you failure, we never lose big. But man, when we are on to something, by the way, we jumped on this thing Thursday. That day, we told you that, and added some Friday, but not nearly enough. Which takes me to the other part of the point. Stanley Druckenmiller, that used to work for Soros, on my wall is this. I've learned many things from him, Soros, but perhaps the most significant is that it's not whether you're right or wrong that's important, but how much money you make when you're right, how much you lose when you're wrong. The few times that Soros has ever criticized me was when I was really right on a market and didn't maximize the opportunity. Soros has taught me that when you have tremendous conviction on a trade, you have to go for the jugular. It takes courage to be a pig. It takes courage to ride a profit with huge leverage. As far as Soros is
concerned when you're right on something, you

can't own enough. I think I'm going to read that 10 times today. On Thursday, we came out and said to you, software, software, software, turning of the corner. We talked about the roadmap, how certain things must happen to go from a bearish phase into a bullish phase, and it happened. And of course, the next line is, you never know if it's going to work, because crypto did it, did a stair step up, and then rolled over. You never know. But you got to put your cards down. And I must tell you, when you see the ETF make the move, that's a bunch of stocks. When you see a bunch of stocks make the move, there you have it. And the same thing goes with semiconductors. That happened on April 8th. The first thing to break out was the SOX on April 8th. And we've been taught the first thing that breaks out is usually the strongest. And the semiconductor index has been freaking insane since. How's that for an open? Up next, this, that, and the other thing, whatever else. This is the one only Investor's Edge.

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2: 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Many have returned home with devastating injuries and few resources for them and their families. This is news correspondent Bob Woodruff. I sustained a life-threatening injury while reporting from Iraq in 2006. The military had my back that day, and they have each other's while serving. It's time we had theirs. Please, as part of the Got Your Six initiative, to learn more, go to Got Your Six.
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0: And welcome once again to Investor's Edge. So do you remember I told you on Friday that the three software names, and IBM is part of that, Salesforce.com, IBM, and Microsoft went up like 450 Dow points? Well, they went up 338 Dow points today. The Dow only finished up 46. So other things were weak. But you had Goldman Sachs up 27 today. That's about 160 Dow points. And NVIDIA announced that they are going to do chips with PCs. So guess what? Some other stock, ARM Holdings, went along for the ride. Taiwan Semi went along for the ride. They build them. So NVIDIA bounced up $13 today. And that was after diving $5 or $6 at the close on Friday, by the way, for the rebalancing. Remember on Friday, I don't remember what the word was. It was the rebalancing of this, that, or the other thing. And that's why things went all over the map on Friday. So anyway, just a big freaking wow. IBM, I'm not making this up. So this is, so it's software. We consider it software, though there's, I guess there's hardware. On Thursday, it closed at 264. It closed at 320 today. That's 36, 56 bucks in 2 days, which is about 370, 380 Dow points. But that's not the story, because 4 days before that, it was at, let's call it 220. It's gone from 220 to 320. $100 in 1, 2, 3, 4, 5, 6, 7 trading days. And that first big move was they announced some sort of quantum stuff. Not earnings and sales are going to go up, but some quantum stuff. And I'm not trying to piss all over the news. I'm just amazed because IBM's market, but IBM was in a bear market. It went from the basement to the penthouse. The outhouse to the penthouse in 7 days. I will tell you, I think it's up 80 billion of the 280 billion in market cap in those 7 days. And they didn't say earnings are going to be better, sales are going to be better. They made an announcement on quantum. And now this, and I'm going to have to look up what was, why was IBM gapped up $25 today. It gapped up. And pretty much stayed there, backed and filled a little bit, but what can I tell you? Dell was up another $45, Micron 62, SanDisk 66, Seagate 38, and then software. The weakest software stocks had big days. The weakest. HubSpot broke above the 50-day, was up 18%. How about this MDB up 20%? These are not small names. Intuit has been destroyed. Stock was up only about 6%. We'll take it, though. I don't need to go through the rest. You got the point. I want to go back to Dell. That had the big gap up on Friday and did not hesitate today. If that was not so extended, I would have bought that Friday. It was up 10% today. And it was extended before today. CrowdStrike up 51, Datadog up 31, Twilio up 36, Palo Alto up 17. I should give you percentages, right? 7% on CrowdStrike. Cadence Design had some news. That was up 10%. How about if I find it? DigitalOcean up 11%. That broke above a little range today. Datadog was up 10, how about 12%? Palo Alto about 6%. Twilio, we'll call that about, actually I can just go look. 19%. And I sat there with the thumb up, but I can't say. Hey, look who just showed up, Winston. Anyway, wow. Software that went out of the bear market. We isolated for you on Thursday. Some of the things were already off the lows, but you need to have that next stair step. And all you have to do is you draw a line from 11 p.m. down to 5. And then flatten out, then turn up. From, let's call it, little bit from 7 o'clock to 1 o'clock or 2 o'clock.
14: and then make a right turn and build a stair step and then break above it. That's what we got. That make any sense? If you got our webcast, you know what we were talking about. And that was the story today. That was the simple story. The institutions jumping all over the freaking software stocks. And as I said, seeing things no one else sees. We'll change that to seeing things most people don't see. But I just have no one else sees on my wall. How long it lasts, how far it goes, I don't have a clue. All I can tell you, two unbelievable days of software movement coming out of the bear market. Simple as that. What else? Well, space stocks had another rough day. As you know, the Blue Origin, did you see that? Just so you know, I see every liftoff from my house and my office. If I go walk outside, make a right turn, I see every liftoff. I wasn't around for that. I gather I would have seen something. But since then, the space stocks have been getting a hit. Rocket Labs today was down $21, 15%. It's dropped 20% from the highs in 3 days. Symbol ASTS has gone from 133 to 105 in 3 days. And I'm pretty sure that they have something more to do with Blue Origin. Don't quote me on that, but I'm pretty sure. And others got smacked around, seeing 8, 9, 10% drops. Yeah, there's one that's about 15%. I'm agnostic right here. I don't know. But that was the story on the space stocks today. Crypto, crappy again. No bid. Not a freaking bid. Ethereum worse than Bitcoin. Ethereum is, well, the low of the year was 1471. It's 1621, but it's completely rolled over. And Bitcoin, by the way, we're doing the ETFs, just went from 46.5 to 40.5 in the last 2.5 weeks and broke the 50-day badly and blah. Up next, what else? Oh, we'll be whining about DC in a second. This is the one only Investor's Edge.

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3: I'm Dan Loney with Your Money Now. For a third straight session, all three Wall Street main indexes finished at record levels. Dow Industrial Average was up 46 points at 51,079. NASDAQ picked up 114. The S&P 500 gained 20. The NASDAQ closed above the 27,000 plateau for the first time ever, while the S&P 500 hit the 7,600 mark. West Texas crude today was up 5% at $92.16 a barrel. NVIDIA is pushing into PCs with a new processor called N1X on a new RTX Spark superchip. The ARM-based chip will debut on laptop models from Microsoft, Dell, Lenovo, and others. Anthropic says it has confidentially filed its IPO prospectus with the SEC. The move would give it the opportunity to go public once the SEC has concluded its review. Part of the goal is to get out ahead of its rival in the sector, OpenAI, which is also readying an IPO. And that's Your Money Now.
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9: With SRN News, I'm Keith Peters in Washington. President Trump is reconsidering whether to move forward with a $1.8 billion fund meant to compensate his allies. That from a person familiar with his thinking. The Justice Department said it would temporarily pause its implementation to comply with a court order. President Trump says Israel and Hezbollah have agreed to dial back fighting after he held talks with Israeli Prime Minister Benjamin Netanyahu and communicated with the Lebanon militant group through mediators. Trump announced the development Monday in a social media post following a call with Netanyahu. Israeli forces recently made their deepest incursion into Lebanon in more than a quarter century. On Wall Street, the Dow up by 46 points, the NASDAQ rose 114, the S&P 500 advanced 19. More details at SRNNews.com.
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12: He's got to be pleased with that. The crowd is just on his feet here. He's a Cinderella boy.
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13: Comes highly recommended. You're going to feel better if you talk to him.
14: Okay, what else? Gold and silver, bad day. We'll just repeat, avoid for new commitments. We're not telling you to buy, sell, short, or cover. They just had huge runs, and they're going through whatever process they're going through. Simple as that. If the GLD breaks 400, we'll be talking something of more consequence. If the SLV breaks first 64 and then 60, of more consequence. But our theme that the top in January was climactic and that it's going to take a while to get going again, that came to fruition. What else? Interesting. Berkshire Hathaway, which is no longer Warren Buffett, is buying out Taylor Morrison Homes. Stock was up 22% today. Let me see what they're buying them for. Should take me about 1 second, maybe 3 seconds. They are buying them for $8.5 billion. I'm going to guess that's cash. And let's see. I don't have the shares outstanding, so I can't tell you. My charts used to have shares outstanding. They don't have that now. They change the charts to say they improved them, and then they take away something that's important. Anyway, so the Taylor Morrison was up 22%. The other housing stocks opened hot and pretty much did nothing. Remember, housing stocks are in a bearish phase. Simple as that. I'm looking at Taylor Morrison. Valued $8.5 billion. 70.50 a share is $8.5 billion, and it closed at 71.55. That's about right. So we're not fans of housing, though. That would have been nice. Retail. I'm just letting you know, retail stocks continue to stink. You have a couple of outliers and a couple of good reactions. Ross Stores had a good reaction. On the day of the good reaction, it closed at 235. It's 224. I believe Ralph Lauren had a good reaction. It's done nothing but go down since. But those are two strong ones. But after that, just bear markets of different levels. Some down big, some down very big, some okay. Just think it's a big avoid retail. And I keep being told the economy's good, consumer's good. All I can tell you, retail stocks stink. Oil prices were up today. I'll explain in a minute when I whine and complain about DC. So they pulled in the airlines a little bit, but not bad. They pulled in the Royal Caribbean was up, and hotels weren't bad. The consumer staples act like crap. The restaurants, terrible action in the restaurants. A lot of economically sensitive, terrible. The three best banks we told you about, Bank of New York, Goldman Sachs, and Morgan Stanley, had a good day. The other banks, not so good, though Citigroup held the 50-day today. Other financials, ain't happening. And don't dare look at MasterCard, Visa, and Capital One, just terrible. Catching the drift? Defense stocks, what have we been telling you? Avoid. They're in their own little private bearish phase now of unknown price and time. They had another rough day today. Northrop Grumman down $22. Lockheed Martin down $10. Avoid. Pharmaceuticals. Avoid. Eli Lilly, except that had a big move up. They've had news and news and news on all the, you know, the weight loss drugs. Try to break out 2 days ago, hit a high of 1140. It's already 1080. Just overall, pharmaceuticals weak. Big biotech, very weak. Don't you dare go look at Regeneron Pharmaceuticals. Hospitals, really weak. The medicals, now we had some good reaction to earnings, but a ton of them, just bearish phases. Insurance, there's some few strong names. And when we say strong, I mean they're not really rolling, but they're on the stronger side. And then some that are in bear markets. Now we had another potential buyout, MGM. Barry Diller, go look him up. He owns that IAC Interactive. Looks like he's trying to buy them or wants to buy them. That was up 16% today. And we just gave you a bunch of areas of the market. You know what they killed today? CBOE. Down $33 today, or 10%. The stock broke out beautifully recently. Other exchanges hit pretty hard. CME Group was down 16 today. And I don't know what the news is. I know there's some stuff about extended trading. I don't know if somebody usurped them. I don't know. I'll find out later. I don't see anything right now. But notice, we're able to show you. And then there's the Constellation Energy. These AI, supposedly the alternative energy for AI. Constellation Energy down $22 today to $265. The others got hit too. And I'd like to say semis, I got a few that have broken down, but most all look fine. And then you have a couple that are just gargantuan movers. But just letting you know, there is a very narrow market, and on a daily basis, it becomes more and more of a technology market. More and more. Market depending on technology. As I said, a few banks in shape, a few, but the regionals aren't. So just letting you know, and we'll, when we see something like software, we'll yell at you, and then we'll yell at ourselves, why don't we go, you know what, to the wall on Thursday with it? Why? Because you don't know, it'd be up 12-13% in 2 days. But man, that's all I can tell you. Man, oh man. What else? The president named Donald Trump. So as we tell you, we have no bias. We have no love for anybody. Nothing personal. We call balls and strikes. That's it. And we don't care if it's a Republican or Democrat. People say you got to pick sides. No, we think the opposite. You need to have strict principles of what the leaders of this country should be like. Do you know why? Because they're the leaders of the country and they're deciding on our future. And if they're corrupt and self-dealing, you think they're really giving a crap? So we want you to know a couple of things. The president was forced into dropping that moronic, corrupt, self-dealing $1,776,000,000 to emphasize 1776 of a, I don't even know what the hell you call that, but it's called self-dealing corruption. He was forced to drop it. You know how they announce it? Oh, they were forced to drop it, but it's all him. Don't ever believe when he says he knew nothing about it. Remember the Kennedy Center when they put his name on? He said, oh, I had no idea that was going to happen. I want to thank the board. He put the board on. Anyway, that's the good news. a court came down on it, against it, but that doesn't matter. This is the executive order president, but they backed away. They dropped it. Others called it a slush fund. I don't care what you call it. It was the most moronic, stupid thing I have seen in a very long time from anybody. So good on that. And what I'm hearing is that behind closed doors, the Republicans were just killing them. Up next, what else? Of import. This is the one and only Investor's Edge.

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1: With the Wall Street Business Report, I'm John Scott. Oil prices rose following the latest fighting to threatened the U.S.-Iran ceasefire, but Wall Street not very worried. U.S. stocks rose to more records. The S&P 500 added 0.3% to its prior all-time high. The Dow rose 0.1%, and the Nasdaq gained 0.4%, both also adding to their previous records set last week. The price for a barrel of Brent crude rose more than 4% when pushed up Treasury yields hurt companies with big fuel bills. The strong profit reports from U.S. companies continued a strength for big technology stocks, however. The Dow up 46 points today to 51,078. The Nasdaq gained 114 to 27,086. The S&P 500 added 20 points today to 7599. This is the Wall Street Business Report.
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3: I'm Taylor Riggs, and this is the Fox Business Report.
4: Stocks ending in the green on this opening day of June. The Dow rising 46, S&P gaining 20, NASDAQ climbing 114. All three indexes closing Monday in record territory. Alphabet, the parent company of Google, plans to sell $80 billion worth of stock to fund AI investments. Some positive news on the U.S. manufacturing front. Data released by the Institute of Supply Management revealed that activity expanded at the fastest pace in 4 years in May, with a reading of 54. Meanwhile, members of the United Auto Workers are striking at the American Axle plant in Three Rivers, Michigan, calling to restore wages that were cut during the 2008 financial crisis. FedEx Freight, the spin-off freight unit of FedEx, began trading on the New York Stock Exchange under the ticker symbol FDXF on Monday. And that's your Fox Business Report. I'm Laura Cantor, invested in you.
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7: I'm Dan Loney with Your Money Now. Another trading day with record levels at the close of the session for Wall Street. Dow Industrials added 46 points, ending the day at 51,079. NASDAQ picked up 114 points. The S&P 500 gained 20. NASDAQ closed above 27,000 for the first time ever, while the S&P 500 broke through the 7,600 plateau. Oil prices were higher today. West Texas crude up 5% at $92.16 a barrel. Hewlett-Packard Enterprises posted blockbuster results in its latest quarter. Per share profit beat easily at 79 cents with revenue of $10.68 billion. It was HPE's biggest earnings beat since February of 2018. The revenue number was up 40% year over year, and shares are up 30% in the after hours trade. McDonald's, a new global growth strategy. The plan, designed to have customers consider its locations first, will include new restaurant design, better tasting food, and improved customer service. That's Your Money Now.
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0: Da-da-da. Wednesday, baby. You know what Wednesday is, right? First game of the NBA. So let me give you a real quick synopsis. As you know, I'm the sickest psychotic Knicks fan. But you know why I'm taking – I think the Knicks are winning it. Let me give you a very important synopsis. The 7'10" guy for San Antonio, who is the shape of things to come going forward. I mean, wow, is this guy great. This guy hits three-pointers, great defender. Here's the problem. You have two people that he's going to cover. He's great defense inside, and it plugs up the holes. But you have Towns and OB in that could hit three-pointers at any time. He's going to have to come out and defend. So he's going to get kind of – the Knicks are going to take him away from the middle. And if they are hitting threes, forget about it. Forget about it. I think the Knicks win. I think they got the momentum. I think they're playing magnificent ball. And I think that San Antonio is going to have to be on their game. Now, one thing San Antonio's got going for them, 4 games in San Antonio, 3 in New York. It'll be incumbent upon New York to take one of those first two. But watch what I say. I'm pretty good at this, by the way, that he is going to be forced to come out and guard at the three-point line. It's going to open a bunch of things up, namely a guy named Brunson. Remember that. Back on the Prez, and this matters to the markets. The president quote today, the Iranians, the terrorists, said they're no longer talking to us because Israel is attacking southern Lebanon, which is Hezbollah terrorists. Here's what the president said. I don't care if they're over, honestly, talking about the talks. I really don't care. I couldn't care less if they're over. They're over. If they're not, you know, I think they took too much time. Frankly, I thought they started to get very boring. They were giving us what we needed, but I think they handled negotiations poorly. It took too long. Number one, he's not telling the truth. They've been telling him all along that nothing about nuclear, and also you're giving us billions, while the president says they want to make a deal every single day. So first the president comes out and says, I don't care if the talks are over. I don't care if the talks are over. And then what? I had a very productive call with Prime Minister Netanyahu of Israel, and there will be no troops going to Beirut, that's Lebanon, and any troops that are on their way have already been turned back. Likewise, through highly placed representatives, I had a very good call with Hezbollah, and they agree that all shooting will stop, that Israel will not attack them, and will not attack Israel. Oh, all of a sudden he cares. Do you know why? Oil was up $5 today. And when he changed his mind on the day, oil started, it was worse early, and it came back down. But here's the problem. Listen carefully from somebody who knows, because the president obviously has his head in the sand. Hezbollah will never stand down. They have been lobbing missiles into Israel forever. And they're the only ones that have stopped the peace. As I have told you, when I was there in 2016, I got missiles lobbed over my head. I got pictures of the Iron Dome taking them out. And I asked the military, what are you doing about it? And he said, nothing. I'm like, what? They're lobbing missiles. Yeah, but we take them out. And only if it gets bad will we do something. I'm not so sure Hezbollah has agreed to anything. And again, as I've told you, I don't trust a word that comes out of any president's mouth. They're very good at not telling the truth, especially this one, especially Biden. So we'll see how it goes. Oil was up $5 today. Iran keeps coming out and saying, kiss mine. And the president keeps saying they want a deal. I'm so tired of him saying they want a deal for the last 3 months. And let me, before you get mad at me, I stand right by him. I want this to end. I want him to do great things. I want him to be successful. I have no animosity towards him. I am just a policy guy, and I want great things from our leaders, and I'm tired of the BS. I loathe the BS. Just tell the truth. He had the economic guys out this week. This guy Hassett. This guy can't tell the truth worth anything. So that's a little bit of that. But it didn't stop software today. The semis were off the highs today, but still up decently. Other areas not so great. Oil stocks bounced a little. Some of the metals mining bounced pretty good. There's some leadership there, not much. And just a lot of jello moving on the plate. Advanced declines were flat today. For every one up, one was down. Small and mid caps labored today. But who the hell knows what's next with this Iran thing? Aren't you tired of it? In case you also don't know, today starts hurricane season here in Florida. We'll see about this, but the Trump administration has gotten rid of 20% of all FEMA staff, 50% of all FEMA leadership positions, and 60% of FEMA's permanent regional administrators. Let's hope that's not meaningful. You know what FEMA is, the Federal Emergency Management, that basically hurricanes, tornadoes, and all kinds of whatever, they come in and do whatever they do. Of course, the president made them the enemy also. They don't know what they're doing. Anyway, don't be emailing me, okay? Have a great evening. Drive carefully. Again, I stand by him. When you get home, do like we do, quite simple. Make sure you hug your family, hug your children. They will feel better. You will feel better, I promise. Stay well. Be well. Until tomorrow. Good night.
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4: Palo Alto, San Francisco.
5: News this hour from Town Hall. I'm Keith Peters in Washington. Florida is suing OpenAI, alleging deceptive practices and harm to state residents.
6: The state of Florida has filed a lawsuit against the makers of ChatGPT, claiming the company deceived users and knowingly unleashed a dangerous product. Florida Attorney General James Uffmeyer.
7: We recently filed a monumental civil lawsuit against Sam Altman and ChatGPT for endangering our kids and deceiving parents into believing that this application is safe for use.
6: In April, Uffmeyer opened a criminal investigation into whether ChatGPT offered advice to the gunman who's charged with killing two people last year at Florida State University. I'm Jennifer King.
5: The Trump administration is taking new steps to tighten visa policies and immigration controls. Willie Nelson reports from the White House.
8: The Trump administration is scaling back visa processing operations across Africa as part of a broader effort to strengthen immigration enforcement and tighten screening standards. Under a new State Department plan, nearly 50 embassies and consulates that currently process visas will be consolidated into 20 regional hubs. Administration officials say the move will better focus resources, improve vetting, and help prevent visa overstays. The changes will also maintain services for American citizens overseas. Willie Nelson, The White House.
5: President Trump is reconsidering whether to move forward with a $1.8 billion fund meant to compensate his allies, a person familiar with his thinking said on Monday. The Justice Department said it would temporarily pause its implementation to comply with a court order. Another good day on Wall Street with records being set. The Dow was up by 46 points. The Nasdaq rose 114. The S&P advanced 19 points. More on these stories at townhall.com.
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13: Good afternoon, fellow investors, and welcome to Invest Talk. I'm your host, Luke Guerrero. It is Monday, the first day of the week. It is the first day of the month and the first day of the last month of this quarter. As you can imagine, time has moved pretty fast. We are well underway. We are almost halfway through the year, so we have no time to waste. So, before we talk about today's market performance and go over our show topics, why don't we tackle our first caller question now?
14: I was calling about Nike, NKE. See, that was down over 60%. I was just wondering if now would be a good time to get in on it. Wanted to know your thoughts. Thank you. I appreciate it. Bye.
13: Nike, ticker NKE, is one of the most well-known clothing brands probably on the planet. They are famous for their large athletic footwear division, their apparel division, Nike, Jordan brand, Converse. And they are in the midst of a turnaround. And that's because this has been one of the most painful drawdowns in probably the history of the large cap consumer space. I mean, Nike has lost roughly 70% from its all-time high of 165 and is trading near multi-year lows at around $46 per share. It is down 27.91% year to date. And so it has some upcoming earnings in June that I think are pretty critical to understanding what position they're in, because in their most recent earnings on March 31st, revenue was down 3% year over year. And that was a beat. Revenue being down. So that's depressing. Net income was down 35% year over year. Gross margin was down 1.3%. They have been dramatically affected by tariffs as well. And so you're seeing analysts continue to downgrade this name. You're seeing the company itself guiding Q4 fiscal year 2026 revenue to negative 4%. year over year. Wall Street was expecting plus 1.9. It's not all negative. I mean, the company does have authorization for an $18 billion buyback. They do have a 24-year dividend growth history. They do have a pretty solid yield right now, about 3.6% for 2026. And they have one of the most iconic athletic brands with genuine wholesale recovery in North America. And because of this drawdown, I mean, they're trading at pretty low valuation, 25 times price to forward-looking earnings. It's nearly the lowest been it's lowest it's been in the past 5 years, but there's a lot of negative. I mean, Greater China, their Chinese segment, guided down 20% in Q4, Converse down 35%. Their gross margins are compressing, a lot of which is due to tariffs. They are on the path of an 18-month turnaround story with no visible revenue inflection. And so, you know, there's a reason it is one of the most hated great brands in the market, especially from investors, especially given what's happened over the past couple years. And so with no end in sight to this drawdown, even though it's at multi-year lows, I don't see any reason to enter here. That is Nike, ticker NKE. Thanks for the call. Well, we had a great show for you on Friday. We looked into DeepSeek's permanent price cuts and talked about what AI commoditization means for tech investors. We also answered a question on Eli Lilly and Company. So if you missed that episode, feel free to go check it out. And remember, the best way to never miss a show is to follow InvestTalk wherever you get your podcasts. All right, let's talk about today, where our main focus point will be how to invest in volatile markets without panic, because investors are being told to stay calm, but markets today are reacting to more than earnings and interest rates, supply chains, tariffs, geopolitical conflicts, shipping disruptions. They are now directly impacting portfolios. So how do you invest without making emotional decisions? Also, we'll touch on the big three IPOs this year and whether or not the market really can handle all of them. That's Anthropic, SpaceX, and OpenAI. We'll also give an update on the Iran situation as new clashes sent oil prices higher and bond yields higher as well. Should we have time at the end of the show, we'll talk about private credit. We also have some voice bank calls ready to play, including one on Tenet Healthcare Corporation, another on the Hartford Insurance Group, as well as some questions that came in from the comment section of the InvestTalk YouTube channel. We're headed into a break. It is our first break, and it is a quick one. Please remember, you can call anytime and leave your questions on the InvestTalk voice bank. 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When we come back, we'll talk about today's market activity.
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On to the market today, where U.S. stocks finished mixed, the S&P and NASDAQ setting yet another round of fresh record closes, though only two sectors were higher and small caps underperformed. The NASDAQ gained 0.4%, the S&P added 0.25%, the Dow was roughly flat, while the Russell 2000 fell about 0.5%. Now, the session featured a pretty familiar push and pull between oil and yields moving higher on cautious Middle East updates and AI enthusiasm continuing to underpin what has been a risk-on moot. Meanwhile, WTI crude surged 5.5%, bouncing off of last week's nearly 10% decline after Iran state media and Tehran, or said Tehran, has suspended mediator-led talks and will fully block the Strait of Hormuz. But the afternoon tone improved a bit after Israel reported delayed planned strikes on Lebanon at Washington's request, and Trump said Iran talks are continuing. Now, the market remains, I would say, overall optimistic. And what they hope for is an eventual resolution despite the ongoing setbacks. Treasury yields backed up 3 to 4 basis points at the short end with the curve flattening. Now, the rotation into software was probably the standout story under the surface. The iShares software ETF has now rallied roughly 16% over the past three sessions and has outperformed semis for four straight sessions, a dramatic reversal for a space that was one of the market's biggest punching bags just a few weeks ago. Large cap semis and memory also rallied on the day, with NVIDIA and Microsoft leading the Mag 7. NVIDIA's Computex announcement included a new RTX Spark chip for the first personal laptops designed to run AI agents. Anthropic confidentially filed for an IPO, and Intel is planning to ship a new AI chip by year-end designed to accelerate tasks. The M&A headline space was pretty busy today. Berkshire Hathaway acquiring Taylor Morrison for $72.50 a share in an $8.5 billion deal. And Barry Diller's People confirmed an offer to acquire MGM for $48.30 in cash. Diving into sectors, airlines, cruise lines, banks, autos, housing-linked, retail, apparel, defense, and building materials all underperformed on the day, while energy, home builders, casinos, and tech hardware fared very well. On the data front, ISM manufacturing beat expectations and came in at its highest level since May 2022. Prices paid ticked lower, though remained elevated and employment improved, but stayed in contraction territory while construction spending also beat. The dollar gained 0.3%, gold fell nearly 2%, and silver edged a bit lower. Looking ahead to the rest of the week, JOLTS job openings, the highlight on tomorrow's calendar. This week building towards Wednesday's ISM services and beige book and Friday's May employment report. All right, let's go with a YouTube question and take a look at, let's see, what are we going to do here? Yeah, this question right here. It says, Games Workshop, ticker GMWKF, GMWKSYADR, looks like a great revenue on licensing strategy, although it is very illiquid. Is the illiquidity enough to deter one from making it a position in a growth portfolio? Thanks for answering. All right, let's take a look at this. This is Games Workshop, GMWKF is the ticker. And, you know, I think Games Workshop, right, is probably a pretty fascinating company, and most people have never heard of it. So what they do is they design, manufacture, and sell miniature wargaming figures, as well as tabletop games. They have two segments, their core, which is their miniatures, paints, and accessories, and their licensing, so their video games, their TV, film, merchandising, and publishing. Their core revenue is about £625 million. Their licensing revenue is around at least £30 million. And the business is really good because margins are crazy, right? Gross margins are 65 to 70%. They design plastic miniatures and manufacture them pretty cheaply. And the recurring revenue is built into the model. There are new additions, their rule books, their expansions, their paints, their accessories. They create an ongoing spending cycle, and they have pretty much no competition. There's no real competitor at scale in tabletop miniature wargaming. But with all this being said, what about their illiquidity? Because this is the key issue. How liquid are we talking? Well, GMWK.

AF, they're ordinary shares, they trade over the counter. They are extremely thin. Some days they share only if, or rather, they trade only a few hundred shares a day. Let's take a look at GWSKY. Well, GWSKY, or GWKSY, that is, slightly better, but still pretty low volume. The primary listing on the London Stock Exchange is kind of where the real liquidity lives, but US investors need international brokerage access. Now, one other thing here, in terms of their ADRs, it still hasn't been trading, or it's been trading for just over a year now, and volume's still pretty thin. I mean, it's an $8 billion market cap company that has very thin volume. You're going to get wide bid-ask spreads. You could lose 1 to 3% just on the spread entering and exiting a position. You're going to get slippage on large orders. So if you try to buy or sell, I don't know, 50,000 worth, that's going to move the price against you. And the biggest problem is when you have liquidity like this, rather illiquidity, you can't really exit quickly if you need to. And so if you are going to buy into this name, smaller position sizes, limit orders are essential. You never want to use a market order on an OTC name that is this thin. For a significant position, which is, it's a real concern, 5% of your portfolio, you can't really efficiently rebalance, trim, or exit OTC positions without getting hurt on the spread. And so the bottom line is, right, it is a high quality business, but it's in spite of its brilliance and its licensing strategy, which is essentially free revenue on IP they already own. The liquidity is, it's a legitimate concern. I wouldn't say it's a deal breaker, especially if you're working on smaller sizes. Obviously, the best play is to get, an international access and just buy their main line and JAW. But if you have to choose between the two of these, certainly the GWKSY, because there's a bit better liquidity, would be the way to go. Thanks for watching. Now, I briefly mentioned it on Friday, but we are doing yet another InvestTalk Wealth webinar this month, and it's going to be focusing on how to structure income portfolios. We're going to be going beyond the yield to decipher all of your income needs, as well as the options that you have. As always, our wealth webinars are free, but you must register at investtalk.com to participate. We're excited for it. Can't wait to see you there. Headed into a break. Still to come, our main focus point. 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
7: Looks like we got our first live call. Sammy from San Francisco, listening on AM 1220 in the Bay Area. Looks like you got a question about Intuit. Do you own it or are you looking to buy it?
8: I'm actually looking to buy it. And since I have you here online, so it'll be good to hear your comments around the general sector as a whole. 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What's your take on that? 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
7: Sure. 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So they offer both enterprise solutions to businesses as well as customers. Now, recently, I think it was on May 20th-ish, they had a beat and a raise with guidance and announced shortly thereafter about a 17% workforce reduction. Now, the stock dropped 11% after hours on the layoff news, but it's recovered quite a bit. It's up 6.71% today, but still well below where it was at the beginning of the year when it was trading around 670, 650 per share, now trading at about 353. I mean, it's drawn down about 46.60%. year to date, and that's in spite of revenue being up 10.4% year over year in their most recent earnings. You know, they beat there, They had earnings per share, non-GAAP earnings per share, beat by about 2.6%. So what's going on here? Well, you know, it's recovered a bit. It's recovered a bit in the past 2 months. It's only down 13%. But it's still trading at a valuation that is really low, considering where it's been over the past 5 years. I mean, it was once trading as high as 58 times price to forward-looking earnings, trading about 12 times price to forward-looking earnings. They did have a threat a while back with IRS direct file. You know, that was shut down by the Trump administration. Is that permanent? Is that something that's going to come back? I would say it's still a bit looming here. You know, they do have the benefit of a combination of low valuation with solid growth in a time where the sector itself has just been absolutely beaten down. Now, it's not all positive, right? They did only grow TurboTax, that is, about 7% in peak tax season. That was below expectations. That was in spite of IRS direct file kind of being kicked to the curb. And so, you know, with this overall, I would say still dramatic recovery from April fear lows. You know, it went from 390 to about 485 in 1 month as the market was re-rating, and then it fell back down. I don't see it really as a company that's in distress. I think that amongst software as a whole, though, Intuit is in a space that is probably at the most threat from the consumer side, right? QuickBooks is something that is used really by small businesses. And this is tying to your larger question of, you know, what is going on with the software space? I said when the drawdowns were happening that I thought a lot of software was beaten down for no reason. I think there has been a lot of fear that some of these institutional companies, your Microsofts, your Salesforces, were beaten down because people thought that with the advances in quote unquote AI, there were a lot of big replacements. Now, for those types of companies, the Microsofts and the Salesforces, I said, you know, the consumer revenue, small business revenue is a drop in the bucket compared to the Fortune 500 companies that are using these services. And these Fortune 500 companies, no CTO, Chief Technology Officer, is going to bank their entire career on switching from an established Salesforce type business to some vibe coded, internally managed system. It's just not going to happen. There is no efficiency at scale there. But for Intuit, a lot of their businesses, a lot of their business lines really cater to consumers and small business, QuickBooks, TurboTax, Credit Karma. And so for them, I think there is a legitimate concern that some of these solutions from AI can supersede their existing business lines. I think that's one of the reasons why you're seeing, you know, TurboTax have such low growth in 2026. And so I would separate Intuit from a lot of these other software companies. If I'm being frank, I think that software as a whole has been beaten down. I think that Intuit being beaten down, though, is a bit more reasonable. And I think we're still trying to figure out, or rather, it's still trying to figure out where it's going to go from here. That is ticker INTU, Intuit. Thanks for the call. Well, folks, when we come back from the break, we got yet another great focus point for you all. It's going to be about not panicking and not investing emotionally. And because it is our Monday focus point, as we typically do with our Monday focus points, we expand on this topic in our new Deeper Focus video series. So look for that to drop on Tuesday or Wednesday of this week over on our YouTube channel. If you haven't been there yet, I encourage you to check it out. Head over to YouTube and search Invest Talk with two T's. On the next Invest Talk, we'll look into this story. Is the 10-year treasury yield about to break out? What rising rates means for bonds and borrowing. Treasury yields are edging higher as U.S.-Iran military exchanges rattle markets, and inflation expectations climb, creating a challenging environment for fixed-income investors. We decode what's driving yield movement right now and whether bond investors should be repositioning for a higher-for-longer world. That's tomorrow. For now, I'm Luke Guerrero, ready to take your calls at 888-99-CHART.
0: 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You can interact live. 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

0: With SRN News, I'm Keith Peters in Washington. A Pentagon policy illegally banned transgender troops from military service. That ruling from a divided panel of federal appeals court judges. The majority opinion by a three-judge panel from the U.S. Circuit Court of Appeals for the District of Columbia held that the Trump administration's policy was designed to exclude people from the military based on their gender identity. The ban remains in effect. The U.S. Supreme Court allowed the Pentagon to start enforcing it last year as litigation continues to play out. President Trump is reconsidering whether to move forward with a $1.8 billion fund meant to compensate his allies, a person familiar with his thinking said Monday. The Justice Department said it would temporarily pause its implementation to comply with a court order. More details at SRNNews.com.
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6: So we're about 3 months into the situation in the Middle East, and Stay Calm has been the most overused and probably least useful piece of advice that is proliferating amongst financial media. Everyone knows you are supposed to stay calm. Nobody really knows how. And the problem isn't that investors lack composure. It's that the source of volatility, the sources have changed in ways that make traditional investment frameworks feel a bit inadequate. And, you know, we're no longer dealing with a market driven primarily by earnings and interest rates. This market is being driven simultaneously by a Middle East war, a Strait of Hormuz blockade, a potential peace deal that might or not hold and seem to devolve a little bit today, oil that swings 5% in a single session, inflation reaccelerating to 3.8%, a new Fed chair whose independence is already being tested, tariff policy that shifts by tweet. And, by the way, an AI-driven sector rotation, a $75 billion SpaceX IPO in 10 days, consumer sentiment at an all-time low, and a stock market that keeps hitting record highs, despite all of it. When 9 of 11 S&P sectors close in the red, but the index still rises because tech and energy carry the day, telling someone to stay calm is really missing the point. Now, the first thing to internalize is that volatility itself isn't the risk. The risk is what you do in response to the volatility. We covered the behavioral finance data a week ago, talked about Oxford risk estimates, emotional investing costs roughly 3% per year in lost returns. CFA Institute analyzed the 10 worst single day drops in history and found that in 7 out of 10 cases, the market was higher within 10 trading days after that. The investors who sold during the March sell-off funded the profits of the hedge funds that bought $86 billion at the bottom, and the S&P has since rallied to all-time highs. The volatility wasn't the problem. The reaction to the volatility was. But acknowledging that, especially in hindsight, is different from having a framework for dealing with it. So let me give you one that actually is practical in the current environment. First, separate the signal from the noise by identifying which risks are priced and which ones aren't. Oil at 92 is priced. The market knows about Hormuz. It knows about the ceasefire fragility. It knows Chevron's CEO said buffers are depleting. And what isn't fully priced is the timeline for infrastructure repair. ADNOC's CEO said full Hormuz flows won't return until Q1 or Q2 of next year, even with a deal. The gap between what the market expects, quick resolution, and what the operators are saying, months to years of disruptions, is where the unpriced risk sits. If you're going to act on anything, act on the gap between market expectations and operator reality. Second, build a portfolio that doesn't depend on a single scenario being right. The biggest mistake investors make during geopolitical crises is concentrating their portfolio around their best guess about the outcome. If you think the war ends and go all in on rate-sensitive growth stocks, you can and might and probably will get crushed if the ceasefire collapses. If you think the war drags on and loads up on energy, you get whipsawed on every peace headline. The correct approach is to own assets that perform in different scenarios and accept that some part of your portfolio will always be underperforming. That's not a failure. That is quite literally what diversification is. It is diversification working as designed. Now, in the current environment, that means maintaining core equity exposure through broad index funds, keeping 5 to 10% in energy and commodities as an inflation and geopolitical edge, holding short duration bonds or money markets for the income and optionality that provides, or rather that is provided at 3.5 to 4%. Maintaining a 5 to 10% gold allocation as a long-term debasement hedge that has recently started working again as peace hopes push the dollar lower, and having enough cash to act on opportunities without having to sell at the wrong time. Third, dollar cost averaging is your friend. It removes timing decisions entirely. The single most effective strategy during volatile markets is also the most boring. That's how this thing works, guys. Invest a fixed amount of regular intervals, regardless of what's happening. You buy more shares when prices are low and fewer when they're high. It mechanically produces the opposite behavior of what emotional investors do, and it eliminates the question, is now a good time to invest? Because the answer is always yes, if you're investing consistently over years, not months, and have a long-term lens. Fourth, rebalance. Don't react. If your target allocation is 60% equities, 30% bonds, 10% alts, and the equity rally has pushed stocks to 68, the correct move is to trim equities and add bonds, not because you're bearish on stocks, but because you're managing risk. Rebalancing forces you to sell high and buy low systematically. It is the only free lunch in investing, and it works precisely because it requires you to move against the market's momentum. Fifth, extend your measurement period. Don't check your portfolio daily, guys. The worst thing that has happened is everybody trading on Robinhood off their phone. And when you do it during a crisis, it's only going to give you more anxiety and increase the probability of making an emotional-driven trade. The difference between checking daily and checking monthly can literally be the difference between panic selling at the bottom and holding through recovery. The S&P 500 has delivered positive returns in roughly 70% of calendar years since 1945. The average intra-year decline, it's about 14%, even in years that end positive. If you measure performance over days, you will always find a reason to panic. If you measure it over years, you'll almost always find a reason to stay invested. And that's the thing here. People always say investing is easy. Look at what the S&P does over the long term. That is true. But the hardest thing is actually holding it. The market right now, it's sending contradictory signals. Record highs alongside record low consumer sentiment, soaring AI earnings alongside oil-driven inflation, peace optimism alongside continued Hormuz closure. That dissonance, it's uncomfortable. And the human instinct is to resolve it by making a big move in one direction. Resist that instinct. The market can hold contradictions far longer than most investors can hold their nerve. Your job isn't to resolve the contradiction. It's to build a portfolio that survives it and to let compounding do the rest. Let's pivot back to the InvestTalk voice bank, 888-99-CHART.
7: Yeah, hi, this is Corey calling from Texas. I had a question regarding ticker symbol HIG. Owned the stock for a while. Just curious about your perspective on the stock. I know they've missed on recent earnings. It looks like top-line revenue has kind of stalled out over the last quarter or so. Just curious your perspective on continuing to hold the stock. They've recently dropped below the 200-day moving average. Just curious if now is a good time to pick up more or get out of the stock and look for better opportunities elsewhere. I'll be listening for your answer on the podcast. Thanks so much. Bye.
6: 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They do property and casualty insurance, so their commercial lines, their workers' comp, their commercial auto, liability, personal lines, auto and home, their employee benefits, so think group life, disability, voluntary insurance, and then their Hartford funds, their mutual funds, and their ETFs. They are one of the most, I would say, disciplined underwriters in the U.S. space, particularly in that PNC market. Now, in terms of size, about $34 billion market cap company that is trading about 1.9 times price to book value. That is their average over the past 5 years. Year to date, they are down 8.15%, underperforming the industry by about 3.1%, and underperforming the overall market by about 20%. Now, looking at their most recent earnings, their core earnings hit about $866 million. That was up 36% year over year. Net income was at $851. That was up 36% year over year. Core earnings return on equity on the trailing 12 months looks like it was 20.3. Net income return on equity was about 23%. Their business insurance combined ratio, 94.8. Underlying combined, 89.2. Looks like their underlying ratio was about 85, and it's one of the tightest in the industry. In terms of guidance, their book value per diluted share guidance is about 66.58. So it was up from 57. I mean, that's a 16.7% year-over-year increase. That's pretty solid. I think one thing to note is they've had 18 insiders sell in the past 6 months with zero repurchases. Now, that's not the end-all be-all, right? We've talked about this, but it's still an important signal. Oh, here's a good one. Quarterly share repurchases increased to $450 million per quarter. So they're buying back shares. We do certainly like that. They don't pay a particularly large dividend, only about 1.9%, but it's been consistent over the past 5 years, and that's certainly something that we like. Now, it is very well run. You cannot say that this company is not well run as far as P&C insurers go in the U.S., and it has a pretty compelling valuation here, as well as core earnings growth and return on equity and underlying combined ratio in their commercial lines. But some of their disability ratios are deteriorating. Again, 18 months of insider selling. And so if you want to get your total return from dividends and buybacks and have a name that has been relatively stable compared to the overall market for several years now, I think this is a good way to go about it, but this name isn't really screaming discount anymore like it did 16 months ago. And so honestly, this is tough because I'm kind of ambivalent here. You know, I'm not too excited, but I don't see much to really hate. Frankly, it's kind of a coin flip here, but I do think there are way better opportunities out there in the insurance space. So I think if you want to move on, that's a sensible thing to do. That is HIG. Thanks for the call. All right, let's keep things moving and take a look at this YouTube question on ticker RNMBY. It says, what do you think of RNMBY? I want to buy this stock because it has strong growth numbers. Another reason is the long-term trend seems strong. With Germany building in military backup, it seems like it will have steady profits for years to come. All right, let's take a look at this name. It is not coming up. It is Rheinmetall AG, and this is an unsponsored ADR. Going back to 2021, performance has been very, very strong relative to the U.S. market. I mean, in three of the past four years, they have returned over 100%. In 2025, it was a 188%. And I think your thesis is generally right. This is one of the best secular growth stories in global defense. But the stock has pulled back pretty hard from all-time highs. Year-to-date, they're down 23%. In the past 52 weeks, they're down roughly 35%. Now, the real story here is their order backlog. 73 billion euros as of March 2026. That's up 56 billion a year ago. Their backup coverage is roughly 97% for full year 2026 revenue guidance. I mean, this year is essentially sold out. Their total backlog is projected to reach 135 billion euros by year end 2026. So nearly doubling from current levels. I mean, that's roughly 5.5 years of revenue visibility at their current run rate. And their order intake is expected to exceed 20 billion. And there are structural tailwinds here. I mean, Germany has not yet fully executed on its promised defense spending surge. So the money is committed, but hasn't all flowed yet. The country said they're targeting 162 billion in a defense budget for 2029. European NATO members projected to spend 1 trillion cumulatively by 2030. And the Iran war has, in a lot of ways, only worked to accelerate the urgency of European rearmament, with, of course, the Russian invasion in 2022 of Ukraine doing that as well. And so I mentioned a lot of goods, right? There are downsides to this thing. I mean, momentum perspective, momentum doesn't look great, especially coming off surging in 2022 to 2024. Q1 revenue missed on both earnings per share and revenue estimates. The OTC liquidity issue is also there as well. I mean, it's got decent volume, but certainly not great volume. Not as bad as the other name that we looked at. You know, overall, I would say it is, for good reason, one of Europe's premier defense companies. And it's trading at a 40% discount to its 52-week high. I like the name. You know, just keep in mind it's thinly traded. So just like we said before, use limit orders. Understand that the, you know, the Iran ceasefire is creating a bit of a near-term sentiment headwind. Let's see how that develops this week. And it's not cheap. At 38 times forward price earnings, stock's not cheap even after this pullback. So if you have a really strong conviction, this is a good way to play that conviction, but understand the downsides, primarily liquidity, and that, you know, we're priced pretty high right now at about 28 times price to forward-looking earnings. Thanks for checking out our videos. I hope you enjoy them. 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
12: I'm Liz Claman, and this is the Fox Business Report.
13: Anthropic says it's filed confidentially for an IPO and could go public as soon as this fall. Just last week, the AI lab behind large language model Claude, overtaking OpenAI to become the world's most valuable AI startup, receiving a $965 billion valuation. Wall Street big gainers include MongoDB amid increased interest in its database solutions. MGM Resorts stock soaring after Barry Diller's firm People Inc. offered to buy the rest of the casino giant. Arm Holdings shares flying high after NVIDIA announced that it will use a design from the semiconductor company for its new PC chip, RTX Spark. Wall Street ending Monday on a high note. The Dow ending up 46, S&P up 20, NASDAQ up 114. And that's your Fox Business Report. I'm Laura Cantor, invested in you.
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6: SpaceX is expected to price its IPO on June 11th and begin trading on the NASDAQ on June 12th under the ticker SPCX. Now, the company is targeting a $1.75 trillion valuation and a $75 billion raise, more than 2.5 times the previous record set by Saudi Aramco in 2019. Goldman Sachs is what's called the lead left bank. They're the lead book runner with Morgan Stanley, Bank of America, Citigroup, JP Morgan, rounding out the syndicate. In an unusual move, SpaceX is allocating roughly 30% of their shares directly to retail brokerage platforms through Robinhood, through Fidelity, and through Schwab, the largest direct-to-retail carve-out any IPO of this size has ever extended. And Anthropic filed draft IPO paperwork today. OpenAI is expected to follow soon. The two AI labs are rumored to be seeking as much as $60 billion with a B apiece. Together, the three giga IPOs could add as much as $4 trillion to the market value of listed American companies in a matter of months. The Economist raised the right question. How does the stock market handle this? The answer is that America's $79 trillion equity market is deep enough to absorb the initial offerings, but the long-term digestion is where the problems could emerge. Index inclusion is the immediate mechanical question. NASDAQ has shortened its seasoning period to 15 trading days. FTSE Russell has slashed it to 5. Most indices weight firms by free float, the shares actually available for public trading, not total market cap. SpaceX's initial free float will be just the $75 billion it issues, meaning its initial weight in the S&P would be around 10 basis points. But over time, as lockups expire and insiders sell, the free float grows and index weight increases, forcing tracker funds to buy progressively more. The historical data on IPO performance should give pause. of IPOs listed between 1980 and 2024, the average IPO stock returned 20 percentage points less than the broader market over the 3 years following its first trading day. This is what I talk about all the time. Firms valued at over 40 times revenue underperformed by 58%. SpaceX would begin trading at over 90 times its $18.5 billion in 2025 revenue. The S-1 filing revealed SpaceX posted a $4.9 billion net loss in 2025, despite that revenue driven by the massive capital requirements of the Starlink satellite constellation and XAI integration. Elon Musk's 42% stake comes with 85.1% voting power through a dual-class share structure that gives public shareholders essentially zero governance influence. Blockbuster IPOs have also historically coincided with market peaks. The last surge in listings, 2020, 2021, came just before a big bear market. Previous booms in the late 1990s and before 2008 preceded major slumps. All three giga IPO companies are closely associated with AI, and America's 10 biggest AI-related firms already account for 2/5 of the S&P's value. If the AI thesis disappoints, this is what we call concentration risk, people, and it is enormous. For all of you, for all investors, the SpaceX Roadshow starts June 8th. The excitement, it's going to be intense. The retail allocation, it is going to be unprecedented. The temptation to buy on day one, it will be strong. But the data says patience pays. Most IPOs underperform. Valuations at 90 times revenue have rarely rewarded early buyers. And the $4 trillion in new market cap coming in market to the market represents a structural shift from the capital scarcity that's been driving share prices higher to a world where tech giants are raising capital rather than buying it back. That transition from buybacks to issuance could define the next phase of this market. Well, folks, that does it for another episode of Invest Talk. 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Good night.
8: 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Because of the nature of the interactive dialogue inherent in the format of this program, it's important for the listener to understand that not all comments made will apply to them. Specifically, nothing said shall be taken to be investment advice, or shall statements on this program be considered an offer to buy or sell security. Because such advice is rendered solely on an individual basis.
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0: News this hour from Town Hall. I'm Keith Peters in Washington. Florida on Monday became the first U.S. state to sue OpenAI over the alleged harms caused by the artificial intelligence firm, arguing it knowingly released an unsafe product and ignored warnings about its possible harms. Florida Attorney General James Uthmeyer says ChatGPT must change its programming, noting that the Florida State University mass shooting suspect Phoenix Eichner used the site to help plan the 2025 attack.
17: ChatGPT, this is one of the biggest corporations, the best at analyzing and programming data. How can they see somebody planning a murder over hours, days, or even weeks, and not step in to fix it, not alert authorities?
0: Open